0: They are expected to discuss safe passage through the Strait of Hormuz. Iran says it objects to France's bid to work with Oman to remove mines from the waterway, insisting it will carry out such operations on its own. It also says it is negotiating with Oman on defining transit paths. Iran's President Masoud Pezeshkian says his country will honor the Memorandum of Understanding if the US does likewise.
1: Hopes of finding more survivors in Venezuela are fading nearly a week into the country's twin earthquake disaster. The death toll has surpassed 1,700. The UN warns this could rise sharply, with many people still missing. Rescue efforts are focused on the northern port city of La Guaira, the worst-hit area. But bad weather is expected to hamper aid efforts. Gianluca Rampolla is the United Nations resident coordinator in Venezuela.
2: There is a tropical wave that is expected in the next hours to reach Venezuela, and this will bring heavy rains. You can imagine what this means for the displaced.
1: Across the whole earthquake zone, over 2,500 buildings are affected. Most have fully collapsed. Nearly 13,000 people have been displaced from their homes.
0: Slovakia has logged its hottest day on record at 40.5 degrees Celsius, beating a previous record set almost a decade ago. A severe heat wave has persisted in Europe, smashing new temperature records as it expands eastward. Eastern Europe is bracing for the extreme temperatures. Several countries, including Hungary, Poland, Romania, and parts of the Balkans, are under extreme heat warnings. Central Hungary is seeing temperatures just below the nation's heat record of 41.9 degrees Celsius. A European Weather Research Institute has forecast that Budapest will also surpass the 40 degrees Celsius today. Authorities have released a list of some 2,000 air-conditioned centres for residents unable to find relief at home. Ukraine's energy network, already weakened by Russian attacks, is buckling under high temperatures and a surge in energy demand. Emergency power outages were reported in several regions as authorities announced more power cuts for factories and homes today. The heat wave sweeping across Europe has already been linked to over 1,000 deaths. The cause of the heat wave is a phenomenon known as a heat dome. CNA's Julie Yu explains how they are formed.
3: Heat domes are caused when a large, persistent, high-pressure system forms above a region, trapping heat and humidity. The heavy, warm air sinks downwards, causing temperatures to rise. But the high-pressure system also prevents cloud formation, leading to more intensely sunny days, less shade, and lower rainfall. The heat domes also recycle heat as warmer air heats up, leading to steadily increasing temperatures. While heat domes are a natural part of weather, human-caused climate change has increased their frequency and intensity. The burning of fossil fuels and deforestation are key reasons for the increased concentration of heat-trapping gases in Earth's atmosphere. A public health expert suggests that people stay well hydrated and to find shade or access to air conditioning. They also warn that heat domes make cooling off at night more challenging, as increased humidity will add to heat stress.
1: Bangkok's governor Chatchat Sittipun has claimed a second term in office after Sunday's local election. The 60-year-old independent candidate won by a large margin, extending his tenure as the leader of Thailand's capital. Bangkok is the only province-level administration in Thailand where residents directly elect their governor. CNA's Saksisaya Sombat explains why Bangkok's governor remains so popular.
4: It's another big leap for Chatchat Sittipun, the incumbent governor of Bangkok. And he's going to remain the city's top official for the next 4 years. It wasn't even close. Sunday's gubernatorial elections here in Bangkok were lacking any real surprises, with the only question left not if Chatchat Sittipun will win it, but by how much. And he won by a huge margin, a whopping 67% or 1.4 million votes. That surpasses his own record from 4 years ago. No one in Bangkok history ever got this many votes. However, the turnout stood at just 49%, the lowest since 2009. In his victory speech, Mr. Chatchat acknowledged the next 4 years could be just as challenging, if not more difficult, than the last 4 years. Over the past 4 years, voters entrusted Mr. Chatchat with tackling a long list of problems in this mega city, from Bangkok's notorious traffic jams and recurring floods to everyday urban issues like waste management and road repairs. But instead of promising mega projects, Governor Chatchat focused on the deceptively small things. He introduced a web-based platform where residents can report and track complaints, from pothole repairs to footpath obstacles, turning accountability into action and helping to build public trust. The 60-year-old is also a visible governor, whether jogging in the morning, cycling to work, or responding to major incidents such as last year's earthquake. He has often appeared on the ground early and taken a hands-on approach. Yet Mr. Chatchat rarely boasts about his achievements. He portrays himself as a pragmatic project manager rather than a politician. After all, there were no campaign posters of him during this election cycle, his team choosing to let the record speak for itself. But many issues here in Bangkok cannot be solved by the governor alone. Thailand remains a highly centralized country, with responsibilities often overlapping between the Bangkok administration and national ministries. The sprawling mass transit networks belongs to different stakeholders, tackling air pollution goes beyond city limits, and public utilities such as water and electricity remain under national control. Despite these limitations, voters in Bangkok have rewarded Chatchat's efforts from the past 4 years with another four-year term. It reflects the capital's unique political landscape compared to the rest of the country, where voters can vote their own province-level leader. Saksit Sayasombat, CNA Bangkok.
0: And back home, Singapore's Health Ministry will revoke the license of LC Nursing Home in Siglap after finding serious and systemic lapses in care and safety. These include failures in wound care, medication management, and infection prevention and control. The ministry also found poorly maintained infrastructure and multiple hazards posing risks to residents and staff. It is the second nursing home here to have its license revoked this month. A team from Vanguard Healthcare will provide temporary care for residents. CNA's Genevieve Wu has more.
5: MOH will revoke LC Nursing Home's license on November 23rd. The ministry says the date takes into consideration the time required to transfer the 78 current residents to other nursing homes. MOH adds that following audits in November and December last year, the home was given chances to make amends, but a follow-up audit still found lapses. On June 16, LC Nursing Home submitted its representations to MOH, assuring the ministry it would take remedial action. But MOH said the proposed plan was too brief, lacked clear milestones, and did not provide sufficient assurances. MOH says its audit of LC Nursing Home was part of an audit of selected nursing homes with identified areas of improvement. This was to gauge compliance with infection and prevention control practices and basic custodial and nursing care.
1: Some sports news now. Japan's World Cup campaign has come to an end after Brazil struck deep into stoppage time to snatch a 2-1 victory in the round of 32. The Samurai Blue looked on course to take the five-time world champions to extra time after Kaishu Sano's first half goal gave Japan a shock lead, and a disciplined defensive display kept Brazil at bay for much of the contest. But Brazil found a way back. After the restart, veteran midfielder Casemiro rose highest to lead to head in the equaliser before substitute Gabriel Martinelli fired home the winner in the 96th minute. The late comeback sends Brazil into the last 16 and keeps alive their bid for a record 6th World Cup title. Meanwhile, Japan's wait for a first ever World Cup knockout victory continues. That's the news. I'm Andrea Hang. Headlines anytime on CNA 938 and CNA.asia. Time now for a traffic update. Accident on the PIE towards Changi after Lorne Road with congestion till the BKE. Avoid lanes 2 and 3. Accident on the SLE towards the BKE at the Woodlands Avenue 2 entrance. Accident on the KJE towards the PIE before Choa Chu Kang Drive. You'll need to avoid lane 1. And a stalled vehicle on Punggol Way towards Punggol Field is on lane 3. Slow moving traffic in and around the usual spots. Please drive with care.
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1: All right, weather-wise, sundry showers over many areas later in the afternoon. Temperature range will peak at 33 degrees Celsius before dipping to a cool 23 overnight. Please pack the brolly because it's going to be a rainy

0: The news is out. It's official. Electricity tariff is expected to increase significantly from July. 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
1: Not alone.
2: And this is CNA 938. You're listening to the start of the morning report. And we want to look at something that has come out yesterday, a survey basically. So many of us in our 30s and 40s often talk about what it is like financially to support our aging parents. But as it turns out, it is affecting even Singaporeans of a younger age too. So we are looking at a new survey that found many Singaporeans, including those aged 18 to 34, they are dedicating two-fifths, or that's about 40%, of their monthly income to family obligations. And as a result, they are delaying their own financial independence. On top of that, they shoulder heavier caregiving burdens than their Asian peers.
3: Now, this was all discovered in Manulife's Asia Care Survey, which polled around 1,070 respondents in Singapore. Now, with the average lifespan here hitting nearly 84 years, it means more years of supporting aging parents, more years of financial exposure, and more years that retirement savings need to stretch across. So let's discuss this now with Christopher G, Deputy Director of Research and Senior Research Fellow at the Institute of Policy Studies at NUS. Chris, good of you to join us this morning, and a really pertinent issue as well to discuss. Are you, in your line of work, anecdotally, do you encounter younger Singaporeans faced with this financial burden of needing to set aside nearly half of their salary for family obligations? Is that something that you've come across personally as well?
4: Well, I think, you know, I have kids in that age group myself in my own household. And they are concerned about these things, for sure. They are worried, I think, about the future. And actually, our focus on this age group, it's quite interesting, is it not? The concerns that they're expressing are the ones that we would typically more associate with people much further along in life. And that's a signal that's worth paying attention to. If a large number of this cohort already are feeling squeezed by this weight of caregiving and familial responsibilities, then the long-term planning becomes an early warning of the pressures that are building up in them, right, in the system.
2: Chris, is this younger group already on the back foot, you know, having to deal with high costs of living, healthcare, and perhaps, you know, they could be the next wave of the sandwich generation as well?
4: But, I mean, that's indeed correct, Haryanto. This idea that they are have this responsibility, this familial care, that they care about the family, but they also are worried about it. Yeah, that this is the message that we're getting from the survey results.
3: Well, yeah, 40% of their income going to family obligations before anything else. I mean, that's nearly half of their pay gone before they can even think about their own future. How sustainable is this? How much trouble are they in for in the future if they continue on this route?
4: So, you know, these investments that you forego, right, if you don't have enough to set aside, these start to compound over time, right? And it's harder then to regain this later on in life. So it's worthwhile thinking about it. But I also wonder how maybe some of this generation

0: contributing these concerns and expressing it in the responses to this survey. I wonder really though, if it's just reflecting what they think is the problem, right? So I'm a bit cautious. We are at this point where we are transitioning from the old model, the old certainties, to a new world that is less certain. And the answers that we're getting to surveys like this are just saying, I don't know enough about the future. I
1: And
0: don't know about enough about the future.
1: so you're saying that the fact that they don't know enough about the future informs how they respond to the survey, that they don't even know what to plan for, but they're just generally fearful.
0: There is that anxiety that I think you detect in the survey results. And that has the implication on some of the questions that come in this in the survey, right? Thinking about planning, retirement, longer term issues. So that I think is my posit that this is the issue.
2: Chris, the other aspect of the survey is that they found this group of people, they know what is expected, but they do not take action for it. But that's also because, they feel like there is this need to delay their own future care because they are caring, right, for others. So nearly 9 in 10 say they know that preventive health care is important, yet only half go for comprehensive health screening annually. And at the same time, fewer than 4 in 10, they exercise consistently. Why do you think there is such a big gap between knowing what to do and actually doing it?
0: So Singaporeans from a young age are told to plan and prepare, right? So we're one of the best planners, right? But if you understand this survey result, it's actually quite telling, right? People are starting to trade off their health against financial obligations. And that's a sign that the pressure has become acute, right, for them. And these deferred health costs will then compound, as we talked about earlier. This hurts both the individual as well as the system, right? And what it does suggest to me is that we may need to look beyond individual behavior. And think through whether the structures, the expectations around how we support people and their families are still calibrated for the world that this generation, this young generation, will live in.
1: Okay, so I'm intrigued by what you said at the start of that last answer, the fact that, Singaporeans were taught from a very young age to plan. We are known as a very efficiently planned society as well. We love to plan ahead for the future. What is missing from the mindset of these 18 to 24, even 34-year-olds when it comes to a lack of planning? I'm wondering because if so many of them are putting off their own medical care because of caregiving responsibilities, then, and at the same time, it contradicts with the fact that they've been taught to plan at a young age. Help me make sense of that, if you can.
0: It's the known knowns turning into uncertainty about the future, right? A plan works if you have a good and realistic set of assumptions that underpin the plan. But if those assumptions are being challenged, and people know about this, then it hurts the planning process, right? And then, oh, don't know lah. So it's that anxiety, that uncertainty that is being reflected, I think, in the survey results.
1: Right. So what then needs to happen now to put those anxieties at rest, or what kind of a mindset shift needs to happen within this particular group of younger Singaporeans that tells them, okay, I know that there are uncertainties, but I still need to plan, I still need to find a way to manage all of these stressors. What's that shift that needs to happen whether it's in policy, whether it's in mindset, whether it's in structure.
0: And I think I would come back to this idea that if we try and do this alone, right, plan alone, try and, you know, work this out by ourselves, this becomes the fundamental problem, because we can't solve this really just by ourselves, right? Why don't we take this as an opportunity to spark that conversation amongst ourselves? Maybe we start with our families, but then also have that societal conversation about expectations of our life course, right? We have a very rigid or somewhat rigid understanding or expectation about how our life plays out. But maybe that is requiring a little bit of change, in fact, quite a bit of change. So have those conversations, have that understanding amongst ourselves, consensus if you like, about how these things are now changing, and therefore our plans also need to change.
2: Okay, so in response to this survey, experts have said savings alone won't cut it over 20 or 30 year retirement. Chris, is it then time to perhaps rewrite the rules of retirement from both generations' perspectives? You know, perhaps a lesson in there for them to rethink what retirement should be?
1: And how it should be funded on both sides.
0: Mm. Yeah. And I would think about this beyond your financial savings.
2: Yeah.
0: Right, your financial capital. But also think about the idea of social capital, right? Being pooled together. And this idea of you know, our sociality, our networks, being something that we can invest in, grow, and grow together to help each other survive in a very uncertain world where the pathways are not so clear-cut. And instead of over-competing with each other, right, for the winner-take-all competitions that we have, share our futures together, pool our risk for shared reward.
1: Mm.
0: Yeah, and focus on this idea of investing in our social capital.
1: I want to dive deeper into this concept of social capital, Chris. How would you see this translated on the ground in our day-to-day lives for someone who can't understand what that social capital might look or feel like?
0: It's the quality of the relationships that we have, right? We measure time in terms of quantity very well, right? Our watches, our, you know, the clocks that we have tell us the quantity of time, but not the quality of it. Yeah. And really understanding the exchanges that we have with each other. You know, at this moment, we are talking to each other over the radio. Yeah. We're sharing time and a bit of our mind also being shared, right? Some thoughts. But and then really being able to capture the quality of the thoughts, our ideas that we've shared, and carrying that on, building on it, and capturing that in all of the things that we do for each other, with each other, and then, building on it.
2: Very quickly, if you may, Chris, we just want to take a look and summarize our conversation this morning. So the survey paints a picture of individuals caught between caring for aging parents, raising children, and then also trying to plan for their own futures. All this at the same time. Is there a solution to bridge all these gaps for the average person, Chris?
0: Yeah, I don't think there is that one solution.
2: Okay.
0: And I actually question this premise that there is an average person here, right? The survey, you know, reminds us that actually the variation in circumstances, is actually quite wide, right? But coming back to where I think we started, right? This idea about the generation that is just beginning its adult life is already expressing a lot of anxiety about the future, right? That's not just a personal planning problem, right? It's a signal, and the response to a signal like this is not just to hand people a checklist. This is what you have to do, right? It's asking us to challenge the assumptions about work, about family, about the life trajectory that we expect people to follow, that may longer be holding, right? True, right? Not the same as past. So that's really the harder but more important conversation. And I think we should have been having more of these conversations with each other.
1: Yeah, and I think we will try and continue to do that, because I think I understand what you mean by quality over you know, quantity. Trying to sort of rewrite the rules of life, if you will. It's not just about retirement, but I think it's about just, you know, planning and understanding what retirement and life really should be, in a very broad sense of speaking. We will surely have another conversation with you, Chris, in the future about this. For now, we'll let you go. Thank you so much.
0: Thanks, Andrea. Thanks, Ayanto.
1: Christopher G is Deputy Director of Research and Senior Research Fellow at the Institute of Policy Studies at NUS.
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2: With the time at 8:30, let's have a look at the headlines coming up from the CNA newsroom. I'm Haryanto Diman. U.S. and Iranian negotiators are reportedly en route to the Qatari capital Doha for more talks to iron out details of their fragile deal. Iran has denied that any talks have been scheduled, with the foreign ministry saying its delegation's presence has no relation to the visit by the Americans. CNA's Elizabeth Neal with this report.
14: President Trump says he sent lead negotiator Steve Witkoff and his son-in-law Jared Kushner to Doha, reiterating their main objective.
15: The meeting in Doha is going to be perhaps important, perhaps not. We're going to find out. But we're winning militarily. It's almost won militarily, I would say. And it's really very simple. It's the denuclearization of Iran. We don't want them to have a nuclear weapon, and they're not going to have a nuclear weapon. They've agreed to that.
14: Whether both sides will meet underscores the fragility of the June 17th deal to pause the war, with exchanges of missile fire over the weekend testing their truce. A report says technical teams from both sides will meet separately with Qatari and Pakistani mediators on Wednesday. Iran's deputy foreign minister, in an interview with local media, said it objects to vessels not using shipping channels it has approved. Kazem Garibabadi argues it is Iran's responsibility to ensure safe passage through the strait, adding if anything happens to these vessels outside approved routes, Tehran will not bear the responsibility.
2: Nick Harper explains where both sides stand amid uncertainty over whether the talks in Doha will take place.
11: There is a startling lack of clarity about what could potentially happen over the next 24 hours. And part of the problem is the different narrative. The US saying that talks are on, Iran saying that they have no plans to meet with the United States during the course of this week. So what do we know? Well, we know from the US side who's traveling. That's the president's son-in-law, Jared Kushner, along with Steve Witkoff, who's been integral in a number of different peace negotiations over the last year and a half. They are traveling to Doha. Donald Trump has said that. However, the Iranians are saying that they will be taking part in separate talks this week, technical talks, they said, that bear no relation to the Americans' visit. From the Iranian point of view, they say their priority is really making sure that the initial memorandum of understanding is kept to before they move to this next phase of negotiations. And remember, part of that initial memorandum of understanding was all about ending hostilities. But over the course of the last few days, we've seen once again that flare-up between the US and Iran firing on one another and against US bases within the region. Some of the things that they will likely try and discuss if they get around the table, or at least pass messages between those intermediaries, could be trying to end hostilities once and for all, trying to keep the Strait of Hormuz open without any restrictions, without the Iranians saying that they're putting tolls in place or firing on commercial vessels.
2: Six people have been killed in a shooting at a shelter for mothers and children in northern Germany. Investigators say a 45-year-old man opened fire inside the facility in Stade, a town near Hamburg. He was reportedly there for an appointment to discuss custody arrangements for his 3-month-old daughter, who is safe. All six victims, 4 women and 2 men, were child welfare workers. Police say the shooting stemmed from a child custody dispute. Following the attack, the suspect reportedly attempted to flee in a getaway car driven by a 55-year-old woman. Police opened fire on the vehicle during a short chase, successfully stopping the car and detaining 3 people. The suspected gunman, the driver who reportedly aided him, and the child's mother. German President Frank-Walter Steinmeier has expressed deep shock, calling the shooting an extreme act of violence in a place meant to provide protection. Slovakia has logged its hottest day on record at 40.5 degrees Celsius, beating a previous record set almost a decade ago. A severe heatwave has persisted in Europe, smashing new temperature records as it expands eastward. Eastern Europe is bracing for the extreme temperatures. Several countries, including Hungary, Poland, Romania, and parts of the Balkans, are under extreme heat warnings. Central Hungary is seeing temperatures just below the nation's heat record of 41.9 degrees Celsius. A European Weather Research Institute has forecast that Budapest will also surpass 40 degrees Celsius today. Authorities have released a list of some 2,000 air-conditioned centres for residents unable to find relief at home. With the time coming up at 8:36, we take you through some business news now with me, Haryanto Diman. Oil prices rose overnight as traders assessed whether the latest developments in the Middle East would hold. On Wall Street, the Dow closed above 52,000 points for the first time, boosted by Alphabet, which gained 5% as it debuted on the index. The S&P 500 and Nasdaq also jumped as tech gains supported a broader stock market rally. But Supermicrocomputer is bucking the trend. It fell 8% in New York after Taiwanese authorities reportedly raided the company's offices. The raids are part of an expanding investigation into the alleged smuggling of NVIDIA AI chips into China through Supermicro servers.
1: The European Union and China have agreed to work towards resolving their trade disputes by October as tensions grow over Chinese exports and market access. The agreement follows marathon talks in Brussels between EU Trade Commissioner Maroš Šefčovič and Chinese Commerce Minister Wang Wentao. Both sides agreed to set up a mechanism to monitor trade flows and detect sudden surges in Chinese imports. Here's Mr. Shevchovic.
16: So we are today launching trade and investment consultations, a dedicated platform to tackle in a structured way the issues we have identified together along four strands: trade and investment balancing, export controls, intellectual property rights, and WTO reform.
1: Hearing there from EU Trade Commissioner Maroš Šefčovič. The EU says subsidized Chinese products, including electric vehicles and other manufactured goods, are flooding the European market, contributing to a trade deficit exceeding $400 billion last year. Beijing has repeatedly rejected allegations that subsidies give Chinese companies a competitive advantage and has warned of retaliating against EU measures. Now, the EU wants to resolve its trade disputes with China through dialogue, but it's also preparing new tools in case negotiations fall short. William Denslow tells us more.
17: When it comes to what this framework for discussions going forward to try and resolve what the EU see as these unsustainable trade imbalances, well, they are seeking potential mechanisms such as a trade investment consultation mechanism. But what we're seeing is more effort from the European Union to ensure that if such dialogue doesn't achieve the requisite results, then there is action to go along to back up these efforts for dialogue, and that is really seen as multifaceted. The EU's member states have given the European Commission essentially the go-ahead to come up with tools to fight back to try and address these imbalances. This could take the form of quotas, more tariffs in the future, even other mechanisms such as public procurement, trying to emphasise European businesses rather than entities such as China, as well as trying to wean Europe off some sensitive areas such as telecoms and high tech. So there are many different areas the EU is looking at to help potentially balance the scales. A real question, though, for member states is whether they have the appetite to go through on some of these potential threats should dialogue not go some way towards achieving these imbalances that the EU is so concerned about.
1: The U.S. Supreme Court has blocked President Donald Trump's attempt to fire Federal Reserve Governor Lisa Cook, highlighting central bank independence as a line that even the U.S. leader cannot cross. CNA's Sarah Alcaldi has more on the significance of the Supreme Court's ruling.
18: The decision allows Ms. Cook to continue in her post while she fights the president's efforts to fire her over allegations of mortgage fraud, which she has denied. Ms. Cook has welcomed the decision against what she called an attempt to remove her because she refused to bow to political pressure to lower interest rates. It was a narrow vote, with the court ruling 5-4 versus the U.S. leader. It deals a major blow to Mr. Trump, who has persistently complained that the Fed is not easing policy quickly enough. But the question remains whether Ms. Cook wins the ultimate war over her job, a battle that is likely to return to the Supreme Court as Mr. Trump continues pressing his claims against the Fed governor. The Supreme Court ruling provides a legal safeguard for the Fed, even as it handed a win for Mr. Trump in a separate decision. The 6-3 ruling expanded the president's power to fire officials, overturning a near-century-old precedent. The legal case stemmed from his firing of FTC Commissioner Rebecca Slaughter in March last year for being, quote, inconsistent with the administration's priorities.
1: Business news anytime it breaks on CNA.Asia. Thank you for staying with us on The Morning Report here on CNA 938, 8:41 a.m. Time for a traffic update. Accident on the TPE towards the SLE. After the CTE, you'll need to avoid lane 1. A few breakdowns to note as well. On the PIE towards Changi, vehicle stalled after Stevens Road. Another one stalled on the PIE, this time towards Tuas after Clementi. A third breakdown, by the way, on the SLE towards the CTE after Woodlands Avenue 2. Traffic-wise, that's all I have for you. If that changes, we'll let you know.
19: It's a double win for Mediacorp on the global stage. We've been named Broadcaster of the Year for 2026 at both the World Media Festivals and the New York Festivals. 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
1: Shock, horror, horror.
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1: Germany are out of the World Cup. 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
2: four-time winner, you know.
1: Yes,
2: yeah?
1: A four-time champion has been knocked out. Well, Italy didn't even make it to the qualifying round. But, yes.
2: Nail-biting
1: penalty shootout just ended between Germany and Paraguay. Which means Paraguay are through to the next round. This is the first time since 2010, by the way, that Paraguay have made it this far. We'll see if they make it to the quarterfinals. The last time they did qualify for quarterfinals was back in 2010. Germany, the winners of the 2014 World Cup, missed their first and fourth penalties, left it wide open for Paraguay, but they too missed their last two of five penalties. Sudden death, where Germany's Jonathan Tah missed the goal entirely. And then Paraguay capitalized on the opportunity to win and advance to the next round. So, who does Paraguay face next? It could be France or Sweden in the round of 16. Yes, auf Wiedersehen, Germany.
2: Tough. If it's France, then it's another powerhouse as well.
1: Right? France is going to win this one. I am sure of it.
2: With Mbappe there, right? Yeah.
1: And Dembele. Two powerhouses.
2: Okay. On to another match, right? Despite leading 1-0 in the first half, Japan conceded two goals to Brazil and found their way to the exit. So Brazil's equalizer came from Casemiro. And then after that, we have Gabriel Martinelli's stoppage time goal got them through to the next round. I was still hoping that somehow or other an Asian team will make it through.
1: Not to sound pessimistic, but if it wasn't this round, it might have been the next round that Japan gets out.
2: Yeah, possibly.
1: It's tough. It's tough for an Asian team to go up against Western teams. It can be down to physicality, but I'm sure it's not just that. Maybe it's a conversation for us to have on the show, right? Why is it that Asian teams just can't get past this particular ceiling?
2: Yeah.
1: They can't break through that ceiling, but even African teams can.
2: Yeah.
1: I mean, I personally think it's down to physicality, it's physical attributes for sure. Unless Japan fills their team with a lot of half-bloods. Their goalie is a half-blood. I don't know. Even then, is it going to be enough? It could be more than just that. I guess we won't see more memes of the Japanese coach with his little notebook anymore.
2: That's the end
1: of that for the World Cup.
2: Yeah.
1: So who do Brazil meet next?
2: So they are set to face either Norway or Ivory Coast in the round of 16.
1: Who would have thought Côte d'Ivoire would make it this far? Congratulations, by the way, if you happen to know anyone or anything, or you are from Côte d'Ivoire, félicitations, congratulations for making it that far.
2: Yeah.
1: Brazil versus Norway is going to be an interesting one. Norway's been a bit of a sleeper hit this World Cup with the rowing by the fans in the stands.
2: Yeah.
1: So we do have some matches lined up for today. There's still one more to be played for the day, and that is the match between the Netherlands and Morocco. The Netherlands, the Dutchmen are quite strong this time round also. So I think it'll be quite interesting. Although Morocco has also been a bit of a quiet strength. from the African Confederation as well.
2: That's 9 a.m. happening today. Later on,
1: so I'm sure our news team will be on the pulse for the final score. We'll let you know when that happens. That's our World Cup update today.
2: Alrighty, we now head to South Korea, where the AI boom is set to get bigger. The country just announced an eye-watering number to invest even more. And this is all to build up the country's chip and AI industry. So what is that amount we are talking about? It is $650 billion, which translates to over $1 trillion won from Samsung and SK Hynix over the next 10 years.
1: Oh, 1 trillion won, did you mean?
2: 1 trillion won, yes, correct.
1: Okay, so these companies will each build two new chip plants in the country's southwest, but there remain some hard questions. Who's actually paying for this? Is the South Korean taxpayer going to be on the hook for massive government subsidies? We discussed this earlier, of course, with Mark Matthews, Managing Director and Head of Research for Asia at Julius Baer, earlier on Open for Business.
0: Both of those companies had already committed to very large capex. Samsung, I think, was $70 billion that they say they plan on spending this year, and Hynix, $30 billion. If you just extrapolate those numbers, you already get to about $1 trillion over the next 10 years. And we're obviously in a very bullish cycle for semiconductors right now. But it's difficult to believe they're going to spend that much, because that's about 2 times Singapore's GDP. And I don't know if two companies can foot the bill entirely on their own for that much money. So there will be government help. And the fact the government already has a name for this master plan, the 3 mega projects for the big stride forward, suggests that they will help put in an ecosystem. That means infrastructure and land and power and tax incentives. So, you know, at the end of your question, you said, will the taxpayer foot the bill? I suppose you could make that argument, but if all of these investments end up being very accretive to the Korean economy, then it's worth it.
1: Here's something that I'm a bit curious about as well, Mark, because we know that Samsung and SK Hynix both have major US fab commitments already. So I'm wondering if pouring this much capital back into the domestic facilities signals less confidence in the US expansion strategy, or are they meant to be, you know, two bets working hand in hand together?
0: No, I think it's because these companies are making so much money and employees and shareholders of the companies are benefiting, but the trickle through into the broader Korean economy isn't so obvious. So the government would like to try to diversify the wealth, and that's why these projects are being built in Chungbuk and Honam provinces that are quite far from Seoul. But they certainly should keep it in the country. I mean, why not? It's what they're very good at. And why send the most valuable contribution to your economy to the other side of the world? And there's so many talented engineers in South Korea who wouldn't want to leave their own country anyway. So they absolutely should keep it at home.
2: We cannot talk about the business aspect without also talking about the geopolitical aspect of it as well, Mark. Does this also put a massive geopolitical target on South Korea's back? You know, seeing that the US and China, they are constantly fighting over chip dominance.
0: I think, no, they are very good at what they do, as I said, and they should continue to do it. And I think, you know, it is possible that ultimately China will become a very big competitor in high-end chips, especially since they are being cut off from technology in the Western world, that I think will incentivize them to make their own and probably innovate and leapfrog. And that should be a problem for Korea in the future, just like electric vehicles are a big problem for Hyundai Motor and Kia Motor. But I think that's a problem that's, in the case of these high-end chips and memory, a few years down the road.
1: Mm-hmm. Okay, speaking of years down the road, right now the AI boom is fueling endless demand for chips. We don't hear the end of it. But a 10-year plan is a pretty decent amount of time. I wouldn't say long. Now, if the global hype around AI starts to cool down, say, or level off in the next few years, is South Korea risking a catastrophic oversupply of chips that nobody wants?
0: Well, the risk is that software improves to a point at which we need a lot less computing bandwidth. I don't think these companies like Amazon and Microsoft would be signing such long-term agreements with the memory makers if they didn't see that this demand, as I say, at least for the next few years, is very genuine. And so if there is a glut, as I said, I think it's a few years away. And I think they're correct to be expanding right now.
1: Another, I just want to go back to the potential politics of this as well, if you could indulge us, Mark. We know that South Korea's political stability sometimes comes into question. And I'm wondering if, you know, with Lee Jae-myung overseeing this three mega projects situation, with him overseeing this, and if he gets ousted as president, what's going to happen to this project? Will there need to be some kind of organization within the current government or the future government or some kind of governmental agency overseeing this to make sure that the three mega projects doesn't end up becoming a vanity project for President Lee?
0: I hadn't even thought about that, but to my mind, to go back to what I said earlier, this is a part of Korea's economy that is suddenly making an enormous amount of money, and any politician would want to try to distribute some of that wealth. And so whoever is doing it, I think the intention is to do exactly that. And I will have to see if it becomes a vanity project or a big white elephant. I don't know, but I understand why they're doing it.
2: So the biggest profits, Mark, in AI are in software and design, which are dominated by the US. Is this $1 trillion, I would say, for a lack of a better term, gamble, quote unquote, going to make South Korea an AI leader or just the world's most expensive factory, all in all?
0: They're very good at what they do, which is DRAM and increasingly stacked HBM. So why not keep doing what you're good at? And that's what they're doing. But at the same time, you're right. I mean, it's good to diversify. Hyundai Motor actually is off to a good start with that in robots. I don't see any big AI models coming out of Korea right now. But I did notice yesterday the government also announced a plan to develop next-generation memory chips and AI server chips and semis used in defense. So they're trying, they should be.
1: Mark, any other big red flags that you see from this $650 billion project, especially on the part of investors?
0: The actual geographic locations are interesting. As I mentioned, these provinces, Honam province is down in the south. Chungbuk provinces are around 3 hours, I think, from Seoul. They're in the countryside. They're very beautiful places, but for Seoulites, you know, very sophisticated people in Seoul. I don't know if they'll want to live in those places. I think about 5 years ago, the National Pension Service moved their investment headquarters to Jeonju, which is about, I think it's also about 3 hours from Seoul by train. And the employee response was hugely negative. But these engineers are so well paid at Samsung and SK Hynix. They're getting bigger remunerations than they ever got before, that I think they'll probably be happy to live pretty much anywhere as long as they're getting paid that much.
2: And we have there our chat with Mark Matthews. He is Managing Director and Head of Research for Asia at Julius Baer. Don't go away, because the 9 o'clock morning report coming right up.
1: Yeah, so we're going to talk about whether, you know, what we do, what we tend to do with old items, right? Do we throw it out? Considering we generate so much waste in Singapore, maybe it's time we repair or learn to repair old items, right? We're going to have that conversation in the 9 o'clock hour. Don't go anywhere. This is the morning report.
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27: Now, the morning report with Andrea Heng and Haryanto Dima.
2: It is the start of the second hour of the morning report right here on CNA 938. Broken fan. Broken down microwave, more Singaporeans are choosing to fix instead of binning them. We will tell you where to go if you need something fixed.
1: Ooh, and on this week's big question, we're talking about the new Online Safety Commission. Do you think we are relying too much on the law to police our online behavior? Let us know, 963-11938.
2: Good morning. Here are the latest headlines coming up from the CNA newsroom. I'm Haryanto Diman, together with Andrea Hing. US and Iranian negotiators are reportedly en route to the Qatari capital Doha for more talks to iron out details of their fragile deal. Iran has denied that any talks have been scheduled, with the foreign ministry saying its delegation's presence has no relation to the visit by the Americans. U.S. President Donald Trump says he sent his son-in-law Jared Kushner and lead negotiator Steve Witkoff to Doha. He reiterated his administration's stance on Iran.
15: The meeting in Doha is going to be perhaps important, perhaps not. We're going to find out. But we're winning militarily. It's almost won militarily, I would say. And it's really very simple. It's the denuclearization of Iran. We don't want them to have a nuclear weapon, and they're not going to have a nuclear weapon. They've agreed to that.
2: A Our report says technical teams from both sides will meet separately with Qatari and Pakistani mediators on Wednesday. They are expected to discuss safe passage through the Strait of Hormuz. Iran says it objects to France's bid to work with Oman to remove mines from the waterway, insisting it will carry out such operations on its own. It also says it is negotiating with Oman on defining transit paths. Iran's President Masoud Pezeshkian says his country will honour the Memorandum of Understanding if the US does likewise. Nick Harper explains where both sides stand amid uncertainty over whether the talks in Doha will take place.
11: There is a startling lack of clarity about what could potentially happen over the next 24 hours. And part of the problem is the different narrative. The US saying that the talks are on, Iran saying that they have no plans to meet with the United States during the course of this week. So what do we know? Well, we know from the US side who's traveling. That's the president's son-in-law, Jared Kushner, along with Steve Witkoff, who's been integral in a number of different peace negotiations over the last year and a half. They are traveling to Doha. Donald Trump has said that. However, the Iranians are saying that they will be taking part in separate talks this week, technical talks. They said that bear no relation to the Americans' visit. From the Iranian point of view, they say their priority is really making sure that the initial memorandum of understanding is kept to before they move to this next phase of negotiations. And remember, part of that initial memorandum of understanding was all about ending hostilities. But over the course of the last few days, we've seen once again that flare-up between the US and Iran firing on one another and against US bases within the region. Some of the things that they will likely try and discuss if they get around the table, or at least pass messages between those intermediaries, could be trying to end hostilities once and for all, trying to keep the Strait of Hormuz open without any restrictions, without the Iranians saying that they're putting tolls in place or firing on commercial vessels. And on top of that, then trying to move on to the much thornier issue of the nuclear facilities within Iran. What happens to the enriched uranium? How do they close down the facilities successfully? A whole host of things that they need to get to. And bear in mind that it is that 60-day window that they're trying to get this done in. And the clock is ticking. We're already a week or so through that. So they have to get a move on. And I think the problem is at this stage, if they are saying that they're not meeting, it'll be very difficult to get much of that done.
1: Six people have been killed in a shooting at a shelter for mothers and children in northern Germany. Investigators say a 45-year-old man opened fire inside the facility in Stade, a town near Hamburg. He was reportedly there for an appointment to discuss custody arrangements for his 3-month-old daughter, who is safe. All six victims, 4 women and 2 men, were child welfare workers. 5 of them reportedly died at the scene, and the 6th victim passed away later in hospital. The shooter was caught after attempting to flee in a getaway car. Police say the shooting stemmed from a child custody dispute. Germany's President Frank-Walter Steinmeier has expressed deep shock, calling the shooting an extreme act of violence in a place meant to provide protection.
2: The Philippines has become the world's biggest buyer of solar panels since the conflict in Iran began. Many are choosing to install rooftop solar panels to cut soaring electricity bills. CNA's Elizabeth Neo has more in this report, featuring solar contractor Brian Leeton.
3: The country has the highest residential electricity prices in Southeast Asia and offers few subsidies. Since the Middle East conflict started, local power distributor Meralco has raised its prices by about 10%. And some are now choosing to invest about 570,000 pesos, or about $9,300 US, in a solar panel system. Well, according to trade data, the surge in demand for Chinese solar panels has risen to $407 million in 3 months. This marks a 145% increase from a year earlier. Installers have been seeing more customer inquiries as well.
5: Before, a month usually cater only to clients, maximum is 3. But now, in 1 month, we finish almost 14 to 13 projects a month. So the demand is very high.
3: Well, analysts expect distributed rooftop solar capacity in the Philippines to triple to around 3,500 megawatts over the next 2 years. But high upfront costs, limited supply, and little access to subsidies remain key obstacles.
1: The majority of gastroenteritis outbreaks in Singapore over the previous 2 years were caused by foodborne transmission. That's according to the Communicable Diseases Agency, which handled about 110 cases. CNA's Sabrina Ng takes us through a mock-up of what happens when a case is called in.
6: Officers received an alert of a possible gastroenteritis or stomach flu outbreak. Immediately, they jump into action to see what type of pathogen might be the culprit. Then it's a quick visit to a central kitchen linked to the case. Staff were handling raw and cooked foods without changing gloves, a big no-no and a telltale sign of cross-contamination that could easily trigger outbreaks. The Communicable Diseases Agency says around two-thirds of outbreaks in 2024 and 2025 were caused by foodborne transmissions. Around 10% was caused by person-to-person transmission. Improper storage of food items could be common causes of food-related transmissions. Caterers, restaurants and central kitchens accounted for around two-thirds of them in both years.
7: It's important to note that it is the nature of the industry where they actually cook large volumes of food. They have to serve food simultaneously and also they may have to prepare and hold food for some time. It's also important to note that they tend to cater to large groups of people. So these could be contributing factors to these things.
6: And since food handlers themselves too can contaminate food with bad hygiene practices, officers are ensuring no stone is left unturned. Ultimately, the agency is urging the public and food establishments to practice food safety measures, such as eating food fresh or storing them in a temperature-safe zone.
1: And that was CNA Sabrina Ng's report, also featuring Lalitha Kurupatham, Director of the Communicable Diseases Agency's Food and Vector-Borne Division. Now, CNA's Angela Lim now looks back at some notable gastroenteritis cases from the past.
8: In 2024, 171 ByteDance employees suffered food poisoning after eating a catered lunch. 60 were sent to the hospital and 22 were warded. A wok-fried diced chicken dish was found with bacteria over 2,000 times above the acceptable level. The caterer received a maximum fine of $7,000 and no longer operates a corporate catering business in Singapore. There have been several cases involving preschools as well. Late last year, Ebridge preschools were affected. 185 people were hit by gastroenteritis symptoms at six of its schools. The food supplier, Middleton International School, had its food business operations suspended for 2 months. Now, earlier in 2019, another preschool operator was hit with mass food poisoning. 13 PCF Sparkle Tots centres, 229 children and 12 staff displayed symptoms of vomiting and diarrhoea. These cases were linked to food provider Kate's Catering, which was suspended for 52 days. And in February 2025, 187 cases were linked to Total Defence Day ready-to-eat meals. 184 were from schools, 2 from active ageing centres and 1 from a public agency. The meals were developed by SATS for public consumption during national emergencies. Investigations later concluded that there were meals that were not the definitive cause of the illnesses. Tragically, food poisoning has resulted in one death in recent times. In 2018, a father of two died of sepsis and multi-organ failure following acute gastroenteritis. He ate a bento set from Spy's restaurant. He was one of 47 hospitalized and among 36 who had tested positive for salmonella. The state coroner found alarming lapses at the River Valley outlet where strains of salmonella were found. Food handlers were not registered and food left uncovered or not thawed properly.
1: And that's the news. I'm Andrea Heng with Haryanto Demand. Get headlines anytime on CNA 938 and CNA.asia. Good morning. Thank you for sticking with us here on CNA 938's The Morning Report. Accident on the AYE towards the MCE at the Jurong Town Hall Road entrance. We also see a breakdown on the SLE towards the BKE after Yishun. Slow traffic reported on Bendemeer Road towards the city between Lavender Street and Geylang Bahru. And as usual, heavy traffic in the CTE tunnel in both directions towards the SLE and the AYE at the Merchant Road and Havelock Road exits respectively. That's it for traffic. If anything changes, you'll be the first to know.
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1: Right, let's take a look at the weather now. Thundery showers forecast for the afternoon island-wide, which will bring the top temperature down to 33 degrees Celsius and a cool 23 overnight. Pack your brolly, it's going to be a rainy week ahead.
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0: The news is out. It's official. Electricity tariff is expected to increase significantly from July. 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
1: Thank you for staying with us right here on CNA 938. Your time is 9:13 a.m. on this Tuesday morning, 30th of June, which also happens to be International Asteroid Day. And so we were looking for some stories, and we found this touching story to perhaps commemorate this day as well. So you would have probably remembered regarding the Hong Kong's deadliest blaze in decades, and that is that happened at Wang Fuk Court residential complex in Tai Po. That happened end of last year, about in November of last year. So that case, there was a firefighter called Ho Wai Ho. He was killed during that 43-hour inferno that basically brought down the whole complex there. So to honor his sacrifice, a former president of the Hong Kong Astronomical Society has named asteroid 34871 after him. Name him Ho Wai Ho. So the asteroid is estimated to be about 2 to 4 kilometers wide and it circles the sun every 4 years. You cannot quite see without specialized equipment. It is too faint to be seen. So at the same time, also Ho's fiancée, Kiki, shared the news on social media as well.
2: Yeah, I mean, it's not visible to the naked eye, this asteroid, but I think the fact that, you know, knowing that it's been named in his honor is something that will remain, a reminder of this firefighter's courage and sacrifice in saving lives during that deadly disaster. So happy International Asteroid Day. We hope that gave you a little bit of a nice touch today. Alrighty, time to pat ourselves on the back, Singapore, because we apparently are on the right track to reducing waste. The NEA says the daily waste generated per person last year was 21% lower than it was in 2015. So kudos to us. And while we can credit the many efforts by Singaporeans and the government for this improvement, we would also like to think that other initiatives like Repair Kopitiam have contributed to the result.
1: Okay, so if you are wondering what Repair Kopitiam is, it's where residents go to repair faulty household appliances instead of throwing them away. So everything from your fan to your blender, your kettle, they all can get a new lease of life. Well, let's talk to someone who knows a thing or two about repairing appliances, and that is Jonathan Kwok. He is Community Innovator Executive at SL2. Jonathan, thank you for joining us this morning on The Morning Report. So tell us first, at Repair Kopitiam, what are some of the common items that have been brought in for repair?
3: Good morning, Andre and Haryanto. Thank you for inviting us over. The most common thing that we see in Repair Kopitiam that people bring in is, of course, the fan, because Singapore is very hot. And every household will have that. And of course, what you say just now, like kettles, there are toaster ovens, lights, hair dryers. These are the common items that we see every month.
2: Okay, so has there been an increased interest to repair household items that you yourself have seen personally?
3: Yes, there's a big increase in interest. And when people find out that we are having this every month, they would like to come. Some even travel from the north down to other locations. They are also saying, yeah.
2: That's good. I mean, that's a happy problem. But as a result of this increased demand, are you going to hold more frequent sessions perhaps, or have more people travel to other parts of the island just to hold these repair sessions?
3: Oh, we are still trying to look for more area to host. But at the moment, yes, people is traveling over to our 10 location island-wide every month.
1: Okay, I'm quite curious here.

0: Jonathan, what is the demographic of people who come in to repair items? Are you seeing younger ones coming in?
1: Yes, we do see, but majority of them are seniors.
0: Okay.
1: It make up about 55% of the people coming into repair kopitiam that we see. Of course, younger generations, once they see, they also have the interest in learning, then they will also come.
0: Okay.
2: Interesting. That's really encouraging. Mm. So, let's say I find out about a repair kopitiam session in my area,
1: yes,
2: for example. What, and I have a few items that I think can be fixed, you know. I refuse to throw them away. I think they can be fixed. Things are so expensive now, I refuse to buy a new one. What are some considerations that I must be thinking about before I decide, okay, this item can be repaired or not, and I bring them to you?
1: For us, is that any visitor that want to bring anything to us, they go to our system to book a time slot and tell us what is the problem.
2: Okay.
1: If we think we are able to help you, we will accept the booking. Mm-hmm. And then so you just bring it to our location and our coaches will guide you and repair together because it's all community work. Yeah, then you will learn a bit of how to do a simple repair.
2: Yeah, I think
0: so it's
2: useful
0: to learn.
2: It's a bit of
0: a screening first, right?
2: Right. So what are the absolute no-nos? What will tell you as the expert, right? This one gone case, cannot fix.
1: Normally, we don't accept things that's dangerous.
0: Okay.
1: Illegal.
2: Okay.
1: Yeah, so these are the things.
2: What are considered dangerous items?
1: Like microwave oven, because the capacity is very high and it's very dangerous for people.
2: Okay.
1: Only certain location and experts can be able to do it. So we normally do not accept this.
2: Okay.
1: Handphone, laptops are also things that we do not accept.
2: Okay. Okay. So what is the strangest thing that you've come across someone has asked you to repair?
1: I have not been with the company very long, but the strangest thing I see is that people want to come in and ask we to alter clothing. Telling them we do repairs.
2: But not clothes.
0: But not clothes.
2: Okay.
0: No, okay. But I have to say, right, Jonathan, because now I'm a homeowner and I do realize that I need to pick up these very important skills, right, to repair, because I do have certain things at home that are slowly now breaking down. Okay, so I am somebody who is new. I want to go over. How do I? And you say, okay, Ken, Harianto, your fan can be repaired. What do I need to prepare when I go over for a session? Do I need to bring any tools? I mean, of course, apart from bringing my broken fan, anything else that I need to bring? Any tools?
1: Your fan,
0: okay,
1: and yourself to the location and we will do together. But to learn, join us as volunteer. We do have training that we do volunteers 3 times a year where we teach people basic repair skills. Then Repair Kopitiam also give you the platform to practice and improve your skills and see more items.
0: So that is separate from, say, you bring your own broken appliances. Yeah.
2: Okay. So are there items that, say, we feel we can be a bit confident to repair ourselves at home? So say we don't go to you or we don't go to a professional repairman, but something that I can repair at home that's not so dangerous perhaps or easy to manage. What are some of those items?
1: There are some items that are easy to repair. It's like replacing a 3-pin plug.
2: You can do that. Oh.
1: Yes.
0: Okay. But not when it's attached, of course, right?
1: Safety is the most important. Whenever we do anything, we remind the public, remind ourselves, even our volunteer coaches, we tell one another and ensure that safety is there. Switch off, unplug before you do anything.
2: Yes, it's not enough to switch off. You have to unplug the thing as well.
0: Correct.
2: So you can repair 3-pin plugs at home.
1: Yes.
2: Right. Okay. What else can you repair safely at home?
0: Yeah,
1: for example, a loose screw somewhere, your hinges, all this, you can do it yourself and it's very safe. Okay. Most important is that you learn the skill. Come to join us and we will guide you and teach you about the skills to find.
2: Yeah. Have you had any repeat students?
0: Yeah.
2: Because I know that, you know, some people think, oh, you go down and it's one and done. You go down the one time and then you learn and then you can immediately repair so many things. But do you get repeat customers and repeat students as a result who want to learn more?
0: Sounds like me, because I don't think I can get it at the first try.
1: We have repeated visitors. Some seniors, they bring down, they know that we can do the thing, so they would like to bring more items to try. But for younger generation and some that's more interested, we recruit them as a volunteer trainee. Mm-hmm. Then after that, they see the community work they are doing, and they now are supporting us and volunteering during the month-end event.
2: So it started as, oh, please help me repair my item, to now they just form a community. They're there because they want to be part of the community.
0: Yeah.
1: Yes, the JRS is in the community.
2: Oh, okay. It's lovely.
0: I'm curious here, Jonathan, how did Repair Singapore even, or Repair Kopitiam rather, sorry, start out even in the first place? Because they saw a demand for it, for people, you know, wanting to repair their equipment?
1: The founder and the group of people who started it, they find there's a requirement for it. So they started that the movement in 2014 until now.
0: Oh, it's been over 10 years.
2: Right. So why did the team decide, you know, not to monetize the business, you know, turn it into a repairman business? Because we've seen so many stories of people setting up repair business, handyman businesses, right? But you guys are choosing the other option, which is to teach people how to fix things instead. Why did the founders decide to go in that direction?
1: I believe the founder believed that empowering people the skill of repairing is more important than bringing the community back together. They want to bring back the kampong spirit where neighbor help neighbors and sharing the knowledge to one another. Okay. So what we do is that we like to do this to share the knowledge and let everybody have that skill to do it.
0: Hmm. Any exciting plans coming up, you know, because now you're offering these workshops. Anything else in the pipeline for Repair Kopitiam?
1: Oh, we do have. We are trying to bring the repair culture into AACs to give seniors something to learn, to help. Yeah, we're also planning to expand Repair Kopitiam to other regions in Singapore.
0: Oh, other region. Okay. So I have a listener here who's just chimed in, Jonathan. Karina is asking, hi, can learn how to repair wooden sliding door? Alignment is out. Okay, it's a bit tough because you need
2: you can't bring down a door.
0: You can't bring down the door, right?
1: Yes, we don't. We don't do house visit. Okay, we are only focusing on electrical appliances. Of course, there are other things that we do in Repair Kopitiam event day. But there are courses that we do that the listener may be able to join us and register for our course. Then they will learn how to do that.
2: Ah, okay. So they can just register for a course to at least learn how to fix things in general, right?
1: Yes.
2: Okay. So apart from, you know, handyman and repair skills that they learn at these workshops, what else can they learn and pick up when they attend your workshop?
1: We generally teach, for our repair coach, we go through the electrical, which is very important and safety. We also guide them on simple mechanical issues that you may see home appliances. And we also teach simple sewing. These are the things that we teach.
2: Ah, so you don't repair clothes, but you actually do teach people how to do simple sewing.
1: We repair clothes. Like sometimes we see visitors bring their clothes to sew their button, change their zip. Mm. So we guide them at the same time. But in order to guide them, our coach need to know how to do it.
2: Oh, sure, right. Yeah.
0: Okay, we have Graham here who's sent in something to ask as well, Jonathan. So it says, good morning, Kopitiam repair guest. Do repairs include electronic stuff as well? For example, like your diodes and your capacitors?
1: Okay, we do repair capacitors for fan. Okay, the electronic stuff side, you have to bring down the items. We'll try to diagnose the problem. If we can, we will do it. If it's beyond our scope, then I'm sorry to answer to that.
2: No, that's great. I mean, at least you're open enough to, you know, take a look at the item and see whether you can diagnose the problem as well, right?
1: Yes.
2: I mean, Jonathan, clearly there are people who are invested in learning to repair their items or at least sending them for repair rather than throwing them away. So thank you for being an inspiration. Thank you to everyone at Repair Kopitiam for inspiring Singaporeans to be less wasteful. And thank you for telling us all about it on the show as well.
0: I think I'm going to sign up for it, you know. I've always wanted to learn, yeah.
1: Please join us.
0: Okay, yes. I will. I'll get in touch with you, Jonathan.
2: Fantastic.
0: Yeah.
2: Jonathan Kwok is Community Innovator Executive at SL2. 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Thanks very much, Jonathan.
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0: With the time at 9:30, let's have a look at the latest headlines coming up from the CNA newsroom. I'm Haryanto Diman. US and Iranian negotiators are reportedly en route to the Qatari capital Doha for more talks to iron out details of their fragile deal. Iran has denied that any talks have been scheduled, with the foreign ministry saying its delegation's presence has no relation to the visit by the Americans. CNA's Elizabeth New with this report.
10: President Trump says he sent lead negotiator Steve Witkoff and his son-in-law Jared Kushner to Doha, reiterating their main objective.
11: The meeting in Doha is going to be perhaps important, perhaps not. We're going to find out. But we're winning militarily. It's almost won militarily, I would say. And it's really very simple. It's the denuclearization of Iran. We don't want them to have a nuclear weapon, and they're not going to have a nuclear weapon. They've agreed to that.
10: Whether both sides will meet underscores the fragility of the June 17th deal to pause the war, with exchanges of missile fire over the weekend testing their truce. A report says technical teams from both sides will meet separately with Qatari and Pakistani mediators on Wednesday. Iran's deputy foreign minister, in an interview with local media, said it objects the two vessels not using shipping channels it has approved. Kazem Gharibabadi argues it is Iran's responsibility to ensure safe passage through the strait, adding if anything happens to these vessels outside approved routes, Tehran will not bear the responsibility.
0: Slovakia has logged its hottest day on record at 40.5 degrees Celsius, beating a previous record set almost a decade ago. A severe heat wave has persisted in Europe, smashing new temperature records as it expands eastward. Eastern Europe is bracing for the extreme temperatures, Several countries, including Hungary, Poland, Romania, and parts of the Balkans, are under extreme heat warnings. Central Hungary is seeing temperatures just below the nation's heat record of 41.9 degrees Celsius. A European Weather Research Institute has forecast that Budapest will also surpass 40 degrees Celsius today. Authorities have released a list of some 2,000 air-conditioned centres for residents unable to find relief at home. Kelly Turner is an associate professor of urban planning and geography and also serves as the associate director of the Luskin Center for Innovation at UCLA. She explains how authorities can mitigate the extreme heat to prevent heat-related illnesses and deaths.
12: Governments need to be thinking about what are the solutions that are metabolically significant. So that means the solutions that actually register with the human body and actually change our experience, the heat. Air conditioning is one of the most effective tools we have in that realm, but we have other ones. Shading, ventilation, water submersion, and hydration are also really excellent tools. There could be trade-offs in terms of greenhouse gas emissions, but I think by focusing on those who are most vulnerable to heat risk, we can triage while we find longer-term solutions. Heat deaths are 100% preventable because we know that there are some people that have access to air conditioning and shady tree-lined neighborhoods, and they don't experience the same rates of death. However, you know, while events like this bring heat into the forefront of news, the way we're experiencing heat is happening for most people in our daily lives with things like cultural events getting canceled, our grid being strained, not being able to afford our energy bills like we used to. Our day-to-day lives are where these stress points are, and we're not paying attention to those signals until it's too late and people are dying.
0: Singapore authorities are looking to expand bicycle parking spaces at transport nodes, including working with nearby buildings and developments to identify alternatives. It is among efforts to address bicycles that block walkways and MRT station entrances. Since 2023, the Land Transport Authority has issued more than 3,000 notices for users to move their bicycles and other mobility devices. Over 400 have also been removed. CNA's Charlotte Lim with more.
13: Public transport operator SMRT tells CNA a growing number of bicycles are left behind or parked improperly outside its more than 100 MRT stations. It has removed over 750 bicycles in the past year. It also receives around 10 pieces of feedback every month on improper bicycle parking. One expert says the issue cannot be solved through enforcement alone.
14: We can use the data to understand where are the spaces are always fully occupied, or where are the hotspots people may illegally or unauthorized to park their bicycles. Then we're able to tackle the issue precisely. It could be in future we can have certain app to tell people where are the nearby parking spaces, so people know where they are able to park.
2: Time now for a business update on CNA 938. Asian currency traders are on intervention watch after the Japanese yen hit a historic 40-year low against the US dollar. The Asian currency slid to nearly 162 against the greenback, the weakest level since 1986. The recent depreciation is believed to have been caused by bets that the US Federal Reserve may move to hike rates next month, which would further widen its policy divergence with the BOJ. Jesper Kohl is expert director at Monex Group, and he explains why the yen could weaken further, even as he believes another intervention could be on the cards.
15: I think that intervention is likely, but it's going to be ineffective because, as we all know, you cannot attack the symptom, which is a weaker yen, when the underlying issue is the policy mix in Japan, negative real interest rate, the Bank of Japan very, very slow to hike interest rates, and Prime Minister Takaichi continuing to run an expansive fiscal policy that needs to be funded. And as a result of that, the drivers behind the weak yen that we've had for the last couple of years continue to stay in place. Look, I mean, the Bank of Japan is very, very clear that they want to be very modest in their rate increases. They are still worried about destroying too much of demand. You know, so from that perspective, yes, we will see further interest rate increases. But the question, will you get real interest rates? So the policy rate minus the inflation rate, will you that will real interest rates actually go into positive territory? For that, they would have to double interest rates to at least 2%. And that, I think, is very unlikely to happen over the next 12 to 15 months.
2: And we move on now to the next story. The European Union and China have agreed to work towards resolving their trade disputes by October. This as tensions grow over Chinese exports and market access. The agreement follows marathon talks in Brussels between EU Trade Commissioner Maroš Šefčovič and Chinese Commerce Minister Wang Wentao. Both sides agreed to set up a mechanism to monitor trade flows and detect sudden surges in Chinese imports. Here's Mr. Šefčovič.
16: So we are today launching trade and investment consultations, a dedicated platform to tackle in a structured way the issues we have identified together along four strands: trade and investment balancing, export controls, intellectual property rights, and WTO reform.
2: The EU says subsidized Chinese products, including electric vehicles and other manufactured goods, are flooding the European market, contributing to a trade deficit exceeding $400 billion last year. Beijing has repeatedly rejected allegations that subsidies give Chinese companies a competitive advantage and has warned of retaliating against EU measures. The EU wants to resolve its trade disputes with China through dialogue, but it's also preparing new tools in case negotiations fall short. William Denslow tells us more.
17: When it comes to what this framework for discussions going forward to try and resolve what the EU see as these unsustainable trade imbalances, well, they are seeking potential mechanisms such as a trade investment consultation mechanism. But what we're seeing is more effort from the European Union to ensure that if such dialogue doesn't achieve the requisite results, then there is action to go along to back up these efforts for dialogue. And that is really seen as multifaceted. The EU's member states have given the European Commission essentially the go-ahead to come up with tools to fight back to try and address these imbalances. This could take the form of quotas, more tariffs in the future, even other mechanisms such as public procurement, trying to emphasize European businesses rather than entities such as China, as well as trying to wean Europe off some sensitive areas such as telecoms and high tech. So there are many different areas the EU is looking at to help potentially balance the scales. A real question, though, for member states is whether they have the appetite to go through on some of these potential threats should dialogue not go some way towards achieving these imbalances that the EU is so concerned about.
2: And that was William Denslow with that report, bringing us to the end of the business news. Anytime it breaks, you can catch business headlines on CNA.Asia. Asian markets opened higher this morning after a tech-driven rally on Wall Street overnight, but we are seeing some money taken off the table in early trade. South Korea's Kospi is the biggest drag in the region, falling 0.5%. Japan's Nikkei 225 has advanced 0.7%, and Australia's ASX 200 is flat. Singapore's SDI has declined almost 0.5% to 5,186 points. Meantime, Hong Kong's Hang Seng has just opened and has dipped 0.2%.
18: The CNA 938 Market Update is brought to you with assurance by Cycle and Carriage, the 2026 European Car of the Year, the all-new electric Mercedes-Benz CLA.
2: Alrighty, final traffic check before we hand things over to the midday show. Vehicle broken down on the AYE towards the MCE after Tuas West Road. Do look out for that. Also, some roadworks in the KPE tunnel towards the TPE at the PIE exit. And on the ECP towards the city, some roadworks at the Ophir Road entrance. Please be safe on the roads.
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0: Thank you for staying with us right here on CNA 938. It is the final stretch of the morning report. So this week on The Big Question, we want to talk about the newly formed Online Safety Commission. Now, you would have read this story quite recently. Now, this council, it has been formed to be sort of like a referee for the way we use internet here, particularly on social media and chat platforms. It is meant to tackle issues, for example, like doxing, online harassment, and other forms of online harm. Well, it is something that's been building over the years, and now they have come up with a direct legal avenue for victims of harmful content.
2: Tomorrow, we will tell you how this Online Safety Commission exactly works. But now that it has been set up, will it actually make us behave better online? Or will it make us lazier about policing our own online spaces like group chats and pages? For example, if we see someone in a WhatsApp group chat saying something or giving an, you know, sending an image that's, you know, not appropriate and is, you know, depicting someone else in a negative light and it's considered harmful, what do we do? Would you leave the group chat or would you report it straight to the Online Safety Commission? And is that necessarily a good thing that we're relying too much on something that's already there for us to tackle it rather than confront it ourselves? So the big question is, are we relying too much on the law to police our online behavior? Tell us what you think. Send us a text or voice note on WhatsApp 9631-1938. You can also call us at 669-11938. Once again, this week's big question, are we relying too much on the law to police our online behavior?
0: All right, closing out the show with a look at the financial markets. Well, here's what has happened. The Japanese yen just hit its weakest level since 1986. That is even after the Bank of Japan's hiked rates to 1% just 2 weeks ago.
2: So early on Open for Business, we discussed this with Brendan Ahern, a chief investment officer at Crane Shares. He gave his take on what could help stop the yen from sliding.
20: The dollar's strength is not unique versus the yen. That versus Asian currencies, the dollar's been quite strong on tighter monetary conditions, a potential higher interest rate hikes coming to the United States based on new Fed Chair Warsh's comments. At the same time, we do expect a BOJ intervention that the yen has strengthened right through 150. Now it's well above 160. So certainly there's going to be a lot of political pressure from the United States on Japan. So we'd expect some level of intervention. The one currency that's not depreciated versus the dollar has been China's renminbi, which has actually appreciated almost 3% year to date.
0: And Brendan, the Dow hit a fresh record close, but underneath that headline, Micron has fallen nearly 18% from last week's high after an absolutely blockbuster earnings report. When a stock that good can still drop that hard, what does that tell us about how stretched expectations have become in AI and chips?
20: Well, certainly there's animal spirits in many of these AI-driven trades, really semiconductors, not just in the United States, but in Taiwan and South Korea, as well as in China as well. So we've had a very narrow rally, and I think it's a healthy thing for markets to see a bit of a rotation, that you're seeing money come out of, say, this narrow number of AI winners into the broader market. So you're seeing, say, the equally weighted S&P 500 is now outperforming the market cap weighted S&P 500. The Russell 2000, a measure of small cap stocks, is outperforming the large cap S&P 500, which is a very high weight to semiconductors today. And I think that's not unique to the United States, that in South Korea, the KOSPI might be up 80 plus percent year to date, but the KOSDAQ actually has a negative return. In the case of China and Hong Kong, tech hardware and semiconductors have performed very, very well, but the vast majority of stocks have really vastly underperformed. So a bit of a rotation that we're seeing here in the US. If we saw that expand to Asia, I think that's a healthy thing for bull markets.
2: All righty. So let's take a look at U.S. Treasury yields there. They're barely moving, as you know. Everyone's waiting on the Thursday jobs market. Three straight months of strong payrolls have pushed the Fed toward a more hawkish stance, as we saw during Kevin Warsh's first meeting as Fed chair. Now, if Thursday's number comes in hot again, Brendan, does that lock in a rate hike for real, for sure? And what does that do to risk assets that have been running on cheap money assumptions?
20: Yeah, for certainly. And even with falling oil prices, other measures of inflation have been quite strong. So I think that's where you're seeing, despite the narrative that the incoming, the current Fed chair, Warsh, was really just going to be a implementation tool for President Trump, other members of the committee are quite hawkish. And I think you're seeing that a real 180, a real change from expectations, market expectations from earlier this year, from cutting to a potential hike. At the same time, we are heading toward the midterm elections. So I think there'll be some pressure on the Fed not to hike rates, that would be considered almost a political move against President Trump and the Republican Party. At the same time, it's a situation where it's going to be competing these higher yields in the U.S. That's going to compete really versus U.S. stocks, which have virtually no dividend yield. And even real yields versus the earnings yield of U.S. equities looks quite strong. So I think you're going to see some rebalancing, particularly now we're at quarter end, some shifting from risk assets like U.S. equities into potentially risk-free assets like bonds and particularly U.S. treasuries.
0: Brendan, let's talk about oil now. It is holding firm with tensions still simmering around the Strait of Hormuz, even as broader noise about a deal continues. How much of a risk premium is still baked into oil prices right now? And what happens to inflation expectations if that premium suddenly comes out?
20: Yeah, certainly you're seeing that the higher prices, even with all the talk, particularly from the U.S. side about the potential for a deal, I think the markets are becoming a little bit more skeptical, as well as we are seeing a pickup in the boats coming out of the Strait of Hormuz. But to get back to pre-war levels is going to take some time, as well as the infrastructure damaged by the Iranians. That's going to take quite some time. So I do think you're going to see higher oil prices. Potentially, you're seeing in Europe some central banks raising rates preemptively. And that's going to, again, that puts a little more pressure on the U.S. Fed, simply seeing that their global peers reacting to these prices.
2: All right. You mentioned something about the renminbi earlier when I asked you about the Japanese yen, and reminded me of a question I had about China. China's onshore markets have been relatively quiet. All the while, Hong Kong's IPOs and, South Korea's chip and AI investment story, these two things are dominating the markets and headlines in this part of the world. Where does China actually fit into this AI story, especially as it pertains to the CapEx super cycle right now? Do you think it's being left behind based on what you're seeing, or is it building quietly in the background and it's not making as much noise as South Korea is?
20: Yeah, it's a great question, because I think the AI picks and shovels trade, as you've really seen that in, say, SK Hynix, Samsung, TSMC. But part of that AI capital expenditure supply chain is actually in China. So particularly on, say, the Science and Technology Board, the STAR Board, where you have many semiconductor stocks, very, very strong returns. Tech hardware, electronics equipment, electrical equipment have been very, very strong. So there's a number of subsectors in mainland China that are performing exceedingly well. In the case of Hong Kong, those sectors are a bit smaller, that you have only a handful of semiconductor stocks, only a handful of tech hardware companies that are really part of this AI picks and shovels, the beneficiaries of the hyperscalers spending. And then I think you bring up a really good point. You have this never-ending stream of IPOs, and that's supply. And so if supply exceeds demand, prices go down, and Hong Kong prices are not performing well. It's Hong Kong might be the IPO, might receive the IPO crown, but that is a pyrrhic victory for investors who are arguably maybe suffering from this onslaught of supply taking place in Hong Kong.
0: Brendan, let's take a step back and take a look at things more broadly now. Micron's swing, chip stock volatility, yen sliding, complicating Asian competitiveness. Does this feel like healthy turbulence in a, I suppose, structurally intact bull market? Or are we starting to see the cracks that eventually turn into something bigger?
20: Yeah, I think markets are always volatile. There's rarely a green light that everything is, these are risk assets for a reason. I think you can point to areas where there's potentially an element of leverage in the market. You see that with the growth of certain products.
0: And that was our chat with Brendan Ahern, who is Chief Investment Officer at Crane Shares. We have the latest with World Cup as well.
2: Yeah, that's right. The Netherlands and Morocco just concluded their first half of their match that started at 9 o'clock. It remains to be seen who emerges the victor, because at the moment, no goals scored yet. Nil-nil is the score at halftime. Our news team will give you the latest score when the match ends in about 45 minutes or so. Time for us to say ta-ta. You have a good Tuesday ahead.
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0: It's time for Trend Watch, your weekly dose of entertainment and sports news. The Formula One Singapore Grand Prix has announced another lineup of music acts for this year's race weekend. And you just heard there, music icon Janet Jackson will headline the Wharf stage on Sunday, 11th of October. Singapore singer JJ Lin, K-pop group Cortis, Zara Larsson and James Arthur have also been added to the entertainment lineup. Now, Girls' Generation member Hyo Yeon, performing as DJ Hyo, will take the stage on 10th of October. Organizers say more artists will be announced in the coming weeks. The Singapore Grand Prix runs from 9th of October to the 11th, with tickets already on sale from 198. Another Singaporean has joined the ranks of Emmy winners. Amanda Koh won Outstanding Sports Graphic Design at the 47th Sports Emmy Awards last month. She is the third known Singaporean to receive the prestigious television honour. The 37-year-old creative director won for her work on the documentary miniseries Believers, Boston Red Sox. She led the motion graphics and title design depicting the baseball team's historic 2004 championship win.
3: It's just amazing being able to move forward with a really storytelling lens through everything, and just having the opportunity to keep showcasing what diverse voices are like and being part of a Singaporean representing our culture.
5: So let's stay on this theme of local news and sports. Team Singapore came home with 7 medals from the inaugural World Yogasana Sports Championship in India. The 6-member team won 2 gold, 2 silver, 3 bronze medals in Ahmedabad. Nathaniel Tan claimed Singapore's first gold in the traditional yoga category and also added a bronze medal. Tseng Chiahui won gold in the backbend event, picked up 2 silver medals. Gwen Ong contributed 2 bronze medals, while 2 other Singapore athletes qualified for the World Championships in their first year of competition.
0: And in tennis, Serena Williams will make a singles return at Wimbledon after receiving a wild card. The 44-year-old last played a singles match in 2022. She had already been due back in the tournament for doubles with sister Venus. Now, Williams is a 7-time Wimbledon singles champion and one of the sport's biggest names. And that brings us to the end of Trendwatch. Tune in every week for fresh entertainment and sports updates.
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28: Very good morning to you. 10 o'clock on this Tuesday, the 30th of June. We are on the officially the last day of the first half of this year. How time flies. Coming up on Mind Your Money, AI is rising in Singapore's finance sector, but so are fears about jobs and trust. So what's really shifting? We're going to find out. Also, concert tickets are becoming harder and harder to get these days. As ticket demand surges, so do scams. So how do we stay one step ahead before you click buy? We're going to find out. But first, let's get you the news. US and Iranian negotiators are reportedly en route to the Qatari capital, Doha, for more talks to iron out details of their fragile deal. Iran has denied that any talks have been scheduled, with the foreign ministry saying its delegation's presence has no relation to the visit by the Americans. And US President Donald Trump says he sent his son-in-law, Jared Kushner, and lead negotiator Steve Witkoff to Doha, and he reiterated his administration's stance on Iran.
29: The meeting in Doha is going to be perhaps important, perhaps not. We're going to find out. But we're winning militarily. It's almost won militarily, I would say. And it's really very simple. It's the denuclearization of Iran. We don't want them to have a nuclear weapon, and they're not going to have a nuclear weapon. They've agreed to that.
28: And a report says technical teams from both sides will meet separately with Qatari and Pakistani mediators on Wednesday. They are expected to discuss safe passage through the Strait of Hormuz. Now, Iran says it objects to France's bid to work with Oman to remove mines from the waterway, insisting it will carry out such operations on its own. Now, it also says it is negotiating with Oman on defining transit paths. Iran's President Masoud Pezeshkian says his country will honor the Memorandum of Understanding if the U.S. does likewise. Now, hopes of finding more survivors in Venezuela are fading nearly a week after the country's twin earthquake disaster. The death toll has surpassed 1,700. The UN warns this could rise sharply, with many people still missing. Rescue efforts are focused on the northern port city of La Guaira, which is the worst hit area. But bad weather is expected to hamper aid efforts. Gianluca Rampolla is the United Nations resident coordinator in Venezuela.
9: There is a tropical wave that is expected in the next hours to reach Venezuela. This will bring heavy rains. You can imagine what this means for the displaced.
28: Across the whole earthquake zone, over 2,500 buildings are affected. Most have fully collapsed, and nearly 13,000 people have been displaced from their homes. Now, Slovakia has logged its hottest day on record at 40.5 degrees Celsius, beating a previous record set almost a decade ago. A severe heat wave has persisted in Europe, smashing new temperature records as it expands eastward. Eastern Europe is bracing for the extreme temperatures. Several countries, including Hungary, Poland and Romania, and also parts of the Balkans, are under extreme heat warnings. Central Hungary is seeing temperatures just below the nation's heat record of 41.9 degrees Celsius. A European Weather Research Institute has forecast that Budapest will also pass or surpass 40 degrees Celsius today. Authorities have released a list of some 2,000 air-conditioned centres for residents unable to find relief at home. And the heat wave sweeping across Europe has already been linked to over 1,000 deaths. The cause of the heat wave is a phenomenon known as the heat dome. CNA's Julie Yu explains how they are formed.
10: Heat domes are caused when a large, persistent, high-pressure system forms above a region, trapping heat and humidity. The heavy, warm air sinks downwards, causing temperatures to rise. But the high-pressure system also prevents cloud formation, leading to more intensely sunny days, less shade, and lower rainfall. The heat domes also recycle heat as warmer air heats up, leading to steadily increasing temperatures. While heat domes are a natural part of weather, human-caused climate change has increased their frequency and intensity. The burning of fossil fuels and deforestation are key reasons for the increased concentration of heat-trapping gases in Earth's atmosphere. Public health experts suggest that people stay well hydrated and to find shade or access to air conditioning. They also warn that heat domes make cooling off at night more challenging, as increased humidity will add to heat stress.
28: And that was CNA's Julie Yu there. Now, Australia has introduced new laws to strengthen the enforcement of its under-16 social media ban, empowering its internet regulator to pursue tech giants in court for non-compliance. The move comes as evidence suggests children are still able to access the platforms 6 months after the world-first restrictions took effect. Roger Maynard reports for CNA.
11: This is another major step in the Australian government's battle to force big tech companies to do more to ensure under-16s can't access social media platforms like TikTok, Instagram and YouTube. Since the government introduced tough new laws last December by threatening to impose fines of up to $50 million Australian on these platforms, which don't crack down on young people trying to access their sites, it's clear the policy isn't working as well as it should. Prime Minister Anthony Albanese admitted as such when he said too many children were still getting around the ban and the tech giants were not doing enough to comply with the law.
12: So we're calling time on the social media companies today and doubling down on the changes that we have made and that we're prepared to make. Today, we'll introduce legislation this afternoon that goes further to ensure social media companies are doing everything within their power to stop children under 16 being on their platforms. We're doubling the fines. We're giving the eSafety Commissioner world-leading powers to compel them to comply. This is the right thing to do.
11: Maximum fines will rise to almost 100 million Australian dollars. Social media companies will have to demonstrate what they're doing to stop under-16s from getting and having accounts. And they'll be forced to provide documentation to prove they are doing everything in their power to stop under-16s from accessing these platforms. In truth, Australia's social media ban has not been easy to enforce. 6 months after it was introduced, many young people continue to evade the age checks imposed by the likes of TikTok, Snapchat, and YouTube. While the exact figures are difficult to confirm, it's estimated that 70% of Aussie kids under the age of 16 are openly flouting the legislation. Initially, 4.7 million under-16s in Australia had their accounts locked or deactivated by the big tech companies, but so far, no platform has been fined. At least a dozen other countries are watching the success or failure of this crackdown with interest. Conscious of the damaging impact of social media on many young lives, they're keen to follow Australia's example. But given the technical savvy of most under-16s, the battle ahead clearly won't be easy. Roger Maynard, CNA, Sydney.
28: Back at home, Singapore's health ministry will revoke the license of LC Nursing Home in Siglap after finding serious and systemic lapses in care and safety. And these include failures in wound care, medication management, and infection prevention and control. The ministry also found poorly maintained infrastructure and multiple hazards posing risks to residents and staff. It is the second nursing home here to have its license revoked this month. And a team from Vanguard Health will provide temporary care for its residents. And still in your news, well, in sports, CNA's Elizabeth Neo brings us a recap of the latest World Cup matches, beginning with a dramatic Japan-Brazil clash in Houston.
10: The Samurai Blue were looking to slay a South American giant as Japan took on Brazil in the second round of 32 match in Houston. And the Japanese posed a big problem for the five-time champions. Kashu Sano slicing through the Brazilian defense off an unforced error for the 29th minute opener, his first for the Samurai Blue. The Salasau struck back in the 56th minute, Casemiro with a trademark bullet header. Brazil continued to batter the Japanese defense and finally broke through deep into injury time. Their deep press and slick passing carving open the Samurai Blue defense for Arsenal's Gabriel Martinelli to fire in the winner. Too late for Japan to respond, Brazil progressed to the round of 16 as Japan head home. In Boston, Paraguay were looking to upset Germany and took a shock lead against the European giants in the 42nd minute. Julio and Ciso sneaking in the header. The German machine kicked into gear after the break and drew level through Arsenal striker Kai Havertz, flicking in the 54th minute equaliser, 1-1. Defences were on top in full time as well as in extra time, and so drama of the penalties, where Germany had two efforts saved by Paraguayan stopper Orlando Hill, only for Paraguay to miss one and have another saved by German goalkeeper Manuel Neuer. A sudden death and Germany cracked. Jonathan Tah blazing his spot kick over, while Paraguay's Jose Canales coolly slotting in to pull off a massive upset. Germany losing their first ever World Cup penalty shootout to crash out.
28: Elizabeth Neo there, wrapping up your news with me, Cheryl Goh. Headlines anytime on CN8938 and CN8.asia. 10:11 on this Tuesday. It is the 30th of June. Let's do a check on the roads for you. There was an accident on the AYE towards Tuas after Penjuru Road. And let me see. Roadworks happening in the KPE Tunnel towards the TPE at PIE exit as well. More roadworks on the AYE towards Tuas after Clementi Avenue 6. Men at work also on the PIE towards Tuas at after Sime Avenue. As always, please do be patient. Drive carefully.
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28: Yep, the weather there, it was partly cloudy or cloudy for the rest of today. Temperatures ranging from 23 to 33 degrees Celsius. Let's start our Mind Your Money segment.
25: Now, Mind Your Money with Cheryl Goh.
28: Yes, hello. Welcome to Mind Your Money with me, Cheryl Goh. Now, Singapore's finance sector is embracing AI, but not without concern. Confidence is high, yet questions remain around jobs, hiring fairness, and career pathways. And at the same time, expectations around purpose, culture, and well-being are rising in an increasingly complex workforce. So what's really changing on the ground? Well, I'm joined now by Chiu Chun Wee, who is Regional Policy and Insights Lead for Asia Pacific at ACCA, and he's going to help us to break all this down.

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1: They are confident, and rightfully so. Now, the worry part, right, is actually 62% in Singapore. They're concerned about what AI means for their role. And that's a question about the future shape of the profession. I think nobody can say with absolute certainty how fast, how far AI will bring us, and their honest uncertainty is entirely rational. And together, I think they reveal a profession that knows they need to embrace AI, and they're excited about how AI will elevate their work. And at the same time, they're asking some sensible question about the consequences of the changes. Cheryl, let me bring up 2 points. First, the concern is sharpest among younger and aspiring professionals, right? And that's understandably so. AI is most capable at this stage at precisely the kind of work that used to form the foundation of a finance career. So back in my days, and that's many, many, many decades ago, I spent days, months, retrieving, information, doing reconciliation, talking to people across function to map, process flow, identify checks and balances. So that was the grind, right? That was how you built Instinct. Now that work is largely automated. In fact, the system won't even wait for you to ask. It will surface itself. And that means this generation, they are at risk of missing the chance of apprenticeship entirely. And that's a challenge. The whole ecosystem will have to take seriously. Training institution, employers, policymakers alike. Because if AI has taken over the building block, someone needs to deliberately design new ways, right, to hand those foundations to the next generation. And just one other thing, I think there's a glaring finding here, and it's related to this question. Half of the Singapore respondents, and that's double the global average, they are concerned that their employers are investing more in AI than in people. Right? That may possibly be a lived experience of how they have seen organizational priorities in the past.
2: Yeah.
1: Right? Our strong message to leaders is this. The pace of AI adoption and the pace of investment in people, they cannot diverge.
2: Yeah.
1: So we talk about reskilling, career transition planning, honest communication with employees. These are critical elements of a successful AI strategy. They are not bought on, right, as an afterthought. And
2: yeah.
1: Because that will not work at all. And I think that's really important to think about.
2: Yeah. I think it's a good point that you made, Chunwee, because there's no point investing in AI if you're not investing in the talent that's going to be using these AI
1: Absolutely.
2: Tools and platforms. Okay, so given that, you know, half of finance professionals here are already using AI at work, how are the roles in Singapore's finance sector actually changing in practice? Like you mentioned last time, you had to manually crunch the numbers. Mm-hmm. I'm sure nowadays, you know, that's where AI really comes in and it's really helpful, isn't it?
1: Absolutely. I think what we're seeing is even among those who are already using AI, there is a wide range of different ways AI is being used. So at one end of the spectrum, you have those who are just using AI as a productivity tool, you know, draft meeting, minutes, communication, using AI maybe to help research how certain transactions should be accounted for under the reporting requirements. So that's one end of it, right? So that's helpful, but not all that groundbreaking. All the way to the other end of the spectrum where they're using AI for data analytics, scenario modeling, stress testing, and so on. And one interesting thing we've heard recently, real-time anomaly detection. So in the past, you used to wait until the month end, right, to surface all the problems. Now, AI will flag irregularities as they happen. So to your question, how are finance roles changing? A simple way to characterize the change is there'll be less gathering, less production of information, less backward analysis of the history, like what I used to do, right? Much more time will be spent now making sense of the information, curating, interpreting the vast amount of analysis that AI is now generating, whether you ask for it or not. And you need to determine what to trust, which assumption to question, how to best package, right, and effectively tell the story to leadership so that they can make well-informed decisions. What we commonly hear is AI will make your job easier, right? In the case of finance role, I think AI automation actually take away the easy part.

0: But those are also the time-consuming and often the very frustrating part of the job. So what you're left with, these are the challenging bits, but they are also the much more satisfying, the more fulfilling bits. So work quality will absolutely be enhanced. And importantly, to my mind, the quality of your time spent working will also improve.
1: Yeah,
0: And that's really important.
1: it's important because you're spending the time doing the more meaningful value added work as opposed to the grunt work, so to speak, which you can kind of outsource to AI. Okay. Do you see AI in the finance sector as a displacement story or more of a restructuring of jobs and skills within Singapore's finance landscape?
0: Now, the honest answer is genuinely hard to predict, right? Given how rapid AI is moving, there will be attrition. But I think to a large extent, we believe it will be restructuring. Now, in Singapore, our finance sector employs around 200,000 people, accounting sector, more than 100,000 people. And I think we know that there's tight labor market that we see here in Singapore. And we have a government that actively manages the talent pipeline. So overall, we see an environment that's conducive for managed transition rather than a displacement crisis. Now, I described earlier how the finance job will continue to evolve. And I've also described earlier how the entry to the profession is changing. And I think to that, we need a quick reorientation in the training and upskilling system so that we can catch people before they fall off the ladder. But overall, I'm quite optimistic that it will be a restructuring rather than a displacement story.
1: Yeah, so hopefully more people share your optimism as well. So the thing is, 4 in 10 Singaporean respondents to this survey also trust AI in recruitment. So 6 in 10 don't. In a market that prides itself on fairness and meritocracy, how big of a concern is this, Chunwei?
0: Thanks, Cheryl. Yes, I think that flip side is the more important bit, right? 60% don't trust it. First of all, I think we need to acknowledge that there is no stopping the growing use of AI in hiring. A roundtable participant from our region who works at a very large organization, he told us that they receive over 100,000 applications a year, right? At that scale, there's no realistic way to manually review everyone. And in fact, I think technology actually ensures that every application gets looked at rather than, some getting lost in the pile, which ironically used to happen more often in the manual process. So I think that's important to recognize. And if done well, right, because you have objective, well-designed criteria, if done well, AI can reduce bias. And it creates more consistency than a process that depends on the whims and fancies of the recruiter that day, right? But to your point, our research shows a real distrust in the algorithm and in the data behind it. And that distrust is not irrational. So if we want to give a standard advice, you will say, well, be transparent, offer a human appeal process. It sounds right, but for a large organization, it's just simply unrealistic. You can't give every rejected candidate a detailed breakdown of why the algorithm screened them out, right? Without maybe having a qualified human reviewing every explanation first. At that point, the administrative burden will be so large, you might as well go back to manual screening. So here's what we actually recommend. Limit AI to high volume, low stakes filtering. Right, checking the minimum qualification, flagging obvious red flags, sort them out by basic criteria, where the cost of mistake is acceptable and where the efficiency gain is high. And the moment you get a decision that involves real judgment, final interview, borderline cases, anything where context and nuance matter, bring in the human. Right. So what you want is what we call proportional transparency. Not a blanket promise that you can't keep, but a clear, honest line. Here's where AI helps us process volume, and here's where a person makes the call. And that, I think, is the promise that the organization will actually be able to deliver to.
1: Yeah, I mean, at the end of the day, you're right. The final decision still has to be human made and human led. Okay. And
0: Absolutely.
1: you know, Singapore has positioned itself as a finance hub. You know, that's been, you know, it's been established for quite a while already. Is there a risk that moving too quickly on AI could undermine trust in hiring and career progression within the sector?
0: I think Singapore's advantage has always been that we move fast, but we don't abandon trust. Right? The race is not speed. The race is speed without guardrails. So if you look at what the likes of MAS and IMDA are doing, they're not choosing between innovation and trust. They're investing in both. Right? So for example, MAS is helping the financial sector move from experimentation to deployment through sandboxes, shared infrastructure, and so on. IMDA is helping build the governance assurance framework that's needed for trusted AI adoption. So at the governmental level, both are seriously looked at and taken care of. Now, I want to also mention at the organization level, right? I recognize that as a professional accounting body, people will expect ACCA to say accountants have an important role to play. And I will say that. But the reason is not professional self-interest. It's just that many of the challenges that organizations face with AI, they are trust challenges. Can we rely on this output? Do we understand where the data come from? You know, what controls exist? Who is accountable? And these are questions that professional accountants have been dealing with for decades, right? Even though the setting is different, the technology is new, the underlying discipline are not. So overall, you know, there will be continuous adjustment and alignments, but I'm personally very confident that Singapore will get it right.
1: Yeah, as we do most of the time, right? So yeah,
0: Yes,
1: this is no,
0: absolutely.
1: yeah, it shouldn't be too much of a surprise there. Okay, and what do you think is one thing that employers are still underestimating when it comes to keeping finance talent? You know, earlier you alluded to the attrition and you're hoping that AI will help to restructure as opposed to displace, but what are employers not paying too much attention to, which they should.
0: I think if I were to pick one thing, it would be career clarity. So we're in an environment where you have AI, you have automation, business models, you know, climate change, etc. They're changing the way we work so rapidly. And many people are just asking themselves a simple question: what does my future look like here? Often people don't leave because they're unhappy today. They leave because they can't see where they are heading tomorrow. Right. I want to also emphasize salary, pay package. This remains important, right? This is the hygiene factor. But increasingly, professionals, they want confidence that they are developing relevant skills, they are staying employable, they're progressing towards meaningful opportunities. So if you want to attract, you want to retain talent, you have to provide a clear sense of growth and direction. And in a period of rapid change, the clarity of our future can be more valuable than just another perk or another benefit.
1: Yeah, very well said. And it's not just about, you know, you're hitting your targets or, you know, your sales
0: Absolutely.
1: targets, and it's about that progression and that potential for growth. Okay, if there's a final thought or tip that you would like to leave with our listeners today, Chunwee, with regards to, you know, AI in the finance sector, perhaps we have some professionals tuning in right now, what would it be?
0: I think it's really keeping yourself updated, and it's not just attending courses and so on. There's so many ways where information are abundantly available. Chatting to Gen AI, listening to podcasts. I, for example, listen to a lot of podcasts, including those that are in different language. So I'm also proficient in Chinese. So I listen to Chinese. So you could be listening to Bahasa, Tamil, Hindu. And I think that really opens up your mind to what the world is like, and what is really developing out there. And think about how that reflects on what you need to be doing to progress yourself, so that you don't get swept away by the wave, but you know, be swimming with the wave, if I can say that.
1: Very well said. So just, you know, yeah, keep yourself updated, put in a bit of work, hope to make sure that you stay relevant and you swim with the tide, not against the tide or get swept away by it.
0: Absolutely.
1: Yeah. All right. Thank you so much. This has been very insightful and very helpful indeed. We've been speaking on Mind Your Money today to Chu Chunwee, who is Regional Policy and Insights Lead, Asia Pacific at ACCA. That's the Association of Chartered Certified Accountants. 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This is Mind Your Money on CNA 938. Chun Wei, thank you so much for your time.
0: Thank you very much.
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1: 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Your news now with me, Cheryl Goh. Now, US and Iranian negotiators are reportedly en route to the Qatari capital Doha for more talks to iron out details of their fragile deal. Now, Iran has denied that any talks have been scheduled, with the foreign ministry saying its delegation's presence has no relation to the visit by the Americans. CNA's Elizabeth Neal reports.
7: President Trump says he sent lead negotiator Steve Witkoff and his son-in-law Jared Kushner to Doha, reiterating their main objective.
8: The meeting in Doha is going to be perhaps important, perhaps not. We're going to find out. But we're winning militarily. It's almost won militarily, I would say. And it's really very simple. It's the denuclearization of Iran. We don't want them to have a nuclear weapon, and they're not going to have a nuclear weapon. They've agreed to that.
7: Whether both sides will meet underscores the fragility of the June 17th deal to pause the war, with exchanges of missile fire over the weekend testing their truce. A report says technical teams from both sides will meet separately with Qatari and Pakistani mediators on Wednesday. Iran's deputy foreign minister, in an interview with local media, said it objects to vessels not using shipping channels it has approved. Kazem Gharibabadi argues it is Iran's responsibility to ensure safe passage through the strait, adding if anything happens to these vessels outside approved routes, Tehran will not bear the responsibility.
1: And you were hearing from Elizabeth Neal there. And let's get now Nick Harper, who explains where both sides stand amid uncertainty over whether the talks in Doha will take place.
9: There is a startling lack of clarity about what could potentially happen over the next 24 hours. And part of the problem is the different narrative. The US saying that talks are on, Iran saying that they have no plans to meet with the United States during the course of this week. So what do we know? Well, we know from the US side who's traveling. That's the president's son-in-law, Jared Kushner, along with Steve Witkoff, who's been integral in a number of different peace negotiations over the last year and a half. They are traveling to Doha. Donald Trump has said that. However, the Iranians are saying that they will be taking part in separate talks this week, technical talks, they said, that bear no relation to the Americans' visit. From the Iranian point of view, they say their priority is really making sure that the initial memorandum of understanding is kept to before they move to this next phase of negotiations. And remember, part of that initial memorandum of understanding was all about ending hostilities. But over the course of the last few days, we've seen once again that flare-up between the US and Iran firing on one another and against US bases within the region. Some of the things that they will likely try and discuss, if they get around the table, or at least pass messages between those intermediaries, could be trying to end hostilities once and for all, trying to keep the Strait of Hormuz open without any restrictions, without the Iranians saying that they're putting tolls in place or firing on commercial vessels.
1: That was Nick Harper there. Now, hopes of finding more survivors in Venezuela are fading nearly a week after the country's twin earthquake disaster. The death toll has surpassed 1,700. The UN warns this could rise sharply, with many people still missing. Rescue efforts are focused on the northern port city of La Guaira, which is the worst hit area. But bad weather is also expected to hamper aid efforts. Gianluca Rampolla is the United Nations resident coordinator in Venezuela.
10: There is a tropical wave that is expected in the next hours to reach Venezuela, and this will bring heavy rains. You can imagine what this means for the displaced.
1: Across the whole earthquake zone, over 2,500 buildings are affected. Most have fully collapsed. Nearly 13,000 people have been displaced from their homes. And Singapore will mark the 60th anniversary of the National Pledge with a series of public events and activities. Three short films featuring Singaporeans reflecting on the significance of the pledge will be shown at selected MRT stations and on digital platforms such as YouTube and TikTok. There will also be street art created by young people and exhibitions on the history of the National Pledge. As Singapore prepares to celebrate National Day in August, households and organizations are encouraged to display the national flag from Wednesday, the 1st of July, until the 30th of September. That is your news with me, Cheryl Goh. Headlines anytime on CNA 938 and CNA.asia. Asia Business Now on CNA 938. Asian currency traders are on intervention watch after the Japanese yen hit a historic 40-year low against the US dollar. The Asian currency slid to nearly 162 against the greenback. That's the weakest level since 1986. The recent depreciation is believed to have been caused by bets that the US Federal Reserve may move to hike rates next month, which would further widen its policy divergence with the BOJ. Jesper Kohl is expert director at Monex Group. He explains why the yen could weaken further, as he believes another intervention could be on the cards.
11: I think that intervention is likely, but it's going to be ineffective because, as we all know, you cannot attack the symptom, which is a weaker yen, when the underlying issue is the policy mix in Japan, negative real interest rate, the Bank of Japan very, very slow to hike interest rates, and Prime Minister Takaichi continuing to run an expansive fiscal policy that needs to be funded. And as a result of that, the drivers behind the weak yen that we've had for the last couple of years continue to stay in place. Look, I mean, the Bank of Japan is very, very clear that they want to be very modest in their rate increases. They are still worried about destroying too much of demand. So from that perspective, yes, we will see further interest rate increases. But the question, will you get real interest rates? So the policy rate minus the inflation rate, will real interest rates actually go into positive territory? For that, they would have to double interest rates to at least 2%. And that, I think, is very unlikely to happen over the next 12 to 15 months.
1: Oil prices rose overnight as traders assessed whether the latest developments in the Middle East would hold. On Wall Street, the Dow closed above 52,000 points for the first time, boosted by Alphabet, which gained 5% at its debut on the index. Now, as the S&P 500 and NASDAQ also jumped as tech gains supported a broader stock market rally, but Supermicrocomputer is bucking the trend. It fell 8% in New York after Taiwanese authorities reportedly raided the company's offices. The raids are part of an expanding investigation into the alleged smuggling of NVIDIA AI chips into China through Supermicro servers. And the European Union and China have agreed to work towards resolving their trade dispute by October as tensions grow over Chinese exports and market access. The agreement follows marathon talks in Brussels between EU Trade Commissioner Maroš Sefcovic and Chinese Commissioner Minister, Chinese Commerce Minister Wang Wentao. Now, both sides agreed to set up a mechanism to monitor trade flows and detect sudden surges in Chinese imports. Here's Mr. Sefcovic.
12: So we are today launching trade and investment consultations, a dedicated platform to tackle in a structured way the issues we have identified together along four strands: trade and investment balancing, export controls, intellectual property rights, and WTO reform.
1: And the U.S. Supreme Court has blocked President Donald Trump's attempt to fire Federal Reserve Governor Lisa Cook, highlighting central bank independence as a line that even the U.S. leader cannot cross. CNA Sarah Alcaldi has more on the significance of the Supreme Court's ruling.
13: The decision allows Ms. Cook to continue in her post while she fights the president's efforts to fire her over allegations of mortgage fraud, which she has denied. Ms. Cook has welcomed the decision against what she called an attempt to remove her because she refused to bow to political pressure to lower interest rates. It was a narrow vote, with the court ruling 5-4 versus the U.S. leader. It deals a major blow to Mr. Trump, who has persistently complained that the Fed is not easing policy quickly enough. But the question remains whether Ms. Cook wins the ultimate war over her job, a battle that is likely to return to the Supreme Court as Mr. Trump continues pressing his claims against the Fed governor. The Supreme Court ruling provides a legal safeguard for the Fed, even as it handed a win for Mr. Trump in a separate decision. The 6-3 ruling expanded the president's power to fire officials, overturning a near-century-old precedent. The legal case stemmed from his firing of FTC Commissioner Rebecca Slaughter in March last year for being, quote, inconsistent with the administration's priorities.
1: And that is your business news as it breaks on CNA.Asia. On the roads at 10:40 on this Tuesday, the 30th of June. There is a vehicle breakdown on Bras Basah Road towards Nickel Highway after Victoria Street. Please avoid lane 4. Another vehicle breakdown on the SLE towards the CTE after Upper Thompson Road. Traffic light blackout at Sembawang Alley near the MRT station. As always, please do be patient. Drive carefully.
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15: Now, Mind Your Money with Cheryl Goh.
1: Yes, hello. Welcome to Mind Your Money with me, Cheryl Goh. Now, getting concert tickets these days is actually quite challenging, especially when the artists that you want to watch is really popular. So one such example is K-pop group BTS, who are set to kick off their Arirang World Tour spanning more than 80 shows across 23 countries. And excitement is, of course, already building across the region, including right here in Singapore. I know a lot of BTS fans here. But alongside that excitement comes a familiar pattern. High demand ticket sales often create the opportunity for scammers to strike. So from fake ticketing links, phishing SMSs, QR codes that redirect you to malicious sites, well, all these are designed to capture your login details in a matter of seconds and turning that simple ticket purchase into a much bigger cybersecurity issue. So to walk us through how these scams work and what the latest trends are and, you know, what fans should be doing even before they start browsing for the tickets, we're joined by Pamela Ong, who is country manager for Singapore and Asia at ESET. She joins me now in the studio. Really good to have you with us, Pamela. Welcome.
16: Hey, Cheryl. Thank you for having me here. I'm super excited.
1: Yeah. Can I ask if you've bought any concert tickets recently?
16: not recently. I'm not a big fan of BTS, but I'm a super fan girl for the other stars like Michael Jackson.
1: I see. Yes. Okay. Scams are common when it comes to these big scale concerts. Why do major ticket launches create such predictable opportunities for cyber criminals to strike?
16: Right. These mega concerts create that predictability, given that, you know, regardless of whichever stars is coming to town, be it BTS, be it Taylor Swift, the conditions are repeatable in such a, in the sense that we always expect the tickets to be sold out almost immediately, and then right after there'll be a resale activity, and consumers or even fans are a little bit more willing to take that risk given their favorite stars are coming to town. And And, you know, this is all for that fear of missing out, you know, FOMO. And all in this combines into impulsive behavior, a little bit more impulsive than the usual. And that creates actually a perfect storm for scammers.
1: Okay. And I mean, obviously, you know, the fan behavior, right? Everyone's so desperate to buy their tickets. I have seen people like, you know, multiple laptops and devices open, you know, just to secure their chances, right? And in that moment of urgency, there's a lot of chances to be a bit careless as well. Is this behavior, the fan behavior, does it make, and this like lack of maybe proper judgment in that moment, would it obviously make the attacks a lot easier to carry out?
16: Yeah, definitely. Given, you know, the excitement in the air, you know, it's almost like being a normal consumer with that mentality is all out of the window. It's fan mode, 100%. And with that being said, I shared earlier, it means all of the behavior becomes a little bit more predictable in the sense that it all circles around 3 points. Whenever there's a big star coming, there is that sense of urgency. I have to be the first in line to get that ticket, right, before it gets sold out. Because of the ticket scarcity, there's only a limited number of tickets that's available. And then last but not least is really, I would say, a major aspect of this. It's on the emotions. The fans are all highly motivated. They are emotionally invested to really want to catch the stars in action, because they want to live in that experience, you know, that and also that ability to share their experience across different social media platforms. That's almost becoming like a social currency, like a social status that you are present in a sold-out concert. And that in all, it actually, the intrinsic value outweighs far more than the ticket price. And that entails, comes to a point where even digitally savvy consumers, right, they might still fall for scams given that, you know, that fan mode is on and that overrides all
1: other rationale. They have one goal and one goal alone.
16: Exactly. The one goal is to get that ticket.
1: Yeah. So, in these cases, they may let their guard down a little bit and they're a bit more vulnerable.
16: Exactly.
1: So talk to us about the scam mechanics, Pamela. What are some of the more common tactics you're seeing when it comes to these ticket sales scams?
16: Yeah. Right. I think scams mechanics have evolved through many, many years, right? I mean, I still recall, let's say when I was a really young girl, like my first concert, I got my, let's say, the front row tickets through a call. Actually, it was through a call.
1: Like
16: it was
1: really, really cool.
16: Yeah, cystic to call to really buy that ticket. And then soon that evolved, right?
1: Yeah.
16: Where you go queue up at the official ticketing booth, like at 4 a.m., 3 a.m. But you know how it usually, the cycle is, after that happens, the more common scams that follow after is that you have the resale at the scalping.
1: The scalpers,
16: right?
1: Yeah.
16: And then you have the queue jumping promise that, hey, I know somebody from the ticketing organization, I can help you get a ticket. You just need to pay me X percent higher. Now, that's usually, you know, consumers these days are usually trained to spot such scams. And obviously, there's also the last one, which is the fan group scams, where, you know, you have your fellow fans. They say they have a ticket. Well, can I give it to you? You just need to pay me X dollar. Yeah. That's really typical.
1: Yeah.
16: But tactics, in terms of scam mechanics these days, have become more layered. We see that phishing remains to be one of the top attack entry. And in fact, what this means is like scammers are creating a fake ticketing platform or site. And that's usually used to trick consumers or fans into, you know, sharing some of the most sensitive credentials.
1: Data,
16: yes. And they made it really more believable, right? And some of these forms would actually include the QR code scamming, or we call it quishing. So given that we all live through COVID, and especially in Singapore, right, everybody is on, you know, we are so ready to scan a QR code, especially, you know, safe entry. And so back at the back of our heads, this is something that we have done.
1: Yeah, and we've sort of taken it for granted in a way.
16: Yes, we have taken it for granted. But little did we know, some of this, at the end of the, you scan it, it actually leads us, it could lead us to a malicious website that's a fake ticketing website.
1: Yeah.
16: And what we are seeing is, you know, for consumers here in Singapore and even the rest of Asia Pacific, the mentality is more like we scan first and then we think later.
1: Wow.
16: Well, that's really something to think about. I mean, you would agree with me. Now, these days, you hand off a QR code and you'd be like, okay, let's do it.
1: Yeah.
16: And obviously, the other one is we call the SMS scams or smishing.
1: This smishing,
16: is,
1: okay.
16: Yeah, smishing is a technical term that we use in our industry. You receive a text message, right? It's typically a little bit more personal. It requires a little bit more immediate attention, right? Because it's not from your usual messaging platform. And typically, these are all messages that surrounds the topic of being time pressured. Hey, your payment is waiting for you. Mm. And there's a limited ticket. You're still your page is about to expire.
1: Yes.
16: Right? It's all pushing you to act.
1: Yeah.
16: Right. And clicking on these links really does that real damage. And these scams mechanics become effective because it makes consumers or fans in this case feel like it's a normal shopping experience. Mm. It's nothing different from how you would usually conduct an online purchase.
1: Yeah. Well, that's they're just playing on the human psyche, right?
16: That's right.
1: Tapping on our weaknesses there. You know, Ezet, as a cybersecurity firm, you've got some data as well. Tell us a bit more about how these threats have evolved in Singapore and APAC across the past year. So you've mentioned quite a few. Have they become even more sophisticated?
16: Yeah. Across, based on our the latest report from the ESET telemetry, we observe, if I were to group it, it's going to be scalability in terms of speed as well. There's a huge increase in speed and also a large degree increase in believability.
1: Believability.
16: Yes. And in Singapore context, what we see at ESET is that phishing is the number one attack entry point in Singapore, accounting to over 32% of all threats that's based out of Singapore. Apart from this, given the high adoption rate of mobile phones in Singapore and across the region, mobile-led scams have also increased significantly, especially with Android fraud activity based on our NFC-based payment system that we have all in our hands. Right now, we are using our phones to pay for our meals, our train rides,
1: everything. Tap and go.
16: But NFC-based payment fraud has surged 87% in 6 months during the second half of last year. Now, you may be thinking, why is that? Now, simply, like I shared earlier, we are all, so deeply interconnected with our phones that scammers are designing their scams around a mobile-first behavior.
1: Yeah.
16: That's really one of the more center point around this.
1: So they've evolved as our behavior also evolves.
16: That's right.
1: And that's really scary because they're really keeping up or maybe even going ahead of us.
16: That's right.
1: So when it comes back to the ticket, concert ticket scams, Pamela, many people think that the problem actually stops at losing money on fake tickets. But there are some larger problems beyond that, isn't it?
16: Yeah. Yes, that's right. I mean, you might think that it's a couple of $100 loss, right? But that's really that first layer of damage. When ticket purchase is just like a bait, what the scammers are really after is something much more valuable, like your personal data, like your login credentials. So what started off as I bought a fake ticket can quickly spiral down into a stolen credit card detail, compromised bank account, identity misuse, and even hijacked emails. And that has got far larger implications, as you can imagine.
1: Oh dear. So can you walk us through how one compromised account can lead to multiple accounts being taken over?
16: Okay. Yeah. So think of this like you have a master key to your house. And this master key also opens every single door in the house,
1: yes,
16: right down to...
1: that's a really good analogy. Yeah,
16: right,
1: the storeroom even,
16: the storeroom
1: right?
16: even, yeah, right down to your safe deposit box.
1: Oh, dear.
16: Right.
1: Oh, dear.
16: And what we see at ESET is, credential abuse remains to be one of the consistent attack paths in Singapore, given that there's still a large number of consumers that are still reusing their passwords across the different domains and even their email IDs as well. I mean, this question could be asked back to you. How many of the shopping websites or applications on your mobile phones have you actually made use of the same email ID? That's really something to think about, right?
1: Yeah.
16: But if if that's going to happen and password remains the same across platform and that's being stolen, the attackers can actually launch something that's called a credential stuffing attack. What this means is they will try and log into multiple platforms, multiple applications using the same credentials and try to see if they can get lucky. And that's the worst thing that can really happen is, you know, not only your apps get compromised, like you get fraudulent activities going on, monetary losses, but what it could also spiral down into much even something more sinister. So if you can imagine your email accounts, the scammers are actually resetting your password on every single platform.
1: Oh gosh, yeah.
16: And then, you know, they went one step further to impersonate you using your email account to send a message to your family and friends, trying to scam them off and rip them off. That's something that's spiraled down the scale much larger than losing money just a fake ticket.
1: Oh dear. You mentioned something earlier that I caught about. So a lot of us, we do only have maybe one, most two emails in our lives, a work email and a personal email. So are you suggesting that we should have more than one personal email account?
16: Yes.
1: Actually, really?
16: Yes, I would say that. If you have a dedicated email account that's meant for shopping.
1: Yeah.
16: You have a dedicated email account that's meant for, let's say, banking. That's going to limit in time of something unfortunate, what will happen, that's going to limit your losses. But easier to do damage control.
1: Okay, well, something to think about, especially personally, I think I need to think about that as well. Think about it a bit more. So before fans even start buying the tickets online, Pamela, making their online purchase, what security habits should they adopt on their phones or devices?
16: Right. Actually, this is a much more profound question than it actually sounds, because let's not forget the biggest stars is coming to town. Right. Yeah. It's fan mode on. Right? Yeah. And so it's not reasonable to expect a perfect behavior in such a high pressure setting, but I would guess simple habits do help. Now, given in today's context with the high adoption rate of AI by the scammers, scams are made to be created to be much more believable. It's much more real. It's not something that should, like in the past, we can make use of our gut feelings to spot you know, a spelling error or something looks weird on the URL.
1: Yeah.
16: But now consumers also have to start making use of technology like a reputable cybersecurity product on their mobile devices, just so that, you know, there's an additional layer of protection other than our eyes, right? That's what we see.
1: Mm.
16: The other habit I definitely would like to share is for all of the fans, before they even... don't wait until when the ticket goes on sale, then they start going into the website. The site, beforehand, how do you plan to get the tickets? Is it via the official artist webpage? Is it through the specific ticketing platform?
1: Yeah.
16: Go to those websites first, have a look and feel, just to see how the site feels like when you're navigating around. Don't wait until, you know, 10 a.m. is the sale time, and then the adrenaline kicks in, the rush is there, and then you start to navigate and you start clicking on any link that's being sent over to you because, you know, fan mode on. And that's gonna be a lot easier for consumers to fall prey on if they don't do that preparation beforehand.
1: Now, so do a bit of a site recce.
16: Yes, do a little of site recce, right?
1: Okay.
16: Last but not least, I would also say that we always assume that urgency is part of the scam. Now, time pressure, this is something that the scammers would exploit of any consumers, especially fans, right? So the more rushed that you feel, you know, you're being pushed into, the less you should trust what's in front of you. Now, these are all additional habits on top of the basic security hygiene, such as, you know, enabling your multi-factor authentication, always keep your OS and your applications up to date. That's going to be one of the most important things to think about in this time with the concert tickets going on sale soon.
1: So fantastic tips there, Pamela. Thank you so much for sharing that with us. I'm afraid we're out of time, but I think that was a perfect way to end on. So can you just briefly recap for us? You've got to do the site recce. You've got to, of course, be, you know, have maybe multiple email accounts. The third one, could you repeat that for us again?
16: The third one is definitely get on top of your basic cyber hygiene.
1: Yeah, so use some kind of a protection, especially if you're going to be on a mobile device as well. Thank you so much. We've been speaking today on Mind Your Money to Pamela Ong, Country Manager for Singapore and Asia at ESET. Their website is www.eset.com. Pamela, thank you so much for coming on Mind Your Money.
16: Thank you, Cheryl. Yeah.
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15: Now, Eat Drink Singapore with Cheryl Goh.
1: 11 o'clock on this Tuesday. It is the 30th of June. Welcome to Eat Drink Singapore. Coming up, from Tibetan Highland Barley to Southeast Asian Rum, One Singapore Spirit House, or Spirits House, is bringing the flavors and craftsmanship of Asia into a glass. Also on the weekend edition with Susan Ng of Eat Drink Singapore, she speaks to a chef who moved to New Zealand with two young children and built a community of with one bowl of bak chor mee at a time. A food-filled hour coming up, but first, here's the news. Now, U.S. and Iranian negotiators are reportedly en route to the Qatari capital, Doha, for more talks to iron out details of their fragile deal. Iran has denied that any talks have been scheduled, with the foreign ministry saying its delegation's presence has no relation to the visit by the Americans. U.S. President Donald Trump says he sent his son-in-law, Jared Kushner, and lead negotiator Steve Witkoff to Doha, and he reiterated his administration's stance on Iran.
8: The meeting in Doha is going to be perhaps important, perhaps not. We're going to find out. But we're winning militarily. It's almost won militarily, I would say. And it's really very simple. It's the denuclearization of Iran. We don't want them to have a nuclear weapon, and they're not going to have a nuclear weapon. They've agreed to that.
1: Now, Iran, well, a report says technical teams from both sides will meet separately with Qatari and Pakistani mediators on Wednesday. They are expected to discuss safe passage through the Strait of Hormuz. Iran says it objects to France's bid to work with Oman to remove mines from the waterway, insisting it will carry out such operations on its own. It also says it is negotiating with Oman on defining transit paths. Iran's president, Masoud Pezeshkian, says his country will honor the memorandum of understanding if the U.S. does likewise. And let's get more now from Nick Harper, who explains where both sides stand amid uncertainty over whether the talks in Doha will take place.
9: There is a startling lack of clarity about what could potentially happen over the next 24 hours. And part of the problem is the different narrative. The US saying that talks are on, Iran saying that they have no plans to meet with the United States. during the course of this week. So what do we know? Well, we know from the US side who's traveling. That's the president's son-in-law, Jared Kushner, along with Steve Witkoff, who's been integral in a number of different peace negotiations over the last year and a half. They are traveling to Doha. Donald Trump has said that. However, the Iranians are saying that they will be taking part in separate talks this week, technical talks, they said, that bear no relation to the Americans' visit. From the Iranian point of view, they say their priority is really making sure that the initial memorandum of understanding is kept to before they move to this next phase of negotiations. And remember, part of that initial memorandum of understanding was all about ending hostilities. But over the course of the last few days, we've seen once again that flare-up between the US and Iran firing on one another and against US bases within the region. Some of the things that they will likely try and discuss if they get around the table, or at least pass messages between those intermediaries, could be trying to end hostilities once and for all, trying to keep the Strait of Hormuz open without any restrictions, without the Iranians saying that they're putting tolls in place or firing on commercial vessels. And on top of that, then trying to move on to the much thornier issue of the nuclear facilities within Iran. What happens to the enriched uranium? How do they close down the facilities successfully? A whole host of things that they need to get to. And bear in mind that it is that 60-day window that they're trying to get this done in. And the clock is ticking. We're already a week or so through that. So they have to get a move on. And I think the problem is, at this stage, if they are saying that they're not meeting, it'll be very difficult to get much of that done.
1: And we move on now to how Slovakia has logged its hottest day on record at 40.5 degrees Celsius, beating a previous record set almost a decade ago. A severe heat wave has persisted in Europe, smashing new temperature records as it expands eastward. Eastern Europe is bracing for the extreme temperatures. Several countries, including Hungary, Poland, Romania, and parts of the Balkans, are under extreme heat warnings. Central Hungary is seeing temperatures just below the nation's heat record of 41.9 degrees Celsius. A European Weather Research Institute has forecast that Budapest will also surpass 40 degrees Celsius today. Authorities have released a list of some 2,000 air-conditioned centres for residents unable to find relief at home. Ukraine's energy network, already weakened by Russian attacks, is buckling under high temperatures and a surge in energy demand. Energy power outages, or rather emergency power outages, were reported in several regions as authorities announced more power cuts for factories and homes today. Kelly Turner is Professor of Urban Planning and Geography and Associate Director at the Luskin Center for Innovation at UCLA. And she says the solutions to urban heat already exist, but the challenge is putting them into practice.
20: The problem is as much about infrastructure as it is about governing that infrastructure. So yes, it is true that some buildings weren't designed with this kind of heat in mind, but a lot of the solutions are already out there. It's just a matter of putting them to action. Well, successful cities can take cues from the past, from places, including in Singapore, where there were urban designs that were based not on having air conditioning. So things like having walkways that are covered and having access to breezeways. We can also look to the places that have been hot for a really long time. Here in Southern California or even in Arizona, we've been thinking about heat for a long time, and we need to be talking to each other as cities and learning lessons, because creative solutions are coming from local communities.
1: Still in your news, the Philippines has become the world's biggest buyer of solar panels since the conflict began in Iran, and many are choosing to install rooftop solar panels to cut soaring electricity bills. Elizabeth Neo has more in this report featuring solar contractor Brian Litan.
21: The country has the highest residential electricity prices in Southeast Asia and offers few subsidies. Since the Middle East conflict started, local power distributor Meralco has raised its prices by about 10%. And some are now choosing to invest about 570,000 pesos, or about $9,300, in a solar panel system. Well, according to trade data, the surge in demand for Chinese solar panels has risen to $407 million in 3 months. This marks a 145% increase from a year earlier. Installers have been seeing more customer inquiries as well.
22: Before, a month usually
0: cater only to clients, maximum is 3. But now, in 1 month, we finish almost 14 to 13 projects a month. So the demand is very high.
21: Well, analysts expect distributed rooftop solar capacity in the Philippines to triple to around 3,500 megawatts over the next 2 years. But high upfront costs, limited supply, and little access to subsidies remain key obstacles.
1: And finally, in your news, well, Bangkok's governor, Chachat Sitipun, has claimed a second term in office after Sunday's local elections. The 60-year-old independent candidate won by a large margin, extending his tenure as the leader of Thailand's capital. Now, Bangkok is the only province-level administration in Thailand where residents directly elect their governor. CNA Saksit Saisombut explains why Bangkok's governor remains so popular.
3: It's another big leap for Chachat Sitipun, the incumbent governor of Bangkok. And he's going to remain the city's top official for the next 4 years. It wasn't even close. Sunday's gubernatorial elections here in Bangkok were lacking any real surprises, with the only question left not if Chachat Sitipun will win it, but by how much. And he won by a huge margin, a whopping 67% or 1.4 million votes. That surpasses his own record from 4 years ago. No one in Bangkok history ever got this many votes. However, the turnout stood at just 49%, the lowest since 2009. In his victory speech, Mr. Chachat acknowledged the next 4 years could be just as challenging, if not more difficult, than the last 4 years. Over the past 4 years, voters entrusted Mr. Chachat with tackling a long list of problems in this mega city, from Bangkok's notorious traffic jams and recurring floods, to everyday urban issues like waste management and road repairs. But instead of promising mega projects, Governor Chachat focused on the deceptively small things. He introduced a web-based platform where residents can report and track complaints, from pothole repairs to footpath obstacles, turning accountability into action and helping to build public trust. The 60-year-old is also a visible governor, whether jogging in the morning, cycling to work, or responding to major incidents such as last year's earthquake. He has often appeared on the ground early and taken a hands-on approach. Yet Mr. Chachat rarely boasts about his achievements. He portrays himself as a pragmatic project manager rather than a politician. After all, there were no campaign posters of him during this election cycle, his team choosing to let the record speak for itself. But many issues here in Bangkok cannot be solved by the governor alone. Thailand remains a highly centralized country, with responsibilities often overlapping between the Bangkok administration and national ministries. The sprawling mass transit networks belongs to different stakeholders, tackling air pollution goes beyond city limits, and public utilities such as water and electricity remain under national control. Despite these limitations, voters in Bangkok have rewarded Chachat's efforts from the past 4 years with another 4-year term. It reflects the capital's unique political landscape compared to the rest of the country, where voters can vote their own province-level leader. Saksit Saisombut, CNA Bangkok.
1: And that is your news with me, Cheryl Goh. Headlines anytime on CNA 938 and CNA.asia. Alrighty, 11:11 on this Tuesday. It is the 30th of June. On the roads, accident on the KJE towards BKE at BKE Woodlands exit. We've got a traffic light blackout at Gombak Drive and Upper Bukit Timah Road. Some roadworks happening on the PIE towards Tuas after Toh Guan Road. Please avoid lane 4. And roadworks also on the ECP towards the city after Bedok South Avenue 1. As always, please do be patient. Drive carefully. Weather-wise today, nothing major to report. Partly cloudy conditions for the rest of this Tuesday. Temperatures ranging from 23 to 33 degrees Celsius.
22: Now, Eat Drink Singapore with Cheryl Goh.
1: Yes, hello. Welcome to Eat Drink Singapore with me, Cheryl Goh. Today, we're going to find out more about the Orientalist spirits, which brings together ingredients, flavors, and distilling traditions from across Asia, from Taiwanese longan honey and Tibetan Highland barley to whiskies and rums sourced from around the region. And the Singapore Spirits House has built a collection that reflects the breadth of Asian craft while working with bars and drinkers across different markets. And to tell us more, we have with us in the studio today, Michael Liu, who is founder of the Orientalist Spirits. Michael, cheers. Nice to have you with us.
4: Thanks for having me.
1: So, you know, you came into spirits with a long background in hospitality and lifestyle businesses. What drew you to create the Orientalist Spirits, and what did you feel was missing from the market that you wanted to address?
4: Well, I first started thinking about doing this in 2018. You know, I basically my father had passed unexpectedly that year, earlier in the year. I took some time off. I pondered my you know, next steps. I had technically retired from food and beverage.
1: Yes.
4: At least operating restaurants and bars and clubs.
1: Yeah.
4: And I took some time off, and I looked at the landscape of the spirits business.

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1: On the Tibetan Plateau. So What happened on that trip that kind of convinced you that there was room for an all Asian spirits house?
2: Well, I was invited up by an old friend, an architect who had recently, at least back in that time, opened his own eco resort called Hidden Valley.
1: Yeah.
2: I went up, and of course, up at 3,300 meters above sea level in Shangri-La, everything is a lot quieter, more peaceful. Allowed me a lot of time to contemplate. I also, soaked in the incredible botanicals and the produce of the Yunnan province, which is where that was located. It's of course one of the big most biodiverse regions in China. And I thought, okay, well, this is interesting. I don't think many people know about this. I don't think we celebrate this enough. And, I try and do something with this, but not just for China, for the rest of Asia, because obviously being based in Singapore, we are influenced by all of our neighbors. And I really wanted to celebrate the richness of Asia and sort of promote that.
1: Yeah. Yeah, and like you said, a lot of it, often goes under the radar because the attention is on, like you said, the European spirit. So it's really great that you're giving them, shining the spotlight on them. Michael, since launching in Singapore in 2019, the brand has expanded across Asia and Europe, and with the United States set in your sights next.
2: Yes.
1: How have the responses from the different markets been, and how has that shaped your brand's direction? Because I'm sure it would be received differently, right? In different continents?
2: Sure, yeah. Sure. Well, I kind of started at a perfect time, right when COVID hit us.
1: Right.
2: But it allowed me 2 years of sort of development, validation, sending the products for competitions around the world. Mm. And only in 2023, I really started to promote the brand, and my first stop was London. Mm. I'd always, looked at this brand as a brand that I wanted to take global.
1: Yeah.
2: And in my mind, it's either the United States or Europe to start. I decided on Europe, and in Europe, I decided on London as a starting point. And today, London is our single biggest market. We've had really, really good success there. I think we will do very well in markets that are more international, like London, New York, even Paris. We are now in 13 countries. The shipment to the United States is on its way. We are in, places like Norway, in Belgium, in Luxembourg. But we also have a lot of success in Spain, in the Balearic Islands, like Mallorca, places like that. I think we will do well in south of France, in the Alps, sort of luxury international markets.
1: Yeah. Okay. And, you're also behind Coda, where Asian spirits and flavors are central to the experience. How has running a bar and seeing, your guests respond firsthand really influenced the way you develop and present the Orientalist spirits?
2: I think that's a very good, interesting point. Coda is designed as sort of like a micro cocktail bar,
1: nice.
2: Only has 16 seats,
1: yeah.
2: Fully carpeted, curtains, bronze mirrors. There are no back bar shelves, so there are no spirits on display. There are no brands.
1: Yeah.
2: Even Coda itself, it doesn't have a sign. It's a very discreet place, and we celebrate Asia in Coda.
1: Yeah.
2: And I think having a bar and not showing the brands and your own bottle keeps you honest. I think

0: allows you to really delve into the flavors, textures, you know, aromas of what you serve your customers.
1: Yeah.
0: And I think that's an interesting opportunity for us. You know, so it's been really nice. It's been about 1.5 years.
1: Yeah.
0: And doing well.
1: And Coda is located at 1 Nansen Road at Intercontinental Robertson Quay Level 2-07, if you want to find out a bit more about that. Okay, let's come back to the Orientalist spirits, Michael, because we want to know more about the four spirits that are in the core collection and how they come together to really represent the brand's wider vision and representation of Asia.
0: Yeah. Well, I started with the vodka. And hence the name Origins. It is the core and the first product that we produced. I blend, all four products are blends, but yeah. I blend the first three. The fourth, the rum, is a product that I worked with a master blender from Amsterdam, wow, who is a rum expert. So the vodka is a blend of potato vodka, Tibetan barley, and Longan honey vodkas. So three distillates, we blend them, we proof them down to the right ABV. And in that process, we create personality and character.
1: Yeah.
0: So we're not a single grain of vodka. For too long, I think vodka has been seen as colorless, odorless, tasteless. In fact, it was the legal definition of vodka for a long time.
1: Tasteless, wow.
0: Yeah, okay. In the United States, I think they had like specific...
1: So that's water?
0: Yeah, exactly.
1: One level above water.
0: So okay. The only thing that vodka brands could do was to tell you that they were, you know, how many times they were distilled.
1: Yeah.
0: How many times they were filtered, what they were filtered in, you know, all kinds of fancy stuff. The idea was to strip away the flavor. I think today modern vodkas are different. You know, we want to bring out the flavor and give you character and personality.
1: Mm.
0: And I think by blending the three distillates into one, that was my objective, which is actually quite unusual. I have not seen another triple blended vodka, but it remains our most popular product.
1: So besides the vodka, for our listeners who are the benefit of our listeners, you've also got the gunpowder gin, the dragon whiskey, and then so these two are blends as well. And
0: yes,
1: then the imperial rum, you said you worked with a supplier in the Netherlands.
0: A blender
1: as well. Okay.
0: So the gin came next. I struggled for a long time because I wanted to, you know, for everything we do, there must be a reason for its existence.
1: Mm.
0: And, you know, why do another gin? There are thousands of gins out
1: there.
0: There
1: are.
0: Right? So eventually I decided that tea unites Asia from Sri Lanka, India, China, Korea, you know, Taiwan, Japan.
1: Mm.
0: Tea is our culture. And I decided that this should be a tea forward gin. So tea is our main botanical. And in particular, I chose a tea called gunpowder tea, which is a roasted green tea from Zhejiang, or in fact from you know, the Fujian province as well.
1: Right.
0: I think that is the foundational botanical, but it also has tangerine peels, Siberian ginseng,
1: Omija berries and osmanthus flower, right?
0: Exactly. So this one is a blend by technique. So it is also a blend. So traditional distillation occurs at very high temperatures. I decided that in order to retain the bright flavors of flowers and all that, like osmanthus, we should distill that under vacuum, bringing down the boiling point so that it still keeps, it's not cooking, you know, so it's still, it's like musical instruments. You have the bass notes, then you preserve the high notes, you know, by vacuum distillation, and then we blend the two to create this product.
1: Wow.
0: Yeah.
1: Okay. And I mean, looking at the ingredients list, you're right, it's really 23 botanicals, so I can imagine how floral and how fragrant this must be. I know it's like asking you to choose your favorite child, but out of the four, is there one that has a particularly special place in your heart?
0: Oh, for sure, the Origins vodka.
1: The vodka.
0: It was the first, and it's the most popular. And it's very hard to sort of stand out, I think, in the world of vodka, when it's just seen for a very long time as something that you add to orange juice or...
1: It's a mixer drink, right?
0: So I think, you know, I really wanted... Another point that I always focus on is the fact that if the product is not good enough on its own, then it's not good enough. So it must be good enough to be drunk neat.
1: So you would recommend that people drink the vodka? Wow. With ice at least, or maybe a hint of lemon or
0: all
1: something?
0: Frozen.
1: All frozen. Yeah. Okay. Yeah. Wow. Yeah. It's my first time I'm hearing someone to say that, you know, you should drink vodka neat, but you've heard it here first. And, you know, your best choice is to try it with the Orientalist Spirits vodka, which is the Origins vodka. Okay. And, you know, the Orientalist Spirits, you've worked closely with bartenders and bars across Asia and beyond, you know, through things like collaborations, and you've got platforms like Bar Stars and Singapore Cocktail Crossover. What have those partnerships shown you about what bartenders and drinkers are looking for in today's like nightlife scene?
0: Well, I mean, we just came off, I think 2 days ago, a week-long 60-venue activation in
1: wow.
0: London
1: mm.
0: Called Taste the Orient. So
1: nice.
0: We celebrate... Asian flavors with 60 over partners in London.
1: Yeah.
0: And each of them created a few special cocktails with the Orientalist.
1: Yeah.
0: I think it's an exciting time, you know, for us, because the world is more than ever embracing Asian flavors.
1: Mm.
0: And interest in Asia has grown.
1: Yeah.
0: And I think this is the perfect time for us. I think people really, really want to learn more.
1: Yeah. We recently did another interview about Chinese wine as well. Mm. That's another area that's up and coming. So it's really great that the world is starting to open up and embrace these new flavors from our part of our neck of the woods.
0: Yeah, for sure.
1: Okay. So Michael, you know, as the Orientalist Spirits enters even more international markets, what kind of experiences do you hope to create around your drinks and your brand?
0: Well, I think, you know, we are now looking to go deeper rather than open more markets. I think we want to make sure that in each market we can tell a better story. It's about Asian pride. It is about cultural representation. This is important to me.
1: Mm.
0: And we want to share more from all the events that we do around the world. We have created, under the Orientalist Spirits platform, we've created a bunch of other IPs, you know, like you mentioned, Bar Stars, Taste the Orient.
1: Yeah.
0: We have events coming up in Hong Kong in the end of next month called Orient Yourself.
1: I love the play on words.
0: Yeah, but it is really about representation. I mean, the word Oriental has sometimes been used negatively. And when I chose this name for the brand, I really wanted to reclaim it. The word in itself is not the problem. It was weaponized.
1: Yes, how it's been used.
0: Exactly.
1: Right?
0: Yeah. So we want to reclaim it, and we want to take pride in what we are.
1: Yeah. That's awesome. I really love that you're doing that. And we wish you all the best. Before we let you go, Michael, if someone's new to the Orientalist Spirits, what would you say to convince them to give you guys a try?
0: Wow. I think that taste it blind, really enjoy it and appreciate what it is. I think you really want to step away from brands and taste the product for what it is.
1: Yeah, well said. Thank you so much. Cheers and really all the best. We're rooting for you here at Eat Drink Singapore. We've been speaking today to Michael Lu, who is founder of the Orientalist Spirits. If you want to find out more, their website is theorientalistspirits.com. You can also check out their offerings at barcoda.asia. Michael, it's been a pleasure. Thank you so much for coming on the show.
0: Thanks so much.
1: Thank you.
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1: It's 11:30 on CNA 938. Here's your news now with me, Cheryl Goh. We are starting with how Saudi Arabia's foreign minister is making a two-day official visit in Beijing as renewed tensions between the US and Iran fuel geopolitical uncertainty. Foreign Minister Prince Faisal bin Farhan will be meeting with his Chinese foreign minister Wang Yi for talks. Riyadh said the visit reflects efforts to strengthen ties with Beijing while assessing Gulf security. Now, regional powers are monitoring the escalation between Washington and Tehran over the Strait of Hormuz. And Grace Shin has more on the growing engagement between the two countries.
11: China and Saudi Arabia have worked to upgrade their partnership in recent years, stepping up political, economic, and defense cooperation. They are vital partners for each other, with Saudi supplying oil and China providing technology and investing in infrastructure across the kingdom. Bilateral trade tops around $100 billion annually. And although crude exports have dropped in recent months, Saudi Arabia remains China's top supplier of crude oil in the Middle East, while China is the kingdom's largest single buyer. And over the past decade, Sino-Saudi cooperation has seen Saudi Arabia's Vision 2030 economic diversification plan aligned with China's Belt and Road Initiative. And this has resulted in multi-billion dollar investment projects spanning energy, advanced technology, and logistics. China has also played peacemaker for Saudi Arabia, helping to broker the landmark Iran-Saudi Arabia agreement in 2023, restoring diplomatic ties between the two nations. Beijing's role in facilitating that deal elevated its diplomatic profile in the region.
1: U.S. and Iranian negotiators are reportedly en route to the Qatari capital Doha for more talks to iron out details of their fragile deal. Iran has denied that any talks have been scheduled, with the foreign ministry saying its delegation's presence has no relation to the visit by the Americans. And CNA's Elizabeth Neal reports.
12: President Trump says he sent lead negotiator Steve Witkoff and his son-in-law Jared Kushner to Doha, reiterating their main objective.
13: The meeting in Doha is going to be perhaps important, perhaps not. We're going to find out. But we're winning militarily. It's almost won militarily, I would say. And it's really very simple. It's the denuclearization of Iran. We don't want them to have a nuclear weapon, and they're not going to have a nuclear weapon. They've agreed to that.
12: Whether both sides will meet underscores the fragility of the June 17th deal to pause the war, with exchanges of missile fire over the weekend testing their truce. A report says technical teams from both sides will meet separately with Qatari and Pakistani mediators on Wednesday. Iran's deputy foreign minister, in an interview with local media, said it objects to vessels not using shipping channels it has approved. Kazem Garibabadi argues it is Iran's responsibility to ensure safe passage through the strait, adding if anything happens to these vessels outside approved routes, Tehran will not bear the responsibility.
1: Now, WhatsApp users will soon be able to connect without sharing their phone numbers. Meta says the messaging service will introduce unique usernames designed to improve privacy for its more than 3 billion users. Instead of exchanging phone numbers, people can share a chosen username when contacting others. Those on Facebook or Instagram, including small businesses and organizations, can also reserve the same usernames they go by on those platforms. The update means phone numbers will not automatically appear when users join large group chats or message a person or business for the first time. Usernames will roll out worldwide over the coming months, with notifications appearing as the feature becomes available. That's your news with me, Cheryl Goh. Headlines anytime on CNA 938 and CNA.Asia. Asia Business Now on CNA 938. Asian currency traders are on intervention watch after the Japanese yen hit a historic 40-year low against the US dollar. The Asian currency slid to nearly 162 against the greenback, which is the weakest level since 1986. The recent depreciation is believed to have been caused by bets that the US Federal Reserve may move to hike rates next month, which would further widen its policy divergence with the BOJ. Jesper Kohl is expert director at Monex Group, and he explains why the yen could weaken further, even as he believes another intervention could be on the cards.
6: I think that intervention is likely, but it's going to be ineffective because, as we all know, you cannot attack the symptom, which is a weaker yen, when the underlying issue is the policy mix in Japan, negative real interest rate, the Bank of Japan very, very slow to hike interest rates, and Prime Minister Takaichi continuing to run an expansive fiscal policy that needs to be funded. And as a result, of that, the drivers behind the weak yen that we've had for the last couple of years continue to stay in place. Look, I mean, the Bank of Japan is very, very clear that they want to be very modest in their rate increases. They are still worried about destroying too much of demand. So from that perspective, yes, we will see further interest rate increases. But the question, will you get real interest rates? So the policy rate minus the inflation rate, will real interest rates actually go into positive territory? For that, they would have to double interest rates to at least 2%. And that, I think, is very unlikely to happen over the next 12 to 15 months.
1: Still in business, the European Union and China have agreed to work towards resolving their trade disputes by October as tensions grow over Chinese exports and market access. The agreement follows marathon talks in Brussels between the EU Trade Commissioner Maroš Šefčovič and Chinese Commerce Minister Wang Wentao. Both sides agreed to set up a mechanism to monitor trade flows and detect sudden surges in Chinese imports. Here's Mr. Šefčovič.
14: So we are today launching trade and investment consultations, a dedicated platform to tackle in a structured way the issues we have identified together along four strands: trade and investment balancing, export controls, intellectual property rights, and WTO reform.
1: Now, the U.S. Supreme Court has blocked President Donald Trump's attempt to fire Federal Reserve Governor Lisa Cook, highlighting central bank independence as a line that even the U.S. leader cannot cross. Here's Sarah Alcardi with more.
15: The decision allows Ms. Cook to continue in her post while she fights the president's efforts to fire her over allegations of mortgage fraud, which she has denied. Ms. Cook has welcomed the decision against what she called an attempt to remove her because she refused to bow to political pressure to lower interest rates. It was a narrow vote, with the court ruling 5-4 versus the U.S. leader. It deals a major blow to Mr. Trump, who has persistently complained that the Fed is not easing policy quickly enough. But the question remains whether Ms. Cook wins the ultimate war over her job, a battle that is likely to return to the Supreme Court as Mr. Trump continues pressing his claims against the Fed governor. The Supreme Court ruling provides a legal safeguard for the Fed, even as it handed a win for Mr. Trump in a separate decision. The 6-3 ruling expanded the president's power to fire officials, overturning a near-century-old precedent. The legal case stemmed from his firing of FTC Commissioner Rebecca Slaughter in March last year for being, quote, inconsistent with the administration's priorities.
1: That is your business news. Business news as it breaks on CNA.Asia. Alrighty, checking on the roads for you. There's a traffic light blackout at Kampong Bahru near St. Teresa's Church. And we've got roadworks happening on the PIE towards Tuas after Pioneer Road North. Please avoid lane 4. Roadworks also on the ECP towards the city after PIE. Please avoid lane 4 there as well. As always, please do be patient. Drive carefully. 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We bring you now a weekend edition with Susan Ng.
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17: And I'm Susan Ng. Thank you very much for joining me today. What would it take for you to leave behind a comfortable life, move your family to a new country and start all over again? Well, for Adelina Wong, that leap of faith eventually led to an unexpected place and space in her new community, serving Singapore-style bak chor mee, or as my colleagues and I say, BCM, at farmers markets across Auckland. Well, today, this humble noodle dish has earned a spot on Auckland's iconic eats list. But behind the recognition is a story about migration, about identity, resilience, and finding home through food. And I'm really, really happy that I was able to track down Adelina Wong, who founded her company Super Shock Eats in Auckland. Adelina, thank you so much for joining me today.
18: Thank you for having me, Susan. Lovely to be here.
17: Oh, lovely to speak with you as well. Let's start with the recognition that you received, Adelina, on the 2026 Iconic Auckland Eats list. I mean, when you got that news, what was the first thought that went through your mind?
18: I think definitely happy. I wouldn't say I was completely surprised, just because, you know, this is the only bak chor mee made by a Singaporean in Auckland, the whole of New Zealand. Because, you know, there is no way you would find out how the judges would kind of, you know, look through the nominations. So I still try to keep my expectations a bit low. But overall, really pleased and a bit of a mix of surprise and just super chuffed that this humble kind of hawker dish made it to an Iconic Eats list.
17: Yeah, I mean, did it take you back to the moment when you first decided to sell this very Singaporean dish in New Zealand?
18: Definitely. You know, I guess I like underdog stories, so I try to get on the underdog. So as you know, Singapore is very well known overseas for chili crab and Hainanese chicken rice, but not much bak chor mee. And yeah, why not bet on something that is, yeah, humble and still well-loved by many back home? Yeah, that's kind of my thought.
17: Okay. I do want to take you back to 2018 when you moved your family to New Zealand. You've called it a leap of faith because you did leave a stable career. And if you were to look back at the early years, what were the hardest moments? Were there any difficult moments?
18: I think the hardest moments wasn't like back then when I first landed, because, you know, when you move to a new country, I think the excitement, the possibility and the potential kind of overrides anything that could have felt hard. Of course, you know, being like a caregiver to two young children and coming into like a foreign place, not knowing anyone, well, that is hard. But I think, you know, the excitement and the potential of what's coming ahead, you know, superseded that fear and everything else. Yeah. I would say like the hardest moment was a bit more recent, okay, rather than back then, you know, just in general, because of the whole economic situation here in New Zealand. It felt a bit harder than we thought it would be. But yeah, moving here initially, it was not. I didn't recall it being like hard, but more filled with anticipation.
17: Yeah, it's something new, isn't it, for you and for your children as well. I want to talk about food now, Adelina. It seems to run very deep in your personal story. And I've read what you've written about following grandma around Jurong East Wet Market as a child. What did those early experiences teach you that still stay with you today?
18: I think the most memorable thing that still stuck with me is watching my ama, you know, like going from stall to stall, you know, bargaining, you know, building relationships. I still remember that one of the stall that sells mutton, it was actually run by this uncle who I later found out was Rafi Ali's father, you know, footballer from back then.
17: Yeah,
18: and in fact, even after I moved away from the Jurong area and moved to my matrimonial home in Tanjung Pagar, I made it a point to, you know, come to the same wet market every other weekend to just have breakfast with my grandma. So, I mean, it being in a wet market, like, it was really like, it's an assault to your five senses, right? Like, you can smell the fish, you can smell everything, you can hear people, you know, shouting over each other, bargaining. You can, like, the aunties and uncles probably don't know each other's names, but they just know you from, you know, recognizing you from coming every day, and they just know that you are a regular. So I think that is a bit of a parity, I think, with the kind of community here, like, especially when I sell my noodles at a store, like, that's the kind of conversations and relationships that can be built with this kind of face-to-face arrangement.
17: Yeah.
18: So, yeah. That's kind of like what I learned and what still stuck with me today.
17: And here you are, Adelina, with your bak chor mee. Because when the pandemic hit, you did something that was perhaps something quite different. You started cooking, selling food from home. You would leave the food at your doorstep for people to pick up. I mean, did you already sense at that point that could have been the start of something much bigger, or were you just trying to get through a very difficult period? Because as you say, times were different, you know, then and also now.
18: I did not think that far back then. Oh, it was okay. Really just trying to distract myself from the constant, you know, being at home, stuck with the kids, cooking five meals a day and then homeschooling them. Yeah, I just felt like, oh, there must be more that I can do for myself. So I thought, yeah, why not? I really did not, you know, have any expectations of, you know, what it could become. So I just did what I could back then.
17: Yeah. You could have chosen so many different things to cook. So when you were cooking and selling food from home, were you cooking a variety of dishes that people in Auckland liked?
18: Yeah, so I kind of started with what people are familiar with. So one of my first dishes was, you know, nasi lemak. But when I started to expand a bit more, that's when I included things like, you know, chui kuih, economical bihun, and as familiar stuff, just to, you know, kind of ease people into, you know, the not very common Singaporean dishes that's found overseas.
17: Okay. And then you decided on bak chor mee. Why not other things? Because you talked about things like chili crab. People know that. Chicken rice, a lot of people know that too. And satay, well, meat on a stick, can't go wrong with that. But you decided, you know what, bak chor mee is a thing. Perhaps in those days, a dish that many New Zealanders had probably never even heard of, not even if they had visited Singapore.
18: Yeah, most definitely. But I think because as Auckland and New Zealand as a whole is becoming a bit more multicultural, like, you know, the population is set to be like the next biggest population after the Pakeha, which is the white Europeans, New Zealand. So I think there is a lot of potential to like bring in, you know, things that are not as common. And I think the fact that there are more and more Asians and even the local Kiwis who have, you know, been adventurous in terms of traveling and trying different food. I think that, like, you know, I try to bet on potential rather than things that people already know. And with bak chor mee itself, you know, it comes from humble beginnings. And I find like there is such a similarity in terms of narrative of the bak chor mee with how, you know, Singapore, my country, came about. You know, we started from pretty much nothing and being all scrappy and all that, and become the country that we are today. So yeah, that's kind of like a story that I sell with noodles.
17: Okay. Did you have to tweak the recipe for local tastes, or were you quite adamant about keeping the original taste of Singapore-style bak chor mee?
18: Yeah. So, I mean, as with any, you know, overseas kind of like, you know, food, like diaspora experience with cooking, you know, home dishes, you will never get, you know, the real equivalents. Like even the shallots here are different from the shallots back home, for example. And as you know, I'm trying to, you know, make bak chor mee a bit more accessible to more people. And because of my background, I'm half Malay and half Chinese when I was born. So I tried to like, yeah, so my bak chor mee is made with chicken mince, beef mince instead of pork. So, I mean, if we are pedantic about it, obviously without the lard and without the pork, it will not be like the bak chor mee that most Singaporeans know. But I think my goal is not to, because I struggle a lot with authenticity as well. Yeah. So my goal is not to make it, you know, taste exactly like it is back home, but I think it's more of like what the dish represent and what it reminds people of. It's more of like the experience than anything else. So, yeah.
17: Farmers markets, I'm going to go there. You spent a lot of your childhood in the Jurong East area following grandma to the market and things like that. And now you are representing yourself at farmers markets. I mean, these sorts of encounters and presence at these farmers markets, particularly if it's weekly or even, you know, fortnightly, can be quite exhausting. What keeps you showing up? And you do this almost every weekend. Is it about the food? Is it about community? Is it about something totally different?
18: Yeah, I mean, it's a bit of everything that you just mentioned, but also, like, you know, the more you show up, the more you build a community. And of course, you know, the more money you kind of earn that I could reinvest back into the business. And I think maybe it's kind of timely to share this. You know, I'm breaking a scoop for, you know, you, Susan.
17: Yes.
18: And for Channel News Asia. So I'm in the midst of building a food truck, actually. So, yeah, which is very exciting. It's a very, I would say it's a one-of-a-kind kind of food truck that hasn't been, you can't really find in Auckland or maybe in New Zealand, I believe. So that would help, you know, with taking away the whole setting up, you know, setting up the tents and all the equipment. So with a truck, you can just drive in and you can just start selling. So, yeah.
17: I love the sound of that.
18: Yeah, exciting times. Hopefully we'll be able to debut. Yeah, I hope we'll be able to debut the truck in August, which is the month we celebrate our National Day anyway. So, yeah.
17: Oh, congratulations. I mean, I do look forward to that. And you know, Singaporeans are such intrepid travellers. New Zealand is always on someone's bucket list. So hopefully when they get to Auckland, they will look out for your food truck. The thing is, you've done so much, yeah? Farmers markets, you've sold food from your home, and bak chor mee has, you know, been on this iconic eats list in Auckland. You've also been able to package and sell a food kit with your bak chor mee.
18: Yes, I have. I just felt that, you know, it was especially after going to you know, different markets all over Auckland. Auckland is basically a region. It's not quite like a city, so. Yeah. Very dispersed and spread out. So, you know, sometimes there is a lot of limitations, you know, with farmers market. I mean, if, for example, if I'm sick or my car breaks down, I can't go to them. So kits would, you know, help my brand travel a bit further. So yeah, and I'm pleased to share, like, first 2 weeks that we launched the refresh packaging earlier this month, we've sold like over 150 of those kits. So I think that speaks volumes in terms of the kind of support that I get from Singaporeans or even Singapore people not family to Singapore. Maybe they have family members there of their work. Yeah, so I've shipped them across New Zealand. The Humble Dish has taken me all over New Zealand. So we have customers ordering from like Queenstown, Invercargill, Nelson. Christchurch. So yeah, it's very exciting times.
17: And of course, it has put you on the Singapore map overseas. You've connected with many Singaporeans, the Southeast Asian community, right, in Auckland. You've got your Bak Chor Mee kit. You've been on now the iconic list. And then to cap it all, you catered for PM Lawrence Wong's visit to Auckland in October last year.
18: Yes, I did. And that was, a feather in my cap. It was totally not expected. I mean, although I did, start up building relations with the High Commission by sponsoring them my very Bak Chor Mee kits for the SG60 celebration. But, I did not expect anything else out of that. So being able to be given the opportunity to cater for, Prime Minister was like a huge privilege and honour.
17: I take you back to how we began this conversation, Adelina, following Grandma around the markets, the wet markets in Jurong East. Your daughters now in Auckland have watched your journey unfold. You move countries, you built a business from scratch. When they look back on this chapter of your life, their lives, what do you hope they will learn from it?
18: Well, I hope they learn that, life in general is not easy. And, sometimes certain things are worth the struggle. And as well as, I have two daughters, right? Yeah. And my mom herself had two daughters. But I think what I wanted to pass down to them is to have courage to kind of think not everything is set in stone. Like if you put your heart and soul into something and you really want it, you can build something on your own terms. And it's the whole thing of, women can do anything, actually, in spite of what society tells us.
17: Yeah. And it's also about your heritage and this whole journey you've had. You've spoken about how Bak Chor Mee helped you connect with your Chinese Hokkien heritage. That's quite personal for you, isn't it? Do you hope that this will also be something that your children could look on and learn from someday?
18: Yeah, that's a definite yes. At home, we always try to reinforce, we are, after all, Asians, we are Singaporeans, don't forget that. You never know how, being of mixed heritage, being from, kind of help you one day in your journey as you grow up, as you become, adults and everything. And I think, the whole part about how Bak Chor Mee helped me connect with my heritage. It's quite interesting because growing up, I've always identified myself as, closer to my Malay side. So I think my mom's influence was quite strong. And growing up in my neighborhood, I hung out with a lot of my Malay friends. We played 0 point, we played five stones and everything. I know all the matches. And I spoke Malay at home because, my mom is Malay and my ama, being a Peranakan, she speaks Malay. So even, the dishes that they cook are very Malay, Malay, Indian, all the dalcha, ayam masak merah, the asam pedas. So it only took me when I was in my adulthood to actually, and when I met my husband, to say, oh, actually, I'm Chinese. So, what about that side of my life? And I think I shared in my article in China News Asia. And I would like to, if I could, say thank you to Simone, who really, really, wrote such a great story about me and telling my story really well. And I just think that I am actually a Chinese in passing more than anything else. and the fact that, at the time where I was entering the early adulthood, places like Bangkok and all that gained popularity, and it was then I could actually taste what fishball noodles is, because otherwise I couldn't have all the time with lard, right?
17: Yeah,
18: I totally am in awe, and I am so happy reading news coming out of Singapore where a lot of young hawkers are developing, Hokkien mee, everything, and making it halal so that our Muslim friends can enjoy it, more people can enjoy it, and I think that's such a great progress from where all these dishes started from.
17: Yeah. And you know what, Adelina, I wish you the best in your continuing journey as you live your life together with your family in Auckland. For our listeners, you can find Adelina on her website, supershook.com. eats.com. She's also on Instagram and Facebook, and you can also read about her at cnalifestyle.channelnewsasia.com. Adelina Wong is founder, Super Shook Eats. Adelina, thank you very much for making time to talk with us today.

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7: Hello, welcome to the Wellness Hour with me, Cheryl Goh. Now, youth mental health struggles are showing up earlier and often in ways we might miss. So what needs to change around this? We're going to find out. Also, an hour of heart scan analysis cuts to under a minute. We're going to find out more on health matters about how AI could transform care after a heart attack. All that's coming up, but first, here's the news. Preparatory works for the Long Island project off Singapore's east coast are set to begin at the end of the year. Authorities say the entire project, a major coastal protection effort, will span a few decades. Now, the works, which do not involve reclamation, will be carried out in two phases. The first phase will start west of Bedok Jetty and include the levelling of the seabed. It will cover an area of around 570 hectares. The works will involve removing seabed obstructions, followed by the construction of temporary sand buds and sand infilling. Works to the east of the jetty will cover about 155 hectares and begin after Singapore hosts the Singapore Asian Games in 2029. National Development Minister Chin Hon Tat says the complexity of the project requires years of careful planning.
8: This is why we are starting preparatory works in the waters off East Coast later this year. While these works are ongoing, you can continue to safely access the beaches, exercise paths, and tracks along East Coast Park. Measures will be put in place to minimize the impact to the environment and the community.
7: And still in some other news now, Saudi Arabia's foreign minister, Prince Faisal bin Farhan, is making a two-day official visit to Beijing as renewed tensions between the U.S. and Iran fuel geopolitical uncertainty. And he will meet with Chinese Foreign Minister Wang Yi for talks. CNA's Grace Shin has more on the visit.
9: Riyadh says the visit reflects efforts to strengthen ties with Beijing while assessing Gulf security. And regional powers are monitoring the escalation between Washington and Tehran over the Strait of Hormuz. And China and Saudi Arabia have worked to upgrade their partnership in recent years, stepping up political, economic, and defense cooperation. They are vital partners for each other, with Saudi supplying oil and China providing technology and investing in infrastructure across the kingdom. Bilateral trade tops around US$100 billion annually. And although crude exports have dropped in recent months, Saudi Arabia remains China's top supplier of crude oil in the Middle East, while China is the kingdom's largest single buyer. And over the past decade, Sino-Saudi cooperation has seen Saudi Arabia's Vision 2030 economic diversification plan aligned with China's Belt and Road Initiative. And this has resulted in multi-billion dollar investment projects spanning energy, advanced technology, and logistics. China has also played peacemaker for Saudi Arabia, helping to broker the landmark Iran-Saudi Arabia agreement in 2023, restoring diplomatic ties between the two nations. Beijing's role in facilitating that deal elevated its diplomatic profile in the region.
7: US and Iranian negotiators are reportedly en route to the Qatari capital Doha for more talks to iron out details of their fragile deal. Iran has denied that any talks have been scheduled, with the foreign ministry saying its delegation's presence has no relation to the visit by the Americans. U.S. President Donald Trump says he sent his son-in-law, Jared Kushner, and lead negotiator Steve Witkoff to Doha. He reiterated his administration's stance on Iran.
3: The meeting in Doha is going to be perhaps important, perhaps not. We're going to find out. But we're winning militarily. It's almost won militarily, I would say. And it's really very simple. It's the denuclearization of Iran. We don't want them to have a nuclear weapon, and they're not going to have a nuclear weapon. They've agreed to that.
7: Slovakia has logged its hottest day on record at 40.5 degrees Celsius, beating a previous record set almost a decade ago. A severe heat wave has persisted in Europe, smashing temperature records as it expands eastward. Eastern Europe is bracing for the extreme temperatures. Several countries, including Hungary, Poland, Romania, and parts of the Balkans, are under extreme heat warnings. Central Hungary is seeing temperatures just below the nation's heat record of 41.9 degrees Celsius. European Weather Research Institute has forecast that Budapest will also surpass 40 degrees Celsius today. Authorities have released a list of some 2,000 air-conditioned centres for residents unable to find relief at home. And the heat wave sweeping across Europe has already been linked to over 1,000 deaths. The cause of the heat wave is a phenomenon known as a heat dome. CNA's Julie Yu explains how they are formed.
9: Heat domes are caused when a large, persistent, high-pressure system forms above a region, trapping heat and humidity. The heavy, warm air sinks downwards, causing temperatures to rise. But the high-pressure system also prevents cloud formation, leading to more intensely sunny days, less shade, and lower rainfall. The heat domes also recycle heat as warmer air heats up, leading to steadily increasing temperatures. While heat domes are a natural part of weather, human-caused climate change has increased their frequency and intensity. The burning of fossil fuels and deforestation are key reasons for the increased concentration of heat-trapping gases in Earth's atmosphere. A public health expert suggests that people stay well hydrated and to find shade or access to air conditioning. They also warn that heat domes make cooling off at night more challenging, as increased humidity will add to heat stress.
7: And still in your news, we're looking at how World Cup fever is giving businesses across Indonesia a boost as the tournament enters its knockout stage. Public screenings are drawing crowds to cafes, restaurants and hotels while lifting demand for food delivery. And CNA Saifubari Ismail files this report featuring Roy Nugroho, who is commercial director of Grab Indonesia.
6: The Netherlands have just scored and customers at Jakarta Cafe erupt in celebration. The venue in central Jakarta is packed with football fans taking part in a nobar, short for nonton bareng, which means watching together. For many Indonesians, football is best enjoyed as a shared experience, turning a simple match screening into a lively social gathering.
10: Thousands of establishments across Indonesia have obtained screening licenses through the country's official World Cup broadcaster, TVRI. More businesses are turning to World Cup screenings as a commercial strategy to attract customers, extend operating hours, and boost revenues.
6: Indonesia is one of the few countries in Southeast Asia offering free-to-air access to all 104 World Cup matches. The government and public broadcaster TVRI secured the tournament's broadcast rights, allowing fans across the country to watch every match without a paid subscription. But commercial venues that want to host public screenings must first obtain a paid license from TVRI. This year's World Cup, however, presents a unique challenge for businesses. With matches taking place in Mexico, the United States and Canada, kickoff times in Indonesia range from late at night to the early hours of the morning. Even so, businesses say the crowds are still turning up. Food delivery platforms are also benefiting from the nobar economy during World Cup. Grab Indonesia says data from the 2022 World Cup showed double-digit growth in order transactions among its merchant and driver partners.
11: When Indonesian people work together, the energy flows across the ecosystem. Consumers can get the convenience and also the better access and then the better value. And then the merchant, from the big brands until the neighborhood warung, they can tap into the new users and also retain them. And then for our driver partners, they can also get the additional earnings from the mobility and also the delivery demands.
6: The 2026 FIFA World Cup will conclude on 19th July, but football fever will continue long after the tournament ends. With more football competition set to begin after the World Cup, businesses are hoping the benefits of the no-bar economy will continue well beyond the final whistle. Saiful Bahri Ismail, CNA, Jakarta.
7: And finally, in some other news, we're looking at how six people have been killed in a shooting at a shelter for mothers and children in northern Germany. Investigators say a 45-year-old man opened fire at the facility in the Strade, which is a town near Hamburg, and he was reportedly there for an appointment to discuss custody arrangements for his three-month-old daughter, who is safe. All six victims, four women and two men, were child welfare workers. Five of them reportedly died at the scene, and a sixth victim passed away later in hospital. The shooter was caught after attempting to flee in a getaway car, and police say the shooting stemmed from a child custody dispute. Germany's president, Frank-Walter Steinmeier, has expressed deep shock, calling the shooting an extreme act of violence in a place meant to provide protection. That is your news with me, Cheryl Goh. Headlines anytime on CNA 938 and CNA.asia. 12:10 on this Tuesday. It is the 30th of June. Let's do a quick check on the roads for you. Let's see. There is some roadworks happening on the KJE towards PIE after Brickland Road. Please avoid lane 4. Otherwise, nothing major to report, so please have a smooth and safe drive wherever you are.
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7: Weather-wise, nothing major to report as well. Cloudy conditions for the rest of this Tuesday. Temperatures ranging from 23 to 31 degrees Celsius.
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2: Now, the Wellness Hour with Cheryl Goh.
7: Hello and welcome to the Wellness Hour with me, Cheryl Goh. Now, today we're focusing on youth mental health. Why struggles are surfacing earlier, how often they go unnoticed, and what meaningful support really looks like on the ground. Well, Limitless is a mental health organization for youths here in Singapore, and it recently marked its 10th anniversary, along with new efforts such as HPB's Design Guide for Mental Health Programs. But how much of this is really translating into real-world impact? Well, that's what we're going to find out now from our guest, Asher Lowe, who is founder of Limitless, a youth mental health nonprofit organization that offers free counseling and mental health support. Asher, nice to have you with us in the studio. Welcome to the Wellness Hour.
14: Thanks for having me.
7: Yeah, so, you know, tell us, you know, because you work, you look very young yourself, but you work closely with young people every day. What are you seeing on the ground right now when it comes to their mental well-being? Have more issues surfaced or have things shifted in recent years?
14: Well, I'll say that there definitely have been certain shifts and changes. I've been doing this for the past 10 years, right? So the first thing I'll say is that there have definitely been an increase in awareness about mental health and help that's available. So on our end, right, what we see is that we've seen an increase year after year of young people reaching out to help. And this year, we're expecting to see about 1,200 youths, given the kind of trends that we've seen in the past 6 months.
7: Okay.
14: So young people today are more willing to talk about mental health, you know, than they were 5 or 10 years ago.
7: Okay.
14: They're more aware of the concepts like anxiety, burnout, emotional well-being, and more are reaching out for support earlier.
7: Okay.
14: But That said, right, I would say that mental health issues and struggles haven't necessarily become more severe across the board, but they've been more visible and in fact more complex as well.
7: Okay.
14: Yeah. And also more common.
7: Yeah. So it may seem that it's concerning that more youths are reaching out, but in a way there's a silver lining because it means they're more aware and they're not ashamed to come out and seek help.
14: Yeah,
7: right?
14: That's right.
7: Yeah. Okay. And you know, struggles seem to be showing up earlier in our youth and perhaps more subtly as well. Can you tell us what that might look like in real life and why it might be easy to miss it or

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1: Time what it looks like to a parent or educator would be maybe this young person starts to look a little bit more withdrawn, looks more exhausted all the time, or maybe they're trying to cope on the surface, right? But they're showing an increase in irritability, perfectionism, procrastination, or more importantly, so this one is the most common one, right? Spending more time being isolated or looking more tired.
2: Okay.
1: So actually, what we are noticing that is that young people are more and more so also learning how to hide these issues. So they may look like they're functioning on our side, so the struggles can go unnoticed. But it's also because as a society, we've normalized a lot of the stress and anxiety.
2: Yeah.
1: You know, and we say like it's part of growing up in this generation, but what does this generation really mean, right?
2: Yeah.
1: So it's very easy to blame social media.
2: Right. It is. It's a convenient, place to blame, right?
1: Yeah. But by doing that, we are also missing the opportunity to engage and support. So actually, if you're a parent listening in or you're an educator, it's important to look out for not the obvious warning signs, but the small changes in behavior. Because those are invitations to connect and ask, like, hey, what's up? What's going on? Yeah.
2: Okay. And so Limitless focuses a lot on early intervention. What does that actually look like in practice when a young person first reaches out to you?
1: So I would say that, you know, to answer specifically what it looks like when a young person reach out, right? Actually, it starts before the young person reaching out.
2: Oh.
1: Right. So it's about, number one, empowering the community to support and act. Like earlier on, I mentioned teachers, I mentioned parents. These are huge parts of the community. Another part of the community are actually the young people themselves, right? Empowering them to be able to support one another. And actually, a couple of weeks ago, we just wrapped up our third round of the Peer Support Summit, whereby we invited 90 youths, 90 peer support leaders across multiple schools to come and learn from us. So it's about, number one, empowering the community to support and act. And number two, as an organization, it's about building a brand which exudes trust. And I like to use the acronym here, right? So trust stands for what I call transparency, rapport, user-centeredness, safety, and time. And what I mean by that is that as an organization, a young person must feel right that when they come to us, they know what they're stepping into. They know that the person that's going to speak to them understands them and is not going to judge them.
2: Yeah.
1: Right? They know that we care about them and we are going to go above and beyond for them. Right? And they are going to be safe with us. So then when a young person then reaches out to Limitless, right, our focus is not immediately just to diagnose or treat, but the first priority is to build rapport and getting to know them, the issues. I call this giving them an alternative experience.
2: Right? So you're not quick to just jump and say, oh, you have anxiety, you have depression. So you see them as a person for who they are beyond whatever they're struggling with.
1: Yeah. And I think that's what everybody needs, right?
2: Mm.
1: So it's so easy to clinicalize, right?
2: Yeah.
1: Or, you know, the approach to helping people. But actually, at the end of the day, we're in a people business.
2: Okay, that's a really good way to approach it, and I'm sure it also it makes them feel seen, you know, beyond whatever their struggles are. Okay, and you know, let's talk about resilience, because you know in old, like my generation and older, right? I'm a millennial. I mean, it's always about, you know, you just suck it up and you move on, right?
1: Yeah.
2: And you deal with whatever the problems are. But for a teenager today, what does resilience realistically look like beyond telling them just to toughen up?
1: Well, I think that there should still be the element of telling them to toughen up.
2: Okay.
1: To
2: so
1: some
2: it's not all, you know, a bit of roses.
1: It cannot be. So, you know, resilience is like a muscle, right? You build it.
2: Yeah.
1: You build it by exercising it. So, you know, I always joke to say that I think we should have some form of intentional hardship.

0: I love that intentional hardship. Okay.
1: But at the same time also, you know, when I built, when I work with a teenager, in my mind, I have a particular structure that I think about when it comes to resilience. And, and in social work, we call it ROPES. Right, so we talk about like helping this person understand what the resources are available to them. So resources, not just money, it's about people, right? People, time, availability, options, right? And then the second one is RO, right? RO stands for options. So what are the options that exist for them to get help and to overcome certain challenges? So let's say I'm a youth, right, who is dealing with a family issue. What are the options available? I can talk to my friends. That would be a good source of support, but maybe they don't have answers for me. So maybe then I can talk to a teacher. Right? So being able to find those options available, right, and resources, then to help them explore possibilities for growth. And sometimes it's very easy to fall into a rut. Right? It's very easy to blame yourself and very easy to say like, ah, life sucks and all that, right? But what we want to look at is to look at exceptions and then to look at realistic solutions. And when a young person is able to run through that in their mind and able to kind of build a structure in which every time hardship comes, they're able to look for resources, think about options, think about possibilities, then exceptions, right? And then solutions are actually, to me, that's when resilience then gets built. But it is a process. It is a process. And sometimes what I see and what we are thinking about today, you know, with things being so readily available, is that you lose out on the process.
0: And you have, so you have to be willing to put in the work in that sense.
1: Yeah, it's a muscle.
0: You got to build that muscle, train that muscle.
1: Yeah, you got to train it up.
0: Okay. From your experience, Asher, what are the biggest gaps between policy level efforts and what young people actually need on the ground? Because I think, you know, the authorities, they recognize this and they're doing stuff as much as they can to help. But where are the gaps still?
1: So I'll say, right, that we've done super well over the last few years. I've been grateful and grateful for the opportunity to be involved even in the conversations around policy. But there will always be gaps. Because as policies evolve, so do societal issues. Right now we have AI. 5 years ago, we don't have.
0: That's true.
1: Right? And and now we have a generation of young people who are looking to ChatGPT to be their therapist. So how do we stop that, right? How and how do we, I won't say stop that, but how do we keep these young people safe as they navigate these new societal changes? So the present moment, some challenges that I can think of in to me that are important to me, right? Right, are what I call the last mile.
0: Okay.
1: So what's the last mile is this? It's the distance between available support and the young person's willingness or ability to access it.
0: Okay.
1: It's about access. Right. So support exists. There are more CREST teams now. There are more commit teams and YIT teams, right? For those of you who are listening in, these are the government funded programs that are out there. And you know, 10 years ago when we started Limitless, there was no such thing. Right. And but the thing is, young people still do struggle to access it early enough. Recent studies by IMH show that 1 in 3 young people who struggle with severe to extremely severe symptoms of a mental health issue still are not willing to seek help. So 1 in 3 is a huge number.
0: It is.
1: Right. So so often what we also notice is that these young people know that they're stressed, they're overwhelmed, they're stuck. But what helps them take that first step is not the program existing, but it's actually trust. Right? So where do we build that trust then? So earlier on I mentioned trust, and trust is a huge thing. So for us as service providers and also even policymakers, it's about how, you know, thinking about also the nuances around building trust for these young people, because young people are highly distrustful.
0: Skeptical,
1: of people.
0: Right?
1: Very, I agree. You know, then the second thing that I would say is very important to me is the interconnectedness, right, of mental health issues. So mental health, family, school, finances, identity, all these things overlap. Right? And beyond therapy, sometimes there needs to be this thing called casework. So we need to help young people outside of the therapy room as well, because the best therapy can happen, but if I'm going home to abusive family,
0: Yeah.
1: I'll never get better. Right. So what we want to do, right, is that there must be room in the funding models or programming or the policies, right, for these cases to evolve. So a young person who comes in, or a youth who is like 15, 16 years old, who comes in with mood issues, may also be hiding trauma, may also be hiding abuse, right? Or a deeper, more complicated mental health issue like eating disorder. But when you layer on the issue of trust and how we've built our services, and I would say we've done quite well in building our services, but right now, let's look at the nuances, right?
0: Yeah.
1: Then sometimes they get stuck in a situation whereby they've built rapport with a person, a counselor, social worker, but this person is, or this agency is not funded or does not have the expertise to then support their issues. And then they're not keen to explore other options.
0: Okay.
1: So that is a weakness that I have seen, I wouldn't say in the policy, but just in the structure that we've built.
0: Okay.
1: Yeah.
0: Okay, well, I mean, that is an ongoing issue that needs to be constantly worked on, right? There's no magic solution in that sense. Okay, well, I mean, the work continues.
1: Mm-hmm.
0: If there's one thing adults, whether it's parents, teachers, or even, you know, employers at work, could do differently to better support young person's mental health, Asha, what would it be?
1: I would say, listen.
0: Oh, so simple.
1: Yeah. Okay. It is, to me, it's simple, but it's often overlooked. So, this is the question to everyone who's listening, right? When someone comes to you with their issues and they start telling you that they're facing a problem, do you subconsciously start thinking about a solution or answer?
0: I don't want this to be a gender thing, but I think men tend to do this more than women, right?
1: Well, I agree as a man, right?
0: Because women sometimes know when, we just know when another woman wants to rant or to vent, right?
1: Yeah.
0: Yeah.
1: I agree. You know, and it's the same, right, for young people.
0: Mm.
1: So young people, I would say they don't need adults who always have the answers.
0: Mm.
1: They need adults who make it safe to ask the questions. Mm. So, you know, I remember a story about someone who was on a panel with me, and he was sharing about his experience. And he was talking about how his parents are traditional Chinese parents, right? But they noticed that something was going on.
0: Okay.
1: But what really helped him was that one day when he was struggling, he was sitting in the living room and he was like 18, 19 already at this point in time. And then he was just lost in thought about his issues. And suddenly he felt the sofa sink down on one side.
0: Uh-huh.
1: And then the sofa sink down on the other side. Then his dad and his mom. Right? And then the dad, you know, spoke to him in Chinese and said, like, you know, I don't understand what you're going through, but I want you to know that we are here.
0: Wow.
1: Right? So I say listening, right? It's about making the young person feel that it's safe to talk about their issues.
0: Yeah.
1: And sometimes when we respond too quickly, they don't feel
0: that we're
1: safe
0: not listening,
1: anymore.
0: Right?
1: Exactly.
0: Yeah, we're reacting.
1: Mm-hmm, mm-hmm.
0: Yeah. Okay, such a simple way to end off this conversation. So for anyone who's listening, if you have a teenager in your life, something simple that we can do is just to listen to them without judgment, without the need to react, without the need to offer a solution.
1: Yeah, that's
0: just
1: right.
0: Just listen, right? Okay, I think that's a wonderful way to end this conversation today. Thank you so much, Asha. And I wish you and your team all the very best. And please continue to do the wonderful and very meaningful work that you do to help our youth here in Singapore. We've been speaking on the Wellness Hour to Asha Low, who is founder of Limitless, a youth mental health nonprofit organization. If you want to find out more, maybe check out their services as well. Their website is www.limitless.sg. Limitless.sg. Asha, once again, thank you for coming on the Wellness Hour.
1: Thank you.
0: Thank you.
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2: 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This in turn hurt the health of the coral reef.
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0: 12:30 on CNA 938, your news now with me, Cheryl Goh. Now, Saudi Arabia's foreign minister is making a two-day official visit to Beijing as renewed tensions between the US and Iran fuel geopolitical uncertainty. And Foreign Minister Prince Faisal bin Farhan will be meeting with Chinese Foreign Minister Wang Yi for talks. And Riyadh said the visit reflects efforts to strengthen ties with Beijing while assessing Gulf security. Regional powers are monitoring the escalation between Washington and Tehran over the Strait of Hormuz. And James Dorsey is Adjunct Senior Fellow at the S. Rajaratnam School of International Studies at the Nanyang Technological University. And he has more on the significance of this trip.
6: This visit is about the Strait of Hormuz first and foremost. We'll see whether the talks go forward today in Doha, as announced by the Americans. The Iranians have not confirmed that yet. But fact of the matter is that Iran has at least what you could call negative control of the Strait of Hormuz. That means that at any given point, it can interdict shipping. It can weaponize the transit through the passageway, and therefore affect not only the Gulf, but also the global energy markets. What we've seen in the last few days is a widely differing interpretation of the memorandum of understanding that the United States and Iran agreed on. That memorandum says that it's up to Iran to manage the traffic without the levying of any fees over the next 60 days. Iran interprets that as it has license to control the strait, even though it has to share that with Oman, but has not really publicly in the last few days recognized Oman's rights. While on the other hand, the United States says it's an international waterway through which passage has to be unfettered and uninhibited.
0: And Slovakia has logged its hottest day on record at a 40.5 degrees Celsius, beating a previous record set almost a decade ago. A severe heat wave has persisted in Europe, smashing new temperature records as it expands eastward. And Eastern Europe is also bracing for the extreme temperatures. Several countries, including Hungary, Poland, Romania, and parts of the Balkans, are under extreme heat warnings. Central Hungary is seeing temperatures just below the nation's heat record of 41.9 degrees Celsius. A European Weather Research Institute has forecast that Budapest will also surpass 40 degrees Celsius today. Authorities have released a list of some 2,000 air-conditioned centres for residents unable to find relief at home. Kelly Turner is Associate Professor of Urban Planning and Geography and also serves as the Associate Director of the Loose Skin Centre for Innovation at UCLA. And she explains how authorities can mitigate the extreme heat to prevent heat-related illnesses and death.
7: Governments need to be thinking about what are the solutions that are metabolically significant. So that means the solutions that actually register with the human body and actually change our experience, the heat. Air conditioning is one of the most effective tools we have in that realm, but we have other ones. Shading, ventilation, water submersion, and hydration are also really excellent tools. There could be trade-offs in terms of greenhouse gas emissions, but I think by focusing on those who are most vulnerable to heat risk, we can triage while we find longer-term solutions. Heat deaths are 100% preventable because we know that there are some people that have access to air conditioning and shady tree-lined neighborhoods, and they don't experience the same rates of death. However, you know, while events like this bring heat into the forefront of news, the way we're experiencing heat is happening for most people in our daily lives with things like cultural events getting canceled, our grid being strained, not being able to afford our energy bills like we used to. Our day-to-day lives are where these stress points are, and we're not paying attention to those signals until it's too late and people are dying.
0: And in some World Cup news, historic upsets have rocked the tournaments, knocking out favourites Germany and the Netherlands. Morocco beat the Dutch 3-2 on penalties following a tense 1-1 draw in extra time, and they'll face Canada, who reached the last 16 for the first time in their history. Stefan Estacio scored a dramatic stoppage time winner, securing a 1-0 victory over South Africa. Paraguay also pulled off a giant killing act, beating 4-time world champion Germany on penalties. Goalkeeper Orlando Gill made 2 crucial shootout saves before Jose Canale scored the winning penalty. Meanwhile, 5-time champion Brazil survived a major scare, fighting back to defeat Japan 2-1. Gabriel Martinelli scored a 95th-minute winner, keeping the South American Giants on course for the tournament. That is your news with me, Cheryl Goh. Headlines anytime on CNA 938 and CNA.asia. Asia Business Now on CNA 938. Asian currency traders are on intervention watch after the Japanese yen hit a historic 40-year low against the US dollar. The Asian currency slid to nearly 162 against the greenback, the weakest level since 1986. The recent depreciation is believed to have been caused by bets that the US Federal Reserve may move to hike rates next month, which would further widen its policy divergence with the BOJ. Jesper Kohl is expert director at Monex Group. He explains why the yen could weaken further, even as he believes another intervention could be on the cards.
8: I think that intervention is likely, but it's going to be ineffective because, as we all know, you cannot attack the symptom, which is a weaker yen, when the underlying issue is the policy mix in Japan, negative real interest rate, the Bank of Japan very, very slow to hike interest rates, and Prime Minister Takaichi continuing to run an expansive fiscal policy that needs to be funded. And as a result of that, the drivers behind the weak yen that we've had for the last couple of years continue to stay in place. Look, I mean, the Bank of Japan is very, very clear that they want to be very modest in their rate increases. They are still worried about destroying too much of demand. So from that perspective, yes, we will see further interest rate increases. But the question, will you get real interest rates? So the policy rate minus the inflation rate, will real interest rates actually go into positive territory? For that, they would have to double interest rates to at least 2%. And that, I think, is very unlikely to happen over the next 12 to 15 months.
0: And still in your business news, the European Union and China have agreed to work towards resolving their trade disputes by October as tensions grow over Chinese exports and market access. The agreement follows marathon talks in Brussels between European Trade Commissioner Maros Šefčovič and Chinese Commissioner Minister Wang Yi. Here's Mr. Šefčovič.
9: So we are today launching trade and investment consultations, a dedicated platform to tackle in a structured way the issues we have identified together along 4 strands: trade and investment balancing, export controls, intellectual property rights, and WTO reform.
0: Now, the EU wants to resolve its trade disputes with China through dialogue, but is also preparing new tools in case negotiations fall short. Here's William Denslow with more.
10: when it comes to what this framework for discussions going forward to try and resolve what the EU see as these unsustainable trade imbalances, well, they are seeking potential mechanisms such as a trade investment consultation mechanism. But what we're seeing is more effort from the European Union to ensure that if such dialogue doesn't achieve the requisite results, then there is action to go along to back up these efforts for dialogue. And that is really seen as multifaceted. The EU's member states have given the European Commission essentially the go-ahead to come up with tools to fight back to try and address these imbalances. This could take the form of quotas, more tariffs in the future, even other mechanisms such as public procurement, trying to emphasize European businesses rather than entities such as China, as well as trying to wean Europe off some sensitive areas such as telecoms and high tech. So there are many different areas the EU is looking at to help potentially balance the scales. A real question, though, for member states is whether they have the appetite to go through on some of these potential threats should dialogue not go some way towards achieving these imbalances that the EU is so concerned about.
0: And that is your business news as it breaks on CNA.Asia. All right, checking on your markets now. Asian markets opened higher this morning after the tech-driven rally on Wall Street overnight. Japan's Nikkei 225 and South Korea's Kospi are climbing but are off session highs. Australia's ASX 200 is sitting flat. Hong Kong's Hang Seng has dropped 1.2%, while the Shanghai Composite is up 0.2%. Back home, Singapore's benchmark index is in the red, declining 0.6%. DBS has fallen 0.6% to $65.62. UOB also down 0.5% to $39.72. And ST Engineering has gained 0.5% to $10.43.
3: The CNA 938 Market Update is brought to you with assurance by Cycle and Carriage, the 2026 European Car of the Year, the all-new electric Mercedes-Benz CLA.
0: On the roads at 10:41 on this Tuesday, it is the 30th of June. Let's see, vehicle breakdown on the AYE towards Tuas after Clementi Road, and roadworks on the SLE towards VKE after Yishun. As always, do be patient, drive carefully.
3: If it's a matter of health, it matters. Health Matters with Daniel Martin.
11: Welcome in, everybody. Thank you so much for joining me. Here's what matters today. Understanding that time is of the essence when you're dealing with any health issue, I know that, but in particular, I know for a lot of people, when it comes to heart issues, the idea of waiting around for the scans to get analyzed, it can be terrifying. Family members, you waiting for the doctor to come around with the results. What can we lean on technology and AI on in terms of making that process quicker and as effective, if not even more so? Well, a new platform developed by the National Heart Center Singapore, or the NHCS, allows doctors to quickly identify the extent of heart damage and tailor treatment for patients who will be at higher risk of future cardiac problems. That's what they'll even be able to tell from the results of the scan. So it's going to be tested across 8 to 10 centers with the aim of entering clinical practice. I want to know more. Adjunct Clinical Associate Professor Tan Ru San joining me. Professor Tan is a senior consultant, Department of Cardiology, the National Heart Center, Singapore. Professor Tan, welcome. Hello.
12: Hi, good evening, Daniel.
11: What scan are we talking about exactly? What is this? Is this the ECG? Is this something else? What is this?
12: Oh, it's this cardiac MRI, cardiac magnetic resonance imaging.
11: Oh, okay. Are there different forms of this? Is this the one that people do the treadmill test for, or the nuclear MRI, or the angiogram?
12: No, this is a non-invasive imaging technique, quite advanced. It's a MRI. For cardiac MRI, it's actually slightly more complex because of the beating heart and patient is breathing. So it is more complicated than usual MRIs for other regions of the heart. But nevertheless, it's increasingly being used, and it gives us unique information that is important for diagnosis as well as predicting future events in patients.
11: What are we able to look at through this particular scan?
12: In a heart attack, there's damaged tissue due to blockage artery. So when we use MRI, specifically with a use of contrast MRI, we're able to visualize the site and extent of injured heart tissue or scar. That is in the area that's supplied by the blocked blood vessels. Of course, the size of this scar may sometimes be less, especially after we successfully open up the arteries with emergency angioplasty. However, in some patients after a heart attack, there's still a presence of more severe damage in which tiny vessels supplying the central core of the damaged tissue become completely blocked despite angioplasty. This is known as a microvascular obstruction or MVO. So we have two parameters, scar as well as MVO, that for which we can quantify the damage to the heart muscle after a heart attack. And this information is prognostically important. So this AI platform that we have is for analyzing MRI images so that we can derive the scar extent and MVO extent quickly and with very little time cost. And this, I believe, will help us in predicting future events in patients and help us manage patients better.
11: Yes, tell us more about this innovation and this platform that is going to be trialed across these 8 to 10 centers as well. What advantages does this new AI platform have over previous versions of this scan? What kind of advantages in terms of time or accuracy or added information are there?
12: Well, the MRI scan does not change because MRI scan is an established technique. What this AI platform is involved in is actually in post-processing of available images. We know from research studies that the scar extent and MVO are immensely important and powerful predictors of future events. However, in routine clinical practice, I've been reporting MRI for more than 20 years, we do not quantify the extent of the damage. And that's because when we quantify them, we have to actually look through multiple images and draw a contours of the scar extent on the stack of images.
11: Like physically hen and pen.
12: Well, on a computer, but in essence, it's manually analyzed.
11: But you're still so tracking it. You're doing each one of these is done manually, usually?
12: We can have aids to sort of have predefined contours, but then we still have to manually check them and go through them slice by slice, add them up. And of course, you can use computers to accelerate the process, but it takes experience and also time to derive a quantitative assessment of scar and MVO. And this has been a big barrier to physicians adopting quantitative measurements for predicting future events.
11: Right. So how are you able to accomplish this? I guess the idea is you've got the data sets now. You've got thousands and thousands and thousands of images that are going to be able to form the data set that are going to be able to speed up the process. Is that one big advantage of what this platform is able to do?
12: Yes. I think other than the development of model, you really need to have what we call in AI a training data sets. So I think we are fortunate to have such deeply annotated information. It comes from about more than 500 patients from different centers. And these 500 patients gave us about more than 3,000 images.
11: This is representative Asian data, yeah?
12: Yes, Singapore and China. So we do it in two stages. So I think from about 400 plus patients, we are able to train the model and develop the model and perform internal validation. And we found that it's very accurate. But I think to make the results more generalizable and robust, we use data from China as a validation data set. So we're able to replicate the results and actually show that it's actually equally accurate in previously untested images. So this is a sort of basic principles of deep learning.
11: Yes.
12: And then and because of this, I think our results are actually pretty robust.
11: Professor Tao, what kind of savings in times are we talking about? Are we talking hours here that could be saved?
12: I think we don't routinely do the manual analysis ourselves in clinical practice. It's mostly done in research settings where there are experienced people doing it, and hence the results can be more reproducible. Whereas if we do it ourselves, it may not be reliable. And that is the why we do not actually use it commonly in clinical practice, even though the research study says that it's actually very good. But if you're talking about from the best experts, I think they'll take probably 1 hour to complete the analysis, whereas now with this software, we can complete the same task in less than a minute.
11: Oh, look at that cost save. Well, I mean, yes, cost savings as well as time saving, I would imagine as well. What does this mean, though, for the training of the professionals who will be utilizing this? Is there any kind of specialized training that's required, or is this fairly straightforward? Do the scan and doctor gets the report.
12: Well, I think it's basically a changing practice. I think we can motivate people now to actually prioritize quantitative measurement as a routine. Mm-hmm. And this can be done on typical usual images. We don't have to change the way in which we acquire MRI images. So I think the information is actually in a way free of charge. With this information, we feel that there will be implications for refining management and for refining risk stratification of patients after heart attack, and perhaps potential for identifying patients at higher risk for intensification of treatment and their monitoring.
11: But wouldn't the scarring only happen after a heart attack? So this would only be suitable for patients who've already had a cardiac event, right?
12: Yes. This is specific for heart attack, but it's one of the most common problems. So I think it is still very important. We of course hope to extend our software to non-heart attack conditions, but then as with any software, we really need to have a different data set to train the model on.
11: I see. Okay. So it's a change in practice, change in behavior, not too much in terms of specialized retraining that has to happen for the allied health professionals or the doctors themselves. It's still the same kind of reports that are generated. Yeah?
12: Except that now you have a number. Imagine if you treat patients with, for example, cholesterol, and then you don't have you can just tell a patient, oh, you have high or low cholesterol, but you don't have a number. Yeah. So I think that the analogy applies here. So I think for now, you can tell patients for certain you have maybe a 20% scar or 25% scar, you're a higher risk. As opposed to you have only a 10% scar, perhaps your risk is actually is more acceptable. Or if you have an MVO of more than 2%, then specifically 2%, then that will put you in a higher risk for future events. Perhaps we will need to maybe monitor you more carefully, perform mm-hmm. more scans just to see your progress.
11: This is going to be a real boon towards cardiac rehabilitation, isn't it?
12: I think we do not want to overpromise, but I think its main use is actually for risk stratification now. Of course, the true value would be actually if you were to do another trial and then in which you use this technique in one group of patients and then another group of patients is treated without this technique and see whether there's a real improvement. Mm-hmm. But I think for risk stratification, it's actually quite important now. I think we can really use it for managing patients and also for communications with patients to encourage them to adhere to their treatments.
11: Yes.
12: And also to come back for follow-up.
11: Yes, exactly. Because, yeah, the cardiac rehabilitation process, part of one of the big problems is getting people to stick with it. And I wonder whether having quantifiable aspects like this, could there be the potential to do one of these MRIs after the heart attack and after, let's say, 6 months of cardiac rehabilitation, and therefore you can quantify what kind of benefits you've gleaned from it, and you've reduced your risk of another heart attack by 5%, something like that. Is that, do you think, possible?
12: Unfortunately, scar extends actually is relatively in sort of a permanent signature with some exceptions. So I don't expect the numbers to change. And actually, we didn't design the study as having patients with longitudinal measurements. Mm. But I think certainly if a patient has repeated heart attacks, I think we can do it after each heart attack event.
11: Right. Got it. Okay. So more about stratifying, like you said. But I'm curious, like still, it's an MRI. Is there the possibility of it being able to by the way, pick up something that was previously undetected, like a hidden blood clot inside one of the heart's chambers or inflammation, something like that.
12: Yes, I think MRI is only one of several techniques we can use to assess patients of a heart attack, although it's increasingly being used, especially in specialized centers like our hospital. It is not the most common test that we do. But certainly in some patients where we suspect complications, like maybe you're having a large area heart attack by conventional assessment, then MRI might be particularly helpful for looking at things like blood clots and blood clots and other complications that may not be detected with other less sensitive techniques.
11: So this is known as cardia GM. Am I saying that correctly? Cardia GM, yeah?
12: Yes, cardia GM is the name we give to this model.
11: So it's going to help, hopefully, really accurately measure key indicators of heart damage, things like the myocardial scar that you just described, microvascular obstructions that may be hidden as well. And we're going to be trialing this and testing this across 8 to 10 centers. How long? What's next? Walk me through the trial period. How long is it going to last for, and who's it going to be for?
12: I think we actually tested it quite with a modest size group of patients, about 500 plus. But I think it'll be good to test it on about 1,000 patients, and we are just embarking on that in the next 1 year. And of course, I mean, once the results are recapitulated, I think we will be thinking of trying to make it to bring it into the clinical arena for our colleagues to use. I think that will be very helpful. But we're also thinking that, of course, you can always do it manually by experts in research laboratories, but I think we actually broadening the use of this in the clinical area to encourage people to think quantitative and to use that data meaningfully. And I think in this respect, I think we hope that we can excite pharma companies to think about using this in clinical trials. Because when you have something that is easy to measure and not expensive to measure, it can be a very useful indicator of improvement or lack of improvement with new therapies. And there's a possibility that having a robust marker of damage may be useful for trialing exciting new therapies or strategies for reducing heart attack damage or reducing heart failure after the heart attack.
11: This is a program, yeah? So it's not going to require big changes to the hardware in terms of the devices or the software that's used to conduct the scans, i.e., technically, this has the capacity to be quite scalable.
12: Exactly. So the beauty is entirely post-processing. In fact, many of these patients were historical data sets where the images were acquired years ago. They've been followed up in our data set. I mean, follow up an average of 2 years, some of them up to 10 years. So in fact, you can go and use images that are already acquired previously and then analyze it.
11: I can't wait for us to see potential results and benefits of this in clinical practice. What's the timeline we're looking at? Is this in the years in the making, potentially?
12: I tried the software. I think it's very user-friendly. I think it's very good. And as a specialized MRI, I've done it for 20 years. And you know, this, I think it will transform my own practice. It is virtually idiot-proof.
11: It's exciting times. Thank you for explaining to my listeners the wonderful benefits that could be gleaned from a viable form of cardia GM. We can't wait to see how future trials go as we expand it to more and more people and more data sets. Adjunct Clinical Associate Professor Tan Ru San has been joining me. He's Senior Consultant, Department of Cardiology at the National Heart Centre Singapore. This new AI platform developed by the National Heart Centre Singapore is called cardia GM.
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0: Hello, hello. 1 o'clock on this Tuesday, the 30th of June. Welcome to your Encore Hour with me, Cheryl Goh. Coming up, a replay of E-Drink Singapore, where we look at how one spirits house based in Singapore is bringing flavors and craftsmanship of Asia into the glass. Everything from Tibetan Highland Bali to Southeast Asian rum. And also on the replay of Mind Your Money, AI is rising in Singapore's finance sector, but so are fears about jobs and trust. Well, we're going to find out what's really shifting. But first, let's get you the news. Singapore households will pay higher electricity and gas tariffs in the third quarter of 2026. That's after earlier increases in natural gas prices driven by the Middle East conflict pushed up costs. Now, SP Group says electricity prices will now be 31.91 cents per kilowatt hour from July to September. That's 4.64 cents higher than the previous quarter before GST. The overall electricity tariff before GST, including tariffs for non-households, will increase by an average of 17% compared with the previous quarter. The gas tariff for households will also be higher, with an increase of 1.56 cents per kilowatt hour before GST. The revised third quarter gas tariff will go up from 21.92 cents per kilowatt hour to 23.48 cents, and that's about a 7.1% increase. And now still at home, preparatory works for the Long Island project off Singapore's east coast are set to begin at the end of the year. Authorities say the entire project, a major coastal protection effort, will span a few decades. The works, which do not involve reclamation, will be carried out in two phases. The first phase will start west of Bedok Jetty and include the levelling of the seabed. It will cover an area of around 570 hectares. The works will involve removing seabed obstructions, followed by the construction of temporary sand bunds and sand infilling. Works to the east of the jetty will cover about 155 hectares and begin after Singapore hosts the Southeast Asian Games in 2029. National Development Minister Chee Hong Tat says the complexity of the project requires years of careful planning.
16: This is why we are starting preparatory works in the waters off East Coast later this year. While these works are ongoing, you can continue to safely access the beaches, exercise paths, and tracks along East Coast Park. Measures will be put in place to minimize the impact to the environment and the community.
0: In world news, Saudi Arabia's Foreign Minister Prince Faisal bin Farhan is making a two-day official visit to Beijing as renewed tensions between the US and Iran fuel geopolitical uncertainty. He will meet with Chinese Foreign Minister Wang Yi for talks. CNA's Grace Shin has more on the visit.
17: Riyadh says the visit reflects efforts to strengthen ties with Beijing while assessing Gulf security. And regional powers are monitoring the escalation between Washington and Tehran over the Strait of Hormuz. And China and Saudi Arabia have worked to upgrade their partnership in recent years, stepping up political, economic, and defense cooperation. They are vital partners for each other, with Saudi supplying oil and China providing technology and investing in infrastructure across the kingdom. Bilateral trade tops around $100 billion annually. And although crude exports have dropped in recent months, Saudi Arabia remains China's top supplier of crude oil in the Middle East, while China is the kingdom's largest single buyer. And over the past decade, Sino-Saudi cooperation has seen Saudi Arabia's Vision 2030 economic diversification plan aligned with China's Belt and Road Initiative. And this has resulted in multi-billion dollar investment projects spanning energy, advanced technology, and logistics. China has also played peacemaker for Saudi Arabia, helping to broker the landmark Iran-Saudi Arabia agreement in 2023, restoring diplomatic ties between the two nations. Beijing's role in facilitating that deal elevated its diplomatic profile in the region.
0: And you were hearing from CNA's Grace Shin there. Now, the US and Iranian negotiators are reportedly en route to the Qatari capital, Doha, for more talks to iron out details of their fragile deal. Iran has denied that any talks have been scheduled, with the foreign ministry saying its delegation's presence has no relation to the visit by the Americans. U.S. President Donald Trump says he has sent his son-in-law, Jared Kushner, and lead negotiator Steve Witkoff to Doha, and he reiterated his administration's stance on Iran.
18: The meeting in Doha is going to be perhaps important, perhaps not. We're going to find out. But we're winning militarily. It's almost won militarily, I would say. And it's really very simple. It's the denuclearization of Iran. We don't want them to have a nuclear weapon, and they're not going to have a nuclear weapon. They've agreed to that.
0: And let's get more now from Nick Harper, who explains where both sides stand amid the uncertainty over whether the talks in Doha will take place.
19: There is a startling lack of clarity about what could potentially happen over the next 24 hours. And part of the problem is the different narrative. The US saying that talks are on, Iran saying that they have no plans to meet with the United States during the course of this week. So what do we know? Well, we know from the US side who's traveling. That's the president's son-in-law, Jared Kushner, along with Steve Witkoff, who's been integral in a number of different peace negotiations over the last year and a half. They are traveling to Doha. Donald Trump has said that. However, the Iranians are saying that they will be taking part in separate talks this week, technical talks, they said, that bear no relation to the Americans' visit. From the Iranian point of view, they say their priority is really making sure that the initial memorandum of understanding is kept to before they move to this next phase of negotiations. And remember, part of that initial memorandum of understanding was all about ending hostilities. But over the course of the last few days, we've seen once again that flare-up between the US and Iran firing on one another and against US bases within the region. Some of the things that they will likely try and discuss if they get around the table, or at least pass messages between those intermediaries, could be trying to end hostilities once and for all, trying to keep the Strait of Hormuz open without any restrictions, without the Iranians saying that they're putting tolls in place or firing on commercial vessels. And on top of that, then trying to move on to the much thornier issue of the nuclear facilities within Iran. What happens to the enriched uranium? How do they close down the facilities successfully? A whole host of things that they need to get to. And bear in mind that it is that 60-day window that they're trying to get this done in. And the clock is ticking. We're already a week or so through that. So they have to get a move on. And I think the problem is, at this stage, if they are saying that they're not meeting, it will be very difficult to get much of that done.
0: And the Philippines has become the world's biggest buyer of solar panels since the conflict in Iran began. Many are choosing to install rooftop solar panels to cut soaring electricity bills. CNA's Elizabeth Neo has more in this report, featuring solar contractor Brian Litan.
17: The country has the highest residential electricity prices in Southeast Asia and offers few subsidies. Since the Middle East conflict started, local power distributor Meralco has raised its prices by about 10%. And some are now choosing to invest about 570,000 pesos, or about $9,300, in a solar panel system. Well, according to trade data, the surge in demand for Chinese solar panels has risen to $407 million in 3 months. This marks a 145% increase from a year earlier. Installers have been seeing more customer inquiries as well.
20: Before, a month usually cater only to clients, maximum is three. But now, in 1 month, we finish almost 14 to 13 projects a month. So the demand is very high.
17: Well, analysts expect distributed rooftop solar capacity in the Philippines to triple to around 3,500 megawatts over the next 2 years. But high upfront costs, limited supply, and little access to subsidies remain key obstacles.
0: And you were hearing from Elizabeth Neal there. Now, WhatsApp users will soon be able to connect without sharing their phone numbers. Now, Meta says the messaging service will introduce unique usernames designed to improve privacy for its more than 3 billion users. So instead of exchanging phone numbers, people can share a chosen username when contacting others. Those on Facebook or Instagram, including small businesses and organizations, can also reserve the same username they go by on those platforms. Now, the update means phone numbers will not automatically appear when users join large group chats or message a person or business for the first time. Usernames will roll out worldwide over the coming months, with notifications appearing as the feature becomes available. And finally, historic upsets have rocked the World Cup, knocking out favourites Germany and the Netherlands. Morocco beat the Dutch 3-2 on penalties following a tense 1-1 draw in extra time. And they'll face Canada, who reached the last 16 for the first time in their history. Stephen Istakio scored a dramatic stoppage time winner, securing a 1-0 victory over South Africa. Paraguay also pulled off a giant killing act, beating four-time world champion Germany on penalties. Goalkeeper Orlando Gill made two crucial shootout saves before Jose Canale scored the winning penalty. And meanwhile, five-time champion Brazil survived a major scare, fighting back to defeat Japan 2-1. Gabriel Martinelli scored a 95th-minute winner, keeping the South American Giants on course their World Cup journey. And that is your news with me, Cheryl Goh. Headlines anytime on CNA 938 and CNA.Asia. All right, 1:11 on this Tuesday, the 30th of June. On the roads, vehicle breakdown on the BKE towards PIE after Dairy Farm Road. Otherwise, have a smooth and safe drive wherever you are. Weather-wise, cloudy conditions for the rest of this Tuesday, temperatures ranging from 23 to 31 degrees Celsius.
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21: Now, Eat Drink Singapore with Cheryl Goh.
0: Yes, hello. Welcome to Eating Singapore with me, Cheryl Goh. Today, we're going to find out more about the Orientalist spirits, which brings together ingredients, flavors, and distilling traditions from across Asia, from Taiwanese longan honey and Tibetan Highland barley to whiskies and rums sourced from around the region. And the Singapore Spirits House has built a collection that reflects the breadth of Asian craft while working with bars and drinkers across different markets. And to tell us more, we have with us in the studio today Michael Liu, who is founder of the Orientalist Spirits. Michael, cheers. Nice to have you with us.
22: Thanks for having me.
0: So, you know, you came into spirits with a long background in hospitality and lifestyle businesses. What drew you to create the Orientalist Spirits, and what did you feel was missing from the market that you wanted to address?
22: Well, I first started thinking about doing this in 2018. You know, I basically, my father had passed unexpectedly that year, earlier in the year. I took some time off. I pondered my next steps. I had technically retired from food and beverage,
0: yes.
22: At least operating restaurants and bars and clubs.
0: Yeah.
22: And I took some time off, and I looked at the landscape of the spirits business, and I saw many international independent spirit brands coming up, but not many from Asia, and I wondered why.
0: Yeah.
22: You know, we have very deep traditions and cultures of distilling, and of course our food is enjoyed around the world.
0: Yeah.
22: But every time you go to a restaurant, or most of the premium spirits are from Europe, America, not that many from Asia.
0: Okay.
22: I think that was the point I thought, oh, maybe this is something I should do.
0: You wanted to give the Asian beverages the spotlight they deserved in that sense, right?
22: Very
0: the
22: much spirits. So.
0: Okay. You know, I was looking at your website. You've got this stunning picture of, I'm guessing Tibetan monks in robes, and it's a many of them. It's quite a chaotic piece if you look at it, but it's so visually captivating. And you said the idea came together during a stay in Shangri-La on the Tibetan plateau. So
22: yes.
0: What happened on that trip that kind of convinced you that there was room for an all Asian spirits house?
22: Well, I was invited up by an old friend, an architect who had recently, at least back in that time, opened his own eco resort called Hidden Valley.
0: Yeah.
22: I went up, and of course, up at 3,300 meters above sea level,

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1: And so promote that.
2: Yeah. Yeah, and like you said, a lot of it, you know, often goes under the radar because the attention is on, like you said, the European spirit. So it's really great that you're giving them, shining the spotlight on them. Michael, since launching in Singapore in 2019, the brand has expanded across Asia and Europe and with the United States set in your sights next.
1: Yes.
2: How have the responses from the different markets been and how has that shaped your brand's direction? Because I'm sure it would be received differently, right? In different continents?
1: Sure, yeah. Sure. Well, you know, I kind of started at a perfect time right when COVID hit us.
2: Right.
1: So it allowed me 2 years of sort of development, validation, sending the products for competitions around the world. Mm. And only in 2023, I really started to promote the brand, and my first stop was London. Mm. I'd always, looked at this brand as a brand that I wanted to take global.
2: Yeah.
1: You know, and in my mind, it's either the United States or Europe to start. I decided on Europe, and in Europe, I decided on London as a starting point. And today, London is our single biggest market. We've had really, really good success there. You know, I think we will do very well in markets that are more international, like London, you know, New York, even Paris. We are now in 13 countries. The shipment to the United States is on its way. We are in, you know, places like Norway, in Belgium, in Luxembourg. But we also have a lot of success in Spain, in the Balearic Islands, like Mallorca, places like that. I think we will do well in south of France, in the Alps, sort of luxury international markets.
2: Yeah. Okay. And, you're also behind Coda, where Asian spirits and flavors are central to the experience. How has running a bar and seeing, you know, your guests respond firsthand really influenced the way you develop and present the Orientalist spirits?
1: I think that's a very good, interesting point. Coda is designed as sort of like a micro cocktail bar.
2: Nice.
1: Only has 16 seats,
2: yeah.
1: Fully carpeted, curtains, bronze mirrors. There are no back bar shelves, so there are no spirits on display. There are no brands.
2: Yeah.
1: Even Coda itself, it doesn't have a sign. It's a very discreet place, and we celebrate Asia in Coda.
2: Yeah.
1: And I think having a bar and not showing the brands and your own bottle keeps you honest. I think it allows you to really delve into the flavors, textures, you know, aromas of what you serve your customers.
2: Yeah.
1: And I think that's an interesting opportunity for us. You know, so it's been really nice. It's been about 1.5 years, and doing well.
2: And Coda is located at 1 Nansen Road at Intercontinental Robertson Quay Level 2-07. If you want to find out a bit more about that, okay. Let's come back to the Orientalist spirits, Michael, because we want to know more about the 4 spirits that are in the core collection, mm-hmm. and how they come together to really represent the brand's wider vision and representation of Asia.
1: Yeah. Well, I started with the vodka, and hence the name Origins. It is the core and the first product that we produced. I blend, all 4 products are blends, but
2: yeah.
1: I blend the first 3. The 4th, the rum, is a product that I worked with a master blender from Amsterdam,
2: wow.
1: who is a rum expert. So the vodka is a blend of potato vodka, Tibetan barley, and Longan honey vodkas. So 3 distillates, we blend them, we proof them down to the right ABV.
2: Yeah.

0: And in that process, we create personality and character.
1: Yeah.
0: So we're not a single grain of vodka. For too long, I think vodka has been seen as colorless, odorless, tasteless. In fact, it was the legal definition of vodka for a long time.
1: Tasteless, wow.
0: Yeah, okay. In the United States, I think they had like specific...
1: So that's water?
0: Yeah, exactly.
1: One level above water.
0: So okay. The only thing that vodka brands could do was to tell you that they were, you know, how many times they were distilled.
1: Yeah.
0: How many times they were filtered, what they were filtered in, you know, all kinds of fancy stuff. The idea was to strip away the flavor. I think today modern vodkas are different. You know, we want to bring out the flavor and give you character and personality.
1: Mm.
0: And I think by blending the three distillates into one,
1: yeah.
0: That was my objective, which is actually quite unusual. I have not seen another triple blended vodka, but it remains our most popular product.
1: So besides the vodka, for our listeners who are the benefit of our listeners, you've also got the gunpowder gin, the dragon whiskey, and then so these two are blends as well. And
0: yes.
1: Then the imperial rum you said you worked with a supplier in the Netherlands.
0: A blender as well.
1: Okay.
0: So the gin came next. I struggled for a long time because I wanted to, you know, for everything we do, there must be a reason for its existence.
1: Mm.
0: And, you know, why do another gin? There are thousands
1: yes,
0: of gins
1: there
0: out
1: are.
0: There.
1: There
0: right?
1: are.
0: So yeah. Eventually I decided that tea unites Asia from Sri Lanka, India, China, Korea, you know, Taiwan, Japan.
1: Mm.
0: Tea is our culture.
1: Yeah.
0: And I decided that this should be a tea forward gin. So tea is our main botanical. And in particular, I chose a tea called gunpowder tea, which is a roasted green tea from Zhejiang the Fujian province as well.
1: Right.
0: I think that is the foundational botanical, but it also has tangerine peels,
1: yes.
0: Siberian ginseng, kapok peppercorn.
1: Omija berries and osmanthus flower. Right?
0: Exactly.
1: Yeah.
0: Exactly. So this one is a blend by technique. So it is also a blend. So traditional distillation occurs at very high temperatures. I decided that in order to retain the bright flavors of flowers and all that, like osmanthus,
1: yeah.
0: we should distill that under vacuum, bringing down the boiling point so that it still keeps, it's not cooking, you know, so it's still, it's like musical instruments. You have the bass notes, then you preserve the high notes, you know, by vacuum distillation, and then we blend the two to create this product.
1: Wow.
0: Yeah.
1: Okay. And I mean, looking at the ingredients list, you're right. It's really 23 botanicals. So I can imagine how floral and how fragrant this must be. I know it's like asking you to choose your favorite child, but out of the four, is there one that has a particularly special place in your heart?
0: Oh, for sure. The Origins vodka.
1: The vodka.
0: It was the first and it's the most popular. And it's very hard to sort of stand out, I think, in the world of vodka when it's just seen for a very long time as something that you add to orange juice or...
1: Yeah, it's a mixer drink, right?
0: Yeah, it's a mixer drink, right? So I think, you know, I really wanted... another point that I always focus on is the fact that if the product is not good enough on its own,
1: yeah.
0: then it's not good enough. So it must be good enough to be drunk neat.
1: So you would recommend that people
0: sure,
1: drink
0: yeah.
1: the vodka? Wow. With ice at least? Or
0: yeah,
1: maybe
0: ice,
1: a hint of lemon or
0: all
1: something?
0: Frozen.
1: All frozen.
0: Yeah,
1: okay,
0: yeah,
1: okay.
0: Yeah.
1: Wow. Yeah. It's my first time I'm hearing someone to say that, you know, you should drink vodka neat, but you've heard it here first. And, you know, your best choice is to try it with the Orientalist Spirits vodka, which is the Origins vodka. Okay. And, you know, the Orientalist Spirits, you've worked closely with bartenders and bars across Asia and beyond. You know, through things like collaborations, and you've got platforms like Bar Stars and Singapore Cocktail Crossover. What have those partnerships shown you about what bartenders and drinkers are looking for in today's like nightlife scene?
0: Well, I mean, we just came off, I think 2 days ago, a week-long 60-venue activation in
1: wow.
0: London
1: mm.
0: Called Taste the Orient.
1: Nice.
0: So we celebrate... Asian flavors with 60 over partners in London.
1: Yeah.
0: And each of them created a special, well, a few, some of them a few special cocktails with the Orientalist.
1: Yeah.
0: I think it's an exciting time, you know, for us, because the world is more than ever embracing Asian flavors, and interest in Asia has grown.
1: Yeah.
0: And I think this is the perfect time for us. I think people really, really want to learn more.
1: Yeah. We recently did another interview about Chinese wine as well. Mm. That's another area that's up and coming. So it's really great that the world is starting to open up and embrace these new flavors from our part of our neck of the woods.
0: Yeah, for sure.
1: Okay. So Michael, you know, as the Orientalist Spirits enters even more international markets, what kind of experiences do you hope to create around your drinks and your brand?
0: Well, I think, you know, we are now looking to go deeper rather than open more markets. I think we want to make sure that in each market we can tell a better story. It's about Asian pride. It is about cultural representation. This is important to me. And we want to share more from all the events that we do around the world. We have created, under the Orientalist Spirits platform, we've created a bunch of other IPs, you know, like you mentioned, Bar Stars, Taste of Orient.
1: Yeah.
0: We have events coming up in Hong Kong in the end of next month called Orient Yourself.
1: I love the play on words.
0: Yeah, but it is really about representation. I mean, the word Oriental has sometimes been used negatively. And when I chose this name for the brand, I really wanted to reclaim it. The word in itself is not the problem. It was weaponized.
1: Yes, how it's been used.
0: Exactly.
1: Right?
0: Yeah. So we want to reclaim it.
1: Yes.
0: And we want to take pride in what we are.
1: Yeah. That's awesome. I really love that you're doing that. And we wish you all the best. Before we let you go, Michael, if someone's new to the Orientalist Spirits, what would you say to convince them to give you guys a try?
0: Wow. I think that taste it blind, really enjoy it, and appreciate what it is. I think you really want to step away from brands and taste the product for what it is.
1: Yeah. Well said. Thank you so much. Cheers and really all the best. We're rooting for you here at eDrink Singapore. We've been speaking today to Michael Lu, who is founder of the Orientalist Spirits. If you want to find out more, their website is theorientalistspirits.com. You can also check out their offerings at barcoda.asia. Michael, it's been a pleasure. Thank you so much for coming on the show.
0: Thanks so much.
1: Thank you.
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6: Meta has been aggressively hiring in order to challenge rivals such as OpenAI, Google and Anthropic.
7: The shutdown of several outlets has raised questions about the brand's future in Singapore.
8: In the coming months, more than 9,000 new BTO flats are expected to continue attracting buyers.

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3: It's 1:30 on CNA 938. Your news now with me, Cheryl Goh. Saudi Arabia's foreign minister is making a two-day official visit to Beijing as renewed tensions between the U.S. and Iran fuel geopolitical uncertainty. Foreign Minister Prince Faisal bin Farhan will be meeting with Chinese Foreign Minister Wang Yi for talks. Riyadh says the visit reflects efforts to strengthen ties with Beijing while assessing Gulf security. Regional powers are monitoring the escalation between Washington and Tehran over the Strait of Hormuz. And U.S. and Iranian negotiators are reportedly en route to the Qatari capital Doha as more talks to iron out, details of their fragile deal. Iran has denied that any talks have been scheduled, with the foreign ministry saying it has its delegation's presence has no relation to the visit by the Americans. Here's Elizabeth Neal with more.
4: President Trump says he sent lead negotiator Steve Witkoff and his son-in-law Jared Kushner to Doha, reiterating their main objective.
5: The meeting in Doha is going to be perhaps important, perhaps not. We're going to find out. But we're winning militarily. It's almost won militarily, I would say. And it's really very simple. It's the denuclearization of Iran. We don't want them to have a nuclear weapon, and they're not going to have a nuclear weapon. They've agreed to that.
4: Whether both sides will meet underscores the fragility of the June 17th deal to pause the war, with exchanges of missile fire over the weekend testing their truce. A report says technical teams from both sides will meet separately with Qatari and Pakistani mediators on Wednesday. Iran's deputy foreign minister, in an interview with local media, said it objects to vessels not using shipping channels it has approved. Kazem Gharibabadi argues it is Iran's responsibility to ensure safe passage through the strait, adding if anything happens to these vessels outside approved routes, Tehran will not bear the responsibility.
3: And Nick Harper explains where both sides stand amid uncertainty over whether the talks in Doha will take place.
6: There is a startling lack of clarity about what could potentially happen over the next 24 hours. And part of the problem is the different narrative. The US saying that the talks are on, Iran saying that they have no plans to meet with the United States during the course of this week. So what do we know? Well, we know from the US side who's traveling. That's the president's son-in-law, Jared Kushner, along with Steve Witkoff, who's been integral in a number of different peace negotiations over the last year and a half. They are traveling to Doha. Donald Trump has said that. However, the Iranians are saying that they will be taking part in separate talks this week, technical talks. They said that bear no relation to the Americans' visit. From the Iranian point of view, they say their priority is really making sure that the initial memorandum of understanding is kept to before they move to this next phase of negotiations. And remember, part of that initial memorandum of understanding was all about ending hostilities. But over the course of the last few days, we've seen once again that flare-up between the US and Iran firing on one another and against US bases within the region. Some of the things that they will likely try and discuss, if they get around the table, or at least pass messages between those intermediaries, could be trying to end hostilities once and for all, trying to keep the Strait of Hormuz open without any restrictions, without the Iranians saying that they're putting tolls in place or firing on commercial vessels.
3: And in some World Cup news, well, historic upsets have rocked the World Cup, knocking out favourites Germany and the Netherlands. Morocco beat the Dutch 3-2 on penalties following a tense 1-1 draw in extra time. And they'll face Canada, who reached the last 16 for the first time in their history. Stefan Estacio scored a dramatic stoppage time winner, securing a 1-0 victory over South Africa. And Paraguay also pulled off a giant killing act, beating four times world champions Germany on penalties. Goalkeeper Orlando Gill made two crucial shootout saves before Jose Canale scored the winning penalty. Meanwhile, five-time champion Brazil survived a major scare, fighting back to defeat Japan 2-1. And Gabriel Martinelli scored a 95th-minute winner, keeping the South American Giants on course. That is your news with me, Cheryl Goh. Headlines anytime on CNA 938 and CNA.asia. Asia Business Now on CNA 938. Asian currency traders are on intervention watch after the Japanese yen hit a historic 40-year low against the US dollar. The Asian currency slid to nearly 162 against the greenback, the weakest level since 1986. The recent depreciation is believed to have been caused by bets that the US Federal Reserve may move to hike rates next month, which would further widen its policy divergence with the BOJ. Jesper Kohl is expert director at Monex Group, and he explains why the yen could further weaken, even as he believes another intervention could be on the cards.
7: I think that intervention is likely, but it's going to be ineffective because, as we all know, you cannot attack the symptom, which is a weaker yen, when the underlying issue is the policy mix in Japan, negative real interest rate, the Bank of Japan very, very slow to hike interest rates, and Prime Minister Takaichi continuing to run an expansive fiscal policy that needs to be funded. And as a result of that, the drivers behind the weak yen that we've had for the last couple of years continue to stay in place. Look, I mean, the Bank of Japan is very, very clear that they want to be very modest in their rate increases. They are still worried about destroying too much of demand. So from that perspective, yes, we will see further interest rate increases. But the question, will you get real interest rates? So the policy rate minus the inflation rate, will real interest rates actually go into positive territory? For that, they would have to double interest rates to at least 2%. And that, I think, is very unlikely to happen over the next 12 to 15 months.
3: The European Union and China have agreed to work towards resolving their trade disputes by October as tensions grow over Chinese exports and market access. The agreement follows marathon talks in Brussels between EU Trade Commissioner Maroš Šefčovič and also Chinese Commerce Minister Wang Wentao. And both sides agreed to set up a mechanism to monitor trade flows and detect sudden surges in Chinese imports. Here's Mr. Šefčovič.
8: So we are today launching trade and investment consultations, a dedicated platform to tackle in a structured way the issues we have identified together along four strands: trade and investment balancing, export controls, intellectual property rights, and WTO reform.
3: The EU says subsidized Chinese products, including electric vehicles and other manufactured goods, are flooding the European market, contributing to a trade deficit exceeding $400 billion US dollars last year. Beijing has repeatedly rejected allegations that subsidies give Chinese companies a competitive advantage and has warned of retaliating against EU measures. The EU wants to resolve its trade disputes with China through dialogue, but it's also preparing new tools in case negotiations fall short. Here's William Densler with more.
9: When it comes to what this framework for discussions going forward to try and resolve what the EU see as these unsustainable trade imbalances, well, they are seeking potential mechanisms such as a trade investment consultation mechanism. But what we're seeing is more effort from the European Union to ensure that if such dialogue doesn't achieve the requisite results, then there is action to go along to back up these efforts for dialogue, and that is really seen as multifaceted. The EU's member states have given the European Commission essentially the go-ahead to come up with tools to fight back to try and address these imbalances. This could take the form of quotas, more tariffs in the future, even other mechanisms such as public procurement, trying to emphasize European businesses rather than entities such as China, as well as trying to wean Europe off some sensitive areas such as telecoms and high tech. So there are many different areas the EU is looking at to help potentially balance the scales. A real question, though, for member states is whether they have the appetite to go through on some of these potential threats should dialogue not go some way towards achieving these imbalances that the EU is so concerned about.
3: That is your business news as it breaks on CNA.asia. All right, Asian markets opened tired this morning after the tech-driven rally on Wall Street overnight. Japan's Nikkei 225 has climbed 1.6% and South Korea's Kospi is up 0.2%. Australia's ASX 200 is in the red, down 0.2%, and Hong Kong's Hang Seng has dropped 1.4%. Back home, Singapore's benchmark index is in the red, declining 0.8% to 5,168 points. DBS has fallen 1% to $65.41. UOB also down 0.6% to $39.67. And ST Engineering has gained 0.2% to $10.40.
10: The CNA 938 Market Update is brought to you with assurance by Cycle and Carriage, the 2026 European Car of the Year, the all-new electric Mercedes-Benz CLA.
3: $1.40 on your Tuesday, the 30th of June. Let's check on the roads for you. Vehicle breakdown on the ECP towards the city after Marine Parade. Please avoid lane 4. Stationary vehicle on the PIE towards Changi after the CTE SLE. Please avoid lane 5. Some roadworks happening on the BKE. Towards the BKE on the SLE after Yishun. Please avoid lane 4. Men at Work also on Bukit Timah Road towards the city after CTE. Please avoid lane 1. As always, please do be patient and drive carefully. That brings me to the end of this Tuesday's edition of Middays with me, Cheryl Goh. We're officially on the last day of the first half of this year. So I hope you make it a good one. And I will catch you again tomorrow. Keep it right here on CNA 938 as Melanie Olivero is standing by to take you through the afternoon, starting with Made in SG at 2 o'clock. Cheryl Goh signing off. I'll catch you tomorrow. Bye-bye.
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13: Now, Mind Your Money with Cheryl Goh.
3: Yes, hello. Welcome to Mind Your Money with me, Cheryl Goh. Now, Singapore's finance sector is embracing AI, but not without concern. Confidence is high, yet questions remain around jobs, hiring fairness, and career pathways. And at the same time, expectations around purpose, culture, and well-being are rising in an increasingly complex workforce. So what's really changing on the ground? Well, I'm joined now by Chiu Chun Wee, who is Regional Policy and Insights Lead for Asia Pacific at ACCA, and he's going to help us to break all this down. Chun Wee, nice to have you. Welcome to Mind Your Money.
14: Thanks for having me, Cheryl.
3: So we understand that here in Singapore, over 80% of finance professionals do say that they're confident when it comes to using AI, but 48% still worry that it could affect their livelihoods and their jobs. What are you hearing on the ground that sort of explains this bit of tension, Junmi?
14: Well, at first glance, it does look like tension, but you know, really the two findings speak to two different perspectives. The confidence about learning and using AI, 81%, that's the capacity, the ability to learn. And these are finance accounting professionals. So they are analytics, they are methodical. They're used to needing to onboard and get accustomed to new systems. So they are confident and rightfully so. Now the worry part, right, is actually 62% in Singapore. They're concerned about what AI means for their role. And that's a question about the future shape of the profession. I think nobody can say with absolute certainty how fast, how far AI will bring us, and their honest uncertainty is entirely rational. And together, I think they reveal a profession that knows they need to embrace AI, and they're excited about how AI will elevate their work. And at the same time, they're asking some sensible question about the consequences of the changes. Mm. Cheryl, let me bring up two points. First, the concern is sharpest among younger and aspiring professionals. Right, and that's understandably so. AI is most capable at this stage at precisely the kind of work they used to form the foundation of a finance career. So back in my days, and that's many, many, many decades ago, I spent days, months, retrieving information, doing reconciliation, talking to people across function to map process flow, identify checks and balances. So that was the grind, right? That was how you built Instinct. Now that work is largely automated. In fact, the system won't even wait for you to ask. It will surface itself. And that means this generation, they are at risk of missing the chance of apprenticeship entirely. And that's a challenge. The whole ecosystem will have to take seriously. Training institution, employers, policymakers alike. Because if AI has taken over the building block, someone needs to deliberately design new ways, right, to hand those foundations to the next generation. And just one other thing, I think there's a glaring finding here, and it's related to this question. Half of the Singapore respondents, and that's double the global average, they are concerned that their employers are investing more in AI than in people, right? That may possibly be a lived experience of how they have seen organizational priorities in the past,
3: yeah.
14: Right? Our strong message to leaders is this: the pace of AI adoption and the pace of investment in people, they cannot diverge.
3: Yeah.
14: So we talk about reskilling, career transition planning, honest communication with employees. These are critical elements of a successful AI strategy. They are not bolt-on, right, as an afterthought, and
3: yeah.
14: because that will not work at all. And I think that's really important to think about.
3: Yeah. I think it's a good point that you made, Chunwee, because there's no point investing in AI if you're not investing in the talent that's going to be using these AI
14: Absolutely.
3: Tools and platforms. Okay, so given that, you know, half of finance professionals yeah. here are already using AI at work, how are the roles in Singapore's finance sector actually changing in practice? Like you mentioned last time, you had to manually crunch the numbers. I'm sure nowadays,
14: yeah.
3: you know, that's where AI really comes in and it's really helpful, isn't it?
14: Absolutely. I think what we're seeing is even among those who are already using AI, there is a wide range of different ways AI is being used. So at one end of the spectrum, you have those who are just using AI as a productivity tool, you know, draft meeting, minutes, communication, using AI maybe to help research how certain transactions should be accounted for under the reporting requirements. So that's one end of it, right? So that's helpful, but not all that groundbreaking. All the way to the other end of the spectrum where they're using AI for data analytics, scenario modeling, stress testing, and so on. And one interesting thing we've heard recently, real-time anomaly detection. So in the past, you used to wait until the month end, right, to surface all the problems. Now, AI will flag irregularities as they happen. So to your question, how are finance roles changing? A simple way to characterize the change is there'll be less gathering, less production of information, less backward analysis of the history, like what I used to do, right? Much more time will be spent now making sense of the information, curating, interpreting the vast amount of analysis that AI is now generating, whether you ask for it or not. And you need to determine what to trust, which assumption to question, how to best package, right? And effectively tell the story to leadership so that they can make well-informed decisions. What we commonly hear is AI will make your job easier, right? In the case of finance role, I think AI automation actually take away the easy part, but those are also the time-consuming and often the very frustrating part of the job. So what you're left with, these are the challenging bits, but they are also the much more satisfying, the more fulfilling bits. So work quality will absolutely be enhanced. And importantly, to my mind, the quality of your time spent working will also improve.
3: Yeah,
14: and that's really important.
3: It's important because you're spending the time doing the more meaningful value-added work as opposed
14: yes.
3: to the grunt work, so to speak, which you can kind of outsource to AI. Okay. Do you see AI in the finance sector as a displacement story or more of a restructuring of jobs and skills within Singapore's finance landscape?
14: Now, the honest answer is genuinely hard to predict, right? Given how rapid AI is moving. There will be attrition, but I think to a large extent, we believe it will be restructuring. Now, in Singapore, our finance sector employs around 200,000 100,000 people, accounting sector more than 100,000 people. And I think we know that there's tight labor market that we see here in Singapore, and we have a government that actively manages the talent pipeline. So overall, we see an environment that's conducive for managed transition rather than a displacement crisis. Now, I described earlier how the finance job will continue to evolve. And I've also described earlier how the entry to the profession is changing. And I think to that, we need a quick reorientation in the training and upskilling system so that we can catch people before they fall off the ladder. But overall, I'm quite optimistic that it will be a restructuring rather than a displacement story.
3: Yeah. So hopefully more people share your optimism as well. The thing is, 4 in 10 Singaporean respondents to this survey also trust AI in recruitment. So 6 in 10 don't. In a market that prides itself on fairness and meritocracy, how big of a concern is this, Chunwei?
14: Thanks, Cheryl. Yes, I think that flip side is the more important bit, right? 60% don't trust it. Mm. First of all, I think we need to acknowledge that there is no stopping the growing use of AI in hiring. A roundtable participant from our region who works at a very large organization, he told us that they receive over 100,000 applications a year.
3: Wow.
14: Right? At that scale, there's no realistic way to manually review everyone. Yeah. And in fact, I think technology actually ensures that every application gets looked at rather than, you know, some getting lost in the pile, which ironically used to happen more often in the manual process. So I think that's important to recognize. And if done well, right, because you have objective, well-designed criteria, if done well, AI can reduce bias. And it creates more consistency than a process that depends on the whims and fancies of the recruiter that day, right? But to your point, our research shows a real distrust in the algorithm and in the data behind it. And that distrust is not irrational. So if we want to give a standard advice, you will say, well, be transparent, offer a human appeal process. It sounds right, but for a large organization, it's just simply unrealistic. You can't give every rejected candidate a detailed breakdown of why the algorithm screened them out, right, without maybe having a qualified human reviewing every explanation first. At that point, the administrative burden will be so large, you might as well go back to manual screening. Mm. So here's what we actually recommend. Limit AI to high-volume, low-stakes filtering. Right, checking the minimum qualification, flagging obvious red flags, you know, sort them out by basic criteria, where the cost of mistake is acceptable and where the efficiency gain is high. And the moment you get a decision that involves real judgment, final interview, borderline cases, anything where context and nuance matter, bring in the human. Mm. Right. So what you want is what we call proportional transparency. Not a blanket promise that you can't keep, but a clear, honest line. Here's where AI helps us process volume, and here's where a person makes the call. And that, I think, is the promise that the organization will actually be able to deliver to.
3: Yeah, I mean, at the end of the day, you're right. The final decision still has to be human made and human led.
14: Yeah.
3: Okay. Absolutely. And you know, Singapore has positioned itself as a finance hub. You know, that's been, you know, it's been established for quite a while already. Is there a risk that moving too quickly on AI could undermine trust in hiring and career progression within the sector?
14: I think Singapore's advantage has always been that we move fast, but we don't abandon trust. Right? The risk is not speed. The risk is speed without guardrails. So if you look at what the likes of MAS and IMDA are doing, they're not choosing between innovation and trust. They're investing in both. Right. So, for example, MAS is helping the financial sector move from experimentation to deployment through sandboxes, shared infrastructure, and so on. IMDA is helping build the governance assurance framework that's needed for trusted AI adoption. So at the governmental level, both are seriously looked at and taken care of. Now, I want to also mention at the organization level, right? I recognize that as a professional accounting body, people will expect ACCA to say accountants have an important role to play. And I will say that, But the reason is not professional self-interest. It's just that many of the challenges that organizations face with AI, they are trust challenges. Can we rely on this output? Do we understand where the data come from? You know, what controls exist? Who is accountable? And these are questions that professional accountants have been dealing with for decades, right? Even though the setting is different, the technology is new, the underlying discipline are not. So overall, you know, there will be continuous adjustment and alignments, but I'm personally very confident that Singapore will get it right.
3: Yeah, as we do most of the time, right? So yes, yeah, this is no, yeah, it shouldn't be too much of a surprise there. Okay, yeah. And what do you think is one thing that employers are still underestimating when it comes to keeping finance talent? You know, earlier you alluded to the attrition and you're hoping that AI will help to restructure as opposed to displace. But what are employers not paying too much attention to, which they should?
14: I think if I were to pick one thing, it would be career clarity. So we're in an environment where you have AI, you have automation, business models, you know, climate change, etc. They're changing the way we work so rapidly. And many people are just asking themselves a simple question, what does my future look like here? Often people don't leave because they're unhappy today. They leave because they can't see where they are heading tomorrow, right? I want to also emphasize salary, pay package, this remains important, right? This is the hygiene factor. But increasingly, professionals, they want confidence that they are developing relevant skills, they are staying employable, they're progressing towards meaningful opportunities. So if you want to attract, you want to retain talent, you have to provide a clear sense of growth and direction.
3: Yeah.
14: And in a period of rapid change, the clarity of our future can be more valuable than just another perk or another benefit.
3: Yeah, very well said. And it's not just about, you know, you're hitting your targets or, you know, your sales targets, and it's about that progression and that potential for growth. Okay, if there's a final thought or tip that you would like to leave with our listeners today, Chunwi, with regards to you know, AI in the finance sector, perhaps we have some professionals tuning in right now, what would it be?
14: I think it's really keeping yourself updated, and it's not just attending courses and so on. There's so many ways where information are abundantly available, chatting to Gen AI, listening to podcasts. I, for example, listen to a lot of podcasts, including those that are in different language. So I'm also proficient in Chinese. So I listen to Chinese as well. So you could be listening to Bahasa, Tamil, Hindu. And I think that really opens up your mind to what the world is like and what is really developing out there. And think about how that reflects on what you need to be doing to progress yourself so that you don't get swept away by the wave, but, you know, be swimming with the wave, if I can say that.
3: Very well said. So just, you know, keep yourself updated, put in a bit of work to make sure that you stay relevant and you swim with the tide, not against the tide or get swept away by it. Yeah. All right. Thank you so much. This has been very insightful and very helpful indeed. We've been speaking on Mind Your Money today to Chu Chunwi, who is Regional Policy and Insights Lead, Asia Pacific at ACCA. 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This is Mind Your Money on CNA 938. Chunwi, thank you so much for your time.
14: Thank you very much.
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3: If you're a leader and you're being groomed to be one, how do you train yourself to be a clear, calm, and rational person under pressure, even though you think you are? Hear from the authors of Micro Moments in a while. One of them is a former MP. All that and more only on Made in SG with me, Melanie Olivero, on CNA 938. But first, as always, let's give you the news. Good afternoon. It's time for the news with me, Melanie Olivero, on CNA 938. Singapore households will pay higher electricity and gas tariffs in the third quarter of 2026. That's after earlier increases in natural gas prices driven by the Middle East conflict pushed up costs. SP Group says electricity prices will now be 31.91 cents per kilowatt hour from July to September. That's 4.64 cents higher than the previous quarter before GST. The overall electricity tariff before GST, including tariffs for non-households, will increase by an average of 17% compared with the previous quarter for the non-households. The gas tariff for households will also be higher, with an increase of 1.56 cents per kilowatt hour before GST. The revised third quarter gas tariff will go up from 21.92 cents per kilowatt hour to 23.48 cents. That's about a 7.1% increase. Preparatory works for the Long Island project off Singapore's East Coast are set to begin at the end of the year. Authorities say the entire project, a major coastal protection effort, will span a few decades. The works, which do not involve reclamation, will be carried out in two phases. The first phase will start west of Bedok Jetty and include the leveling of the seabed. It'll cover an area of around 570 hectares. The works will involve removing seabed obstructions, followed by the construction of temporary sand bunds and sand infilling. Works to the east of the jetty will cover around 155 hectares and begin after Singapore hosts the Southeast Asian Games in 2029. National Development Minister Chee Hong Tat says the complexity of the project requires years of careful planning.
16: This is why we are starting preparatory works in the waters off East Coast later this year. While these works are ongoing, you can continue to safely access the beaches, exercise paths, and tracks along East Coast Park. Measures will be put in place to minimize the impact to the environment and the community.
3: And that was National Development Minister Chee Hong Tat. Saudi Arabia's Foreign Minister Prince Faisal bin Farhan is making a two-day official visit to Beijing as renewed tensions between the US and Iran fuel geopolitical uncertainty. He will meet with Chinese Foreign Minister Wang Yi for talks. Grace Chin has more on this visit.
17: Riyadh says the visit reflects efforts to strengthen ties with Beijing while assessing Gulf security. And regional powers are monitoring the escalation between Washington and Tehran over the Strait of Hormuz. And China and Saudi Arabia have worked to upgrade their partnership in recent years, stepping up political, economic, and defense cooperation. They are vital partners for each other, with Saudi supplying oil and China providing technology and investing in infrastructure across the kingdom. Bilateral trade tops around $100 US billion annually, and although crude exports have dropped in recent months, Saudi Arabia remains China's top supplier of crude oil in the Middle East, while China is the kingdom's largest single buyer. And over the past decade, Sino-Saudi cooperation has seen Saudi Arabia's Vision 2030 economic diversification plan aligned with China's Belt and Road Initiative. And this has resulted in multi-billion dollar investment projects spanning energy, advanced technology, and logistics. China has also played peacemaker for Saudi Arabia, helping to broker the landmark Iran-Saudi Arabia agreement in 2023, restoring diplomatic ties between the two nations. Beijing's role in facilitating that deal elevated its diplomatic profile in the region.
18: And that was Grace Shin there. Moving on now to the U.S. and Iranian negotiators reportedly en route to the Qatari capital Doha for more talks to iron out details of their fragile deal. Iran has denied that any talks have been scheduled, when the foreign ministry saying its delegation's presence has no relation to this visit by the Americans. U.S. President Donald Trump says he sent his son-in-law Jared Kushner and lead negotiator Steve Witkoff to Doha. He reiterated his administration's stance on Iran.
5: The meeting in Doha is going to be perhaps important, perhaps not. We're going to find out. But we're winning militarily. It's almost won militarily, I would say. And it's really very simple. It's the denuclearization of Iran. We don't want them to have a nuclear weapon, and they're not going to have a nuclear weapon. They've agreed to that.
18: A report says technical teams from both sides will meet separately with Qatari and Pakistani mediators on Wednesday. They are expected to discuss safe passage through the Strait of Hormuz. Iran says it objects to France's bid to work with Oman to remove mines from the waterway, insisting it'll carry out such operations on its own. It also says it's negotiating with Oman on defining transit paths. Iran's President Masoud Pezeshkian says his country will honour the memorandum of understanding if the US does likewise. South Korea's national football team was greeted with boos and insults when they arrived back home following an early exit from the World Cup. Dozens of furious fans gathered at Incheon International Airport in the early hours of the morning to vent their frustrations. The team returned without the official airport reception usually held for the national team after a World Cup. Former head coach Hong Yong-boo, who stepped down after the team's group stage exit, had to be escorted through the terminal. He's been blamed for the football team's worst World Cup finish. The Taeguk Warriors had hoped to build on their run to the knockout stage at the 2022 tournament in Qatar, but the team finished third in Group A, failing to advance to the next round. Well, World Cup fever is giving businesses across Indonesia a boost as the tournament enters its knockout stage. Public screenings are drawing crowds to cafes, restaurants and hotels while lifting demand for food delivery. CNA Saiful Bari Ismail files this report featuring Roy Nugroho, Commercial Director of Grab Indonesia.
19: The Netherlands have just scored and customers at Jakarta Cafe erupt in celebration. The venue in central Jakarta is packed with football fans taking part in a nobar, short for nonton bareng, which means watching together. For many Indonesians, football is best enjoyed as a shared experience, turning a simple match screening into a lively social gathering.
20: Thousands of establishments across Indonesia have obtained screening licenses through the country's official World Cup broadcaster, TVRI. More businesses are turning to World Cup screenings as a commercial strategy to attract customers, extend operating hours, and boost revenues.
19: Indonesia is one of the few countries in Southeast Asia offering free-to-air access to all 104 World Cup matches. The government and public broadcaster TVRI secured the tournament's broadcast rights, allowing fans across the country to watch every match without a paid subscription. But commercial venues that want to host public screenings must first obtain a paid license from TVRI. This year's World Cup, however, presents a unique challenge for businesses. With matches taking place in Mexico, the United States and Canada, kickoff times in Indonesia range from late at night to the early hours of the morning. Even so, businesses say the crowds are still turning up. Food delivery platforms are also benefiting from the nobar economy during World Cup. Grab Indonesia says data from the 2022 World Cup showed double-digit growth in order transactions among its merchant and driver partners.
21: When Indonesian people watch together, the energy
1: flows across the ecosystem, consumers can get the convenience and also the better access and then the better value. And then the merchant, from the big brands until the neighborhood warung, they can tap into the new users and also retain them. And then for our driver partners, they can also get the additional earnings from the mobility and also the delivery demands.
19: The 2026 FIFA World Cup will conclude on 19th July, but football fever will continue long after the tournament ends. With more football competition set to begin after the World Cup, businesses are hoping the benefits of the NOBA economy will continue well beyond the final whistle. Saiful Bahri Ismail, CNA, Jakarta.
18: Well, let's look at what's happening when it concerns historic upsets, how they've rocked the World Cup, knocking out favourites Germany and the Netherlands. Morocco beat the Dutch 3-2 on penalties following a 10-1 all draw in extra time. They'll face Canada, who reached the last 16 for the first time in their history. Stefan Estacio scored a dramatic stoppage time winner, securing a 1-0 victory over South Africa. Paraguay also pulled off a giant killing act, beating four-time world champion Germany on penalties. Goalkeeper Orlando Gill made two crucial shootout saves before Jose Canale scored the winning penalty. Meanwhile, five-time champions Brazil survived a major scare, fighting back to defeat Japan 2-1. Gabriel Martinelli scored a 95th minute winner, keeping the South American giants on course. That's your news with me, Melanie Olivero, on CNA 938. For more news, you can head to cna.asia, and also you can stick with us as well on CNA 938. 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
21: Now, Made in SG with Melanie Olivero.
18: Yes, indeed. Welcome to CNA 938. Coming up on Made in SG, you'll be hearing from the co-authors of Micro Moments, How Your Mind Sabotages You Every Day, Micro Rituals That Shape the Leader You Become. But before we get to all of that and more, let's check out traffic and weather. All right. So looking at the traffic situation right now, you got to look out for a vehicle that's broken down on the KJE towards PIE just before Choa Chu Kang Drive. And you also got to look out for a vehicle that has broken down on the ECP towards the city after Marine Parade. Avoid Lane 4. Let's check out what's happening when it comes to our skies at the moment. And according to what I have here, the temperature is 28 degrees Celsius and it's raining mostly over eastern parts of Singapore and some parts of central and southern Singapore. It's light rain though. Hopefully it doesn't spread to all of Singapore because the rest of Singapore right now is just cloudy. 23 degrees Celsius is the lowest it's going to get tonight. And just remember that all of this week, including Saturday, there will be showers, mostly thundery ones in the afternoon.
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1: Behavioral psychology and real-life cases to explore why even highly capable people and senior leaders can make poor decisions or poorer decisions despite having all the characteristics of being a good boss that I mentioned previously. Your emotions and your past experiences, even childhood incidents, often shape your thinking before you're even aware of it. And this may cause you to misjudge situations and even overlook opportunities because you're comfortable seeing things through your so-called learned lens. That's my cue to bring on Carrie Tan and Andreas Raharso, co-authors of Micro Moments, How Your Mind Sabotages You Every Day. Carrie is a transformation coach and former member of parliament in Singapore, and Andreas is an innovation leadership strategist and keynote speaker. Welcome to CNA 938. I just wanted to know, before you wrote this book, what made you combine forces to put out a title like this? What were you noticing around you?
2: Hello, Melanie. Well, when Andreas and I met, we discovered that we do very common work. He mm-hmm. with corporate leaders and I with persons, like people intrapersonally. And we noticed a common thread and theme that the smartest people sometimes still make some really impactful mistakes, despite having great teams around them. And we were both very curious, and we thought that this is the truth, right? We do sabotage ourselves unconsciously every day, and we just thought that this would be something to invite some introspection and to bring out something that is so powerful for people to realize and to gain awareness of.
1: Mm. Andreas?
3: I think to create a good book, it requires a great synergy. Mm-hmm. I believe this book is all about the executive decision making, right? I'm coming from the business school background. I do understand a lot of decision making coming from this area.
1: Yeah.
3: But I don't understand completely the other side, which is very big, the political landscape. So Carrie coming perfectly and we create a great book.
1: All right. Well, definitely great minds do think alike, but in this instance, for great minds, sometimes they don't quite think alike as much as they do, and particularly addressing the leaders that are featured in this book and also case studies that you've mentioned as well. Sometimes great minds need a tune-up, a big-time tweak. So let's talk about the micro moments the book talks about and explains also when it comes to the various concepts, the three concepts shaping leadership decisions, and they are bounded rationality, controlled hallucination, and micro moments as well. Looking at modern day examples, how did former big global brands like mobile phone makers, BlackBerry and Nokia, which is featured quite extensively in your book, how are these likely governed by a combination of these three concepts we've just mentioned?
3: Thank you, Melanie. So allow me to establish about the three concepts you just mentioned. So number one is the bounded rationality is coming from Herbert Simon, Nobel laureate, long time ago in the 60s. Mm-hmm. It's actually established that we can think rationally, but within the bounded rationality. That means we rational only in the specific aspect. And then there is a new research coming in lately, which is predictive hallucination.
1: Yeah.
3: It's become interesting. We human already have a bounded rationality, but sometimes irrational. See the difference? Already bounded rationality, and later we found it around that bounded rationality, we can be irrational. That was predictive hallucination. And Karina and I focus on very narrow but very important aspect, executive decision making. We realized that actually a lot of books just focus on decision making before and after. No one at the moment of decision. And we realized actually at the moment of decision, top executive can be irrational.

0: That happened with Nokia, because there is a very famous academic paper that completely dissect a lot of Nokia situation. The CEO at that time is a proof, actually, Nokia can be survive easily if he is not trapped in his micro moment.
1: The leader of Nokia, yes. Yes.
2: So maybe here I can share a little bit more about what micro moments are. Those are actually the split second or millisecond processes that our brain goes through in between receiving a data and our reaction or response. And it's invisible for most people because it happens so quickly. It's like automatic processing by the machinery that's our fabulous brain. But when we slow down enough to dissect those micro moments, we see that there is a four-step process where it obscures reality from us. And this is where the predictive hallucination comes in, right? Like basically when we look at a piece of data or anything that our five senses brings to our brain to process, the brain is processing it in a way that utilizes information from our past rather than from the present moment.
1: So how do we use all these principles you've mentioned when it comes to Nokia and BlackBerry? So as you're explaining them, could you bring them back to Nokia or BlackBerry?
0: Sure. On the famous paper about this, documented very well that actually Nokia, whether you're aware or not, actually already discovered the touchscreen.
1: Yeah.
0: The things that actually kill Nokia at that time. Okay. But Nokia, basically, the CEO trapped into the micro moment created by the past history of Nokia. So this is more specific rather than simply we said a blind spot, something like that. Mm. Because if blind spot, it cannot be a kind of attacks so deeply, something like this.
1: Mm.
0: Okay.
2: Another way of framing it is, or understanding it, is that our past successes can be the reason for our biggest downfall, because our brain is programmed to have a certain playbook based on our past experiences. And if a leader has succeeded in the past based on a certain steps or a certain playbook that they have applied in their lives, even when the world shifts and even when the data shares something different, the tendency for human beings is we will go back to the familiar, and it's not even a choice. It's just how our brain processes it, that it will go back to what it's familiar with because it is deemed as the most efficient manner. So I think this is a very common mistake that people make by not being conscious of how their previous playbook may have worked for, well, decades, but with shifting circumstances and shifting conditions in the world, we tend to not actually realize what's needed in the present moment, and hence the pivots that are needed for innovation do not happen.
1: All right, so that's what happened to Nokia and BlackBerry, how they didn't quite get plugged into the future and relied on past successes, and that was their downfall. So those are big global major brands, and Nokia anyway is still a brand that a lot of us are familiar with. It's still in the consciousness of our minds. We go from brands to people. So how can we extend this to personal leaders and their followers? For example, those who were shocked by the voting results when it came to former US presidential candidate Hillary Clinton. Despite the signs around her, she lost to the then wild card Donald Trump. Some leaders power on despite the nagging signs, and these are intelligent people with an army of advisors. It's almost like the Macbeth effect. So how did this happen?
2: Well, what we discovered in our work is that as human beings, we tend to choose to see what already fits our worldview. And often looking and just unconsciously, our attention likes to go to the things that pleases us and makes us feel safer. We tend to focus on the things that we're familiar with. And in this kinds of popularity polls, it sends a pretty picture, and it's nice to follow that picture. And what is usually obscured from decision making is what we don't see, and hence where the data is missing.
1: So when we apply it to Hillary Clinton, could you explain that to us then? So she relied on the popularity polls, which aren't an indicator that she would win, but also she relied on previous factors in which Mr. Trump said a lot of things that were basically morally wrong, sexist, and she relied on people to get put off by that and vote for her instead. So maybe we could talk about along those lines too.
2: So this is a very classic example of how we, you know, despite our wisdom and our years and our experience, human beings tend to see the world through our own worldview.
1: Yeah.
2: And we assume that other people have the same views as us because that is, to a lot of people, the right view. But that obscures us from the diversity of humankind. Like, there's just so many different factors and so many different belief systems and values and so many different things that the electorate could care about, that if we were to believe so staunchly in our worldview that this is the correct view and this is what people would gravitate towards, then we are not being really objective about it. And in micro moments, we talk about that people don't read data and they don't read the signs objectively, but they read them through the lenses of our subjective values and beliefs that were formed from our own life experiences that's particular to us.
1: Yeah, she wasn't reading the room, let alone reading the electorate. Other products and services that didn't work despite all the hype about the global take-up rate are the mini disc and the metaverse. Your thoughts?
0: Meta, allow me to talk about metaverse.
1: Yeah.
0: Metaverse is another interesting example of micro moment, actually. Mm. So this is, in my opinion, based on my research, the founder of Facebook, Mark Zuckerberg, basically already have a lot of pressure about performance of Facebook back then.
1: Mm-hmm.
0: So he kind of have emotional pressure to solve this problem. And you are basically what happened with Metaverse is his micro moment to solve his emotional pressure to solve the problem that plagued Facebook. Unfortunately, Metaverse is hallucination.
1: And you're right, because the metaverse also extends to not just Meta, of course, as we all know, but to the global metaverse in which everyone can plug into in the digital experience. So you're right. It also applies to all the leaders who hopped onto the metaverse. And despite all the hype, there wasn't a global take-up rate, you know?
2: Well, we got to be careful about what hype says, right?
1: Yeah.
2: And we tend to associate hype with, like, there is a large following. But with the kind of resources and power that goes into marketing these days, we can create hype without a real following, isn't it? So what we see is the work and the influence of perception. Right, if we can inflate perception such that it gives people the impression that there is a large following behind something, then the perception drives the value. But a perception is perception. Perception is not fact. Mm. So that is something that we make a clear discernment and differentiation about in the techniques that we talk about in the book. Like, how do we differentiate what we see from fact? Is what we're looking at fact or a perceived reality?
1: Hmm.
2: And that's the huge thing. That's behind every single decision that we make in our everyday lives, from smallest ones to big ones that drive investment decisions and resource allocation in the world's biggest issues.
1: Yeah, all of these and more are mentioned in the book, and you can check it out as well. So remember to address your micro moments effectively and use other tools to achieve that. It could make you a better leader, make better decisions, and build stronger bonds. I'm with Carrie Tan and Andreas Raharso, co-authors of Micro Moments, How Your Mind Sabotages You Every Day. The book is now out, and it has its own website as well, micromoments-international.com. This is Made in SG I'm Melanie Olivero for CNA 938. We'll be back with more chats after the news, so stick with us.
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1: Let's give you some news updates on CNA 938 with me, Melanie Olivero. Saudi Arabia's foreign minister is making a two-day official visit to Beijing as renewed tensions between the U.S. and Iran fuel geopolitical uncertainty. Foreign Minister Prince Faisal bin Farhan will be meeting with Chinese Foreign Minister Wang Yi for talks. Riyadh says the visit reflects efforts to strengthen ties with Beijing while assessing Gulf security. Regional powers are monitoring the escalation between Washington and Tehran over the Strait of Hormuz. Let's hear from James Dorsey, adjunct senior fellow at the S. Rajaratnam School of International Studies, Nanyang Technological University. He has more on the significance of this trip.
9: This visit is about the Strait of Hormuz first and foremost. We'll see whether the talks go forward today in Doha. As announced by the Americans, the Iranians have not confirmed that yet. But fact of the matter is that Iran has at least what you could call negative control of the Strait of Hormuz. That means that at any given point, it can interdict shipping. It can weaponize the transit through the passageway and therefore affect not only the Gulf, but also the global energy markets. What we've seen in the last few days is a widely differing interpretation of the memorandum of understanding that the United States and Iran agreed on. That memorandum says that it's up to Iran to manage the traffic without the levying of any fees over the next 60 days. Iran interprets that as it has license to control the strait, even though it has to share that with Oman, but has not really publicly in the last few days recognized Oman's rights. While on the other hand, the United States says it's an international waterway through which passage has to be unfettered and uninhibited.
1: Well, let's look at what else is happening in the news on CNA 938, and after which we will continue with business news as well on CNA 938. But right now, let's look at what is happening when it concerns Saudi Arabia's foreign minister, Prince Faisal bin Farhan, making a two-day official visit to Beijing as renewed tensions between the U.S. and Iran fuel geopolitical uncertainty. He will meet with Chinese Foreign Minister Wang Yi for talks. So let's get more from Grace Shin as she gives us this report on CNA 938, after which we continue with more news on CNA 938. We'll also be giving you business news in just a while.
10: Asia Business. 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
11: Factory output, retail and investment data will be scrutinized for signs that the country's recovery is picking up.
12: The move comes after the bank reported record net profit in the first quarter.
13: The new bonds differ from normal government bonds in a way that the money raised is for targeted purposes.
14: The country's factory floors have remained a key driver of growth, but the economy struggles to boost consumer demand.
10: Asia Business, weekdays, 35 minutes past the hour, on the CNA app, CNA.Asia, and CNA 938.
1: Well, let's give you that report by Grace Chin, because Saudi Arabia's foreign minister, Prince Faisal bin Farhan, is making a two-day official visit to Beijing as renewed tensions between the U.S. and Iran fuel geopolitical uncertainty. He'll meet with Chinese Foreign Minister Wang Yi for those talks. CNA's Grace Chin has more on this visit.
4: Riyadh says the visit reflects efforts to strengthen ties with Beijing while assessing Gulf security. And regional powers are monitoring the escalation between Washington and Tehran over the Strait of Hormuz. And China and Saudi Arabia have worked to upgrade their partnership in recent years, stepping up political, economic, and defense cooperation. They are vital partners for each other, with Saudi supplying oil and China providing technology and investing in infrastructure across the kingdom. Bilateral trade tops around $100 billion annually. And although crude exports have dropped in recent months, Saudi Arabia remains China's top supplier of crude oil in the Middle East, while China is the kingdom's largest single buyer. And over the past decade, Sino-Saudi cooperation has seen Saudi Arabia's Vision 2030 economic diversification plan aligned with China's Belt and Road Initiative. And this has resulted in multi-billion dollar investment projects spanning energy, advanced technology, and logistics. China has also played peacemaker for Saudi Arabia, helping to broker the landmark Iran-Saudi Arabia agreement in 2023, restoring diplomatic ties between the two nations. Beijing's role in facilitating that deal elevated its diplomatic profile in the region.
1: Slovakia has logged its hottest day on record at 40.5 degrees Celsius, beating a previous record set almost a decade ago. A severe heat wave has persisted in Europe, smashing new temperature records as it expands eastward. Eastern Europe is bracing itself for the extreme temperatures. Several countries, including Hungary, Poland, Romania, and parts of the Balkans, are under extreme heat warnings. Central Hungary is seeing temperatures just below the nation's heat record of 41.9 degrees Celsius. A European Weather Research Institute has forecast that Budapest will also surpass 40 degrees Celsius today. Authorities have released a list of some 2,000 air-conditioned centres for residents unable to find relief at home. Kelly Turner is an Associate Professor of Urban Planning and Geography and also serves as the Associate Director of the Luskin Center for Innovation at UCLA. She explains how authorities can mitigate the extreme heat to prevent heat-related illnesses and deaths. And she'll tell us more in this in these comments.
15: Governments need to be thinking about what are the solutions that are metabolically significant. So that means the solutions that actually register with the human body and actually change our experience, the heat. Air conditioning is one of the most effective tools we have in that realm, but we have other ones. Shading, ventilation, water submersion, and hydration are also really excellent tools. There could be trade-offs in terms of greenhouse gas emissions, but I think by focusing on those who are most vulnerable to heat risk, we can triage while we find longer-term solutions. Heat deaths are 100% preventable because we know that there are some people that have access to air conditioning and shady tree-lined neighborhoods, and they don't experience the same rates of death. However, you know, while events like this bring heat into the forefront of news, the way we're experiencing heat is happening for most people in our daily lives with things like cultural events getting canceled, our grid being strained, not being able to afford our energy bills like we used to. Our day-to-day lives are where these stress points are, and we're not paying attention to those signals until it's too late and people are dying.
1: Well, let's give you some Asia business updates. We begin with Asian currency traders are on intervention watch after the Japanese yen hit a historic 40-year low against the US dollar. The Asian currency slid to nearly 162 against the greenback. This is the weakest level since 1986. The recent depreciation is believed to have been caused by bets that the US Federal Reserve may move to hike rates next month, which would further widen its policy divergence with the BOJ. Jesper Kohl is expert director at Monex Group, and he explains why the yen could weaken further, as he believes another intervention could be on the cards.
16: I think that intervention is likely, but it's going to be ineffective because, as we all know, you cannot attack the symptom, which is a weaker yen, when the underlying issue is the policy mix in Japan, negative real interest rate, the Bank of Japan very, very slow to hike interest rates, and Prime Minister Takaichi continuing to run an expansive fiscal policy that needs to be funded. And as a result of that, the drivers behind the weak yen that we've had for the last couple of years continue to stay in place. Look, I mean, the Bank of Japan is very, very clear that they want to be very modest in their rate increases. They are still worried about destroying too much of demand. So from that perspective, yes, we will see further interest rate increases. But the question, will you get real interest rates? So the policy rate minus the inflation rate, will real interest rates actually go into positive territory? For that, they would have to double interest rates to at least 2%. And that, I think, is very unlikely to happen over the next 12 to 15 months.
1: And just one more Asia business update to you. An Indonesian court is expected to hand down its verdict in a high-profile corruption case involving former Education Minister Nadiem Makarim. He's accused of personally benefiting from a laptop procurement program during the COVID-19 pandemic. He's also the co-founder of ride-hailing firm Gojek, and he resigned from his post in the startup before serving as education minister. We'll give you more Asia business updates in the hours to come on CNA 938.
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1: I'm Melanie Olivero, and Made in SG returns on CNA 938, bringing back the co-authors of a Made in SG book, Carrie Tan and Andreas Raharso, co-authors of Micro Moments, How Your Mind Sabotages You Every Day. Let's talk about brands that faded into obscurity, because we talked about that just now, but they're being revived again. Nokia leaned into their shortcomings and nostalgia by re-releasing updated versions of the classic Nokia feature phones. Polaroid and its instant camera concept is popular again. White Rabbit, the candy brand, is now being remarketed into many products like tumblers, ice cream, and even alcoholic spirits. So pandering to nostalgia works, looking at it in another lens.
0: Thank you, Melanie. This is actually an interesting question regarding the positive side of micro moment. So micro moment, in a nutshell, is basically mind trap. Mm-hmm. At the moment of decision making is very important. So it can be positive or negative. So this is an example of positive, because actually they put positive mind trap in our brain about our nostalgia feeling about the Polaroid and others, right? And suddenly when we see that product in the shop, the mind trap activate. So there's another possibility how you can actually apply micro moment into marketing, actually. Mm. Using these lenses, right now we can explain more precise why the strategy using the retro brand can be working.
2: Mm. Another concept that we can explore here is how fear and joy, which we talk about in our book, are the strongest motivators and drivers of human behavior, right? And we also know from psychology that people tend to gravitate towards what's familiar to them, especially when things are uncertain around them. And personally, I do believe that the marketing behind this revival of Polaroid and White Rabbit, it basically it stirs up this feel-good factor, like, those were the good days when things were less complicated, were simpler. And those emotions that are stirred up by these images and these recollections are very reassuring, especially in these times when the pace of change is so hugely accelerated. So I think they are very good marketers, and they're very clever about understanding human psychology.
1: Yeah, playing to people's emotions and their very, very deep and strong feelings of nostalgia. Let's go back to the individual leader. You write about how strategic questioning is needed to go from sabotage cycles to virtuous cycles, that they need reflective routines, they have to open perceptual awareness, recognize those micro moments that we've all been talking about. But what if they're incapable of working out these mental barriers on their own? Do you advise that some of them need to go for therapy to uncover these limiting thoughts, these mind traps, and these negative emotional responses, to work on their emotional mastery and so much more?
2: Well, therapy is one word, but I prefer to call it coaching and development, because I guess with the stigma around the term therapy, people feel like, you know, is there something wrong with me? But it's not about something that needs to be fixed, but about a skill that can be acquired and honed. And when someone gets stuck with this inquiry process into their own minds, it's typically because we are so conditioned to think fast that in Singapore society, we need to be effective and efficient, and our brains are not used to slowing down. And sometimes that process can be helped by someone facilitating that. But in my coaching studio, for example, is really about helping to create a space for people to slow down and to guide them into the inquiry of the mind, while also creating the conditions for their nervous system to get calmer so that they're not operating in their system one brain, right? And that's when the retrieval of information that's stored away at a different part of the mind can be assessed, and the introspection becomes deeper and fuller and more enriching, and you discover a lot about the stuff that's hidden beneath the surface in your subconscious and your unconscious. And so this ability is not in itself therapeutic, but it is something that we can learn. And once we learn it, it's something that we can practice ourselves every day without being dependent on an external facilitator.
1: System one and system two are mentioned in your books quite extensively. But I just wanted to ask also, because you did mention that some of these subconscious mind traps and mind locks could be what happened to them as children. And they may feel, and you also mentioned childhood trauma, they may feel that maybe they'd like to seek the services of a professional psychotherapist or a psychologist first before coming to a certified trainer who may or may not be schooled on first aid counseling.
2: Well, if the individual feels that they are fearful or they're scared to confront buried emotions or potentially hurtful experiences in the past, is of course recommended that they seek out somebody who is trauma-informed to hold that process for them. And what I've discovered in my coaching experiences is that there are what we call the little T's micro traumas. They're not big traumas, but they felt big to us as children. And the thing about micro moments is, we've discovered from the cognitive and neuroscience perspective, is that big emotions big emotions anchor experiences and creates the imprint or the scripting in our minds that often start from a young age. Because when we were kids, even small things can feel very big to us. And we tend to forget about them, not knowing that they hold tremendous significance in shaping how we then grew up to be who we are, and the values and the beliefs that we now carry came from such a long time ago.
0: And I need to add,
1: yes,
0: the difference is with the micro moment is not only happen during your forming age. That's the beauty of it. So people might think that micro moment only happen because something happened during your childhood. No, micro moment can happen just 6 hours ago. So it happened any time, this mind trap. So it's very important for us to tell the audience, micro moment is phenomena that we don't understand before. Mm. Right? So allow me to ask you this question, Melanie. If you do not understand about terms of pickpocket, can you be aware about it? It's never exists in your brain. Mm. How you can ask help? Same thing in my consulting world. Since the senior leader do not understand what happened, the phenomena, they not understand why. So how they, he or she can seek help? That's the most important question. Mm.
1: Good leaders pause when others react. They listen when others dismiss. They act with alignment when others chase noise. This is a very, very important sentence that I think for me exemplifies what this book stands for. Which leader really has demonstrated all of these and you feel is the perfect example?
2: Well, this question, I thought hard about it because I think it's only fair for me to comment based on my personal experience with leaders. And I think I'm very privileged and honored to have worked with our very own Minister Shanmugam in the last 5 years when I was serving in Nizhun. Had a chance to work closely with him. And I have to say that in the time I've worked with him, I've noticed and observed these traits in him. I've never once seen him make a quick decision or a hasty decision. And I also remember when I first started out as an MP and I asked him, how do you manage so many things in a day? Like just so much things needing your attention. And he said, meditate. And that was the inspiration for me to go into meditation, which then led to the deep self-inquiry and the self-introspection that then, you know, years later culminates in this book and my coaching practice. So the ability to pause and the ability to observe one's mind. Well, I don't know what's going on in his mind, but I think based on my experience with him, he is a very deliberative person. And I've never seen him hastily dismiss anything. So that would be the person that comes to mind.
1: Andreas?
0: I might not able to mention a person, but tell me. Tell you about one of interesting feedback that coming from the reader of our book in Amazon. Basically, he said that leadership is all about pause. Basically, he want to say that so many things we talk about leadership, but the essence is, are you able to pause?
1: Ah, I see. To pause. Yeah. Mm. Yes. And that is also very, very much talked about in this book. Let's talk about micro moment inducing scenarios like, let's say, a high stakes boardroom meeting or a staff meeting. So many micro moments hitting the leader who's chairing these sessions, from the aggressive question asker, the ones that stare back in stony silence, people talking over them, the Debbie Downer complainer, the sycophant, the latecomers, the cutting remarks. How can leaders chairing that meeting notice the micro moments when so much is happening around them?
0: This is another important question. The micro moment is triggered by your emotion. So understanding what type of emotion that trigger you is the key. Mm. So for example, in myself, if I'm facing the boardroom situation that you just mentioned, it happened before, it will nothing happen to me because I'm not easily get mad. It's not my weakness. And if you are aware, emotion spectrum is very wide, including happiness and content. My micro moment, my weakness in emotion, actually when I'm content. When I'm content, I'm blind. Most people, they are blind when they are get mad. Mm. So this is important thing that you are aware.
2: Well, to that, what you just described, Melanie, is a whole plethora of possible human gestures and behaviors. And I think an astute leader would be able to see past and beyond the behaviors to understand what is the threat, what is the emotions that are being experienced by these people that is triggering their behaviors. Because somebody could feel anxious and display anxiety by anger, or by being hush, and another person could cope with their anxiety by keeping mum. And I think in the era that we are in, when there's so much noise and people are just reacting, what differentiates an effective leader from another is this astuteness in understanding human emotions and being able to see what is the undercurrent that's happening in that boardroom or in that meeting beyond how people are acting. Mm. And then we would really then be able to get to the crux of the matter.
1: Yeah. On the flip side, how can parties or individuals use these principles outlined in this book, Micro Moments, to either sabotage, conquer their enemies, or business rivals?
0: Well, to be politically correct, I will not mention any name, but there is a person globally right now, a very successful to use this principle. Basically, he play with the emotions so well and make all the adversary trapped into their own micro moment. So yes, I'm not interested to talk to more, but yes, there is a very powerful way to play micro moment from this angle.
2: Mm. Well, I like to refer to this saying that our biggest enemy is ourselves. Well, I'm not a proponent of trying to sabotage other people. I think
1: it does happen.
2: It does. Yeah. Well, the ability and what a technique does teach in this book is if you master it and you become a master of observation, you would be able to notice people's behavioral patterns and with enough insight, understand what is the emotions they're going through that underpins their patterns. And once you understand emotions, then manipulating that is fair play. But then again, I'm going to say I'm personally not a proponent of that. I just believe that everybody should just mind their own business and mind their own minds. And the biggest thing that we can control in this world is really mastery of our own mind. And when we do that, we'll be a lot more effective without having to let go sabotage other people.
1: Sure. Let's talk about someone who's no longer with us, but he still continues to inspire. What's even though he was his personality was actually quite a fiery one, and there are many, many stories about him that don't paint him in a nice light, but by and large, he is inspiring to many. What's advisable is in this book is building on one's neuroplasticity, its ability to change and adapt. Neuroplasticity. The leaders have to fuel continuous learning, to master the art and science of questioning, because you say questioning is also very important. So that all brings me to Steve Jobs, who famously said, "Stay hungry, stay foolish." Of course, he's the founder of Apple, the late founder, and he was always, always pushing the company and himself forward to think and do new things. Your thoughts on what he said, "Stay hungry, stay foolish."
0: You cannot do the Steve Jobs advice, "Stay hungry, stay foolish," if you are under your micro moment. So it's very important you understand at this moment you are under micro moments or not. Hmm. And I said to inform you before, this phenomena is never studied before. A thousand of books talk about before decision making and after decision making, not even one at the moment of decision making, to the best of my knowledge. So understand of micro moment, then you can do a Steve Jobs advice.
2: Well, I think this term, "stay hungry, stay foolish," can be open to different interpretations. Foolishness could mean, being idealistic to keep chasing that dream, or foolish could be to recognize that in every given moment, we don't really know. And when we start from that basis of we don't really know, then we begin the process of curiosity and inquiry and learning. And that is the essence of neuroplasticity, that we're constantly learning and constantly shaping what we know now could be different from a minute ago. And that gives us more power, because a more informed mind and a more conscious mind is always going to be more powerful than one that is less so.
1: Thank you so much for being here. I appreciate it. Thank you. Reprogram your mind, engineer new response patterns, always in the knowledge that your mind has been shaped by things from the past. Not so much, as Andrea said, decades back, but even could be a few hours ago. The good news is your future doesn't have to be dictated by them. 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That's all for today's Culture Club. I'm Melanie Olivero for CNA 938.
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1: An amoeba is a single-celled organism that doesn't do much except exist, but they can shape-shift. Amoeba is also the name of a local movie by filmmaker Tan Se Yeo. She's here, and so are some of Amoeba's leading ladies. All that and more only on Culture Club with me, Melanie Olivero, on CNA 938. But first, as always, the news. Good afternoon. It's time for the news with me, Melanie Olivero, on CNA 938. We begin the news with a look at what's happening in Singapore, because households here will pay higher electricity and gas tariffs in the third quarter of 2026. That's after earlier increases in natural gas prices driven by the Middle East conflict pushed up costs. SP Group says electricity prices will now be 31.91 cents per kilowatt hour from July to September. That's 4.64 cents higher than the previous quarter before GST. The overall electricity tariff before GST, including tariffs for non-households, that is non-households, will increase by an average of 17% compared with the previous quarter. The gas tariff for households will also be higher, with an increase of 1.56 cents per kilowatt hour before GST. The revised third quarter gas tariff will go up from 21.92 cents per kilowatt hour to 23.48 cents. This is about a 7.1% increase. More than a million Singaporean households living in HDB flats will receive USave, as well as service and conservancy charges rebates in July. The Finance Ministry says the quarterly rebates are part of the permanent GST voucher scheme to help lower and middle income families offset utility bills and town council charges. Eligible households can receive up to $190 in USave rebates and up to 1 month's SNCC rebates depending on their flat type. The funds will be credited automatically with no action required from eligible households. Let's give you more local news on CNA 938, and we begin and carry on really with preparatory works for the Long Island project off Singapore's East Coast, all set to begin at the end of the year. Authorities say the entire project, a major coastal protection effort, will span a few decades. The works, which don't involve reclamation, will be carried out in two phases. The first phase will start west of Bedok Jetty and include the levelling of the seabed. It'll cover an area of around 570 hectares. The works will involve removing seabed obstructions, followed by the construction of temporary sand bunds. and sand infilling as well. Works to the east of the jetty will cover about 155 hectares and begin after Singapore hosts the Southeast Asian Games or SEA Games in 2029. National Development Minister Chee Hong Tat says the complexity of the project requires years of careful planning.
3: This is why we are starting preparatory works in the waters off East Coast later this year. While these works are ongoing, you can continue to safely access the beaches, exercise paths, and tracks along East Coast Park. Measures will be put in place to minimize the impact to the environment and the community.
1: Singapore is seeing more young adults staying single as family sizes shrink. That's according to the Department of Statistics General Household Survey. The sharpest increase was among women aged 25 to 29 and men aged 30 to 34 who had never married. Married couples with children remain the most common household type, but their share has fallen since 2020. The survey also found ever-married women are having fewer children on average. The same survey showed Singapore is now the most commonly spoken language at home, or rather the same survey showed English in Singapore is now the most commonly spoken language at home, and a larger proportion of residents reported having no religious affiliation. Saudi Arabia's foreign minister, Prince Faisal bin Farhan, is making a two-day official visit to Beijing as renewed tensions between the US and Iran fuel geopolitical uncertainty. He will meet with Chinese Foreign Minister Wang Yi for talks. Let's get more from Grace Shin in this report.
4: Riyadh says the visit reflects efforts to strengthen ties with Beijing while assessing Gulf security. And regional powers are monitoring the escalation between Washington and Tehran over the Strait of Hormuz. And China and Saudi Arabia have worked to upgrade their partnership in recent years, stepping up political, economic, and defense cooperation. They are vital partners for each other, with Saudi supplying oil and China providing technology and investing in infrastructure across the kingdom. Bilateral trade tops around $100 billion annually. And although crude exports have dropped in recent months, Saudi Arabia remains China's top supplier of crude oil in the Middle East, while China is the kingdom's largest single buyer. And over the past decade, Sino-Saudi cooperation has seen Saudi Arabia's Vision 2030 economic diversification plan aligned with China's Belt and Road Initiative. And this has resulted in multi-billion dollar investment projects spanning energy, advanced technology, and logistics. China has also played peacemaker for Saudi Arabia, helping to broker the landmark Iran-Saudi Arabia agreement in 2023, restoring diplomatic ties between the two nations. Beijing's role in facilitating that deal elevated its diplomatic profile in the region.
1: Let's hear from James Dorsey, an adjunct senior fellow from the S. Rajaratnam School of International Studies at Nanyang Technological University. He has more on China's role in the Middle East.
9: China until now has played really a backbench role. It's had one great success or significant success in mediating in Middle East conflicts, and that was in helping Saudi Arabia and Iran to reestablish diplomatic relations, which were broken off in 2016. On the other hand, what China's asset primarily is its relationship with Iran. It is Iran's foremost oil customer. It has given Iran diplomatic cover repeatedly, certainly in this conflict in the United Nations Security Council. But the notion that Iran will simply do what China wants it to do is an overstatement. So it can pressure Iran. What Iran does with that is a different question. Essentially, China doesn't have a major diplomatic role. The question is whether it wants, at least at this point, a major diplomatic role. China's relations with the Gulf are first and foremost economic and trade. There's been military cooperation. China's first ever overseas industrial manufacturing facility is in Saudi Arabia for the production of drones. There have been some military sales, but fact of the matter is the dominant military and diplomatic player in the Middle East and in the Gulf, first and foremost, is the United States.
1: Let's move on to what is happening when it concerns U.S. and Iran negotiators, reportedly en route to the Qatari capital, Doha, for more talks to iron out details of their fragile deal. Iran has denied that any talks have been scheduled, with the foreign ministry saying its delegation's presence has no relation to the visit by the Americans. U.S. President Donald Trump says he sent his son-in-law, Jared Kushner, and lead negotiator Steve Witkoff to Doha. He reiterated his administration's stance on Iran.
5: The meeting in Doha is going to be perhaps important, perhaps not. We're going to find out. But we're winning militarily. It's almost won militarily, I would say. And it's really very simple. It's the denuclearization of Iran. We don't want them to have a nuclear weapon, and they're not going to have a nuclear weapon. They've agreed to that.
1: Well, a report says technical teams from both sides will meet separately with Qatari and Pakistani mediators on Wednesday. They're expected to discuss safe passage through the Strait of Hormuz. Iran says it objects to France's bid to work with Oman to remove mines from the waterway, insisting it'll carry out such operations on its own. It also says it's negotiating with Oman on defining transit paths. Iran's President Masoud Pezeshkian says his country will honour the memorandum of understanding if the US does likewise. Slovakia has logged its hottest day on record at 40.5 degrees Celsius, beating a previous record set almost a decade ago. A severe heat wave has persisted in Europe, smashing new temperature records as it expands eastward. Eastern Europe is bracing itself for more extreme temperatures. That's your news with me, Melanie Olivero, on CNA 938. 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
6: It's a double win for Mediacorp on the global stage. 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
1: Accident on PIE towards Tuas after Thompson Road, congestion till Toa Payoh on Lane 1. Also on Lane 1, accident on PIE towards Changi after Stevens Road. Once again, that's on Lane 1.
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1: It's 28 degrees Celsius. The rains I told you about have basically cleared off. It's just cloudy all over Singapore. 23 degrees Celsius is the lowest tonight.
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0: popcorn and bubble tea or fizzy drink ready because Culture Club goes to the movies today. I'm Melanie Olivero. This is CNA 938. I'll be speaking with the creators behind the internationally acclaimed award-winning Singapore film Amoeba. Amoeba is about a fictitious all-girls secondary school called Confucian Girls Secondary School, where a 16-year-old dropout, Chu Xinyu, and three fellow misfits, Vanessa, Sophia, and Gina, form a secret rebel gang who go on a hunt for the supernatural. But mostly, they hang out and have fun as their secondary 4 years slip away. Joining me are Tan Siyo, she's the director, Renice Tay, who plays Chu Xinyu, and Nicole Lee, who plays Vanessa Ui. This is the award-winning Singapore film, Amoeba. I'm very happy to welcome all of you to CNA 938. Siyo, Nicole and Renice, what scenes in the movie reminded you of your teenage years? Because for me, thanks to Amoeba, it would be the days when me and my group of friends, also from an all-girls school, we used to walk around different places, shopping centres after school, on the days where we didn't have tuition, because a lot of us had tuition to just have fun, fool around, eat entire ice cream cakes, absolutely no nutrition, and watch videos all day. Just being free of the adults watching us. So what about you? Let's start with Siyo.
1: Yeah, so I guess we could have been friends in school because that was what I did too. Instead of ice cream cakes, I think we went to McDonald's to chase the latest

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1: Exactly, yeah.
2: What about you guys, Renice and Nicole? Let's start with Renice, who plays Chu.
3: I guess for me, time after school was characterized by a lot of talking about our lives, our dreams, the teachers we hate and the teachers we love and subjects that we don't ever want to touch again. And I think partly because when you're in school, you're always made to sit down and be quiet and listen. So there was a lot bubbling inside us.
2: Yeah.
3: And there was a lot of like, because I wanted to talk more to my friends, I would purposely sit the MRT to their house, even though it was not along the way at all. I would purposely take detours. I would go to the shopping mall near their house, and we would just walk around and around and around, window shopping, not really doing anything.
2: Yeah, it's quite similar across the generations. What about you, Nicole?
1: So much of the shenanigans that we did in Amoeba really reminds me of my youth. I think in particular, we have a lot of camcorder in Amoeba, and we did the same thing in my day also, because we would want to capture every nonsense that we did and look back on all the fun things. We filmed so much things that I have like Google Drives filled with data of films, and I like to look back and laugh and think about those days. So doing that in Amoeba just really reminded me of the fun I could have back then.
2: Yeah, capturing the moment the best you can. You've been capturing many moments in New York where you're based, yeah? But you were born and bred in Singapore. You went through the school system. What was the catalyst that got you making Amoeba?
4: That's a good question. I'm not sure if there's like one thing. I think it's a combination of many, many years of thinking. Like, for example, growing up in Singapore, I think is extremely unique. And you only realize it's unique once you leave because nobody else shares the same experience. And I think living overseas, having this kind of upbringing can be sometimes isolating and lonely because nobody understands. Because I feel that at least for me and my friends and my generation, you kind of grew up in this time when Singapore was progressing really fast and not there yet, I think.
2: Was the 90s or the 2000s?
4: 2000s.
2: Okay.
4: So I think there was a lot of pressure, you know, there's this sense of like, I mean, the Singapore thing of like the citizens are only resource. And I think there's a pressure that we all feel. And being abroad, I realized that other people growing up in other countries don't have the same. For them, growing up is a lot of discovery and things you like. Like you like to play guitar, you play guitar all day long, we cannot play guitar all day long here. We have to take exams. So I think that there's a bit of, I started to investigate a little bit, like why is it like this? And it led me to think more about not just myself but also about Singapore and what stage of life it was in. Singapore is very young also. It's barely a teenager too.
2: Yeah.
4: And how the age and state of the country and the psychology of it affects me, the citizens, and how it feels like to grow up in this system.
2: Who put the script together? It's primarily you.
4: Mm-hmm. Yeah.
2: And did you work with others or was it just you?
4: It's just me, the writer, but I did do some development labs to get outside perspectives and to learn a bit better about structuring. I'm not very good at structuring these things. So certain technical things I think were very helpful in the labs.
2: Okay. Yeah. Okay, that makes sense too. CEO, the cast works so well together on screen. There's chemistry between these four girls, and there are familiar names like, of course, Janice Koh, Lim Xian. How did you find the actors to play the four girls?
4: Yeah, so I'm happy you say that because it was really a focus of our casting team. We started very early.
2: Yeah.
4: Initially I had a dream to just go on the streets and just snatch up four girls hanging out, you know, drinking bubble tea. But they were nowhere to be found. And there was also a thing of realizing that younger, like teenagers basically, have to ask their parents for permission to make a movie, and that wasn't very easy because making a movie is a big commitment. So we started looking for maybe people that have done short films or people in theatre, and that

0: where we found our actors. So two of them, Renice and Jen, they came from theatre. They did a self-tape. We asked them, hey, are you interested in this? And then for Nicole, I think saw it on a Telegram group.
1: Telegram group. Okay.
2: Random casting call I saw on Telegram looking for girls. And I, hey, I'm a girl. Maybe I should try.
1: Okay, all right. It was as simple as that, really. Yeah.
0: And Shi'an had also worked with my producer's company before. And so we asked, oh, are you interested? So they sent like, how many hundred girls? 500 applicants sent in tapes. I watched every one of them.
1: Wow.
0: And we whittled that down to say like 80 to 100. We saw them in groups and then whittled it down smaller and smaller, and we did like a chemistry test, like a group, you know, just to see how it works as a group.
1: Yeah.
0: And from there, it was decided that the four of them would be the four of them.
1: So the rounds of it are quite strict, because even though Lim Shi'an is the daughter of Lim Yu Bing and Tan King Hua, mm-hmm. she also had to go through the motions. Mm-hmm. She wasn't guaranteed the role just because of who she is.
0: No.
1: Yeah.
0: Yeah. Actually, I mean, in this case, fame works against for us, you know, because I wanted to cast a group that feels like a real group of friends.
1: Yeah.
0: Not so it had to feel equal. Mm. And so the fame aspect didn't come into consideration, actually.
1: Yeah.
0: Yeah.
1: Janice Cole, what a cool.
0: She's great.
1: Yeah.
0: Janice is lovely. So Janice, I think, you know, a tidbit is actually we wanted to see her for the teacher. So there could have been a very different version of the teacher.
1: Who's played by Jo Tan.
0: Yes.
1: Another
0: yes.
1: veteran.
0: Yes.
1: Yes.
0: Yes. So we saw her for the teacher, and then we were like, how about she's Sophia's mother?
1: Yeah.
0: So then we decided that she's Sophia's mother, and I think it works really well.
1: Yeah. Yeah, she's got the class and the gravitas to play almost any role, but Sophia's mother, she does have that too, the way she speaks and expresses herself. There's mm-hmm. only one Janice Cole.
0: Yeah, she's pretty iconic.
1: She is, right? Mm-hmm. I agree. Renice, your character Chu, she's a dropout with a rebellious streak. We see that in the first few seconds where she's dragging a school desk across the school. She returns to school haunted by a ghost or a poltergeist in her bedroom, which could be real or symbolic. That's up to the audience member to decide. Can you tell us what draws you to playing someone like her?
3: You know, the other day I realized that so we have introverts and we have extroverts, and apparently there's a third group of people called outroverts. and this group of people, they are characterized by always feeling like they are on the outside looking into life, never being able to really fit anywhere. And I felt like I grew up like that. I felt like I could be with the geeks and the bookworms, and I could also be with friends who were very loud and very flamboyant, but I felt like I had my own inner life, which was very difficult to express. So when Seo gave me the script and I saw Chu, I was like, hey, I know what she's feeling. I feel this way too. I feel like a lot of times I'm in an aquarium actually looking out. Yeah.
1: She does act that way. There are times where she's the center of attention, and there are other times in the movie where she just wants to shrink into the background. So you did convey that very well, in fact. Nicole, your character, Vanessa or Nessa, she's in the school swim team. She's good at it, but she's fed up. She wants to do other things. You've somewhat got her figured out with your facial expression, so tell us what's in her core.
2: I think growing up in Singapore, we sort of are put into boxes from a young age. If you are good at something, there's this pragmatic sense to make it like more than just a hobby, something that you can use to get into a better school with the direct school admission program or to reach a greater heights. And similar to Vanessa, I was also a student athlete, and I went through the whole DSA process. So
1: The pitching sessions are quite scary.
2: Yes.
1: The DSA pitching sessions.
2: At like 12 years old, you show up in a place with like 100 other students and you're like, this is all or nothing, do or die, or not, you won't get into the school of your dreams.
1: And speak to the panel full of adults and teachers. It's not easy for a kid to do that.
2: I think when I was that age, I wasn't fully sure what I was doing, but I felt the pressure for sure. So channeling all of that into Vanessa, I think that's the struggle. It's what happens when you're good at something, but you no longer care for it. Mm. Which is more important, you know, excellence or interest? And that's the struggle that Vanessa goes through.
1: What about you? What were you excelling at going for the DSA interviews?
2: I was a netballer. So I was a netballer for 10 years.
1: Netballer?
2: Yeah.
1: Well, yeah. You've got the height. Netball, a lot of my friends also joined it in secondary school. A lot of it that has to do with netball sticks with you for the longest time. The title itself sounds disempowering. An amoeba, single-celled organism, nothing special, harmless, tiny, but they can shapeshift. I feel this applies to the girls as well. You're in this liminal space where you're about to find yourself as a young adult, but you're also just part of society, younglings, you see. That's how I felt about it. What do you think?
0: I love it.
1: Why?
0: Yeah, I love it. I think that the title is not just like the amoeba, is not meant for me to define. So I love it when people that watch the film have their own understanding of it. I think that makes me feel fulfilled because I made a film that the audience is able to take for themselves and claim it, you know. So I thought about this interpretation of it, and that is part of it. I think the amoeba is a shapeshifter. As an adult, I also sometimes feel I'm not fully formed. Who am I? I still question, who am I? What's my identity? It's not that I have a crisis. I just think that we're always changing and we're always growing in different directions. And as a teen, as an adult, I think as a teen, it's more pronounced because you really don't know who you are and you're trying to find it. And it's a time of formation and discovery.
1: Yeah, it's quite scary at the same time. What does amoeba, the actual meaning of it, mean to you and this film, ladies?
3: Actually, fun fact, the Chinese title for the film is He, which is actually slightly different in connotation because I think it refers to He Xin, which is like a kind of like nuclear unit. So it's like a nucleus of a cell. And I really like that because on one hand, the English title amoeba shows infinite possibilities. It could be anything that the girls could be anything they want to be. But in Chinese, it is like because they are together, therefore there is strength and there is a kind of propulsion forward in that.
1: Okay, it works both ways in that sense.
0: Yeah, and I have to say that maybe it's, I mean, I think that finding the Chinese title was tricky because to translate literally amoeba in the Chinese sounds quite lame. You know, it's like worm. It sounds like worm. So I have to think of something new. And I think it was actually because of the process of making the film, because the film crew and the cast and many people, along the way of making the film, there was a lot of like conversations and long drives looking for locations and stuff. And they kind of shared with me their childhood growing up. And a lot of them said, I felt like this too. So I feel that the film itself is the making of many amoebas.
1: Yeah.
0: And that's also, that's a thought that fed into the Chinese title.
1: I see. What about you, Nicole?
2: Funnily enough, my friends and I called ourselves something similar back then. We called ourselves creatures. We were just referring to us as creature one, creature two, because I think similarly, we felt very shapeless, very not yet human, not yet formed, but maybe we embrace the beastliness a bit more, the roughness. So actually, I think amoeba is almost a kinder version of creature. It speaks to the potential of what is to come, what could be. And I agree with the whole idea of coming together, many singular cells forming a bigger whole.
1: You're quite right there. So three great definitions. Mad about Singapore film, thanks to Tan Se-yeo, director and also writer and actors, Renice Tay, who plays Chu, and Nicole Lee, who plays Vanessa. They're all part of the internationally award-winning Singapore film, Amoeba. I'm Melanie Olivero from CNA 938. This is Culture Club.
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1: It's time for some news updates for you on CNA 938 with me, Melanie Olivero. Households in Singapore will pay more for electricity and gas from July to September this year. For electricity, the tariff will go up by 17%, while gas tariffs will increase by 7%. The Energy Market Authority says these account for the rise in fuel prices amid the Middle East conflict. Quarterly household electricity tariffs will go up 4.64 cents to 31.91 cents per kilowatt hour, is the highest since July 2022. That's according to data by SP Group. For families living in HDB four-room flats, this means the average monthly electricity bill will increase by 17.14, so $17.14 before GST. And as for gas tariffs, it'll rise by 1.56 cents to 23.48 cents per kilowatt hour. EMA adds that the Middle East situation remains uncertain, but if it improves, fuel prices could decrease and in turn lower tariffs later this year. Students who prefer vocational studies will have more opportunities to enter the nursing sector. A program by Tan Tock Seng Hospital and specialized school Northlight will train them on skills to assist nurses in bedside care. This could ease their transition into a full-fledged career in the sector upon graduation. So let's hear from Chen Lin, nurse clinician at Tan Tock Seng Hospital. And then we will give you more news, local and international as well, to come.
9: With under the close supervision, they help our patients with assisted feeding, showering, bed sponging, and sometimes even engage them with meaningful activities. That is a help to free out a lot of nurses' time, so they will be able to look into other clinical procedures like medication serving, procedure like dressing, or even care planning and discharge planning.
1: The program will look into its pilot batch in 2024 as part of the ITE Skill Certificate in Community Care. It aims to impart employable real-world skills for Northlight school students who often face challenges with mainstream curriculum. They are attached for 6 to 8 weeks at the hospital and will learn skills like helping to feed or change patients or take part in ward activities like art therapy. Already, the school is seeing interest from graduates of the program in joining the nursing sector full-time. Here's Beatrice Tan, Head of Department of Community Care Support at Northlight School.
10: The internship has inspired them to continue in this sector. They haven't completed their studies yet, but we are confident that they will not become what Education Ministry called leakage, trained in the skills and then go into another sector. They will become committed professionals in this sector. We are confident of that.
1: As promised, here's some international news. Saudi Arabia's foreign minister is making a two-day official visit to Beijing as renewed tensions between the US and Iran fuel geopolitical uncertainty. Foreign Minister Prince Faisal bin Farhan will be meeting with Chinese Foreign Minister Wang Yi for talks. Riyadh says the visit reflects efforts to strengthen ties with Beijing while assessing Gulf security. Regional powers are monitoring the escalation between Washington and Tehran over the Strait of Hormuz. Let's hear from James Dorsey, adjunct senior fellow at the S. Rajaratnam School of International Studies at the Nanyang Technological University. He has more on the significance of this trip.
11: This visit is about the Strait of Hormuz first and foremost. We'll see whether the talks go forward today in Doha, as announced by the Americans. The Iranians have not confirmed that yet. But fact of the matter is that Iran has at least what you could call negative control of the Strait of Hormuz. That means that at any given point, it can interdict shipping. It can weaponize the transit through the passageway and therefore affect not only the Gulf, but also the global energy markets. What we've seen in the last few days is a widely differing interpretation of the memorandum of understanding that the United States and Iran agreed on. That memorandum says that it's up to Iran to manage the traffic without the levying of any fees over the next 60 days. Iran interprets that as it has license to control the strait, even though it has to share that with Oman.
1: Let's give you some Asia business. Talking about China's factory activity returning to expansion in June, driven by demand for chips, computers and other AI-related products, as robust export orders and front-loading to the US to get ahead of tariffs offset weakness elsewhere in the economy. The latest figures show the official PMI hit 50.3 this month versus 50 in May. The data suggests global AI investment is providing an important cushion for manufacturers in China's economy, even with the disruption from the Middle East conflict and a prolonged property slump weighing on broader growth. Some oil prices checks for you. Futures heading lower as investors await possible U.S.-Iran talks in Doha. Brent hovering around $72 a barrel, while WTI is down about 0.5% after hitting $70 per barrel. It previously settled below that level for the first time since the war on Iran began. Business news as it breaks on CNA 938 and CNA.Asia. Okay, let's give you some Asian market updates. They're trading mixed as investors stayed on the sidelines on worries about rate hikes in the US. Japan's Nikkei 225 climbing 0.9%. South Korea's Kospi up 1%. Greater China markets swinging between positive and negative territory. Shanghai Composite gaining 0.5%. But Hong Kong's Hang Seng is 0.7% lower. Back home, Singapore's benchmark index is in the red, declining 0.6% to 5,179 points. Sembcorp Industries has fallen 1.9% to $6.32. DBS is down 0.7% to $65.60. Meanwhile, AI and semiconductor-related stocks are climbing higher. AEM has added 6.4% to $10.69, and UMS is up 3.9% to $2.65.
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0: Well, well, well, Culture Club returns with me, Melanie Olivero, on CNA 938, covering a film that's going to be important to a lot of Singaporeans because a lot of us want to support Singapore films as much as we can. I'm talking about Amoeba, written and directed by Tan Se-yeo, and also stars actors Renice Tay, who plays Chu, Nicole Lee, who plays Vanessa Ui. They're all part of this internationally award-winning Singapore film. It's about four girls who form a strong bond after one of them joins the group, one of them being a former school dropout. Amoeba examines what polite society tends to think about teenage girls, but in this particular film, how polite society really thinks that they should just be quiet and demure even, how they shouldn't cuss, swear, smoke, shoplift. But these girls in this film do all of that. Your thoughts?
1: Well, my thoughts is it's fun one. So do lah. But I think that honestly, right, it's teenagers want to do what people tell them not to do. I mean, not all teenagers. I think most. I think some people act on it more than others. I think that actually all these things, so if I were to create a society and I want my children, I mean children of the land, I guess, to not smoke, I would encourage smoking.
0: So that they would disobey you.
1: Yeah. Okay. And I would say exams are very lame. Don't do any of the exams. Then they will start to study and try to pass their exams.
0: But I reverse think, psychology. Yeah. Yeah.
1: But I think more than that, I think it's a bit of an examination of how institutions and I guess these like systems want obedience from people in a way to control and to have a society that functions, I guess. And so to have a certain obedience, you need to have certain rules, and some things are vices and some things are good. And in this case, in this hierarchy of good and bad, these things are bad. And as little rebels, I think they are drawn to what other people think is bad.
0: Yeah. I mean, this also extends to when you're an adult at parties and there's a table full of women and there's one man there. And this is what I'm not going to say all of this happens, but this happened at this gathering I was at. And this guy was loud and brash and he said, I'm cursing and swearing now. Sorry, ladies, that I'm cursing. So I said, FYI, women also curse and swear and we talk trash like you, you know. So just to let you know, you're not offending anyone.
1: Yes, Melanie, if we want to get into this, we will talk for hours because I think it is hypocritical that women are meant to, are supposed to be shaped into polite and demure, and men can, you know, be a bit more wild. They can do things, they can make mistakes and it's okay, but women cannot. Yeah. I think besides the hypocrisy of it, it's also a lot of pressure on young women. And from a young age, I think this is drilled into us, them. Mm. And I think it creates a lot of psychological scars and a strong sense of who you have to be.
0: Like a people pleaser, a lot of them, you know?
1: Yeah.
0: That tends to seep in, yeah?
1: It seeps in for sure. And from a young age, if you're told that, I think it changes your way of seeing the world. And I think It's a way of socialization through gender norms and gender whatever, you know, standards that are very different.
0: Mm, well said, well said. How would you like to contribute to this, Renice and Nicole? How girls should just be demure and sweet and, you know, not everyone thinks that way, but a lot of people do, especially when it comes to secondary school girls.
2: I think all these things that we deem like bad behavior,
0: uh-huh,
2: why are we, as young girls, I would say it's just a curiosity. When, like Sio said, when you tell someone no, as a young teenager, you are just curious of the what ifs. And you are searching for a form of self-expression sometimes. And maybe self-expression can look a bit less polite, a more rough and more in the zone of what we shouldn't really be doing. I wished I had expressed myself more as a youth. I felt that I was way too uptight. If I could turn back time now, yeah, maybe I would try to do more quote-unquote dangerous stuff, actually. Live a little bit more. Yeah,
0: that's true. That's right. You can always start now, which you probably are doing now. Never too late.
3: I have a story.
0: Oh, so, come, Renice, come.
3: In kindergarten,
0: yes,
3: they would give us golden star stickers for being the most well-behaved student in class. And I really wanted that sticker. So for an entire semester, I think I made it a point to be the teacher's pet, and I got it. And immediately after that, I was so curious what it would be like to be the complete opposite. So I befriended the class rebel. I was like, okay, we're gonna cook some things up. So during Chinese class, I remember, and this was kindergarten, we went to the toilet with our sticker books and yes. we traded stickers. And the teachers were frantic. They were searching the whole school for me because they couldn't wrap their head around, like, why would this perfect student not be there? And now, reflecting on that experience, I felt like when I was at that age, I didn't have any conception of whether something was good or bad. Mm. It all came from a place of curiosity. I wanted to know what it was like to be loved by the teachers and what it was like to rebel against the system.
0: Mm.
3: And I feel like that is the kind of heart that the girls embody in this film also.
0: Yeah, that's right. Constantly testing boundaries to see where you land.
1: Yeah, and I also just want to add that I was trying to, you know, I feel like before maybe like secondary school, there's such an androgyny, you know.
0: Mm.
1: Children are children, and if we let them, if we don't try to shape their behavior, they are just kind of androgynous, and I love that. And I wanted to extend this time, and the film, I was trying to have the girls have a sense of androgyny and not be so gendered in a way.
0: Yeah.
1: And because it made me think, like, actually all these socialization, I mean, look at the Epstein files and stuff, right?
0: Mm.
1: It's a lot darker than that. All these gender expectations and how girls should be, it's actually shaped by some pretty dark minds and corporations and things
0: to sell stuff.
1: Yeah, exactly.
0: Yeah, to buy stuff, sell stuff.
1: Capture them, traffic them, you know. So So in the film I was trying to find something a bit more pure, something.
0: Yeah, I mean, as consumers as well capture us, sell us stuff too.
1: Mm-hmm.
0: According to a lot of gender norms that some brands, not all, tend to champion. So let's talk about physical boundaries now. You filmed, the school grounds, is it at the old RGS near town?
1: Yes.
0: That's it, huh? Mm-hmm. Okay, because it looks so familiar to me, and even the colours itself of the walls and everything. So that's one. What about the construction site and the cave? Of course, I'm not sure, maybe I could be wrong. I'm not sure if we have such a limestone cave in Singapore. The only ones I've seen are the ones in Malaysia, in Ipoh and Batu Caves near KL.
1: Mm-hmm.
0: Do we have such a cave in Singapore?
1: So the fun fact is, the whole film is shot in Singapore, except for the cave.
0: Oh.
1: Yeah, the cave is shot in the Philippines.
0: Huh?
1: Yeah.
0: Why didn't you go to Malaysia?
1: Okay.
0: Permits, sir.
1: Well, you know, so the cave is one of the most stressful things in the shoot, because even halfway through the shoot, we had not found the cave yet. And initially, we planned to shoot it in Singapore and we tried to get permits, location, because there are some caves, it's much smaller.
0: Oh, really?
1: Yeah.
0: Oh.
1: Apparently, I didn't go. But Telok Blangah has a cave.
0: Okay.
1: We didn't get permission. And there are some caves, like Sentosa area has some cave-ish things also.
0: Okay.
1: Yeah. And I was actually kind of fascinated, like Jurong Island has that humongous cavern. Of course, we can't shoot there because it's to store oil and stuff. But I was very fascinated about what's below Singapore. You know, Singapore is built so high, so tall, shiny buildings, but what's below besides the MRTs? I think it's fascinating. So we did think about shooting in Malaysia, but when we tried to look in JB, I think it wasn't a good option.
0: Okay.
1: And too expensive.
0: Oh. Yeah,
1: so actually we were lucky because we had some Filipino crew on our set, because some of the positions were difficult to fill.
0: Mm.
1: And we had three, our AD team was entirely from the Philippines and our production designer. And so our second AD, Tin, is a producer. And so she was like, why don't you let me try to help you with this? And so she produced this part of the thing and we went to the Philippines. We shot for a day.
0: So you... Everyone shot for a day and then you had to go back.
3: Yes.
0: No hanging out.
2: Yeah. We flew in, shot two scenes, flew back out.
3: I think it was 36 hours of not sleeping.
2: It was a fever dream.
0: Oh, that means no accommodation, just
1: no. This makes it sound like we abused them, but we didn't.
3: No, we didn't.
1: There was a place to sleep. The schedule wasn't so bad. It's just because...
0: Yeah.
1: I mean, to me, it's miraculous that all our schedules lined up.
0: Yeah.
1: That we are able to shoot this film. But because the cave had to be shot after, you know, all the actors are busy and doing things. So we could only find one day when all of them were free.
0: Oh, that's miraculous. Because all four had to be there.
1: Mm-hmm.
0: When I watch Amoeba, for me, because of through my lens, so that's what I wanted to preface first. I start recalling movies about youth from decades past that have many themes in common with Amoeba, because I watched a lot of films. I'm a film student, former film student. The mid-70s film, Picnic at Hanging Rock, the mm-hmm. Australian film. The 80s classics, Dead Poets Society and Stand By Me. Themes like struggling to live by societal standards, youthful camaraderie, strong bonds of friendship, elements of the surreal, especially when it comes to Stand By Me and Picnic at Hanging Rock, especially. Death, worrying about what the future may bring. Your thoughts on comparisons, Suyo, to other films?
1: Mm-hmm. I'm very flattered that you thought about these films because I love these films. Picnic at Hanging Rock is amazing. I love that film. And there's something about, I guess, a group of young teenagers. I think teenage is so fascinating. It's so liminal. And everything is so intense. And you would think, why would a teenager think about death? Because it seems like the time when you're so alive. But I think everything is intensified when you're a teenager. All your feelings are blown up to 1,000%. Mm. And it's one little thing like my pencil broke because I tried to sharpen it too much. Makes you think about death, you know? So I think it's... Mm. It's just such an intense time, and I think it makes a lot of sense that these films, teenage films, also deal with the big questions of, because you're also facing, what do I do with my life? What do I choose? What are people expecting me to do? You know, because you come into that consciousness at that age. Mm. And I think that's why maybe these films about teenagers have such long-lasting and universal appeal.
0: Yeah.
1: Yeah. And that day I was talking to someone and they were saying, oh, actually, Amima is like, it's not just a film about girls, because it's kind of like about girls going on an adventure like Stand By Me. And right. I was like, yes, exactly. These girls are not just girls. You know, they are just teenagers and they do fun things. They go on adventures. They discover themselves through each other also. And I think there's a lot of power in that time. And the rebellion here, I think, is very specifically Singapore. I wanted to localize it here.
0: Yeah. Mm-hmm. And you do it so well. Let's talk about this, because what's been trending of late about students in Singapore have been these videos about, I mean, we've been seeing these for years, victims being bullied and their classmates filmed them getting bullied, which is very unwise because it all comes back to them, but never mind, that's not the point. And of late, there are these cortisol meter videos on TikTok where teachers are rated according to how much stress, how much cortisol levels students think they cause. Your thoughts on these latest trends, some that go viral, Renice and Nicole?
2: I think it's not easy to be a student, but I also think it's not easy to be a teacher. We are two opposite sides of a coin trying to negotiate a very challenging yet experiential period of our life. And I don't think anyone is bad, even if Amoeba does critique a bit of the school system. Nobody is inherently evil. Everybody is just trying to do what is right and like puzzle pieces coming together. I look back at some of my previous teachers and I think like, wow, how did they stand me? And I have so much more sympathy for them because I was an angsty teenager.
0: Oh, really? Yeah.
2: But at the same time, I also wouldn't change how I was back then. I stand by everything I did then because, like Sio said, I think it's such an intense period where your world's only that big. So you protect what you have. You stand for what you have.
0: Yeah.
2: And we grow together. I think that's really it.
0: True. Renice?
3: So I teach drama now at a secondary school.
0: Oh, you're a teacher, are you? So tables have turned.
3: Yeah, so I'm a CCA. I teach CCA there. Mm. And then I realized that even though I'm in the position of like a teaching figure, I don't really feel like I am an adult. Mm. I feel as much of a 16-year-old teenage girl as my students are.
0: But you're on your 20s, both of you, or late 20s, both of you.
3: Yeah.
0: Not too far away, I would say. So the feelings are still fresh, you see.
3: Yeah, yeah. So things, even like small things, like they would bow to me and greet me, I would, like, it's a culture shock to me because I would remember doing that to my teachers.
0: Yeah.
3: So it kind of like gave me a new perspective. Now when I look at my teachers from secondary school, I'm like, ah, you must have maybe felt the same way. Like, hey, I am supposed to be a shepherd for the young, but actually I still feel like a child sometimes.
0: Yeah, it's not easy being a teacher too. So big salute out there to teachers who are trying to do their job. For many of them, it's a calling, but it's not easy. It's not easy at all. As for foreigners who've spent years being exposed to how smart some Singaporean students are because of our PISA scores and so on and so forth, about the typical, if there is, Singapore student, what have they been saying about Amoeba? Are they saying, oh, you mean the girls there are like that? Or are they saying, I'm so glad that you have shown us what it could be as well?
1: It's there, you know. I mean, to be honest, nobody says like Singapore PISA scores and stuff. I think maybe this is something we tell ourselves. People don't really regard, like, okay, they know about the MBS and Formula One. I think those are things Singapore is more known for.
0: Crazy
1: Rich Asians, yeah.
0: Right.
1: Yeah, but our exam scores are not that well traveled.
0: Right.
1: Yeah. But I think the thing that foreign audience, I would say that in Asia, it's a slightly different response to, say, Europe and the US, because it's very different. I think in Asia, people really understand this on a deep, deep level. A lot of education systems are very similar.
0: Mm.
1: So they are able to, I guess, access the deeper layers of investigation of the film, which is about, you know, mythology and using stories, like a national story, to define you and how you can define yourself when this is forced upon you. Because I think it's also a time in Southeast Asia was at a similar pace of independence. So a lot of countries face similar things. But in the West, I think it's quite a bit of, wow, this is the first film I've seen from Singapore.
0: Like that?
1: Yeah, or even I didn't know about Singapore at all.
0: Mm. Okay.
1: Yeah.
0: Okay.
1: And I have to give a bit of context. So first of all, the most important thing I see, Singapore is a very young country.
0: Mm.
1: And you know, because there I am standing in places that have long histories and stuff, and they truly do not understand what a young country with recent colonial history faces.
0: Mm.
1: And they don't understand that as a teenager of this generation, you're carrying the weight of your own being, but also kind of the expectations of the country on you and how that shapes your psychology. And I think through the film, they understand that, and they understand the maybe the emotional truth and the confusion and the struggle and the inner conflict to want to be yourself and want to do something for yourself. But at the same time, what about my country? What about my parents?
0: Mm. So much to think about. And I'd like to thank you for contributing to that conversation of about all this thinking about Singapore, students, girls, and basically being human beings. Thank you so much, ladies. Thank you.
1: Thank you.
3: Thank you.
1: Thank you, Melanie.
0: Well, lights, camera, action is all I'm going to say. So I've been talking to Tan Se-yeo, director and writer, actors Renice Tay, who plays Chu, and Nicole Lee, who plays Vanessa. They're all part of the internationally award-winning Singapore film, Amoeba. That's all for today's Culture Club. I'm Melanie Olivero for CNA 938.
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0: Coming up on Destination Anywhere, we head to Kuala Lumpur, but not by plane or car. Instead, we'll chug along there by rail. So how do we go about it? Find out with one travel enthusiast who did so recently. There's so much to see through our eyes. So come take the choo-choo train with me, Melanie Olivero, on Destination Anywhere on CNA 938. But first, the news. Hello, it's time for the news with me, Melanie Olivero, on CNA 938. Singapore households will pay higher electricity and gas tariffs in the third quarter of 2026. That's after earlier increases in natural gas prices driven by the Middle East conflict pushed up costs. SP Group says electricity prices will now be 31.91 cents per kilowatt hour from July to September. That's 4.64 cents higher than in the previous quarter before GST. The overall electricity tariff before GST, including tariffs for non-households, will increase by an average of 17% compared to the previous quarter for these non-households. The gas tariff for households will also be higher, with an increase of 1.56 cents per kilowatt hour before GST. The revised third quarter gas tariff will go up from 21.92 cents per kilowatt hour to 23.48 cents. That's about 7.1% of an increase. More than 1 million Singaporean households living in HDB flats will receive USAVE as well as service and conservancy charges rebates in July. The Finance Ministry says the quarterly rebates are part of the permanent GST voucher scheme to help lower and middle-income families offset utility bills and town council charges. Eligible households can receive up to $190 in USAVE rebates and up to 1 month's SNCC rebates depending on their flat type. The funds will be credited automatically with no action required from eligible households. Singapore is seeing more young adults staying single as family sizes shrink. That's according to the Department of Statistics General Household Survey. The sharpest increase was among women aged 25 to 29 and men aged 30 to 34 who had never married. Married couples with children remain the most common household type, but their share has fallen since 2020. The survey also found ever married women are having fewer children on average. The same survey showed English is now the most commonly spoken language at home, and a larger proportion of residents reported having no religious affiliation. On to international news now. Saudi Arabia's Foreign Minister Prince Faisal bin Farhan has arrived in Beijing for a two-day official visit to China as renewed tensions between the US and Iran fuel geopolitical uncertainty. He will meet with Chinese Foreign Minister Wang Yi for talks. CNA's Grace Shin has more on this visit.
7: Riyadh says the visit reflects efforts to strengthen ties with Beijing while assessing Gulf security. And regional powers are monitoring the escalation between Washington and Tehran over the Strait of Hormuz. And China and Saudi Arabia have worked to upgrade their partnership in recent years, stepping up political, economic, and defense cooperation. They are vital partners for each other, with Saudi supplying oil and China providing technology and investing in infrastructure across the kingdom. Bilateral trade tops around US$100 billion annually. And although crude exports have dropped in recent months, Saudi Arabia remains China's top supplier of crude oil in the Middle East, while China is the kingdom's largest single buyer. And over the past decade, Sino-Saudi cooperation has seen Saudi Arabia's Vision 2030 economic diversification plan aligned with China's Belt and Road Initiative. And this has resulted in multi-billion dollar investment projects spanning energy, advanced technology, and logistics. China has also played peacemaker for Saudi Arabia, helping to broker the landmark Iran-Saudi Arabia agreement in 2023, restoring diplomatic ties between the two nations. Beijing's role in facilitating that deal elevated its diplomatic profile in the region.
0: And that was Grace Chin there. Let's move on now to more on this, really, by hearing from James Dorsey, adjunct senior fellow from the S. Rajaratnam School of International Studies at NTU. He has more on China's role in the Middle East.
11: China until now has played really a backbench role. It's had one great success or significant success in mediating in Middle East conflicts. And that was in helping Saudi Arabia and Iran to reestablish diplomatic relations, which were broken off in 2016. On the other hand, what China's asset primarily is its relationship with Iran. It is Iran's foremost oil customer. It has given Iran diplomatic cover repeatedly certainly in the in this conflict in the United Nations Security Council. But the notion that Iran will simply do what China wants it to do is an overstatement. So it can pressure Iran. What Iran does with that is a different question. Essentially, China doesn't have a major diplomatic role. The question is whether it wants, at least at this point, a major diplomatic role. China's relations with the Gulf are first and foremost economic and trade. There's been military cooperation. China's first ever overseas industrial manufacturing facility is in Saudi Arabia for the production of drones. There have been some military sales. But fact of the matter is, the dominant military and diplomatic player in the Middle East and in the Gulf, first and foremost, is the United States.
0: James Dorsey from the S. Rajaratnam School of International Studies at Nanyang Technological University. U.S. and Iranian negotiators are reportedly heading to Doha for fresh talks aimed at shoring up their fragile ceasefire agreement. But Tehran insists no formal negotiations have been scheduled. Its foreign ministry says the Iranian delegation's visit has no relation to the Americans. So let's get more from Glenda Chong in this report.
12: President Donald Trump says lead negotiator Steve Witkoff and son-in-law Jared Kushner are in Qatar with the focus on Iran's nuclear program.
13: The meeting in Doha is going to be perhaps important, perhaps not. We're going to find out. But we're winning militarily. It's almost won militarily, I would say. And it's really very simple. It's the denuclearization of Iran. We don't want them to have a nuclear weapon, and they're not going to have a nuclear weapon. They've agreed to that.
12: Any meeting would underscore the fragile state of the June 17 ceasefire after renewed missile exchanges over the weekend threatened to unravel the truce. Reports say technical teams from both sides could meet separately with Qatari and Pakistani mediators on Wednesday. Meanwhile, Iran says it has reached a common understanding with Oman on managing the Strait of Hormuz. Deputy Foreign Minister Kazem Gharib Abadi says technical teams will begin work within a week on shipping routes and operational arrangements. He says Oman supports charging vessels for services in the waterway, although Muscat has denied backing any transit fees. Meanwhile, there are signs that maritime traffic is improving. South Korea says all but two of its vessels have now cleared the waterway.
0: Glenda Chong there. Slovakia has logged its hottest day on record at 40.5 degrees Celsius, beating a previous record set almost a decade ago. A severe heat wave has persisted in Europe, smashing new temperature records as it expands eastward. Eastern Europe is bracing for the extreme temperatures. Several countries, including Hungary, Poland, Romania, and parts of the Balkans, are under extreme heat warnings. Central Hungary is seeing temperatures just below the nation's heat record of 41.9 degrees Celsius. A European Weather Research Institute has forecast that Budapest in Hungary will also surpass 40 degrees Celsius today. Authorities have released a list of some 2,000 air-conditioned centres for residents unable to find relief at home. Kelly Turner is an Associate Professor of Urban Planning and Geography and also serves as the Associate Director of the Luskin Center for Innovation at UCLA. She explains how authorities can mitigate the extreme heat to prevent heat-related illnesses and deaths.
14: Governments need to be thinking about what are the solutions that are metabolically significant. So that means the solutions that actually register with the human body and actually change our experience, the heat. Air conditioning is one of the most effective tools we have in that realm, but we have other ones. Shading, ventilation, water submersion, and hydration are also really excellent tools. There could be trade-offs in terms of greenhouse gas emissions, but I think by focusing on those who are most vulnerable to heat risk, we can triage while we find longer-term solutions. Heat deaths are 100% preventable because we know that there are some people that have access to air conditioning and shady tree-lined neighborhoods, and they don't experience the same rates of death. However, you know, while events like this bring heat into the forefront of news, the way we're experiencing heat is happening for most people in our daily lives with things like cultural events getting canceled, our grid being strained, not being able to afford our energy bills like we used to. Our day-to-day lives are where these stress points are, and we're not paying attention to those signals until it's too late when people are dying.
0: And with that, we conclude the news on CNA 938 with me, Melanie Olivero. 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
0: Stick with me and my guest as we explore KL beyond the usual food and shopping weekend and find out what travellers should know before attempting the train journey to Kuala Lumpur from Singapore. Before we get there, let's check out traffic and weather as always. Look out for that accident on Loyang Avenue towards Pasir Ris Drive 1 after Tampines Expressway, TPE, avoid Lane 1. An accident has occurred on Airport Boulevard towards the T3 Departure Drive area after the PIE. That accident is on Lane 1.
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0: 28 degrees Celsius is what it's at Singapore right now. It's cloudy everywhere. It'll be still raining Wednesday to Friday, even Saturday, mostly in the afternoons. Thundery showers, as according to the NEA. The low is tonight, 23 degrees Celsius.
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0: On Destination Anywhere, we look at Kuala Lumpur, not just as a quick flight or a road trip away, but as a city you can reach by rail from Singapore. Let's go on this journey together. I'm Melanie Olivero. This is CNA 938. Well, this journey currently involves crossing from Woodlands to JB Central by bus, car or train, and then connecting onto Malaysia's rail network towards KL. So it takes more planning than simply hopping on that plane. But that slower route also changes the rhythm of your trip, turning KL into a more than a weekend of malls, makan discoveries and fun. I always enjoy myself whenever I'm in Kuala Lumpur. And perhaps it's the charm of going to KL by train. It reminds us that a nearby destination can still feel new when we choose to arrive there differently. So to tell us more, let's bring on Nabila Rosli. She's a travel enthusiast who visited our northern neighbor's capital city by train recently. Hey, Nabila, for Singapore travelers comparing flights, coaches, driving and rail, when does taking the train to KL make sense? And when is it still less convenient when it comes to other options?
17: Hi, Melanie. Thanks for having me on the show. Well, I feel that the train is for people who believe the journey is part of the holiday. During the 4.5 hours journey, I was able to read, snack and also just look out of the window. I feel it's a much calmer start to the holiday than just sitting in traffic if you were to go by coach or by car. Yeah, we also managed to book the business class cabin this time, so it was really nice to be served food and snacks throughout the journey. I feel it's a first step before flying business.
0: Very nice. How much was that, very roughly, the business class seats?
17: To and fro is about 100 Sing, but I do think that because we went during June holidays, so the price is slightly higher than normal.
0: Oh. And there's Wi-Fi also, right?
17: I did not actually use the Wi-Fi. I think you can connect to it, but it can get a bit slow while it's passing through.
0: So you use your own eSIM or SIM card lah?
17: Yes, correct.
0: Ah, okay. What else were you going to say, Nabila?
17: I do feel that if your priority is speed, flying still wins by a bit, but you still have to consider arriving at the airport minimally 1 to 1.5 hours earlier and then travel from KLIA to the KL Central area. But I think if the train is really about traveling comfortably and also enjoying the scenery, throughout the trip, we were able to admire lush greenery along the way and also avoid traffic jams.
0: What about keeping the suitcases? Is it easy to access the suitcase cupboards and cabins?
17: So the overhead cabins are similar to those we see on flights. But again, you're only able to store cabin-sized luggages. So I would advise those considering this journey to really pack light and not bring those huge luggages. Because if you do bring those, you will have to find a space either at the front or back of the cabin.
0: And they may all be taken up by others. So it's first come, first served, Ria?
17: Yeah, correct.
0: Okay. With Malaysia's electric train service expansion, improving those links between JB, Johor Bahru and Kuala Lumpur, could rail become a more serious alternative to flying or taking the coach for Singapore travellers?
17: I really think so. I think with the upcoming RTS, it'll be very easy to reach JB from SG, and the trains will run a lot more frequently. So from there,

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1: 5 minutes train. The clearance is rather straightforward because there is designated immigration just for train passengers. In terms of transfers and timing connections, there is some planning needed. So for us, we actually took the 9:55 a.m. ETS train to KL, and then we booked the SG to JB train at about 8:30 a.m. So there's a good like 1.5 hours buffer. So when we reached JB at 8:35, there was time to like enjoy breakfast before we boarded the ETS at about 9:25 to 9:30. So I think if you leave like a good 1 to 1.5 hours gap, that's time for you to eat breakfast and all and relax before you board the ETS train.
2: Okay, there's quite a few planning sessions we should embark on, especially if you're traveling with other people, and for us to bear in mind. For Singapore travellers who may think of KL as a quick weekend escape, what makes a city worth a proper short holiday? Because I think a weekend is not enough. I prefer to stay there maybe a week or just slightly less than a week. Why is it such a good repeat destination as well?
1: I think it's really, KL is really about the comfort of familiarity, while knowing there's always something new to discover. So for my travel partner and I, we actually have this favorite Wagyu beef buffet place in KL. It's called Wanumia. And we make it a point to visit every time we are back. But I think every trip, we also discover something new, be it a cafe, a spa, or just a different hotel to stay in. So for this trip, I stayed at Alila, which is in the Bangsa area. I would say it's quieter than the KL central area, but still accessible to the many attractions that KL has. And for my next trip, I'm really looking forward to discover other hotels like Ruma and also explore cafes in areas like Chow Kit. So I think there's really a lot to see, but at the same time, it doesn't require extensive planning.
2: Yeah, cafe culture and the food culture there is so rich, so much for us to choose from. This place that you mentioned is Wanomiya, right? W-A-N-O-M-I-Y-A, Wanomiya.
1: Yes, correct.
2: Okay, it's a halal certified Japanese restaurant. And like you said, you enjoyed your Wagyu feast there. And they've got quite a few branches as well. But did you go to the one that gave you a good view of the KL skyline? Or did you go to the other
1: so
2: one?
1: I always visit the one at G Tower. So you can actually request for a table by the windows. If you book early enough, you should be able to get it. And then it has quite a nice view. Yeah.
2: Mm. For Singaporeans who already say they know KL well, I wouldn't dare say that because like you, whenever I go back, there's so much more to discover. Where else can they find a different side to the city beyond the malls, beyond the mega landmarks? Have you found any hidden gems and new exciting neighborhoods or more local experiences that you want to share with us?
1: Actually, this trip, we ventured beyond the usual malls like PRX, Pavilion, and discovered two new places, actually, which I will share with you today. So the first one is Pasar Seni. I think it's quite worth to check out what's on at Pasar Seni because they often have these pop-up markets which feature local businesses selling everything from bags, clothes to perfumes, and of course, food. So I'm a huge fragrance lover. So when I was there, I was happy to discover two new local perfume brands, and I managed to get some new fragrances for myself. And then the other one is actually a mall called GMBB, but it's a more unique kind of mall. It actually features various independent shops selling products like batik alongside art galleries. So while we were there, we stumbled upon this travel photography exhibition featuring Fujifilm shots from all around the world.
2: All of them are in KL, in KL Central itself, is it?
1: Yes, correct.
2: Okay.
1: So Pasar Seni is actually near Petaling Street, so KL's Chinatown area.
2: And then the other one?
1: The other one is quite near the KL Central area, actually, but we grabbed everywhere, so it's

0: quite easy to get around.
1: Yeah, Grab is about 8 ringgit thereabouts, right?
0: Yeah, yeah, correct.
1: What is the other one called, the other shopping centre you found?
0: GMBB.
1: GMBB, okay. Mm. And you said that you discovered 2 new fragrance makers. Do you remember the name very offhand?
0: Yes. Ah. The first one is called the Bintang Perfume. Mm. And the second one is Make Sense. Sense is spelled as S-C-E-N-T-S.
1: Make Sense. Okay, got it. Mm. The batik though, because obviously in Singapore, as you know, Nabila, batik can be very expensive because the shops here import those of the very highest quality. And sometimes it's very hard to go to the middle ground and just get the good stuff that's affordable for everyone. So the batik in KL, what are the prices there like?
0: Check out the clothes, but I was looking more at the pouches, the batik pouches. I think quite reasonable. Maybe one pouch is about like 12 to 15 Sing dollars.
1: That's not bad. That's not bad.
0: Yeah.
1: What I also found out about holidaying in Malaysia, because the thrift scene is still very much thriving, not just around the world, not just in Singapore, but Malaysia as well. But again, comparing prices, when it concerns Singapore and Malaysia, the thrifting scene in Malaysia, I find, is more affordable.
0: Yeah, definitely.
1: But definitely you and your partner, your traveling partner, you mentioned that you're more into perfumes and eating and not so much thrifting, Nabila?
0: Yeah, I think because we are so into food, this trip we also visited this food festival. It's called Rasa Fusion, basically to discover more local food. So my friend was actually wanting to try these cookies from this one particular vendor ever since they came to Singapore, actually. But then they sold out before she could buy them. So I think on this trip, we finally got our hands on the cookies. And I thought it was really good. And we also managed to see like a food festival in KL.
1: So nice. So there were a lot of samples being handed out. And you bought some more snacks and cookies as well, something like that. And drinks too.
0: Yeah. Yes, correct. There were a lot of drinks.
1: Nabila, if we only had 48 hours in KL, what would you suggest would be the best mix of eating, shopping, sightseeing, and doing absolutely nothing in a hotel, just chilling out, you know, just relaxing?
0: I think a place like KL really allows you to do absolutely nothing. So personally, I enjoy finding like different hotels to stay in each time I visit KL. I'm not really a morning person. So for myself, I will sleep in, enjoy the comfortable hotel bed, and then head out for a nice late lunch. I think while we were exploring KL, we also saw this hop-on, hop-off bus, which I thought is quite a fun way to explore the city if you're into sightseeing. And then afterwards, after a late lunch, maybe squeeze in a bit of shopping. And this trip, I also managed to try a Pilates class in KL. The studio is called Let's Flow Studio, if I'm not wrong. And it was really nice. And then I think, of course, you can end the day with supper. Yeah.
1: And did you do very, very touristy things, not necessarily during this trip, but earlier on, going to places like the Upside Down House? Did you go there? Have you experienced going to the Upside Down House?
0: Oh, I've not tried. Is it like a place where you can take pictures and everything looks upside down?
1: So many, yeah. Basically, the house is upside down and you're not.
0: Oh, okay, so interesting.
1: Very, very interesting. Many, many Instagram and Facebook and TikTok moments awaiting you. It's a tourist attraction, but it's a lot of fun, I found. A lot of friends going there, family members. And what I also liked was because the Malaysian cartoonist Lat is so loved and so respected that they have life-sized statues of his classic characters sprinkled throughout KL city, you see. Did you see any of those?
0: Interesting.
1: Yeah, you probably passed them, but I think maybe you were going from one destination to the other. Maybe you didn't spot them yet. But that's what I love about KL, the Lat statues that I saw. So that's the 48 hours in KL. We got to talk more about food, Nabila. How should travellers realistically go for a meal there? And what dishes are truly worth crossing the causeway for?
0: I think if there's a place you've been wanting to try, it's really worth making the trip. Grab is also very convenient in KL, so
1: Yeah.
0: getting around is pretty easy. Fares are also affordable. And honestly, if the queues are too long or you just feel like staying in your hotel, there's always Grab food. So for myself, on this trip, we actually tried the famous nasi lemak burung hantu. So this shop actually uses basmati rice. That was quite interesting, and I think it was really good. We came for supper, so it was packed. We had to wait a bit, but I think it was worth the queue. And then on our last morning before we caught the train back to JB, we just wanted to laze around. So we ordered nasi kanda from this place called Hamidia and to the hotel. So I think whether you choose to head out or stay in, I don't think you'll ever run out of good food options in KL.
1: Yeah, so nasi lemak burung hantu,
0: Yes, correct.
1: And nasi kanda from Hamidia.
0: Yes, these two.
1: All right. Other tips or experiences you'd like to share about KL with us as a tourist destination for fellow Singaporeans, Nabila?
0: I think really just to explore the new hotels and really look out. I think TikTok offers many different like suggestions for KL. So for me now, I would just want to explore cafes in areas like Chow Kit and keep a lookout for other pop-up markets in Pasar Seni.
1: Payment-wise, Nabila, how did you go around? Obviously, with Grab, you use your app. But paying the vendors, the independent stores you were talking about, the ones in the places you went to, and also the mega shopping malls, big and small, how did you figure out, how did you do your payment?
0: Okay, so actually all the different vendors, especially the perfume ones, they all accept card. So it really works pretty much like Singapore. You don't really need to bring cash to go shopping in KL.
1: Okay, so the debit card or your credit card? The multi-currency debit card or your credit card?
0: I actually use both. So you can use UTrip, like UTrip as well as just credit cards, like travel credit cards.
1: Okay, all right. Okay, great. Mm. Because the last time I went, obviously, to Malaysia, I used my multi-currency debit card as well. Thank you, Nabila. Okay. Yeah, I had fun, so I could buy whatever I wanted. Nabila, thank you so much for sharing your tips with us. Hopefully, I can have you on air soon when you talk about your cafe hopping to the Chow Kit area, okay?
0: Thank you, Melanie, for having me.
1: All right, you're welcome. You take care of yourself. That was Nabila Rosli. She's a travel enthusiast talking about taking the train to KL and exploring as much as she could with her travel buddy. And they had so much fun and they filled their bellies well as well. This has been Destination Anywhere. I'm Melanie Olivero for CNA 938.
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1: Let's give you some news updates on CNA 938 with me, Melanie Olivero. Households in Singapore will pay more for electricity and gas from July to September this year. For electricity, the tariff will go up by 17%, while gas tariffs will increase by 7%. The Energy Market Authority says these account for the rise in fuel prices amid this Middle East conflict. Quarterly household electricity tariffs will go up 4.64 cents to 31.91 cents per kilowatt hour. It's the highest since July 2022. That's according to data by SP Group. For families living in HDB four-room flats, this means the average monthly electricity bill will increase by $17.14 before GST. As for gas tariffs, it'll rise by 1.56 cents to 23.48 cents per kilowatt hour. EMA added that the Middle East situation remains uncertain, but if it improves, fuel prices could decrease and in turn lower tariffs later this year. Well, to offset utilities expenses and conservancy bills, more than 1 million Singaporean households living in HDB flats will also receive rebates next month. These help lower and middle-income HDB households cope with utilities expenses. Depending on the flat type, households can expect to receive up to $190 worth of USave rebates. This is double the regular rebate. They will also serve up to a month of service and conservancy charges rebates. The amounts will be credited directly into their utilities accounts. Two websites linked to the Online Citizen have been designated as declared online locations under Singapore's anti-fake news law, POFMA. The Ministry of Digital Development and Information says the declarations begin Wednesday, lasting until midday on June the 30th, 2028. The ministry says the alternate TOC website and Hado repeatedly communicate falsehoods and bypass existing restrictions. It says both sites received POFMA correction directions in March over articles containing false claims. This includes reports about Attorney General Lucien Wong's reappointment and parliamentary replies on Singaporeans allegedly serving in the Israeli Defense Forces, the IDF. Declared online locations must display warning notices and cannot receive financial or material benefits. The declaration doesn't require either website to stop operating. Students who prefer vocational studies will have more opportunities to enter the nursing sector. A program by Tan Tock Seng Hospital and Specialized School Northlight will train them on skills to assist nurses in bedside care. This could ease their transition into a full-fledged career in the sector upon graduation. So let's hear from Chen Lin, a nurse clinician at Tan Tock Seng Hospital.
5: With under the close supervision, they help our patients with the assisted feeding, showering, bed sponging, and sometimes even engage them with the meaningful activities. That is a help to free out a lot of nurses' time, so they will be able to look into other clinical procedures like medication serving, procedures like dressing, or even care planning and discharge planning.
1: The program took its pilot batch in 2024 as part of the ITE Skills Certificate in Community Care. It aims to impart employable real-world skills for Northlight School students who often face challenges with mainstream curriculum. They are attached for 6 to 8 weeks at the hospital and learn skills like helping to feed or change patients or take part in ward activities like art therapy. Already, the school is seeing interest from graduates of the program in joining the nursing sector full-time. Here's Beatrice Tan, Head of Department of Community Care Support at Northlight School.
6: The internship has inspired them to continue in this sector. They haven't completed their studies yet, but we are confident that they will not become what Education Ministry called leakage, train in the skills and then go into another sector. They will become committed professionals in this sector. We are confident of that.
1: Let's give you some World Cup updates. Historic upsets have rocked the World Cup, knocking out favourites Germany and the Netherlands. Morocco beat the Dutch 3-2 on penalties following a tense 1-1 draw in extra time. Morocco will face Canada, who reached the last 16 for the first time in their history. Stephen Estacio scored a dramatic stoppage time winner, securing a 1-0 victory over South Africa. Paraguay also pulled off a giant killing act, beating four-time world champion Germany on penalties. Goalkeeper Orlando Gill made two crucial shootout saves before Jose Canale scored the winning penalty. Meanwhile, five-time champions Brazil survived a major scare, fighting back to defeat Japan 2-1. Gabriel Martinelli scored a 95th-minute winner, keeping the South American giants on course. Asia Business set to come in just a while.
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1: Let's give you those business news updates. We begin with Japan. Authorities there are reiterating that they stand ready to respond to currency moves, with the yen sliding to a four-decade low. It breached the 162 yen mark against the greenback, the weakest level since 1986. The recent depreciation is believed to have been caused by bets that the U.S. Federal Reserve may move to hike rates next month, which would further widen its policy divergence with the Bank of Japan, BOJ. Japan's interest rates remain far below those in the United States, leaving a wide yield gap that favors the dollar and sustains carry trades in which investors borrow cheaply in yen and then invest in higher yielding currencies. Jesper Kohl is expert director at Monex Group. He explains why the yen could weaken further, even as he believes another intervention could be on the cards.
9: I think that intervention is likely, but it's going to be ineffective because, as we all know, you cannot attack the symptom, which is a weaker yen, when the underlying issue is the policy mix in Japan, negative real interest rate, the Bank of Japan very, very slow to hike interest rates, and Prime Minister Takaichi continuing to run an expansive fiscal policy that needs to be funded. And as a result of that, the drivers behind the weak yen that we've had for the last couple of years continue to stay in place. Look, I mean, the Bank of Japan is very, very clear that they want to be very modest in their rate increases. They are still worried about destroying too much of demand. So from that perspective, yes, we will see further interest rate increases. But the question, will you get real interest rates? So the policy rate minus the inflation rate, will real interest rates actually go into positive territory? For that, they would have to double interest rates to at least 2%. And that, I think, is very unlikely to happen over the next 12 to 15 months.
1: Let's give you a quick check on oil prices. Futures heading lower as investors await possible U.S.-Iran talks in Doha. Brent is hovering around $72 per barrel. WTI is down. And what we have here is that WTI is down about 0.5% after hitting $70 a barrel. It previously settled below that level for the first time since the war on Iran began. Taiwanese authorities raided Super Micro's offices as part of a probe into alleged illegal exports of its AI servers. Prosecutors also raided data center operator Chief Telecom and Super Micro distributor Albatron. Shares of Super Micro tumbled 8% overnight in New York. Albatron shares plunged nearly 10% in Taipei, while Chief Telecom lost around 1.5%. Both companies say they're cooperating with investigators. Authorities made the first known arrests in May over the alleged smuggling of NVIDIA chips using Super Micro servers. The operation follows a series of crackdowns on illicit tech distribution across Asia. Last Friday, Malaysian authorities foiled an attempt to smuggle nearly US$13 million worth of advanced AI chips through the country's main airport. In February, Singapore charged three men with fraud involving a server supplier after authorities raided 22 locations. An Indonesian court is expected to hand down its verdict in a high-profile corruption case involving former education minister and Gojek co-founder Nadiem Makarim. Prosecutors are seeking an 18-year sentence and more than $300 million in fines and restitution. The case centers on the procurement of Google-powered Chromebooks for schools during the COVID-19 pandemic. And we'll give you more updates in our later business bulletins.
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3: 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Very soon, we're going to talk to a couple of authors who've just put out a book that many of us, everyday folk, and of course the leaders out there and the leaders to be, should check out. So it's time to check out a new Made in SG book. I'm Melanie Olivero. This is CNA 938. So what makes a good and effective leader? Well, according to leadershipchallenge.com, the top four characteristics of admired leaders are those who are honest, competent, inspiring, and forward-looking. But do you think you have all of these traits, but yet you're somehow not making the best decisions or fostering stronger relationships? According to the authors of the book, Micro Moments, the Everyday Habits and Small Interactions You Can Have, the everyday habits and small interactions you have can have a greater impact on your leadership and your company's overall well-being rather than the big milestones. Micro Moments draws on neuroscience, behavioral psychology, and real-life cases to explore why even highly capable people and senior leaders can make poor decisions or poorer decisions despite having all the characteristics of being a good boss that I mentioned previously. Your emotions and your past experiences, even childhood incidents, often shape your thinking before you're even aware of it. And this may cause you to misjudge situations and even overlook opportunities because you're comfortable seeing things through your so-called learned lens. That's my cue to bring on Carrie Tan and Andreas Raharso, co-authors of Micro Moments, How Your Mind Sabotages You Every Day. Carrie is a transformation coach and former member of parliament in Singapore, and Andreas is an innovation leadership strategist and keynote speaker. Welcome to CNA 938. I just wanted to know, before you wrote this book, what made you combine forces to put out a title like this? What were you noticing around you?
4: Hello, Melanie. Well, when Andres and I met, we discovered that we do very common work. He mm-hmm. with corporate leaders and I with persons, like people intrapersonally. And we noticed a common thread and theme that the smartest people sometimes still make some really impactful mistakes, despite having great teams around them. And we were both very curious, and we thought that this is the truth, right? We do sabotage ourselves unconsciously every day, and we just thought that this would be something to invite some introspection and to bring out something that is so powerful for people to realize and to gain awareness of.
3: Mm. Andres?
5: I think to create a good book, it requires a great synergy. Mm-hmm. I believe this book is all about the executive decision making, right? I'm coming from the business school background. I do understand a lot of decision making coming from this area.
3: Yeah.
5: But I don't understand completely the other side, which is very big, the political landscape. So Carrie coming perfectly, and we create a great book.
3: All right. Well, definitely great minds do think alike, but in this instance, for great minds, sometimes they don't quite think alike as much as they do, and particularly addressing the leaders that are featured in this book and also case studies that you've mentioned as well. Sometimes great minds need a tune-up, a big-time tweak. So let's talk about the micro moments the book talks about and explains also when it comes to the various concepts, the three concepts shaping leadership decisions, and they are bounded rationality, controlled hallucination, and micro moments as well. Looking at modern day examples, how did former big global brands like mobile phone makers BlackBerry and Nokia, which is featured quite extensively in your book, how are these likely governed by a combination of these three concepts we've just mentioned?
5: Thank you, Melanie. So allow me to establish about the three concepts you just mentioned. So number one is the bounded rationalities coming from Herbert Simon, Nobel laureate, long time ago in the 60s. Mm-hmm. It's actually established that we can think rationally, but within the bounded rationality. That means we rational only in the specific aspect. And then there is a new research coming in lately, which is predictive hallucination.
3: Yeah.
5: It's become interesting. We human already have a bounded rationality, but sometimes irrational. See the difference? Already bounded rationality, and later we found it around that bounded rationality, we can be irrational. That was predictive hallucination. And Karina and I focus on very narrow but very important aspect, executive decision making. We realize that actually a lot of books just focus on decision making before and after. No one at the moment of decision. And we realize actually at the moment of decision, top executive can be irrational. That happened with Nokia, because there is a very famous academic paper that completely dissect a lot of Nokia situation. The CEO at that time is a proof actually Nokia can be survive easily if he is not trapped in his micro moment.
3: The leader of Nokia,
5: yes.
3: You mean?
5: Yes.
3: Yes.
4: So maybe here I can share a little bit more about what micro moments are. Those are actually the split second or millisecond processes that our brain goes through in between receiving a data and our reaction or response. And it's invisible for most people because it happens so quickly. It's like automatic processing by the machinery that's our fabulous brain. But when we slow down enough to dissect those micro moments, we see that there is a four-step process where it obscures reality from us. And this is where the predictive hallucination comes in, right? Like basically, when we look at a piece of data or anything that our five senses brings to our brain to process, the brain is processing it in a way that utilizes information from our past rather than from the present moment.
3: So how do we use all these principles you've mentioned when it comes to Nokia and BlackBerry? So as you're explaining them, could you bring them back to Nokia or BlackBerry?
5: Sure. On the famous paper about this, documented very well that actually Nokia, whether you're aware or not, actually already discovered the touchscreen.
3: Yeah.
5: The things that actually killed Nokia at that time, okay? But Nokia, basically, the CEO trapped into the micro moment created by the past history of Nokia. So this is more specific rather than simply we said a blind spot, something like that. Mm. Because if blind spot, it cannot be a kind of attacks so deeply, something like this. Okay.
4: Another way of framing it is, or understanding it, is that our past successes can be the reason for our biggest downfall, because our brain is programmed to have a certain playbook based on our past experiences. And if a leader has succeeded in the past based on a certain steps or a certain playbook that they have applied in their lives, even when the world shifts and even when the data shares something different, the tendency for human beings is we will go back to the familiar, and it's not even a choice. It's just how our brain processes it, that it will go back to what it's familiar with because it is deemed as the most efficient manner. So I think this is a very common mistake that people make by not being conscious of how their previous playbook may have worked for, well, decades, but with shifting circumstances and shifting conditions in the world, we tend to not actually realize what's needed in the present moment, and hence the pivots that are needed for innovation do not happen.
3: All right, so that's what happened to Nokia and BlackBerry, how they didn't quite get plugged into the future and relied on past successes, and that was their downfall. So those are big global major brands, and well, Nokia anyway is still a brand that a lot of us are familiar with. It's still in the consciousness of our minds. We go from brands to people. So how can we extend this to personal leaders and their followers? For example, those who were shocked by the voting results when it came to former US presidential candidate Hillary Clinton. Despite the signs around her, she lost to the then wild card Donald Trump. Some leaders power on despite the nagging signs, and these are intelligent people with an army of advisors. It's almost like the Macbeth effect. So how did this happen?
4: Well, what we discovered in our work is that as human beings, we tend to choose to see what already fits our worldview. Mm. And often looking and just unconsciously, our attention likes to go to the things that pleases us and makes us feel safer. We tend to focus on the things that we're familiar with. And in this kinds of popularity polls, it sends a pretty picture. And it's nice to follow that picture. And what is usually obscured from decision-making is what we don't see, and hence where the data is missing.
3: So when we apply it to Hillary Clinton, could you explain that to us then? So she relied on the popularity polls, which aren't an indicator that she would win, but also she relied on previous factors in which Mr. Trump said a lot of things that were basically morally wrong, sexist, and she relied on people to get put off by that and vote for her instead. So maybe we could talk about along those lines too.
4: So this is a very classic example of how we, you know, despite our wisdom and our years and our experience, human beings tend to see the world through our own worldview.
3: Yeah.
4: And we assume that other people have the same views as us because that is, to a lot of people, the right view. But that obscures us from the diversity of humankind. Like, there's just so many different factors and so many different belief systems and values and so many different things that the electorate could care about, that if we were to believe so staunchly in our worldview that this is the correct view and this is what people would gravitate towards, then we are not being really objective about it. And in micro moments, we talk about that people don't read data and they don't read the signs objectively, but they read them through the lenses of our subjective values and beliefs that were formed from our own life experiences that's particular to us.
3: Yeah. She wasn't reading the room, let alone reading the electorate. Other products and services that didn't work despite all the hype about the global take-up rate are the mini disc and the metaverse. Your thoughts?
5: Meta, allow me to talk about Meta first.
3: Yeah.
5: Meta first is another interesting example of micro moment, actually. Mm. So this is, in my opinion, based on my research, the founder of Facebook, Mark Zuckerberg, basically already have a lot of pressure about performance of Facebook back then.
3: Mm-hmm.
5: So he kind of have emotional pressure to solve this problem. And you are... Basically, what happened with Metaverse is his micro moment to solve his emotional pressure to solve the problem that plagued Facebook. Unfortunately, Metaverse is hallucination.
3: And you're right, because the metaverse also extends to not just Meta, of course, as we all know, but to the global metaverse in which everyone can plug into in the digital experience. So you're right. It also applies to all the leaders who hopped onto the metaverse. And despite all the hype, there wasn't a global take-up rate, you know?
4: well, we got to be careful about what hype says, right?
3: Yeah.
4: And we tend to associate hype with, like, there is a large following. But with the kind of resources and power that goes into marketing these days, we can create hype without a real following, isn't it? So what we see is the work and the influence of perception, right? If we can inflate perception such that it gives people the impression that there is a large following behind something, then the perception drives the value. But a perception is perception. Perception is not fact. So that is something that we make a clear discernment and differentiation about in the techniques that we talk about in the book. Like, how do we differentiate what we see from fact? Is what we're looking at fact or a perceived reality? And that's the huge thing. That's behind every single decision that we make in our everyday lives, from smallest ones to big ones that drive investment decisions and resource allocation in the world's biggest issues.
3: Yeah. All of these and more are mentioned in the book, and you can check it out as well. So remember to address your micro moments effectively and use other tools to achieve that. It could make you a better leader, make better decisions, and build stronger bonds. I'm with Carrie Tan and Andreas Raharso, co-authors of Micro Moments, How Your Mind Sabotages You Every Day. The book is now out, and it has its own website as well, micromoments-international.com. This is Made in SG. I'm Melanie Olivero for CNA 938.
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3: Good evening, it's 5pm and thank you so much for joining us on Singapore Today. I'm Vaishali Prabhakaran. This hour we will look at Singapore's first dedicated residence for foreign bus drivers is now open. But is this a sustainable solution for jobs Singaporeans won't take up, or does it reflect a bigger workforce challenge? And later in the hour, Daniel Martin will also be looking at PayNow transactions, which could soon get more seamless with proposed upgrades to the system. So how do consumers and businesses here stand to benefit? Stay with us. This is Singapore Today on CNA 938. But first, here's the news. Good evening. Singapore households will pay higher electricity and gas tariffs in the third quarter of 2026. That's after earlier increases in natural gas prices driven by the Middle East conflict, which also pushed up costs. SP Group says electricity prices will now be 31.91 cents per kilowatt hour from July to September. That's 4.64 cents higher than the previous quarter before GST. The overall electricity tariff before GST, including tariffs for non-households, will also increase by an average 17% compared with the previous quarter. The gas tariff for households will also be higher, with an increase of 1.56 cents per kilowatt hour before GST. The revised third quarter gas tariff will also go up from 21.92 cents per kilowatt hour to 23.48 cents. That's about a 7.1% increase. More than 1 million Singaporean households living in HDB flats will now receive a U-Save as well as service and conservancy charges rebates in July. The Finance Ministry says the quarterly rebates are part of the permanent GST voucher scheme to help lower and middle-income families offset utility bills and town council charges.
6: Eligible households can now receive up to $190 in USAVE rebates and up to 1 month's SNCC's rebates, depending on their flat type. The funds will also be credited automatically with no action required from eligible households. Preparatory works for the Long Island project off Singapore's east coast are set to begin at the end of the year. Authorities say the entire project, a major coastal protection effort, will span a few decades. The works, which did not involve reclamation, will be carried out in two phases. The first phase will start west of Bedok Jetty and include the leveling of the seabed. It will also cover an area of around 570 hectares. The works will involve removing seabed obstructions, followed by the construction of temporary sand bunts and sand infilling. Works to the east of the jetty will also cover about 155 hectares and begin after Singapore hosts the Southeast Asian Games in 2029. National Development Minister Chee Hong Tat says the complexity of the project requires years of careful planning.
7: This is why we are starting preparatory works in the waters off East Coast later this year. While these works are ongoing, you can continue to safely access the beaches, exercise paths, and tracks along East Coast Park. Measures will be put in place to minimize the impact to the environment and the community.
6: Singapore is seeing more young adults stay single as family sizes shrink. That's according to the Department of Statistics General Household Survey. The sharpest increase was among women aged 25 to 29 and men aged 30 to 34 who had never married. Married couples with children remain the most common household type, but their share has fallen since 2020. The survey also found ever-married women are having fewer children on average. The same survey showed English is now the most commonly spoken language at home, and a larger proportion of residents reported having no religious affiliation. A 59-year-old Singaporean man has been sentenced to 8 years in jail after admitting to killing his younger brother. Abdul Rani Muhammad Arfin pleaded guilty to culpable homicide, not amounting to murder. That's after his murder charge was reduced because he was found to have diminished responsibility. The High Court heard he was suffering from an adjustment disorder and caregiver stress when he strangled his 56-year-old brother in March last year. His brother had been diagnosed with depression since 2008 and suffered chronic illnesses such as diabetes and chronic kidney disease. Both men were unemployed. In sentencing, the judge described the case as tragic, but said it involved a grave offence against a defenceless family member. In world news, Saudi Arabia's foreign minister, Prince Faisal bin Farhan, has arrived in Beijing for a two-day official visit to China, as renewed tensions between the US and Iran fuel geopolitical uncertainty. He will meet with Chinese Foreign Minister Wang Yi for talks. CNA's Grace Shin has more on the visit.
8: Riyadh says the visit reflects efforts to strengthen ties with Beijing while assessing Gulf security. And regional powers are monitoring the escalation between Washington and Tehran over the Strait of Hormuz. And China and Saudi Arabia have worked to upgrade their partnership in recent years, stepping up political, economic, and defense cooperation. They are vital partners for each other, with Saudi supplying oil and China providing technology and investing in infrastructure across the kingdom. Bilateral trade tops around US$100 billion annually. And although crude exports have dropped in recent months, Saudi Arabia remains China's top supplier of crude oil in the Middle East, while China is the kingdom's largest single buyer. And over the past decade, Sino-Saudi cooperation has seen Saudi Arabia's Vision 2030 economic diversification plan aligned with China's Belt and Road Initiative. And this has resulted in multi-billion dollar investment projects spanning energy, advanced technology, and logistics.
6: James Dorsey is adjunct senior fellow from S. Rajaratnam School of International Studies at NTU. He has more on China's role in the Middle East.
9: China until now has played really a backbench role. It's had one great success or significant success in mediating in Middle East conflicts, and that was in helping Saudi Arabia and Iran to reestablish diplomatic relations, which were broken off in 2016. On the other hand, what China's assets primarily is its relationship with Iran. It is Iran's foremost oil customer. It has given Iran diplomatic cover repeatedly, certainly in this conflict in the United Nations Security Council. But the notion that Iran will simply do what China wants it to do is an overstatement. So it can pressure Iran. What Iran does with that is a different question. Essentially, China doesn't have a major diplomatic role. The question is whether it wants, at least at this point, a major diplomatic role. China's relations with the Gulf are first and foremost economic and trade. There's been military cooperation. China's first ever overseas industrial manufacturing facility is in Saudi Arabia for the production of drones. There have been some military sales. But fact of the matter is, the dominant military and diplomatic player in the Middle East and in the Gulf, first and foremost, is the United States.
6: U.S. and Iranian negotiators are reportedly heading to Doha for fresh talks aimed at shoring up their fragile ceasefire agreement. But Tehran insists no formal negotiations have been scheduled. Its foreign minister says the Iranian delegation's visit has no relation to the Americans. CNA's Glenda Chong has more.
10: President Donald Trump says lead negotiator Steve Witkoff and son-in-law Jared Kushner are in Qatar with the focus on Iran's nuclear program.
11: The meeting in Doha is going to be perhaps important, perhaps not. We're going to find out. But we're winning militarily. It's almost won militarily, I would say. And it's really very simple. It's the denuclearization of Iran. We don't want them to have a nuclear weapon, and they're not going to have a nuclear weapon. They've agreed to that.
10: Any meeting would underscore the fragile state of the June 17 ceasefire after renewed missile exchanges over the weekend threatened to unravel the truce. Reports say technical teams from both sides could meet separately with Qatari and Pakistani mediators on Wednesday. Meanwhile, Iran says it has reached a common understanding with Oman on managing the Strait of Hormuz. Deputy Foreign Minister Kazem Gharib Abadi says technical teams will begin work within a week on shipping routes and operational arrangements. He says Oman supports charging vessels for services in the waterway, although Muscat has denied backing any transit fees. Meanwhile, there are signs that maritime traffic is improving. South Korea says all but two of its vessels have now cleared the waterway.
6: And that's the news. Headlines anytime on CNA 938 and CNA.Asia. Now, let's take a look at the traffic. There's a vehicle breakdown on the PIE towards Changi after Bukit Timah Road. And do keep a lookout for heavy traffic on the PIE towards Tuas between CTE City and Paya Lebar Road. And also heavy traffic on the PIE towards Tuas at CTE SLE exit. So if you're heading towards these areas, do drive safe.
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6: And for today's weather, we're looking at mostly cloudy with temperatures ranging between 23 to 31 degrees Celsius.
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17: The shutdown of several outlets has raised questions about the brand's future in Singapore.
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1: It's a Singapore Today top story with Daniel Martin.
5: This is Singapore Today. Welcome and thank you for joining me on this top story. And we talk about Singapore's first dedicated residence for bus drivers of foreign origin. And it's open next to Sengkang West Bus Depot. CNA's Angela Lim had this report.
7: The move aims to give them more time to rest and connect with colleagues. Located beside Sengkang West Bus Depot, it'll house bus captains from China. SBS Transit's 8-story facility has 39 furnished apartments with 234 beds. Each apartment comes with a shared dining area, kitchen, and laundry facilities. About one-fifth of the transport operator's bus captains are from China. Nearly 200 of them, all of whom work at the depot, are already calling this facility home.
5: If you want to watch the full report, it's available on CNA's YouTube page. Now, beyond providing accommodation and rest, which we know is so important, I've covered this topic of our bus drivers, and I remember speaking to my guest at that time who told us that in between the bus routes that they take, their turnover time is often just 6 minutes. It's just enough time to dash to the loo and then back on the bus for another long, sometimes 1-2 hour drive, sometimes 3 hours, I was told as well. So rest is a vital part for our bus captains who are moving Singapore. And for our bus captains, that, as you heard in that report, up to a fifth can be of foreign origin. It's so interesting because it brings up a wider question that I want to discuss. When we last touched on the topic of bus captains, the concept was that Singaporeans are not responding to the job and not signing up, not wanting to be bus captains. Is this idea of providing accommodations a viable option when it comes to helping to fill jobs that Singaporeans do not want to do? Or is there a bigger picture issue to address? Let's talk on today's edition. Associate Professor Ong Yi Cheng joining me from the Department of Economics at NUS. Professor Ong, welcome. Thank you for being here.
8: Thank you for having me.
5: Let's talk a little bit about this idea of the employer accommodation. First and foremost, it addresses something in the acute period, which is they've got up to a fifth of their workers from China, as we heard in that report. And it is, you know, an intensive job that requires focus and attention. It's a safety issue. So that in itself is a good step, we should say. Yes?
8: Oh, yes, definitely. And I think it's more the case that over 50% of the bus drivers are non-Singaporean. So definitely, like, who wouldn't want a 5-minute commute to work, right?
5: Yeah.
8: So win for the employer, is a win for the bus drivers, and it's also a win for the passengers, right? Your bus driver has had a little more rest, is a little more relaxed, a little less stressed. So definitely a good move.
5: That's good for you, me, mom and dad, and the kids, right? Everybody who wants on that bus for a safe ride. I'm not here specifically to talk about the bus drivers, but this is an example, though, of jobs that Singaporeans don't want to fill, isn't it?
8: Mm-hmm. Yep, definitely. So it's not surprising because as a developed country and a one that actually developed really quickly over the past couple of decades, right? We have been conditioned to aspire to white-collar jobs, and being a bus driver, of course, it's manual, is considered blue-collar. And as you mentioned earlier about the 6-minute break in between shifts, there's really a

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1: What sort of cuisine you want to serve, you can experiment with your dishes, right? You interact with your customers who are probably usually happier, hopefully.
2: No, they're hungry. They're angry before that.
1: Yeah, they're angry. Right. So you better be fast too.
2: Yes.
1: Right. But the other question, which we haven't really seen a lot of because it's fairly recent, is how many of them actually stay on at these jobs?
2: Yes. How long is the lifespan for these jobs,
1: right,
2: for these individuals?
1: Turnover rates. Yeah, turnover rates in the F&B, you know, business is very high.
2: I'm thinking across the board in Singapore, and there are the common culprits of jobs that Singaporeans won't take up. And we've heard reports and we've seen changes try to happen. I'm thinking in fields such as the food industry and hawkers, cleaners. Mm-hmm. I'm seeing it in terms of, you know, amenities staffs, drivers.
1: Mm-hmm.
2: Is it a viable option to create or start the ball rolling on something like this, wherein we have to rely on foreign labor to fill these roles and provide accommodations and create this group of individuals? My worry is it's a slippery slope towards creating a group of second-class citizens filling roles, living in different parts, the other.
1: The living in different parts, I totally agree. That you worry about segregation, right?
2: Yes.
1: That they're not being integrated into society. The fact of the matter is that a lot of these jobs have been dominated by non-Singaporeans for years, maybe even, you know, decades. So you mentioned hospitality, kitchen and service staff, F&B, right? And then of course, industries like construction, marine shipyard, aviation, I mean, that's almost predominantly foreign workers. And one big sector is also nursing, elder care. Those are, again, very, very much dominated by non-Singaporeans. So then the question is what can we do to make these jobs more attractive to foreign workers, or what can we do to make these jobs more attractive to Singaporeans, which I think is also viable, especially given the advent of AI, mm-hmm. right? That jobs, the white collar work could be shifting mm-hmm. rapidly. Mm-hmm. Whereas jobs like, you know, bus drivers, at least for now, we may have drones or, you know, self-driving vehicles.
2: But we're not
1: very
2: there
1: soon,
2: yet.
1: Right,
2: we're on the way, but we're not there yet.
1: Yes, exactly. But then jobs like nursing and elder care, where you can imagine is also very high stress, it's a lot of manual work, but it's also a lot of communication skills, right?
2: Mm-hmm.
1: And while it is stressful, you are also interacting with patients, which, you know, there is that human connection, which hopefully makes it a little more, meaningful or yes. worthwhile at the end of the day.
2: I agree.
1: Right. And along those lines, if you talk about bus drivers, and these are people whom we interact with on a daily basis if you take public transport. So then the question is also, if they are providing this very, very important service, there's a siren going by.
2: Yeah. No problem.
1: And exactly. Like these people like driving ambulances and whatever yeah. else, right? They're providing very important services. So as consumers, maybe we can practice a bit more courtesy and appreciation.
2: Agreed. But it's things right. we, in the past, we saw during COVID, for example, how the international world focused on things like our dormitories where our foreign workers were living, and the idea of the quarantining that was happening at that time. There was a lot of bad press generated overseas for things like that. And I just wonder whether it's part of the Singapore psyche, the fact that, like, hey, if you're a worker of foreign origin, don't worry, we have great dormitories lined up for you. But that is how we mentally will think of you as a foreign person who's living in a dormitory. And that's my worry.
1: Yeah, that is very true. That is very true. I think the danger of segregation is very real. I believe in the healthcare sector, they recently started this accommodations for new healthcare workers, primarily yeah. nurses.
2: Right. So and the idea of training wheels, like we give you a footing, you can
1: yes,
2: live here for a year
1: exactly.
2: until you find your own accommodation.
1: Exactly. Right. So I think, yeah, maybe for a year, for 2 years. And then, but at that point, you would have made friends, right? You had to figure out who you want to maybe share a

0: share a flat with. And right now, I believe SBS actually provides accommodation. So it's probably quite a bit of work to be constantly, managing the leases and all that. So then the question is whether they want to continue doing that or they make it explicit that, hey, this is your housing allowance and you go out and you go figure out your own accommodation.
1: I wonder this from like you touching on that point that you mentioned that whether or not these jobs are soon to be disappearing and changing, ergo, maybe this is an acute problem. Maybe we need people to fill these job roles for now. Because in about 10, 15 years, maybe that role will be vastly different. There'll be a control center where somebody is controlling the bus routes from there for autonomous vehicles, that kind of thing. So
0: Right.
1: I wonder if this is something that you're seeing from a labor economics point of view as an acute fix, a temporary fix. It's not a sign of things to come potentially.
0: It's hard to say because you could probably say that for many, many jobs out there, right? That people are still, chugging along in these jobs, and who knows, they may become obsolete even within 5 years. I would give the bus drivers a longer drive, a
1: Yes,
0: longer
1: a
0: run
1: longer
0: if.
1: drive sounds right.
0: Just definitely, yeah. So yeah, I think we just do what we can. And even if they do get phased out, there will still be demand for private vehicles, right? To get you from point A to point B very quickly.
1: So my bigger question, I guess, is there a jobs attraction problem that's more important to address right now? The why of Singaporeans won't do it, I think we've identified. The how, we've seen some employers respond, increasing the wages for bus captains announced in the press recently, for instance, the creating of more rest spaces and things like that for other job types. But is that the bigger thing that is harder to address for Singapore? The fact that there will always be these class of jobs that for some reason or other, Singaporeans will not want to take up.
0: Yeah, I don't think you can change the nature of the job, right? I mean, the fact that you're going on fixed routes is so many hours at a time. Of course, there are minor tweaks like maybe including more rest time in between shifts, or making shifts shorter, or
1: Yeah.
0: having maybe a 4 day, 5 day work week.
1: How come in
0: But
1: other economies we can see that there are aging populations that are so happy to be a part of the service industry? For instance, in Japan, which is often cited as an example, where men older, they also face the super aging community. And many of them are still active on a part-time basis and are in the service industry, whether it's the train system or whether it's the bus service system. But there is a pride, there is a distinction in taking up these roles. Maybe it's a more homogenous society, and maybe that is the why of it. But I'm curious as to why other economies can fill these roles with pride, while else we still have faced the stigma concern.
0: I think you hit on a very valid point, which is basically being conditioned to think that certain jobs are more desirable and therefore worthy of respect than others. Right? So I'll give you a very, very easy case in point. So in the US, for example, when people get on the bus, they say hi to the bus driver. They get off the bus, they yell thanks to the bus driver, even if
1: Yes.
0: they're exiting like midway or, at the end of the bus. You don't see that in Singapore. Right, like the bus driver would stop for you. Like sometimes I've seen this happen multiple times. Like, someone's running to catch the bus driver waits for the person gets on the bus, doesn't even acknowledge the bus driver.
1: That's right. This person is taking extra effort. It's like somebody holding the lift door open for you, but that's it.
0: Exactly. Right, so I think we really, really as a society need to start seeing bus drivers as fellow human beings who are performing a service for us, which we should verbally and very visibly acknowledge. And that might start doing something, in towards shifting your attitudes towards like, oh, certain jobs are better than others
1: Oh my
0: and certain
1: gosh.
0: people are, yeah,
1: You've just given me like
0: better
1: an
0: than
1: aha
0: others.
1: moment. Something just clicked in my head as you were describing. That was a great way of it. Like, we often, so often when we discuss these problems on my shows, listeners participate, we all talk about it, I have industry experts, and we talk about things that the industry can do. But we also play a vital role in making sure that we want to fill these roles. It's the role of the passenger, it's the role of the participant, it's the role of the member of society, it's the role of the neighbor, it's the role of the parent who buys their kid a bus and the kid loves the bus and says, I want to be a bus driver. And mom says, no, you can never be a bus driver, you have to be something better.
0: Exactly. Or the role of the parent who's like telling the kid that, oh, you better study hard, otherwise you're going to end up, sweeping floors.
1: Yes.
0: I'm like, Yes, of course, it's not a very desirable job, but it, you know, it's a worthy service that needs to be done.
1: It doesn't mean it's a punishment for not studying. Do you know what I mean? It's not you're not ending up in this job because you're an unworthy individual.
0: Yes, exactly. So it's really like so ingrained into so many of our, you know, practices and customs and habits that we don't even think about it.
1: How to change, huh?
0: I don't know. I
1: just need to keep having these shows over and over again. I'll do my little part and do my 0.05%. But is it about discussion, or what results in that situation in the UK, like you said, where people have respect for everybody in the service industry, or not everybody, not a sweeping statement, but greater respect, let's say.
0: Greater respect, yes. Yeah, I don't know. In Japan, it's possibly because respect for the elderly, regardless of what they're doing, right? Because we know that that is definitely paramount in Japan. I think, okay, so for me, it's starting from a position of acknowledging that we are not in control of the conditions we are born into, and wherever we end up, it like 90, over 90% of it is really due to luck. Right?
1: 100%.
0: Who you happen, you know, your parents, you know, the country you were born in, like the opportunities you were afforded. If I, like the very same me, were born in, let's say, like, you know, war ravaged Afghanistan or wherever else, like, I really wouldn't be where I am.
1: That is not your choice. Right? So it is where your genetics and where you ended up. Yes.
0: Yeah. Or just your environment, right? It's just luck of the roll of the dice. Like, okay, this is a country and this is a family and these are the conditions you're being born into. So I think starting with that and acknowledging that we are, you know, wherever we are in life, we should be grateful if we're doing well, and if we're not, then we should, you know, be sympathetic and supportive of others who are doing less well, instead of, you know, saying telling your kids that, hey, you know, you're going to end up sweeping the floor.
1: You can't be like that. We all have a role to play. I've enjoyed this discussion. I like the fact that we started off by this idea of whether the dormitory is creating the other and the segregation, and then we ended off by saying that we have to do our part as well to increase the integration. And that's where we're ending off the discussion. Thank you so much to my guest, Associate Professor Ong Yi Cheng, Department of Economics, NUS. This has been a Singapore Today Top Story.
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1: Time for some news. You're on Singapore Today. Households in Singapore will pay more for electricity and gas from July to September this year. For electricity, the tariff will go up by 17%, while gas tariffs will increase by 7%. The Energy Market Authority says these account for the rise in fuel prices amid the Middle East conflict. Quarterly household electricity tariffs will go up 4.64 cents to 31.91 cents per kilowatt hour. It's the highest since July 2022, according to data by SP Group. For families living in HDB four-room flats, this means the average monthly electricity bill will increase by $17.14 before GST. As for gas tariffs, it'll rise by 1.56 cents to 23.48 cents per kilowatt hour. EMA adds, the Middle East situation remains uncertain. But if it improves, fuel prices could decrease in turn and lower tariffs later this year. To offset utilities expenses and conservancy bills, more than 1 million Singaporean households living in HDB flats will also receive rebates next month. And these help lower and middle income HDB households cope with utilities expenses. Depending on flat type, households can expect to receive up to $190 worth of USAVE rebates, and this is double the regular rebate. They will also receive up to a month of service and conservancy charges rebates. The amounts will be credited directly into their utilities accounts. Well, two websites linked to the Online Citizen have been designated as declared online locations under Singapore's anti-fake news law, POFMA. The Ministry of Digital Development and Information says the declarations begin Wednesday, lasting until midday on June 30th, 2028. The ministry says the alternate TOC website and Haido repeatedly communicate falsehoods and bypass existing restrictions. It says both sites received POFMA correction directions in March over articles containing false claims. This includes reports about Attorney General Lucien Wong's reappointment and parliamentary replies on Singaporeans allegedly serving in the Israeli Defense Forces. Declared online locations must display warning notices and cannot receive financial or material benefits. The declaration doesn't require either website to stop operating. Headlines anytime on CNA 938 and at cna.asia. It's Asia Business. Good evening. Thank you so much for joining me. Coming up, I'll be speaking to my industry analysts and we'll talk more about how Asian markets have performed today, bearing in mind we saw some Wall Street gains and, of course, South Korea's stock market rebounding after some sharp losses. More on that just ahead on Asia Business. But first, London's FTSE 100 edged up 0.5% after a mixed Asian trade as investors stayed on the sidelines on worries about rate hikes in the US. We got Japan's Nikkei 225, which climbed 0.9%. We got South Korea's KOSPI closing 1%. And higher. Greater China markets swinging in between positive and negative territory. We've got the Shanghai Composite, which gained 0.5%, but Hong Kong's Hang Seng and 0.6% lower. Now, back home, Singapore's benchmark index closed down 0.7% to 5,170 points. Semcorp Industries fell 1.4% to $6.35. DBS dropped 1% to $65.40. AI and semiconductor-related stocks climbed higher. AEM jumped 5.8% to $10.63. UMS was up 3.9% to $2.65.
3: The CNA 938 Market Update is brought to you with assurance by Cycle & Carriage, the 2026 European Car of the Year, the all-new electric Mercedes-Benz CLA.
1: Diving into some detail as to how our Asian markets performed right now in Asia Business, Joel Chua is joining me. Joel is research analyst from FSM Global. Joel, let's talk Asian markets performance overall. What are you seeing across the board? We saw that there was some Wall Street gains. We saw South Korea's stock market rebound after that sharp loss and a tech sell-off. Where do we stand on this trading day, June 30th?
4: Yes, thank you for having me. So Asian markets are generally in the green today. As you mentioned, markets like Taiwan, Japan, China and South Korea, they have all delivered positive gains. The Taiwan Stock Exchange in particular was up over 2% as TSMC gained over 5% today. The KOSPI was up close to 1% with Samsung Electronics up over 3%. The Straits Times Index, however, was down about 0.5% today as most companies saw losses.
1: In the news today in Singapore, we just heard about, you know, the onset of more for electricity and gas from July to September this year as the electricity tariff goes up. That, of course, a result of things like LNG imports in Singapore. Let's talk oil prices then, because oil prices continued falling today. Investors monitoring the outcome of potential U.S.-Iran talks in Doha. Have they continued falling today is what I meant to say.
4: I think if you look at the trends over the past week, I think from Friday...
1: Might have lost you there a little bit, Joel. Sorry,
4: you were saying that Brent crude oil prices are currently trading about a barrel today, and although they have risen from,
1: Sorry, Joel. Okay. I think there's a lag price going on in the connection. I'm going to ask the question again. Can you just tell us how have oil prices failed today?
4: So Brent crude prices, they are trading at around $73 per barrel today, And although they have risen from the recent lows of around 72 barrels per barrel following the weekend missile fires, I think they are right now just still at around pre-war levels at the end of February. I think right now investors, they have largely priced in the resumption of shipping through the Strait of Hormuz. But at the same time, upside risk to oil prices still remain. Should there be any renewed hostilities or, you know, if the supply of oil does not pick up as quickly as hoped.
1: Next up, the US dollar strength. What are we seeing? Because there was that repricing of the US interest rate outlook. There was the flipping from cuts to hikes. What does that mean for the US dollar strength right now?
4: So you're right. The US dollar has strengthened following the latest FOMC meeting, and it has risen above the 100 US dollar index mark. At its latest meeting, the Fed held rates, but they signaled possible rate hikes ahead given elevated inflation, as well as a resilient labor market and economic growth. And 9 out of 18 officials are now expecting at least one rate hike by the end of the year. And markets are also pricing in about 80% probability of at least one rate hike by the end of the year. So yes, the US dollar has strengthened recently, and we could see it maintaining its current strength. Although if, you know, in other markets such as Europe or Japan, they were to hike rates as well, then I think the US dollar strength could moderate.
1: Next up, let's talk about some of our key Asian markets, like in China, where factory activity returned to expansion in June. The official manufacturing PMI has climbed to 50.3 from 50 where it was in May. Has this outcome given Chinese markets that shot in the arm that they've been looking for?
4: Yes, I think the stronger than expected June manufacturing PMI has given Chinese markets a bit of a lift. Today we saw the CSI 300 rising more than 1%, and likewise the Shanghai Composite Index also gained about 0.5%. So, and what's encouraging is that China's manufacturing sector continues to show resilience. Although this is largely thanks to strong demand for AI-related products, as global AI investment remains robust. So, exports have been the main driver of growth, and this has helped to offset the ongoing weakness in domestic demand.
1: And to the Japanese yen next, which slid to a 40-year low today. It's hitting 162.41. Okay, so are we already seeing heightened caution among traders in light of this milestone decline?
4: Yes, there are signs of greater caution. So the yen slide to a multi-decade low has increased speculation that Japanese authorities could step in to support the currency. And as a result, some traders, they may be more reluctant at this point to build large short yen positions despite the currency's weakness.
1: I want to know more about that, actually. So Japan has reiterated that it is ready to respond to currency moves. Is that really a comfort to those investors that you just alluded to?
4: I think the comments are reassuring to a certain extent because markets have heard similar warnings before. And this kind of verbal intervention can help to slow speculative move temporarily, but it usually isn't enough to reverse the trend if the underlying fundamentals remain unchanged. And right now, the biggest driver of yen weakness, I believe, is still the wide interest rate differential between Japan and the US. So if the yen continues to weaken, rapidly, authorities could be, you know, forced to step in by buying the yen and selling the US dollars, or even raising interest rates.
1: Next to Thailand, where manufacturing production index there dropped 0.8% in May from a year earlier. This is proving weaker than analyst forecasts. Has this done a lot to dampen Thai market sentiment?
4: Not really, actually. If you look at the Thai equities today, they are up about 0.87%. And this is possibly benefiting from the overall uplift in Asian equities.
1: Really? Okay, so Thailand benefiting in that regard. But what do you think these would mean in terms of, we've got this uptick in the increased surge of prices, we've got the central bank left its key interest rates unchanged. Is manufacturing production index going to be the thing that people look at for these next few weeks?
4: I think this, for in manufacturing, I think it does warrant some caution, but it's probably not enough to change the overall outlook of the bank of Thailand in general. I think the Bank of Thailand, they are aware that of this dual track economy, where on one hand, manufacturing has been weak, but on the other hand, they are also seeing strong exports driven by technology and AI, and also a pickup in tourism as well. So I think the latest manufacturing data will not really alter their overall outlook.
1: Okay. And finally, to Singapore right now, I talked about the rise in electricity tariffs. I have talked about, whether or not... first of all, we expected this. It had been communicated a long time ago that we were to expect this as well. How much could these higher tariffs feed into Singapore's overall inflation rate is my question for you.
4: Yes, so if you look at the previous month, the latest core inflation data in May, it held steady at 1.4% the previous months. But I think we can expect the upcoming electricity and gas tariff hikes to drive.
1: Think we lost you again. Unfortunately, there the connection cut out again. Sorry, I'll just repeat that question again. How much is this going to feed into our inflation rate? If you could just start from the beginning, that'd be great.
4: Sure. So core inflation held steady at 1.4% in May, but I think because of the upcoming electricity and gas tariff hikes, they could potentially drive a pickup in inflation in the third quarter. But that said, I don't think Singaporeans should expect a significant spike because there are other factors keeping inflation contained. Firstly, easing wage growth is reducing labor cost pressures. So this could potentially limit businesses' ability to pass on higher operating costs. And secondly, higher utility bills themselves are likely to weigh on household spending as well. So this could potentially make consumers more cautious and in turn dampen demand-driven inflation. So overall, I think although inflation may edge up in the near term, it should still remain within the MAS and MPI's full-year forecast range of between 1.5% and 2.5%.
1: All right. And finally, how Singapore performed today, in your opinion? We've got the STI numbers is down 0.7% to 5,171 points. Where were the winners, losers, and most traded stock for the day?
4: So today's winners were Seatrium up 1.1%, Yangtze Jiang Shipbuilding was up 0.3%, and likewise, Singapore Airlines was also up 0.3%. As for the losers, this includes CapitaLand Ascendas REIT, which was down close to 2%, and Hong Kong Land, which is down about 1.9%. And today's most traded stock was CapitaLand Integrated Commercial Trust.
1: Thank you to my guest joining me on today's edition of Asia Business as we've taken a look at our Asian markets and economies. On this edition, it's been Joel Pua, Research Analyst, FSM Global. Talking traffic next on Singapore Today. Good evening, everybody. I am getting news of two accidents, one on the SLE to CTE after Woodlands Avenue 2. AYE to MCE is the site of the second accident. It's after Keppel Road. Got a breakdown on the KPE to TPE at Buangkok East Drive exit and heavy conditions on KJE to BKE at the BKE Woodlands exit.
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1: Time for another top story on Singapore Today. I'm Daniel Martin. We have heard about the improvements in the next generation of PayNow. So the idea for this newer generation and the enhancements of it means, for example, online checkouts via the platform could be more seamless without the need to, for example, what do you always do, right? You meet the transfer, right? Then you take a screenshot or download a QR code, upload it to the banking app, and then make the payment happen that way. Well, that's just one possibility mentioned as the Monetary Authority of Singapore and the Association of Banks in Singapore shared their report called PayNow Generation 2 at the ABS annual dinner last Thursday. Here is Deputy Prime Minister and Chairman for the MAS, Gan Kim Yong, who spoke at the event.
8: Through deep linking within PayNow QR codes, we can reduce the steps needed to complete a payment. Merchants also benefit from smoother online checkouts. We aim to roll out this initiative within a year.
1: Full report, by the way, is on CNA.Asia if you want more of Minister Gan's comments. But right now, I'm using this as the launching point into a wider discussion. What would a rollout like this mean for you and I, for businesses, for business owners in Singapore? And how could these improvements really help? And are they going to solve the name game or not? That's the other thing. Are you facing one of those situations? What's your funny name that's appearing on your screen when you transfer money via PayNow? Tell me. 9631-1938. What's happening across? Chair Hock Lai is joining me. He's chairman of the Responsible FinTech Institute. Hock Lai, hello.
9: Hello, Daniel.
1: Thank you for joining me. So we've all been using PayNow for years, and it's nice to see the evolution. And, you know, it's actually, I would say, become very synonymous with daily life. It is such a big part, from regular payments to transferring funds to your family and friends. What's led to this next generation of the system, the need for it?
9: Yeah, the key reason is really that we need to upgrade the PayNow to better fit the way we shop online, or even with paying customers, or even for businesses using PayNow to make payments. As you see, right, our lives have gone more digital nowadays, right? Since PayNow was launched 9 years ago, today we do more online shopping, subscription services, there are more gig work, more cross-border transactions. So PayNow needs to keep up. So if we do this right, we can keep payment even simpler, faster, while low cost, and also give businesses and government a more efficient way to collect money and automate, without adding fees for the average Singaporean.
1: That's it, exactly. So right now, it's very much been about replacing paper money, in a way. The money that I would usually pass to my friend to pay for the dinner, the usually that I'll pass to the contractor for the down payment, it replaces that, the checkbook and the cash that would have exchanged hands. But are you saying it's also going to be a bigger part of the online experience right now?
9: Yes, correct. Because, like, I mean, if you have done an online payment using PayNow, you will know the friction, right? Either you screenshot the QR code, or you download the QR code, and then you switch to your banking app, and then upload that.
1: Too many steps, PayNow. Versus the competitor that has made inroads there, which is, for example, the credit card that you've keyed in, or the PayPal that you set up.
9: Or even a payment system in the India, the unified payment interface in India. They are now allows deep linking. What it means is that it's just one link that you click that it will direct you directly into your banking app and make the payment. So that is part of the PayNow 2.0. And also, like, for businesses, today you have PayNow and you have Nets. Both are different systems.
1: Yeah.
9: Yeah. And that creates a fair bit of confusion, because not everyone has a bank account in our big four, big three banks, right? DBS, UOB, OCBC, or even Standard Charter. So if a Citibank if you're using a Citibank banking app or using a HSBC bank app, you will not be able to use a Nets QR code. So another improvement will be that the QR code will be interoperable. So regardless whether whatever banking app you are using, you'll be able to make payment and without being rejected.
1: Yeah. So I'm curious, we've already got the SGQR, a lot was made of that. What is your understanding of what this process would be like? Again, no details have been fully announced, but what is your understanding on how we could shorten this process?
9: So basically, SGQR is just standardizing on the QR codes. And solving the problem in the past, right? When you are buying from a shop, right? They have different QR codes from different merchants. But the underlying payment system is different. It's almost equivalent to Visa and MasterCard are two different payment schemes. So, PayNow and Nets is actually two different payment schemes. The new enhancement, right? They will extract the underlying payment. So that is the same QR code you pay, whether it's Nets or PayNow. Behind the scene, they will be able to recognize and route to the right payment scheme and settle the payment to you. Mm-hmm. So it is seamless. You won't get confused that your payment won't be accepted.
1: Got it. Let's talk about another enhancement that's being suggested, which is this idea of enabling larger value PayNow payments two government agencies. So, okay, I'm liking the fencing that we're seeing here with regard to that. Who stands to benefit most from that? And let's talk a bit more about the safeguards that would need to be in place were this to be the case.
9: Yeah, actually, we are learning this from UK. Because in UK, as you know, right, currently for PayNow, the maximum limit you can make a payment is 200,000. But in UK, it's like up to 1.7 million Singapore dollars. Yeah, so with this, right, you can make bigger payments, especially like if you are making some of us, right, our tax payment could be very big.
1: Mm-hmm.
9: And for businesses, their payments to vendors could be very big. So with this large value government payments, I think both the government agencies and businesses and individuals will benefit. For government agencies, right, now they are able to collect money faster and at a cheaper rate. And for businesses, you have the certainty that your payment has passed. Because if you used other payment system like Giro, it takes 1 to 3 days to settle. So many people, actually all stakeholders will benefit from this large payment capability.
1: And the fact that it's two government agencies specifically, that's obviously trying to try and manage and negotiate the whole scam space, I would imagine.
9: Yeah, definitely. And in fact, they are looking at different ways to build the guardrails, including like whitelisting, who can pay to the government, and also using AI to identify, is this a potential scam case?
1: Mm.
9: Yeah, so definitely MAS will, and together with the Association of Banks Singapore, will work out a mechanism to, while facilitating large value payments, yet putting suitable guardrails in place.
1: And the final area that I'd like to discuss that they've suggested in terms of what could be an area for expansion and improvement would be payment capabilities for businesses. So let's talk about that. What kinds of businesses or use cases would benefit? And what kind of new feature would this be? I mean, how different would it be from existing PayNow?
9: Today, when you make a payment to a business using PayNow, right, typically through their corporate UAN number, but for the business, they have to match it manually that this payment is for which invoice. So the new enhancements, right, will embed rich structured data. For example, a field for invoice number, so that it can be automatically reconciled. So that will facilitate integrations into the corporate, let's say enterprise resource planning systems, their accounting systems. So this is not just like collecting payments easier, but also making the work of reconciling the payment faster. Mm. So that solves a number of pain points. Again, this is something that we are learning from other payment systems, such as the one from United Kingdom.
1: Very useful to run through some of these enhancements that might be down the pipe in terms of PayNow next generation. But before I let you go, like, what do you think about the name game situation? Do you think that, I know that's more of an ABS thing, and that the replacing of the key alphabets with XXX or X and things like that, but that's resulted in some sometimes humorous, but sometimes disturbing experiences by users. Do you think next generation will address that as well? That depends more on ABS, I would imagine.
9: Yeah, I believe like there must be some technical limitation. That's why they are using XXX, because I would have thought that an asterisk will be a better replacement. Yeah. But definitely ABS would have thought of that, and there are some technical limitations such that they have to use a character like X to replace that. Same as everyone else, I have a very funny looking name when I use PayNow. Yeah, correct. Yeah.
1: I'll try and figure it out myself by looking at your name now. It's so interesting. But my point is, like, do you think that can be improved and changed? And it needs to, do you think?
9: Well, I think if they upgrade the system and be able to use masking the payment identity is definitely a way to make payments safer, right? Because it's about data privacy, personal privacy. As I shared, right, I think the most common ways in businesses nowadays, we use asterisk. Knowing that our payment system might have some legacy limitation, maybe with this upgrade, we might be able to better address this limitation. Looking forward to that.
1: Yes, I just figured out yours. Because I'm looking at my script and I made it up. I was like, oh, yep, I just figured it out. Not so good when you send a screenshot of that to a contractor or a business partner or something like that. Thank you so much to the chairman of the Responsible FinTech Institute, Chow Hock Lai, for joining me on today's edition of a Singapore Today Top Story. Cancer isn't just one disease anymore.
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1: Good evening, everybody, on this Tuesday, June 30th. Coming up, your news updates. Fi's got that, and then after that, I'll be kicking off Talk Back. And like you, just like you, I was so disturbed to hear about another case of a nursing home having its license revoked. This was LC Nursing Home. It was just announced from the Health Ministry in the news yesterday. And this was because of serious and systemic lapses in care and safety. This is the second nursing home we've heard about in the last few weeks. My question, therefore, on Talk Back is the wider picture once again, and I need your input on this. As I ask the question, elder care in Singapore, do we have a problem? Let's talk on Talk Back. But first, the 6 p.m. news.
15: Good evening. Singapore households will pay higher electricity and gas tariffs in the third quarter of 2026. That's after earlier increases in natural gas prices driven by the Middle East conflict, which pushed up costs. SP Group says electricity prices will now be 31.9 cents per kilowatt hour from July to September. That's 4.64 cents higher than the previous quarter from GSD. The overall electricity tariff before GST, including tariffs for non-households, will also increase by an average of 17% compared with the previous quarter. The gas tariff for households will also be higher, with an increase of 1.56 cents per kilowatt hour before GST. The revised third quarter gas tariff will go up from 21.92 cents per kilowatt hour to 23.48 cents. That's about a 7.1% increase. More than 1 million Singaporean households living in HDB flats will receive USave as well as service and conservancy charges rebates in July. The Finance Ministry says the quarterly rebates are part of the permanent GST voucher scheme to help lower and middle-income families offset utility bills and town council charges. Eligible households can receive up to $190 in USave rebates and up to 1 month of SNCC rebates, depending on their flat type. The funds will also be credited automatically with no action required from eligible households. Preparatory works for the Long Island project off Singapore's east coast are set to begin at the end of the year. Authorities say the entire project, a major coastal protection effort, will span a few decades. The works, which do not involve reclamation, will be carried out in two phases. The first phase will start west of Bedok Jetty and include the leveling of the seabed. This will cover an area around 570 hectares. The works will also involve removing seabed obstructions, followed by the construction of temporary sand bunds and sand infilling. Works to the east of the jetty will also cover about 155 hectares and will begin after Singapore hosts the Southeast Asian Games in 2029. National Development Minister Chee Hong Tat says the complexity of the project requires years of careful planning.
14: This is why we are starting preparatory works in the waters off East Coast later this year. While these works are ongoing, you can continue to safely access the beaches, exercise paths, and tracks along East Coast Park. Measures will be put in place to minimize the impact to the environment and the community.
15: Singapore is seeing more young adults stay single as family sizes shrink. That's according to the Department of Statistics General Household Survey. The sharpest increase was among women aged 25 to 29 and men aged 30 to 34 who had never married. Married couples with children remain the most common household type, but their share has fallen since 2020. The survey also found ever-married women are having fewer children on average. The same survey showed English is now the most commonly spoken language at home, and a larger proportion of residents reported having no religious affiliation. A 59-year-old Singaporean man has been sentenced to 8 years in jail after admitting to killing his younger brother. Abdul Rani Muhammad Arifin pleaded guilty to culpable homicide, not amounting to murder. That's after his murder charge was reduced because he was found to have diminished responsibility. The High Court heard he was suffering from an adjustment disorder and caregiver stress when he strangled his 56-year-old brother in March last year. His brother had been diagnosed with depression since 2008 and suffered chronic illnesses such as diabetes and chronic kidney disease. Both men were also unemployed. In sentencing, the judge described the case as tragic, but said involved a grave offence against a defenceless family member. A doctor and his friend have been convicted today of consuming ecstasy after a judge rejected their claims that their drinks had been spiked at a Sentosa villa party. 36-year-old Dr. Raisin Lee Rui Sheng and 29-year-old Tan Lee Meng had contested the charges following a Central Narcotics Bureau raid in August 2023. District Judge A. Sangeetha found their accounts were inconsistent and said their behaviour was not that of unsuspecting victims, as both continued drinking despite suspecting their drinks had been laced. Urine and hair samples from both men also tested positive for MDMA. Prosecutors are seeking between 12 and 15 months jail, and sentencing has been adjourned to August. In world news, Saudi Arabia's foreign minister, Prince Faisal bin Farhan, had arrived in Beijing for a two-day official visit to China, as renewed tensions between the US and Iran fuel geopolitical uncertainty. He will meet with Chinese Foreign Minister Wang Yi for talks. CNA's Grace Shin has more on the visit.
16: Riyadh says the visit reflects efforts to strengthen ties with Beijing while assessing Gulf security. And regional powers are monitoring the escalation between Washington and Tehran over the Strait of Hormuz. And China and Saudi Arabia have worked to upgrade their partnership in recent years, stepping up political, economic, and defense cooperation. They are vital partners for each other, with Saudi supplying oil and China providing technology and investing in infrastructure across the kingdom. Bilateral trade tops around $100 billion annually. And although crude exports have dropped in recent months, Saudi Arabia remains China's top supplier of crude oil in the Middle East, while China is the kingdom's largest single buyer. And over the past decade, Sino-Saudi cooperation has seen Saudi Arabia's Vision 2030 economic diversification plan aligned with China's Belt and Road Initiative. And this has resulted in multi-billion dollar investment projects spanning energy, advanced technology, and logistics.
15: U.S. and Iranian negotiators are reportedly heading to Doha for fresh talks aimed at shoring up their fragile ceasefire agreement. But Iran insists on no formal negotiations have been scheduled. Its foreign ministry says the Iranian delegation's visit has no relations to the Americans. CNA's Glenda Chong has more.
17: President Donald Trump says lead negotiator Steve Witkoff and son-in-law Jared Kushner are in Qatar with the focus on Iran's nuclear program.
18: The meeting in Doha is going to be perhaps important, perhaps not. We're going to find out. But we're winning militarily. It's almost won militarily, I would say. And it's really very simple. It's the denuclearization of Iran. We don't want them to have a nuclear weapon, and they're not going to have a nuclear weapon. And they've agreed to that.
17: Any meeting would underscore the fragile state of the June 17 ceasefire after renewed missile exchanges over the weekend threatened to unravel the truce. Reports say technical teams from both sides could meet separately with Qatari and Pakistani mediators on Wednesday. Meanwhile, Iran says it has reached a common understanding with Oman on managing the Strait of Hormuz. Deputy Foreign Minister Kazem Gharib Abadi says technical teams will begin work within a week on shipping routes and operational arrangements. He says Oman supports charging vessels for services in the waterway, although Muscat has denied backing any transit fees. Meanwhile, there are signs that maritime traffic is improving. South Korea says all but two of its vessels have now cleared the waterway.
15: Indonesia's former education minister and Gojek co-founder Nadiem Makarim has been sentenced to 10 years in prison after being found guilty of corruption. A Jakarta court ruled that the procurement of Chromebook laptops for schools during the COVID-19 pandemic caused around $120 million in state losses. Nadiem was also ordered to pay a 1 billion rupiah fine and 809 billion rupiah in restitution or face more jail time. He denies any wrongdoing, saying the case is politically motivated and will appeal the verdict. And that's the news headlines anytime on CNA 938 and CNA.Asia.
1: To the roads of Singapore, good evening, everybody. It's Tuesday, June 30th, 6:09, almost 6:10. Let's talk two breakdown sites. One on the BKE to Woodlands at Woodlands Avenue 3 exit. Another on the PIE to Changi after Bukit Timah Road. Traffic is heavy on the TPE to SLE between Punggol Road and Pasir Ris Drive 8. Also heavy on the AYE to MCE between Low Delta Road and Bonavista. Heavy conditions on the KJE to BKE at Choa Chu Kang Way exit.
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1: Look into weather conditions. It's cloudy right now till about 7:30 p.m. Temperature range for the day, 25 to 34.
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23: Meta has been aggressively hiring in order to challenge rivals such as OpenAI, Google and Anthropic.
24: The shutdown of several outlets has raised questions about the brand's future in Singapore.
25: In the coming months, more than 9,000 new BTO flats are expected to continue attracting buyers.

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2: Another nursing home having its license revoked by the Ministry of Health.
3: The Health Ministry will revoke the license of LC Nursing Home in Siglap after it found serious and systemic lapses in care and safety. These include failures in wound care, medication management, and infection prevention and control. Until 23rd November, when the revocation takes effect, an interim care team from Vanguard Healthcare will care for the residents.
2: Now, this is the second such instance we've heard in the last few weeks. In this particular case, the Ministry of Health found poorly maintained infrastructure as well as multiple hazards posing injury risks to both residents and staff. The previous case was LC Nursing Home. That had its license revoked this month after Windsor Convalescent Home in Pasir Panjang was also found to have serious lapses in resident care and safety. And talk back today, taking into account these two recent cases. Elder care in Singapore, do we have a problem?
0: Have your say. It's Talk Back with Daniel Martin. Call in 669 11938 or WhatsApp 963 11938.
2: Now, of course, I know that there are many nursing homes and elder care facilities that put in great effort into working with the experts, into training their staff, into creating the healthiest environment for our elderly. But when cases like this emerge, and knowing that we've had a history of this as well, over a decade ago in our So Skin Talk Back as well in the morning, I remember covering the topic of examples of Singaporeans who are sending their elderly to nursing homes in Malaysia. And that was the last that they saw of them, for example. We covered it that 10 years ago. So on today's edition, we're continuing the discussion that unfortunately I've talked about many times on this show. And to help me do that and to understand the elder care experience better, Dr. Carol Tan is here. Dr. Tan's a geriatrician, and she's from the Good Life Medical Centre based at Mount Alvernia Hospital. Dr. Tan, welcome. Hello.
4: Hello.
2: That is right, right? Which is that you work with elderly, you work with family members who are taking care of the elderly. There are many elder care facilities and nursing homes in Singapore that are trying to do their best.
4: Yes, indeed. Actually, for the vast majority of our elder care, or what I like to call disability care services, we are first world. But it has been a long-term strategic effort, and it continues to be an effort to maintain those standards.
2: Let's talk about that's the thing. It's not just having the standards, it's maintaining those standards. That's a good point. And that also boils down to the idea of whether this is run as a business, whether it's about profits, whether there's retraining, whether there's staff turnover. These are all part of it as well. So let's talk about what this signals to you about the care for our elderly. The fact that we've had two nursing homes having their licenses revoked just in 1 month. What does this tell you as a medical professional?
4: Well, I mean, as a medical professional and also as a daughter of elderly parents, I think we are all concerned for the standards of senior care, elder care, because fundamentally it's about caring for a human being. And as a person gets older, the needs become more complex, and therefore the care provided needs to also match the complexity of the medical issues. In Singapore, we do face a challenge. Fundamentally, healthcare is manpower dependent. We have very few people who do want to work in that sector, in the elder care sector. And so we're heavily dependent on foreign workers. That said, with the rise in standards, we also need a complex team to come in. We need doctors, we need nurses, we need dietitians, we need pharmacists. I think one of the issues that was brought up for the licensing of that nursing home was that the medication errors,
2: yes,
4: things like bed sores, which require specialized nursing care, which requires specialized feeds. All these things are complex issues. And so therefore, running any facility with just basic staff whether local or foreign, is not sufficient. And I think that's the, in that sense, this has happened. I am happy that the government is keeping an eye out on it and that the government is monitoring the standards. And if need to, they will make the very difficult decision of having to shut down a facility that really, I'm sure, they, despite many efforts, despite many
2: Warnings.
4: forms of encouragement, they were not able to increase their standards.
2: Yes, because my goodness, I mean, some of these things like bed sores forming are debilitatingly painful for the individual and can be mitigated by regular turns, for example. They can be prevented with the proper training, making sure that there's no polypharmacy problems, i.e., giving the wrong pills at the wrong time or too much or too little at the same time. Interactivity can lead to bigger problems and again can be mitigated with the proper training. It's interesting to my listener, like to your understanding, medical training per se is not necessary for people in the elder or these nursing homes.
4: I think after all these years, Daniel, you could write a book on it together with the professionals. You basically summarize, right, the holistic approach that we need to take. The first thing I think is to obviously not over-medicalize anything, and that the understanding is for community care facilities like nursing homes, the care is basic, but the care must be consistently carried out.
2: Yes.
4: Yeah, it's no point someone coming in and giving an SOP and then after that they don't do it. We always say for the geriatric patients, especially the older ones, you have to do it every single time, every day, 365 days a year, because they are vulnerable, they are at risk.
2: Yes. And that's why like the holistic approach has to involve proper remuneration to attract the right

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1: Contributing to the issue, Dr. Tan.
2: Yeah, a lot of times it's important to remember that while we try to maintain the dignity of the people that we care for, that fundamentally we need to understand that it is the heads, the hands, and the hearts of the human beings who are providing the care, especially in certain facilities. And we do have caregiver burnout, as anyone, even a daughter taking care of her mother, who she loves a lot, will have burnout and will be very stressed. So the professionals are also in that same situation. That said, it is also with increasingly complex patients with complex needs. The drug list can be confusing for somebody who is not trained in that area. Mm-hmm. That we also need to improve the standards. Yeah, to honestly, in elder care, to not know is not really an excuse, because mm-hmm. you can always get somebody to come in and train you. I think what you said earlier about paying is also important. Of course, we need to pay people reasonably well so that we get good quality care. But the issue is always, if you pay more, then you owe the person, if you pay the provider more, the carer more, then you also have to pay more to have your senior taken care. So that is also the sustainability and affordability. With higher standards come higher costs.
1: Talk to me again about, because we were just discussing the idea of the medical aspects, for example, the pills or the monitoring urine output or the bed sores. These lapses, and some of those things were cited in some of these license revocations, poor wound care, infection control. How serious are those for frail seniors?
2: Oh, these are what we consider. I was involved in setting up the standards for nursing homes, and these are considered what we call core non-negotiable. Whether you serve auntie very excitingly tasty food is not as important, although it is good. But these are infectious disease, especially during COVID. It has taught us the importance of infectious disease, bed sore prevention. These are critical. And I think bed sore prevention is actually KPI number one in nursing homes. And that's why the ministry moved in, and they had no choice but to suspend the licenses of these facilities, because it is a core KPI. It is critical. However, that said, we are facing a situation where we have so many people who are elderly who have all these problems. So that's where innovation is coming in. Mm. I think we are all learning the lesson that we can't just depend on the human being. So there are beds that actually can tilt to reduce bed sores. We now have special milk feeds that can actually help the bed sore to heal. We have different things that we are now learning to do better, so that to overall we can ensure quality, perhaps reduce costs and be not so dependent on human beings. Mm.
1: That's good to hear. And perhaps that will attract more individuals to the field as it upskills and professionalizes even more. But again, that is not a fix for the here and now. That is down the road. And I'm glad to hear it's coming. But now, in the here and now, one of my listeners WhatsApped across and asked this: how is it that the family members who are visiting their elderly didn't pick up on the signs or didn't hear about some of these things from their elderly? Or maybe it's a matter of the fact that they didn't visit, and that is the real problem. Thank you for that message, our listener. You didn't leave a name. But yeah, are there signs to look out for? If you're in the situation, you're working full time, you're a single individual, you can visit them only every weekend. What are the things to look out for? Because sometimes, unfortunately, that elder loved one of yours might not want to tell you point blank, either out of fear or love. But are there things that the family members should be looking out for?
2: Yeah, I think that's really important to know. I mean, number one, if you do put your loved one in a nursing home, it's because you really can't cope, right? You're trying to balance family, a job, all the other things. So your loved one needs extra care, so you put in a nursing home. Number two, for seniors who go into nursing homes, they generally are in nursing homes because they are frailer. They may not be cognitively able. They may not be able to complain to you.

0: They may also be depressed. They may be, I'm resigned. Yeah, I'm going to die in a nursing home, so why complain? I don't want to be a burden to anyone. I mean, there are many, many reasons why families may not pick it up. And that's where the importance of trained, independent, professional audit comes in. People like myself, I mean, I used to audit nursing homes as well. As a geriatrician, I still try to help my patients to choose the right facility. It is a fundamentally challenging situation, but I think it's a situation that as a country and as a people, we have to say no. We expect good standards. Government has responded and said we agree, and we will all do our part and to look out for each other. And I think that's where the changing concept, even of elder care facilities or places where you put someone who needs assistance with daily living activities, that we can perhaps have a more mixed group of people looking out for each other. That's why now the movement is assisted living, where you have seniors who are relatively well to look out for each other, as compared to putting a big ward with 60 patients who are all disabled living together. I think that's part of the understanding of the community needs to play its role. We all need to look out for each other, etc.
1: Yeah, speaking of the changing models, we've started to see some community living models, as you mentioned. We've got Commune at Henderson, another one planned at Phoenix Park. Where do these fit in to the landscape? Because, as you said, another core concern needs to be cost and accessibility by the average Singaporean.
0: I think healthcare actually for the disabled or for the elderly has changed a lot. Yeah. Even if I'm completely bedbound and I'm on machines, etc., or a catheter, I can be cared in my own home. But it is very hard because you have someone at home with a helper and there's no one to keep an eye on. What the earlier point, right? We need to look out for each other and maintain standards and all that. So now I think the evolution, and I think it's a very positive evolution, is moving away from nursing homes where you have 300 beds of all seniors living together, is to move it into a more assisted living facility where you may have some who are disabled, some who are n more able, and you also have the youth. So these are intergenerational homes, and I think that's really exciting because you have the young people moving around. If I tell you, Daniel, that there are studies that show 80% of nursing home patients are depressed, would you find it surprising?
1: Not at all.
0: Exactly. And if they say that even though I have the best nursing home and gives me the best food and the best nurses, I still feel lonely, right?
1: Yes.
0: Because, and I feel depressed, of course. So I think in moving forward, I think that especially with the coming generation, all of us going to grow old one day, or we are already there, is that we would want to live in a vibrant community. Yeah, we
1: Yes.
0: want to see young, we want to see old, and if we get disabled, that we hope that that community can still provide the care. Yeah, and I think that's fundamentally understanding what people want for themselves. I wouldn't want to live in a facility where everyone's elderly, or where the person in the next bed and the next bed and the next bed are all bed bound. But I think we also need to be more open to the fact that if people do need help, that they can be part of a community. Yeah.
1: I'm always reminded of
0: When
1: this
0: nursing homes were.
1: advertisement from the 90s, this Malaysian advertisement. It was great. It was these elderly women playing mahjong or card game, and then one is bragging about their kid in America who's so busy and has a Mercedes. The other one is, oh, my kid drives a BMW. They live in US and ours in the UK. And the third one, they're like, oh, I don't know what my son does. I have no idea. No, but never mind, he's here. He's always here every weekend. Come, we're going out. And the other two were just so jealous because
0: Exactly.
1: maybe that's the best
0: Exactly.
1: gift. Who cares what car or job title you have? The best thing is that you're there for mom and dad.
0: Yep, exactly. I think that there are studies now in healthcare. I won't call it medicine because we over-medicalize health. Healthcare that says loneliness is worse for your health than cigarette smoking. It's just loneliness, right? And I mean, it wasn't so long ago when the government tried to build nursing homes in estates that people said, not in my backyard, right?
1: Yes, the
0: NIMBY.
1: NIMBY.
0: Correct. But in the end, I think if we destigmatize facilities, care facilities, I try not to use the word elder care because it gives us a very, it's a little bit negative. But if we need disability care, we need some form of care, and we make it more open and more community based with intergenerations, then maybe that is the solution. Because honestly, if you have a nursing home, I think what the audience is asking is also, how come we didn't pick it up in these nursing homes? Well, because these are closed facilities. What if we have open facilities? Okay, infection control aside, but if we can have a more mixed group of people living together, then we can look out for each other and support each other. And it's, then it will be less of a burden also for the caregivers, who sometimes do feel very lonely in these facilities where every day, I mean, honestly, if you have a job where every day you are seeing 200 seniors lying in bed with dementia, and, you know, you just carry on your work, it is very hard to maintain your hope, you know, and to want to do your best, because it is rather a challenging job to have.
1: We have loved hearing from you, Dr. Tan. That is such a good point. And there are many questions coming in about whether or not flat sizes are too small to allow me to take care of my elderly loved ones at home, time factors in Singapore, the training aspects. But I've loved the points that we've covered. Thank you for those messages. But they've come in towards the end of the show where I'm out of time. And I want to continue the discussion, though. So keep sending them across and I'll read them out on air later during the show. Dr. Carol Tan, thank you so much for your input. Geriatrician at the Good Life Medical Center, which is based at Mount Alvernia Hospital. I'm Daniel Martin.
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1: Time for some news headlines. And households in Singapore will pay more for electricity and gas from July to September this year. For electricity, the tariff will go up by 17%, while gas tariffs will increase by 7%. The Energy Market Authority says these account for the rise in fuel prices amid the Middle East conflict. Quarterly household electricity tariffs will go up 4.64 cents to 31.91 cents per kilowatt hour. It's the highest since July 2022, according to data by SP Group. For families living in HDB four-room flats, this means the average monthly electricity bill will increase by $17.14 before GST. And as for tariffs, gas tariffs that is, it'll rise by 1.56 cents to 23.48 cents per kilowatt hour. Now, EMA adds the Middle East situation remains uncertain, but if it improves, fuel prices could decrease and in turn lower tariffs later this year. To offset utilities expenses and conservancy bills, more than 1 million Singaporean households living in Singapore, or rather living in HDB flats, will also receive rebates next month. These help lower and middle income HDB households cope with utilities expenses. Now, depending on flat type, households can expect to receive up to $190 worth of USAFE rebates. Now, this is double the regular rebate. They will also receive up to a month of service and conservancy charges rebates. The amounts will be credited directly into their utilities accounts. Now, what goes into a tariff and how is it calculated? CNA's Nasir Rohim breaks it down for us.
5: Your utility bill comes every month, but what goes into the tariff that you pay for? Well, there's two components, fuel cost and non-fuel cost. Fuel cost is a bigger component. It refers to imported natural gas, which generates 95% of Singapore's electricity. The cost of natural gas is tied to oil prices that are set under commercial gas supply contracts. But today's gas price doesn't immediately show up in today's tariff. It's calculated based on the average natural gas price from the previous quarter. For example, the average natural gas price from April to June will set the tariff for July to September. So there's a built-in lag. And since the Middle East conflict started on 28th February, the higher gas prices are now translating to higher tariffs. And whether these will come down largely depends on how the conflict develops. Other than fuel costs, there's also the non-fuel cost component, and it includes everything from transporting electricity through the grid, billing, meter reading, to operating power systems, and even labor and maintenance costs of power generation. So while the bill arrives every month, the story behind it comes much earlier. So now you know where the number comes from.
1: CNA's Nasrul Rahim had that report. I'm Daniel Martin for Singapore Today. Headlines anytime on CNA 938 and at CNA.Asia. Good evening, everybody. It is 6:30 or almost 6:35, just about 15 seconds away from it. So at almost 5 minutes after 6:30, let's talk about traffic. Rush hour right around now. Okay, we've got some heavy traffic warnings, but first I need to warn you about three accident sites. On the AYE to Tuas, there are two accidents. One after Benoi Road, avoid lane 3. The other after Bonavista, avoid lane 2. Now onto the PIE to Tuas, where there's an accident after Pai Lebar Road. Heavy traffic next. Brattle Road towards Bartley between Lorong 6 Toa Payoh and Upper Thomson Road. Heavy on the PIE to Changi between the KPE and Thompson. Heavy on the PIE to Tuas at the TPE exit. And heavy on the BKE to Woodlands at Woodlands Road exit. Asia Business coming up, and my discussion with our expert about how Asian markets fare today. Was it a fairly good trading day? I think we might be leaning that way. Let's talk about it. But first, looking at the London FTSE 100, which has edged up 0.5% after a mixed Asian trade. Investors staying on the sidelines on worries about rate hikes. In the US, Nikkei's 225 in Japan climbed 0.9%. South Korea's KOSPI closed 1% higher. Greater China markets swinging between positive and negative territory as well. The Shanghai Composite gained 0.5%. Hong Kong's Hang Seng ended 0.6% lower. Whilst back home in Singapore, we've got our benchmark index closing down 0.7% to 5,170 points. Semcorp Industries, that fell. That's looking at 1.4% down to $6.35. DBS dropped 1% to $65.40. AI and semiconductor-related stocks climbed higher. AEM jumped 5.8% actually to $10.63. UMS was up 3.9% to $2.65.
6: CNA 938 Market Update is brought to you with assurance by Cycle & Carriage, the 2026 European Car of the Year, the all-new electric Mercedes-Benz CLA.
1: So looking at some of those numbers out of China, Korea and Japan, what does our analysts think of that and how our Asian markets have fared? Here's Joel Pua, research analyst from FSM Global.
7: Asian markets are generally in the green today. As you mentioned, markets like Taiwan, Japan, China and South Korea, they have all delivered positive gains. The Taiwan Stock Exchange in particular was up over 2% as TSMC gained over 5% today. The KOSPI was up close to 1% with Samsung Electronics up over 3%. The Straits Times Index, however, was down about 0.5% today as most companies saw losses.
1: How have oil prices failed today?
7: So Brent crude prices, they are trading at around $73 per barrel today. And although they have risen from the recent lows of around 72 barrels per barrel following the weekend missile fires, I think they are right now, they're still at around pre-war levels at the end of February. I think right now investors, they have largely priced in the resumption of shipping through the Strait of Hormuz. But at the same time, upside risks to oil prices still remain. Should there be any renewed hostilities or, you know, if the supply of oil does not pick up as quickly as hoped.
1: Next up, the US dollar strength. What are we seeing? Because there was that repricing of the US interest rate outlook. There was the flipping from cuts to hikes. What does that mean for the US dollar strength right now?
7: So you're right. The US dollar has strengthened following the latest FOMC meeting, and it has risen above the 100 US dollar index mark. At its latest meeting, the Fed held rates, but they signaled possible rate hikes ahead given elevated inflation, as well as a resilient labor market and economic growth. And 9 out of 18 officials are now expecting at least one rate hike by the end of the year. And markets are also pricing in about 80% probability of at least one rate hike by the end of the year. So yes, the US dollar has strengthened recently, and we could see maintaining its current strength. Although if, in other markets such as Europe or Japan, they were to hike rates as well, then I think the US dollar strength could moderate.
1: Next up, let's talk about some of our key Asian markets, like in China, where factory activity returned to expansion in June. The official manufacturing PMI has climbed to 50.3 from 50 where it was in May. Has this outcome given Chinese markets that shot in the arm that they've been looking for?
7: Yes, I think the stronger than expected June manufacturing PMI has given Chinese markets a bit of a lift. Today we saw the CSI 300 rising more than 1%, and likewise the Shanghai Composite Index also gained about 0.5%. So, and what's encouraging is that China's manufacturing sector continues to show resilience, although this is largely thanks to strong demand for AI-related products as global AI investment remains robust. So exports have been the main driver of growth, and this has helped to offset the ongoing weakness in domestic demand.
1: And to the Japanese yen next, which slid to a 40-year low today. It's hitting 162.41. Okay, so are we already seeing heightened caution among traders in light of this milestone decline?
7: Yes, there are signs of greater caution. So the yen's slide to a multi-decade low has increased speculation that Japanese authorities could step in to support the currency. And as a result, some traders, they may be more reluctant at this point to build large short yen positions despite the currency's weakness.
1: I want to know more about that, actually. So Japan has reiterated that it is ready to respond to currency moves. Is that really a comfort to those investors that you just alluded to?
7: I think the comments are reassuring to a certain extent because markets have heard similar warnings before. And this kind of verbal intervention can help to slow speculative move temporarily, but it usually isn't enough to reverse the trend if the underlying fundamentals remain unchanged. And right now, the biggest driver of yen weakness, I believe, is still the wide interest rate differential between Japan and the US. So if the yen continues to weaken rapidly, authorities could be forced to step in by buying the yen and selling the US dollars, or even raising interest rates.
1: Next to Thailand, where manufacturing production index there dropped 0.8% in May from a year earlier. This is proving weaker than analyst forecasts. Has this done a lot to dampen Thai market sentiment?
7: Not really, actually. If you look at the Thai equities today, they are up about 0.87%, and this is possibly benefiting from the overall uplift in Asian equities.
1: Thank you to my guest joining me on today's edition of Asia Business as we've taken a look at our Asian markets and economies. On this edition, it's been Joel Pua, research analyst, FSM Global.
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10: It's a Singapore Today top story with Daniel Martin.
1: This is Singapore Today. Welcome in. Thank you for joining me on this top story. And we talk about Singapore's first dedicated residence for bus drivers of foreign origin. And it's open next to Sengkang West Bus Depot. CNA's Angela Lim had this report.
11: The move aims to give them more time to rest and connect with colleagues. Located beside Sengkang West Bus Depot, it will house bus captains from China. SBS Transit's 8-story facility has 39 furnished apartments with 234 beds. Each apartment comes with a shared dining area, kitchen, and laundry facilities. About one-fifth of the transport operators' bus captains are from China. Nearly 200 of them, all of whom work at the depot, are already calling this facility home.
1: If you want to watch the full report, it's available on CNA's YouTube page. Now, beyond providing accommodation and rest, which we know is so important, I've covered this topic of our bus drivers, and I remember speaking to my guest at that time who told us that in between the bus routes that they take, their turnover time is often just 6 minutes. It's just enough time to dash to the loo and then back on the bus for another long, sometimes 1-2 hour drive. Sometimes 3 hours, I was told as well. So rest is a vital part for our bus captains who are moving Singapore. And for our bus captains, that, as you heard in that report, up to a fifth can be of foreign origin. It's so interesting because it brings up a wider question that I want to discuss. When we last touched on the topic of bus captains, the concept was that Singaporeans are not responding to the job and not signing up, not wanting to be bus captains. Is this idea of providing accommodations a viable option when it comes to helping to fill jobs that Singaporeans do not want to do? Or is there a bigger picture issue to address? Let's talk on today's edition. Associate Professor Ong Yi Cheng joining me from the Department of Economics at NUS. Professor Ong, welcome. Thank you for being here.
9: Thank you for having me.
1: Let's talk a little bit about this idea of the employer accommodation. First and foremost, it addresses something in the acute period, which is they've got up to a fifth of their workers from China, as we heard in that report. And it is, you know, an intensive job that requires focus and attention. It's a safety issue. So that in itself is a good step, we should say. Yes?
9: Oh, yes, definitely. And I think it's more the case that over 50% of the bus drivers are non-Singaporean. So definitely, like, who wouldn't want a 5-minute commute to work, right?
1: Yeah.
9: So win for the employer, is a win for the bus drivers, and it's also a win for the passengers, right? Your bus driver has had a little more rest, is a little more relaxed, a little less stressed. So definitely a good move.
1: That's good for you, me, mom and dad, and the kids, right? Everybody who wants on that bus for a safe ride. I'm not here specifically to talk about the bus drivers, but this is an example, though, of jobs that Singaporeans don't want to fill, isn't it?
9: Mm-hmm. Yep, definitely. So it's not surprising because as a developed country and one that actually developed really quickly over the past couple of decades, right? We have been conditioned to aspire to white-collar jobs, and being a bus driver, of course, it's manual, is considered blue-collar. And as you mentioned earlier about the 6-minute break in between shifts, there's really a lack of autonomy.
1: Yes.
9: Right, you follow a schedule, and it can be stressful when there are jams or if there are passengers acting up and it's not within your control. So yeah.
1: Clearly, there are things to address. But, you know, we've seen a change in terms of the younger generation. You'll see so many articles now about, Gen Z takes over hawker stall after university from father, that kind of thing. You know, where there's a new generation trying to explore some of these service industries and these so-called jobs that Singaporeans don't want to take up. From a labor economics point of view, though, is that still very minuscule a proportion? Is that still the rarity?
9: It's probably a small proportion, and the fact that it's making headlines, right, tells you that it's not common, because if it were common, then why would we even talk about it?
1: Yeah.
9: And if you think about starting your own hawker business, it's actually really different from being a bus driver, where, again, as we said,
1: autonomy.
9: You know, it's lack of autonomy, exactly. And if you're a hawker, you can decide where you want to locate, you can decide what sort of cuisine you want to serve, you can experiment with your dishes, right, you interact with your customers who are probably usually happier, hopefully.
1: No, they're hungry. They're angry before that.
9: Yeah, they're angry. Right, so you better be fast too.
1: Yes.
9: Right, but the other question, which we haven't really seen a lot of because it's fairly recent, is how many of them actually stay on at these jobs?
1: Yes. How long is the lifespan for these jobs,
9: right,
1: for these
9: exactly.
1: individuals?
9: Turnover rates in the F&B, you know, business is very high.
1: I'm thinking across the board in Singapore, and there are the common culprits of jobs that Singaporeans won't take up. And we've heard reports and we've seen changes try to happen. I'm thinking in fields such as the food industry and hawkers, cleaners.
9: Mm-hmm.
1: I'm seeing it in terms of, you know, amenities staffs, drivers.
9: Mm-hmm.
1: Is it a viable option to create or start the ball rolling on something like this, wherein we have to rely on foreign labor to fill these roles and provide accommodations and create this group of individuals. My worry is it's a slippery slope towards creating a group of second-class citizens filling roles, living in different parts, the other.
9: The living in different parts, I totally agree. That you worry about segregation, right? Yes. That they're not being integrated into society. The fact of the matter is that a lot of these jobs have been dominated by non-Singaporeans for years, maybe even, you know, decades. So you mentioned hospitality, kitchen and service staff, F&B, right? And then, of course, industries like construction, marine shipyard, aviation, I mean, that's almost predominantly foreign workers. And one big sector is also nursing, elder care. Those are, again, very, very much dominated by non-Singaporeans. So then the question is what can we do to make these jobs more attractive to foreign workers, or what can we do to make these jobs more attractive to Singaporeans, which I think is also viable, especially given the advent of AI, mm-hmm. right? That jobs, the white collar work could be shifting mm-hmm. rapidly. Mm-hmm. Whereas jobs like, you know, bus drivers, at least for now, we may have drones or, you know, self-driving vehicles.
1: But we're not
9: very
1: there
9: soon,
1: yet.
9: Right?
1: We're on the way, but we're not there
9: yeah.
1: yet.
9: Yes, exactly. But then jobs like nursing and elder care, where you can imagine is also very high stress, it's a lot of manual work, but it's also a lot of communication skills, right? Mm-hmm. And while it is stressful, you are also interacting with patients, which, you know, there is that human connection, which hopefully makes it a little more, meaningful yes. or worthwhile at the end of the day.
1: I agree.
9: Right. And along those lines, if you talk about bus drivers, and these are people whom we interact with on a daily basis, if you take public transport. So then the question is also, if they are providing this very, very important service, sorry, there's a siren going by.
1: Yeah. No problem.
9: And exactly. Like these people like driving ambulances and whatever yeah. else, right? They're providing very important services. So as we as consumers, maybe we can practice a bit more courtesy and appreciation.
1: Agreed. But it's things right. we in the past, we saw during COVID, for example, how the international world focused on things like our dormitories where our foreign workers were living, and the idea of the quarantining that was happening at the time. There was a lot of bad press generated overseas for things like that. And I just wonder whether it's part of the Singapore psyche, the fact that, like, hey, if you're a worker of foreign origin, don't worry, we have great dormitories lined up for you. But that is how we mentally will think of you as a foreign person who's living in a dormitory. And that's my worry.
9: Yeah, that is very true. That is very true. I think the danger of segregation is very real. I believe in the healthcare sector, they recently started this accommodations for new healthcare workers, primarily yeah. nurses.
1: Right. So and the idea of training wheels, like we give you a footing, you can yes, live here for a year exactly. until you find your own accommodation.
9: Exactly. Right. So I think, yeah, maybe for a year, for 2 years. And then, but at that point, you would have made friends, right? You had to figure out who you want to maybe share a flat with. And right now, I believe SBS actually provides accommodation. So it's probably quite a bit of work to be constantly, you know, managing the leases and all that. Mm-hmm. So then the question is whether they want to continue doing that, or they make it explicit that, hey, this is your housing allowance and you go out and you go figure mm-hmm. out your own accommodation.
1: I wonder this from, like, you touching on that point that you mentioned, that whether or not these jobs are soon to be disappearing and changing, ergo, maybe this is an acute problem. Maybe we need people to fill these job roles for now, because in about 10, 15 years, maybe that role will be vastly different. There'll be a control center where somebody is controlling the bus routes from there for autonomous vehicles, that kind of thing. So right. I wonder if this is something that you're seeing from a labor economics point of view as an acute fix, a temporary fix. It's not a sign of things to come, potentially.
9: It's hard to say, because you could probably say that for many, many jobs out there, right? That people are still, you know, chugging along in these jobs, and who knows, they may become obsolete even within 5 years. I would give the bus drivers a longer run.
1: A longer drive sounds right.
9: Yeah. So yeah, I think we just do what we can. And even if they do get phased out, there will still be demand for private vehicles, right? To get you from point A to point B very quickly.
1: So my bigger question, I guess, is there a jobs attraction problem that's more important to address right now? The why of Singaporeans won't do it, I think we've identified. The how, we've seen some employers respond, increasing the wages for bus captains announced in the press recently, for instance, the creating of more rest spaces and things like that for other job types. But is that the bigger thing that is harder to address for Singapore? The fact that there will always be these class of jobs that, for some reason or other, Singaporeans will not want to take up.
9: Yeah, I don't think you can change the nature of the job, right? I mean, the fact that you're going on fixed routes is so many hours at a time. Of course, there are minor tweaks like maybe including more rest time in between shifts, or making shifts shorter, or
1: Yeah.
9: having maybe a 4 day, 4 day, 5 day work week.
1: How come in other
9: But
1: economies we can see that there are aging populations that are so happy to be a part of the service industry? For instance, in Japan, which is often cited as an example, where men older, they also face the super aging community, and many of them are still active on a part-time basis and are in the service industry, whether it's the train system or whether it's the bus service system. But there is a pride, there is a distinction in taking up these roles. Maybe it's a more homogenous society, and maybe that is the why of it, but I'm curious as to why other economies can fill these roles with pride, while else we still have faced the stigma concern.
9: I think you hit on a very valid point, which is basically being conditioned to think that certain jobs are more desirable and therefore worthy of respect than others. Right? So I'll give you a very, very easy case in point. So in the US, for example, when people get on the bus, they say hi to the bus driver. They get off the bus, they yell thanks to the bus driver, even
1: Yes.
9: if they're exiting like midway or, at the end of the bus. You don't see that in Singapore. Right? Like the bus driver would stop for you. Like sometimes I've seen this happen multiple times. Like, someone's running to catch the bus driver waits for the person gets on the bus, doesn't even acknowledge the bus driver.
1: That's right. This person is taking extra effort. It's like somebody holding the lift door open for you, but that's it.
9: Exactly. Right. So I think we really, really as a society need to start seeing bus drivers as fellow human beings who are performing a service for us, which we should verbally and very visibly acknowledge. And that might start doing something, in towards shifting your attitudes towards like, oh, certain jobs are better than others
1: Oh my
9: and certain
1: gosh.
9: people are,
1: You've just given me
9: better
1: like
9: than
1: an aha
9: others.
1: moment. Something just clicked in my head as you were describing. That was a great way of it. Like, we often, so often when we discuss these problems on my shows, listeners participate, we all talk about it, I have industry experts, and we talk about things that the industry can do. But we also play a vital role in making sure that we want to fill these roles. It's the role of the passenger, it's the role of the participants, the role of the member of society, it's the role of the neighbor, it's the role of the parent who buys their kid a bus and the kid loves the bus and says, I want to be a bus driver. And mom says, no, you can never be a bus driver, you have to be something better.
9: Exactly. The role of the parent who's like telling the kid that, oh, you better study hard, otherwise you're going to end up, sweeping floors.
1: Yes.
9: I'm like, yes, of course, it's not a very desirable job, but it's a worthy service that
1: Yes.
9: needs to be done.
1: It doesn't
9: Right?
1: mean
9: So
1: it's a
9: I think
1: punishment for
9: it's
1: not studying. Do you know what I mean? It's not a, you're
9: exactly.
1: not ending up in this job because you're an unworthy individual.
9: Yes, exactly. So it's really like so ingrained into so many of our, practices and customs and habits that we don't even think about it.
1: How to change, huh?
9: I don't know. I think
1: I
9: it's
1: just
9: just
1: need to keep having these shows over and over again. I'll do my little part and do my two point my 0.05%. But is it about discussion, or is, I mean, what results in that situation in the UK, like you said, where people have respect for everybody in the service industry? Or not everybody, not it's a sweeping statement, but greater respect, let's say.
9: Greater respect, yes. Yeah, I don't know. In Japan, it's possibly because respect for the elderly, regardless of what they're doing, right? Because we know that that is definitely paramount in Japan. I think, okay, so for me, it's starting from a position of acknowledging that we are not in control of the conditions we are born into, and wherever we end up, it like 90, over 90% of it is really due to luck,
1: Yes,
9: right?
1: it really is luck at the end of the day. You're so right. And we have to recognize and understand that and respect our fellow men who are filling up these roles, fellow men and women, of course. Professor Ong, I've really enjoyed our discussion on whether or not going forward, this idea of relying on foreign labor and building dormitories for them to fill the job roles that we do not want. whether that is a slippery slope. Thank you so much, Associate Professor Ong Yi Cheng, Department of Economics at NUS. This has been a Singapore Today top story.
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1: It is your Health and Wealth Hour at 7 p.m. Good evening, everybody. Thank you for joining me on this Tuesday, June 30th. That's it. The end of the month, pretty much, for this mid-year. And as I always say, once we cross June, Christmas is here! It'll fly by very fast, I tell you. Okay, so coming up in this Health and Wealth Hour, when do you need a pancreas transplant? Hint, it has to do with diabetes. More on that on Health Matters. Plus, we're going to find out how a new trial is running right now that'll transform the way you manage your wealth in terms of your daily funds and expenditure and spending if you're relying on the PayNow app. In fact, you might rely on it even more after this trial. More on the next generation of PayNow lined up as well. But first up, it's time for your latest news. Good evening, I'm Daniel Martin. Thank you so much for joining me. From tomorrow, SingPass users will be able to log in using passkeys, adding a stronger layer of protection against phishing scams. Now, this new feature replaces passwords with a secure key. Now, this is stored on the user's device, making it much harder for scammers to intercept login details. Now, iPhone users can set up passkeys after updating the SingPass app from 10 a.m. tomorrow, with Android support coming later. GovTech says if a device is lost or stolen, the passkey is automatically deactivated when SingPass is set up on a new device. Well, Singapore and Indonesia will carry out research and joint training on nuclear policy under a new deal. It will see both countries collaborate on areas such as radiation regulation and nuclear emergency preparedness. Now, this builds on long-standing ties among agencies, as well as through ASEAN platforms. The National Environment Agency has signed the deal with its Indonesian counterpart in Jakarta today. Its CEO, Dr. Benjamin Koh, says the move reflects Singapore's commitment to working with ASEAN partners as the country considers the future deployment of nuclear energy. Preparatory works for the Long Island project off Singapore's east coast are set to begin at the end of the year. Authorities say the entire project, a major coastal protection effort, will span a few decades. The works, which do not involve reclamation, will be carried out in two phases. Now, the first phase will be the start west of Bedok Jetty, and that will include the leveling of the seabed. It will cover an area of around 570 hectares. The works will involve removing seabed obstructions, followed by the construction of temporary sea bunds and sand infilling. I beg your pardon. Now, works to the east of the jetty will cover about 155 hectares and begin after Singapore hosts the Southeast Asian Games in 2029. National Development Minister Chee Hong Tat says the complexity of the project requires years of careful planning.
18: This is why we are starting preparatory works in the waters off East Coast later this year. While these works are ongoing, you can continue to safely access the beaches, exercise paths and tracks along East Coast Park. Measures will be put in place to minimise the impact to the environment and the community.
1: Singapore households will pay higher electricity and gas tariffs in the third quarter of 2026, and that is after early increases in natural gas prices driven by the Middle East conflict pushed up costs. SP Group says electricity prices will now be 31.91 cents per kilowatt hour from July to September. That's 4.64 cents higher than the previous quarter before GST. The overall electricity tariff before GST, including tariffs for non-households, will increase by an average of 17% compared with the previous quarter. The gas tariff for households will also be higher, with an increase of 1.56 cents per kilowatt hour before GST. Now, the revised third quarter gas tariff will go up from 21.92 cents per kilowatt hour to 23.48 cents, and that's about 7.1% of an increase. More than 1 million Singaporean households living in HDB flats will receive USAVE, as well as service and conservancy charges rebates in July. The Finance Ministry says the quarterly rebates are part of the permanent GST voucher scheme to help lower and middle-income families offset utility bills and town council charges. Eligible households can receive up to $190 in USAVE rebates and up to 1 month's SNCC rebates, depending on their flat type. The funds will be credited automatically with no action required from eligible households. Well, Singapore is seeing more young adults staying single as family sizes shrink. And that's according to the Department of Statistics General Household Survey. The sharpest increase was among women aged 25 to 29 and men aged 30 to 34 who had never married. Married couples with children remain the most common household type, but their share has fallen since 2020. The survey also found ever-married women are having fewer children on average. Well, the same survey showed English is now the most commonly spoken language at home, and a larger proportion of residents reported having no religious affiliation. Saudi Arabia's foreign minister, Prince Faisal bin Farhan, has arrived in Beijing for a two-day official visit to China, as renewed tensions between the US and Iran fuel geopolitical uncertainty. He will meet with Chinese Foreign Minister Wang Yi for talks. Now, CNA's Gratian has more on the visit.
20: Riyadh says the visit reflects efforts to strengthen ties with Beijing while assessing Gulf security. And regional powers are monitoring the escalation between Washington and Tehran over the Strait of Hormuz. And China and Saudi Arabia have worked to upgrade their partnership in recent years, stepping up political, economic, and defense cooperation. They are vital partners for each other, with Saudi supplying oil and China providing technology and investing in infrastructure across the kingdom. Bilateral trade tops around $100 US billion annually, and although crude exports have dropped in recent months, Saudi Arabia remains China's top supplier of crude oil in the Middle East, while China is the kingdom's largest single buyer. And over the past decade, Sino-Saudi cooperation has seen Saudi Arabia's Vision 2030 economic diversification plan aligned with China's Belt and Road Initiative. And this has resulted in multi-billion dollar investment projects spanning energy, advanced technology, and logistics.
1: U.S. and Iranian negotiators are reportedly heading to Doha for fresh talks aimed at shoring up their fragile ceasefire agreement. But Tehran insists no formal negotiations have been scheduled. Its foreign ministry says the Iranian delegation's visit has no relation to the Americans. Here's CNA's Glenda Chong with more.
21: President Donald Trump says lead negotiator Steve Witkoff and son-in-law Jared Kushner are in Qatar with the focus on Iran's nuclear program.
22: The meeting in Doha is going to be perhaps important, perhaps not. We're going to find out. But we're winning militarily. It's almost won militarily, I would say. And it's really very simple. It's the denuclearization of Iran, we don't want them to have a nuclear weapon, and they're not going to have a nuclear weapon. They've agreed to that.
21: Any meeting would underscore the fragile state of the June 17 ceasefire after renewed missile exchanges over the weekend threatened to unravel the truce. Reports say technical teams from both sides could meet separately with Qatari and Pakistani mediators on Wednesday. Meanwhile, Iran says it has reached a common understanding with Oman on managing the Strait of Hormuz. Deputy Foreign Minister Kazem Gharib Abadi says technical teams will begin work within a week on shipping routes and operational arrangements. He says Oman supports charging vessels for services in the waterway, although Muscat has denied backing any transit fees. Meanwhile, there are signs that maritime traffic is improving. South Korea says all but two of its vessels have now cleared the waterway.
1: Indonesia's former education minister and Gojek co-founder Nadia Makarim has been sentenced to 10 years in prison after being found guilty of corruption. A Jakarta court ruled that the procurement of Chromebook laptops for schools during the COVID-19 pandemic caused around $120 million in state losses. Nadia M was also ordered to pay a 1 billion rupiah fine and 809 billion rupiah in restitution or face more jail time. Now, he denies any wrongdoing, saying the case is politically motivated and will appeal the verdict. I'm Daniel Martin for Singapore Today. Headlines anytime on CNA 938 and at CNA.Asia. Time for traffic. It's your latest news. Good evening, everybody. From the roads, I've got details of an accident on the PIE to Tuas. It is after Eng Neo Avenue. Please avoid lane 4. There is also news of a breakdown on the PIE to Tuas after Clementi. Heavy traffic warnings. Let's see. We've got that on the CTE to AYE Orchard Road exit. Heavy traffic on the PIE to Tuas between Eng Neo Avenue and Thompson. Oh, that's a long stretch. Oh, gosh. Heavy on the PIE to Changi between Bedok Reservoir Road and Pai Lebar. And Serangoon to Sengkang. It is heavy between Towner Road and Racecourse Lane.
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1: You know, when it's a heavy stretch of heavy traffic like that, you know, that was between Eng Neo Avenue and Thompson Road. That's a long stretch, right? When I hear reports like that, I'm like, if I hear it in time enough, I'm like, oh, I'll park at the side, stop for a cup of coffee, message home, say I might be a little bit later. And because I'm not going to sit through that traffic. If you are in that right now listening to me, you have my empathies and my sympathies. I know what it's like. I'll keep you company with some good discussion. How about that? Health Matters coming up next, and a focus on pancreas transplantation. But first up, I want to talk a little bit about your weather forecast right now. We are looking at mostly, yes, cloudy conditions across the entire island. Temperature range 25 to 34 degrees Celsius. So that forecast is until about 8:30 p.m. That's weather.
2: This is CNA 938, where you don't miss a thing.
5: Protesters blocked roads, calling on the government to agree to a deal or step down.
23: Traders have also become bullish on the stock as the supplier stands to rake in gains from AI-related demand and potential price hikes.
24: No single group appears to have won an absolute majority in the country's second round of snap parliamentary election.
5: Field investigations show heavy metals and oils were discharged from the beached ship. This in turn hurt the health of the coral reef.
2: Right here, right now, right here, right now, right here. 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
26: If it's a matter of health, it matters. Health Matters with Daniel Martin.
1: Good evening, everybody. Thank you so much for joining me. Or good afternoon, depending on when you're listening to this interview. Let's talk a little bit about pancreas transplantation and when it would be necessary. We'll also be learning more about the adult pancreas transplantation program that is available here in Singapore and advancements that have happened to it. But first, yes, pancreas transplantation would be necessary primarily for individuals who are dealing with very specific types of type 2 diabetes or this severe brittle type 1 diabetes, as it's also known. Why is that the case? Well, it has to do with the pancreas's function in insulin production. Now, remember, it's usually having to do with a situation where end-stage kidney function is stepping in. Uncontrollable diabetes, being poorly managing your hypoglycemia, some frequent insulin reactions, all of these could be signs of kidney damage, kidney failure, and the need for a pancreas transplant. So let's talk about what that would entail in Singapore and learning more about the Adult Pancreas Transplantation Program as I speak to Associate Professor Tiong Ho Yi, who's the program director and a senior consultant himself at the National University Center for Organ Transplantation. But first off, a program like this means additional resources, right? So how would that help, in particular, this speciality?
3: Pancreas transplant is going to be part of the armamentarium to treat patients with diabetes with complications. And, you know, this actually started as a HSDP, Health Services Developmental Program from the MOH, as a joint project between SGH and NUH back in 2012. And therefore, over the years, we have built up the expertise surgically, medically, allied health-wise to provide a service hitting the KPIs that NMOH set for us. It has taken some time because it is a complex procedure that involves different disciplines. But with the mainstreaming, it means that we can focus not just on patients from SGH and NUH, but also hopefully patients that will be referred from other hospitals in Singapore to us.
1: So prior to this, who would be going for these kinds of transplantations? Would there not be as many best practices and protocols to make it mainstream, so to speak?
3: I mean, it is mainstream, but because this is a complicated procedure, in fact, it is pancreas transplant is done most commonly and most optimally together with the kidney transplant. So it is a multi-organ, a combined organ transplant of two organs. So because it is a complicated procedure, MOH has elected that we focus on the two primary transplant centers, NUH and MOH, and the surgeries will be done at NUH in this collaboration. So it is mainstream because it is provided for all Singaporeans and permanent residents. However, it has to complement the transplant activities at both hospitals. Mm.
1: So let's talk about the health issue at hand. Why would a patient require a pancreas transplantation? You've talked about the treatment of diabetes, for example, as well. What other health issues would lead them to this point?
3: So really, it is quite specific. This is a pancreas transplantation for diabetes to replace the production of insulin from the pancreas. However, it is not for all diabetes patients because, you know, if with the transplant from a deceased donor, we transplant the whole gland, you will have to take immunosuppression. That is why, in addition to a complex surgery with its attendant risk, you need to take immunosuppression. So this is really an operation for patients who are at the end of the treatment spectrum for diabetes. If patients with diabetes, they take their medication, their injections, and the sugar is controlled, then they don't need this procedure. However, if patients develop kidney disease, kidney failure, require dialysis, and therefore a kidney transplant, then the pancreas and the kidney transplant surgery goes into them. So for such patients who needs dialysis, who needs insulin injections and get complications, then this surgery is a ray of hope for this really what we think end-stage diabetes patients.
1: I mean, we do have some of the highest kidney failure rates in the world due to diabetes, don't we, Professor?
3: Yes. I mean, in fact, patients, you know, in excess of 50% of our dialysis patients have diabetes. Mm. And, you know, however, you know, these patients with renal failure and diabetes must not also suffer from other significant complications, such as they cannot undertake the surgery.
1: Right, because again, of the immunosuppression that would have to happen after that, is it?
3: Yes, and also the surgery is, the patient cannot have excessive ischemic heart disease from the diabetes such that they cannot undertake the surgery. So we have to have a careful selection process to ensure the patient will benefit and the patient will be able to take the surgery and the medical follow-up.
1: What is it like for the patient after the procedure, I'm wondering? I mean, I'm not just talking about the recovery from the procedure and the surgical procedure and the immunosuppression, but what does it mean for the condition? Has it solved the problem?
3: So these patients would obviously, when

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1: Yeah, I mean, you know, as you know, when, to get this HSCP to mainstreaming has been a long process. And, you know, we have done 5 successful transplants. However, because it is not suitable for everyone, we have to have careful assessment. Initially, we have been doing on type 1 diabetes, patients with insulin deficiency. But the majority of our patients with diabetes in Singapore is type 2 diabetes. And 2 years ago, we successfully transplanted a type 2 patient with diabetes. So we now know perhaps more patients, including type 2, can be suitable for a pancreas transplant. So they need to go through a careful process of a selection evaluation. And we welcome referrals from hospitals to either the SGH or NUH transplant centers for evaluation. So, you know, trying to select the correct patient for the surgery that will benefit them is one of the challenges. And the other challenge will be, of course, the deceased organ donor, because this the whole pancreas is being transplanted and therefore comes from a deceased donor, not a live donor. And our transplantation rates from deceased donor in Singapore remains low. And, you know, we cannot predict when the organ will come for us to do the transplant. So that is one challenge that professionals face.
2: Prof. Tiong, let's talk a little bit more about that selection process then. What is going to go into, now that we've brought together and now that we've piloted, now that the procedure is going to be done at NUH for the next 2 years, now that the best practices are in place, how are we going to fine-tune and refine the selection process and the criteria, the waiting list situation, and getting of those donors' supplies? Because I know, as you mentioned, that's a challenging part.
1: Correct. I mean, I think we can talk about the deceased donor organs. So, you know, in Singapore, we have the HOTA, Human Organ Donation Transplant Act, as well as the MTERA Act. Now, because a pancreas transplant is not covered under HOTA, for a deceased donor to donate their organs, the next of kin would have to sign the consent.
2: So it's an opt-in situation here.
1: Correct. And therefore, we are very grateful. Our patients and the medical staff from the pancreas transplant team is very grateful to the family and the donors for giving up the organs so that others may benefit.
2: I see. So that's an important step that has to be taken. I mean, are most pancreases viable? Do we have to go through a needle in a haystack situation of finding suitability and matches and things like that?
1: So, I mean, in terms of the deceased donor, the selection criteria for a suitable donor is tighter than that of a liver and kidney. That's one. And one of the criteria is age. So pancreas, age less well, say, than kidneys as a person grow older. Therefore, our deceased donor would tend to have a upper age limit of 55, but best 30 to 40 years. Mm. That's one. And, therefore, one of those strategies where both institutions will work with MOH, the National Organ Transplant Unit, NOTU, is to increase the education of the Singapore public regarding, you know, pancreas donation, and more importantly, organ donation through MTERA, voluntary opt-in donation, in addition to organs that are covered under the HOTA Act.
2: I see. Okay. And what are we talking about in terms of selection criteria for the right patient? You said that that's so important, that this procedure is really not for everybody, but for the right patient, it really is life-changing. How do we make sure that, you know, that has really been streamlined?
1: Yeah, so, you know, with the service under MOH, so the NOTU will maintain a single waiting list. And we are actually still looking at patients who are waitlisted with diabetes on the waiting list. And these patients

0: patients with diabetes and requiring a kidney transplant will then be screened for suitability of a pancreas transplant. In recent years, you know, access to the kidney waiting list has improved for patients with diabetes, partly because, you know, their general cardiac condition has improved. Now, this and therefore, looking at these patients with increased access to the kidney waiting list should enable us to find more suitable patients for a pancreas transplant, because they will get, as I mentioned, a simultaneous kidney pancreas transplant together. The two organs are together.
1: What is the process like? How, I mean, to replace and to do the transplantation, to go through it, like you say, it can be quite challenging in the nature of itself. What's happening?
0: Yeah, thank you for the question. So suitable recipients, when they're going to go the surgery, will be counseled very carefully before before they actually call for the operation, so they understand what they're going through. So the operation involves multiple senior consultant surgeons from two hospitals and from the two hospitals collaborating together, like you say, to have best practice. And the surgery actually involves a open incision, you know, in the midline below the umbilicus. And there will be two organs to be transplanted. So the kidney usually goes first, and it goes into the right side of the pelvis. And there are two blood vessels to join the artery and the vein to the recipient, the patient's blood vessels, and the ureter from the kidney transplant to the bladder. Now, for the pancreas, there are also blood vessels to join, and these are joined onto the patient's, right side. The kidney's on the left side, The patient's right side. And after joining the two blood vessels, the pancreas has a small segment of duodenum from the donor, which we would join to the recipient's intestine, because the pancreas not just produces insulin, it also produces digestive enzymes that has to be diverted into the recipient's small bowel. So altogether, 6 anastomoses, and it takes about 6 to 7 hour operation.
1: What is the recovery process like?
0: So with increasing experience, with increasing, best practices, as you've mentioned, now our last patient, a patient from SGH that was operated at NUH, essentially went home after 9 days after the surgery. Of course, the surgery can have complications and may require reoperations to deal with the complications. But with increasing experience, we hope to keep the length of stay, 7 to 9 days. And we expect the organs, to work, especially the pancreas, to control the sugar straight away, so that, recipient of this surgery, if successful, does not need insulin injections right from the get-go after the graft is unclamped and reperfused, So, and although all our patients will be back at work, essentially after a month after the surgery, and, they need time to adjust to their medications, and they are able to get back to work.
1: And what is the wait list like for a procedure and a process like this?
0: At the moment, we have 4 patients on the wait list. And of course, we screen a far greater number of patients, probably in excess of 20. So 1 in 5 patients or more that we screen actually managed to get on the wait list. And the waiting time will average perhaps between 1 to 2 years. This is likely to be shorter than the kidney wait list. And one of the reasons is because if there is a suitable pancreas, then the kidney would follow the pancreas. And we know patients with diabetes and renal failure, they can wait 6 to 7 years for a kidney. So for suitable patients, we want to be able to match them to the appropriate organs earlier.
1: Yep, exactly what I was going to ask. Glad to hear that as well. Final point, Professor Tom, before I let you go. I mean, this being the first in Southeast Asia to have this service, do you think we're going to see these expertise and practices reach out to the region and more?
0: The important thing to note is that this transplant, like all the other organ transplants in Singapore from deceased donors, is only provided for Singaporeans and Singapore permanent residents. You know, so this is an important point. However, you know, as we build our experience, we will be happy to engage our regional transplant physicians, exchange what we have learned and hopefully set up a similar practice health service in other countries.
1: So now a part of the armamentarium to fight diabetes for those patients that require it most, this concept of pancreas transplantation. Thank you to Associate Professor Tiong Ho Yi for talking to us more about the adult pancreas transplantation at the National University Center for Organ Transplantation. I'm Daniel Martin. This has been another edition of Health Matters. Don't forget, you can get more by following my podcast wherever you get your audio right now.
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1: Good evening. It is Singapore Today, and I've got some headlines for you. Households in Singapore will pay more for electricity and gas from July to September this year. For electricity, the tariff will go up by 17%, while gas tariffs will increase by 7%. The Energy Market Authority says these account for the rise in fuel prices amid the Middle East conflict. Now, quarterly household electricity tariffs will go up 4.64 cents to 31.91 cents per kilowatt hour. It is the highest since July 2022, and according to data by SP Group. For families living in HDB four-room flats, this means the average monthly electricity bill will increase by $17.14 before GST. As for gas tariffs, it'll rise by 1.56 cents to 23.48 cents per kilowatt hour. EMA adds that the Middle East situation remains uncertain, but if it improves, fuel prices could decrease and in turn lower tariffs later this year. To offset utilities expenses and conservancy bills, more than 1 million Singaporean households living in HDB flats will also receive rebates next month. These help lower and middle-income HDB households cope with utilities expenses. Depending on flat type, households can expect to receive up to $190 worth of USAVE rebates. And this is double the regular rebate. They will also receive up to a month of service and conservancy charges rebates. The amounts will be credited directly into their utilities accounts. So what goes into a tariff and how is it calculated? CNA's Nasra Rohim breaks it down for us.
11: Your utility bill comes every month, but what goes into the tariff that you pay for? Well, there's two components: fuel cost and non-fuel cost. Fuel cost is a bigger component. It refers to imported natural gas, which generates 95% of Singapore's electricity. The cost of natural gas is tied to oil prices that are set under commercial gas supply contracts. But today's gas price doesn't immediately show up in today's tariff. It's calculated based on the average natural gas price from the previous quarter. For example, the average natural gas price from April to June will set the tariff for July to September. So there's a built-in lag. And since the Middle East conflict started on 28th February, the higher gas prices are now translating to higher tariffs. And whether these will come down largely depends on how the conflict develops. Other than fuel costs, there's also the non-fuel cost component, and it includes everything from transporting electricity through the grid, billing, meter reading, to operating power systems, and even labor and maintenance costs of power generation. So while the bill arrives every month, the story behind it comes much earlier. So now you know where the number comes from.
1: You're listening to the news on Singapore Today headlines anytime here on CNA 938 and at cna.asia. 7:35 on a Tuesday, June 30th. Good evening, everybody. Okay, let's go to the roads. And I have details of a breakdown on the SLE to BKE after Upper Thomson Road. And a breakdown on the PIE to Tuas after Adam Road. That's the latest from the roads. Okay, no other major situations to report. Hope you're having a smooth commute home. Coming up, how is the new generation of PayNow going to change the way you utilize it? The next generation will include a greater emphasis, for example, on online payments and making it smoother and easier and less steps. No more screenshotting the QR code and sending it and transferring it and open the app and scan this QR code. You know, just, and after that, you open your photos album, you've got a whole bunch of QR codes in there. Okay, let's talk. It's coming up. But first, more on Asia business. Diving into some detail as to how our Asian markets performed right now in Asia business, Joel Chua is joining me. Joel is research analyst from FSM Global. Joel, let's talk Asian markets performance overall. What are you seeing across the board? We saw that there was some Wall Street gains. We saw South Korea's stock market rebound after that sharp loss in a tech sell-off. Where do we stand on this trading day, June 30th?
8: Yes, thank you for having me. So Asian markets are generally in the green today. As you mentioned, markets like Taiwan, Japan, China and South Korea, they have all delivered positive gains. The Taiwan Stock Exchange in particular was up over 2% as TSMC gained over 5% today. The Kospi was up close to 1% with Samsung Electronics up over 3%. The Straits Times Index, however, was down about 0.5% today as most companies saw losses.
1: How have oil prices failed today?
8: So Brent crude prices, they are trading at around $73 per barrel today. And although they have risen from the recent lows of around 72 barrels per barrel following the weekend missile fires, I think they are right now, they're still at around pre-war levels at the end of February. I think right now investors, they have largely priced in the resumption of shipping through the Strait of Hormuz. But at the same time, upside risks to oil prices still remain. Should there be any renewed hostilities or, you know, if the supply of oil does not pick up as quickly as hoped.
1: Next up, the US dollar strength. What are we seeing? Because there was that repricing of the US interest rate outlook. There was the flipping from cuts to hikes. What does that mean for the US dollar strength right now?
8: So you're right. The US dollar has strengthened following the latest FOMC meeting, and it has risen above the 100 US dollar index mark. At its latest meeting, the Fed held rates, but they signaled possible rate hikes ahead given elevated inflation, as well as a resilient labor market and economic growth. And 9 out of 18 officials are now expecting at least one rate hike by the end of the year. And markets are also pricing in about 80% probability of at least one rate hike by the end of the year. So yes, the US dollar has strengthened recently, and we could see maintaining its current strength. Although if, you know, in other markets such as Europe or Japan, they were to hike rates as well, then I think the US dollar strength could moderate.
1: Next up, let's talk about some of our key Asian markets, like in China, where factory activity returned to expansion in June. The official manufacturing PMI has climbed to 50.3 from 50 where it was in May. Has this outcome given Chinese markets that shot in the arm that they've been looking for?
8: Yes, I think the stronger than expected June manufacturing PMI has given Chinese markets a bit of a lift. Today we saw the CSI 300 rising more than 1%. And likewise, the Shanghai Composite Index also gained about 0.5%. So, and what's encouraging is that China's manufacturing sector continues to show resilience. Although this is largely thanks to strong demand for AI-related products as global AI investment remains robust. So exports have been the main driver of growth, and this has helped to offset the ongoing weakness in domestic demand.
1: And to the Japanese yen next, which slid to a 40-year low today. It's hitting 162.41. Okay, so are we already seeing heightened caution among traders in light of this milestone decline?
8: Yes, there are signs of greater caution. So the yen's slide to a multi-decade low has increased speculation that Japanese authorities could step in to support the currency. And as a result, some traders, they may be more reluctant at this point to build large short yen positions despite the currency's weakness.
1: I want to know more about that, actually. So Japan has reiterated that it is ready to respond to currency moves. Is that really a comfort to those investors that you just alluded to?
8: I think the comments are reassuring to a certain extent because markets have heard similar warnings before. And this kind of verbal intervention can help to slow speculative move temporarily, but it usually isn't enough to reverse the trend if the underlying fundamentals remain unchanged. And right now, the biggest driver of yen weakness, I believe, is still the wide interest rate differential between Japan and the US. So if the yen continues to weaken rapidly, authorities could be forced to step in by buying the yen and selling the US dollars, or even raising interest rates.
1: Next to Thailand, where manufacturing production index there dropped 0.8% in May from a year earlier. This is proving weaker than analyst forecasts. Has this done a lot to dampen Thai market sentiment?
8: Not really, actually. If you look at the Thai equities today, they are up about 0.87%. And this is possibly benefiting from the overall uplift in Asian equities.
1: Really? Okay, so Thailand benefiting in that regard. But what do you think these would mean in terms of, we've got this uptick in the increased surge prices, we've got the central bank left its key interest rates unchanged. Is manufacturing production index going to be the thing that people look at for these next few weeks?
8: I think this, fall in manufacturing, I think it does warrant some caution, but it's probably not enough to change the overall outlook of the bank, of Thailand in general. I think the Bank of Thailand, they are aware that of this dual-track economy where on one hand, manufacturing has been weak, but on the other hand, they are also seeing strong exports driven by technology and AI, and also a pickup in tourism as well. So I think the latest manufacturing data would not really alter their overall outlook.
1: Okay. And finally to Singapore right now, I talked about the rise in electricity tariffs. I have talked about, whether or not... first of all, we expected this. It had been communicated a long time ago that we were to expect this as well. How much is this going to feed into our inflation rate?
8: So core inflation held steady at 1.4% in May, but I think because of the upcoming electricity and gas tariff hikes, they could potentially drive a pickup in inflation in the third quarter. But that said, I don't think Singaporeans should expect a significant spike because there are other factors keeping inflation contained. Firstly, easing wage growth is reducing labor cost pressures. So this could potentially limit businesses' ability to pass on higher operating costs. And secondly, higher utility bills themselves are likely to weigh on household spending as well. So this could potentially make consumers more cautious and in turn dampen demand-driven inflation. So overall, I think although inflation may edge up in the near term, it should still remain within the MAS and MPI's full-year forecast range of between 1.5% and 2.5%.
1: All right. And finally, how Singapore performed today, in your opinion? We've got the STI numbers is down 0.7% to 5,171 points. Where were the winners, losers, and most traded stock for the day?
8: So today's winners were Seatrium, up 1.1%. Yangtze Jiang Shipbuilding was up 0.3%. And likewise, Singapore Airlines was also up 0.3%. As for the losers, this includes CapitaLand Ascendas REIT, which was down close to 2%, and Hong Kong Land, which is down about 1.9%. And today's most traded stock was CapitaLand Integrated Commercial Trust.
1: Thank you to my guests joining me on today's edition of Asia Business as we've taken a look at our Asian markets and economies. On this edition, it's been Joel Pua, Research Analyst, FSM Global.
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13: It can take several weeks for the body to develop a detectable immune response.
14: This could mark a major de-escalation of tension since July.
15: More young Singaporeans are buying art, driven by both passion and profit.
1: We're finding out if Singapore's pharmaceutical trade and investment prospects could truly be in for some turbulence.
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1: Time for another top story on Singapore Today. I'm Daniel Martin. We have heard about the improvements in the next generation of PayNow. So the idea for this newer generation and the enhancements of it means, for example, online checkouts via the platform could be more seamless without the need to, for example, what do you always do, right? You meet the transfer, right? Then you take a screenshot or download a QR code, upload it to the banking app, and then make the payment happen that way. Well, that's just one possibility mentioned as the Monetary Authority of Singapore and the Association of Banks in Singapore shared their report called PayNow Generation 2 at the ABS annual dinner last Thursday. Here is Deputy Prime Minister and Chairman for the MAS, Gan Kim Yong, who spoke at the event.
21: Through deep linking within PayNow QR codes, we can reduce the steps needed to complete a payment. Merchants also benefit from smoother online checkouts. We aim to roll out this initiative within a year.
1: Full report, by the way, is on cna.asia if you want more of Minister Gan's comments. But right now, I'm using this as the launching point into a wider discussion. What would a rollout like this mean for you and I? For businesses, for business owners in Singapore, and how could these improvements really help? And are they going to solve the name game or not? That's the other thing. Are you facing one of those situations? What's your funny name that's appearing on your screen when you transfer money via PayNow? Tell me, 963-11938, what's happening across? Chair Hock Lai is joining me. He's chairman of the Responsible FinTech Institute. Hock Lai, hello.
22: Hello, Daniel.
1: Thank you for joining me. So we've all been using PayNow for years, and it's nice to see the evolution. And, you know, it's actually, I would say, become very synonymous with daily life. It is such a big part, from regular payments to transferring funds to your family and friends. What's led to this next generation of the system, the need for it?
22: Yeah, the key reason is really that we need to upgrade the PayNow to better fit the way we shop online, or even with paying customers, or even for businesses using PayNow to make payments. As you see, right, our lives have gone more digital nowadays, right? Since PayNow was launched 9 years ago, today we do more online shopping, subscription services. There are more gig work, more cross-border transactions. So PayNow needs to keep up. So if we do this right, we can keep payment even simpler, faster, while low cost, and also give businesses and government a more efficient way to collect money and automate without adding fees for the average Singaporean.
1: That's it exactly. So right now, it's very much been about replacing paper money in a way. The money that I would usually pass to my friend to pay for the dinner, the usually that I'll pass to the contractor for the down payment, it replaces that, the checkbook and the cash that would have exchanged hands. But I think it's also going to be a bigger part of the online experience right now.
22: Yes, correct. Because, like, if you have done an online payment using PayNow, you will know the friction, right? Either you screenshot the QR code or you download the QR code and then you switch to your banking app and then upload that.
1: Too many steps, yeah?
22: PayNow
1: versus the competitor that has made inroads there, which is, for example, the credit card that you've keyed in or the PayPal that you set up.
22: Or even a payment system in the India, the unified payment interface in India. They are now allows deep linking. What it means is that it's just one link that you click that it will direct you directly into your banking app and make the payment. So that is part of the PayNow 2.0. And also, like for businesses, today you have PayNow and you have Nets. Both are different systems.
1: Yeah.
22: Yeah. And that creates a fair bit of confusion because not everyone has a bank account in our big four, big three banks, right? DBS, UOB, OCBC, or even Standard Charter. So if a Citibank if you're using a Citibank banking app or using a HSBC bank app, you will not be able to use the Nets QR code. So another improvement will be that the QR code will be interoperable. So regardless, regardless whether whatever banking app you are using, you'll be able to make payment and without being rejected.
1: Yeah.
22: Yeah.
1: So I'm curious, we've already got the SGQR, a lot was made of that. What is your understanding of what this process would be like? Again, no details have been fully announced, but what is your understanding on how we could shorten this process?
22: So basically, SGQR is just standardizing on the QR codes. And solving the problem in the past, right? When you are buying from a shop, right? They have different QR codes from different merchants. But the underlying payment system is different. It's almost equivalent to Visa and MasterCard are two different payment schemes. So, PayNow and Nets is actually two different payment schemes. The new enhancement, right? They will abstract the underlying payment so that it's the same QR code you pay, whether it's Nets or PayNow, behind the scene, they will be able to recognize and route to the right payment scheme and settle the payment to you. Mm. So it's seamless. You won't get confused that your payment won't be accepted.
1: Got it. Let's talk about another enhancement that's being suggested, which is this idea of enabling larger value PayNow payments to government agencies. So, okay, I'm liking the fencing that we're seeing here with regard to that. Who stands to benefit most from that? And let's talk a bit more about the safeguards that would need to be in place were this to be the case.
22: Yeah, actually, we are learning this from UK. Because in UK, as you know, right, currently for PayNow, the maximum limit you can make a payment is 200,000. But in UK, it's like up to 1.7 million Singapore dollars. Yeah, so with this, right, you can make bigger payments, especially like if you're making some of us, right, our tax payment could be very big.
1: Mm-hmm.
22: And for businesses, their payments to vendors could be very big. So with this large value government payments, I think both the government agencies and businesses and individuals will benefit. For government agencies, right, now they are able to collect money faster and at a cheaper rate. And for businesses, you have the certainty that your payment has passed. Because if you used other payment system like Giro, it takes 1 to 3 days to settle. So many people, actually all stakeholders will benefit from this large payment capability.
1: And the fact that it's two government agencies specifically, that's obviously trying to try and manage and negotiate the whole scam space, I would imagine.
22: Yeah. Definitely. And in fact, they are looking at different ways to build the guardrails, including like whitelisting who can pay to the government, and also using AI to identify is this a potential scam case.
1: Mm.
22: Yeah, so definitely MAS will, and together with the Association of Banks Singapore, will work out a mechanism to while facilitating large value payments, yet putting suitable guardrails in place.
1: And the final area that I'd like to discuss that they've suggested in terms of what could be an area for expansion and improvement would be payment capabilities for businesses. So let's talk about that. What kinds of businesses or use cases would benefit? And what kind of new feature would this be? I mean, how different would it be from existing PayNow?
22: Do they, when you make a payment to a business using PayNow, right, typically through their corporate UAN number. But for the business, they have to match it manually that this payment is for which invoice. So the new enhancements, right, will embed rich structured data. For example, a field for invoice number so that it can be automatically reconciled. So that will facilitate integrations into the corporate, let's say enterprise resource planning systems, their accounting systems. So this is not just like collecting payments easier, but also making the work of reconciling the payment faster. Mm. So that solves a number of pain points. Again, this is something that we are learning from other payment systems, such as the one from United Kingdom.
1: Very useful to run through some of these enhancements that might be down the pipe in terms of PayNow next generation. But before I let you go, Hotline, what do you think about the name game situation? Do you think that, I know that's more of an ABS thing, and that the replacing of the key alphabets with XXX or X and things like that, but that's resulted in sometimes humorous, but sometimes disturbing experiences by users. Do you think next generation will address that as well? That depends more on ABS, I would imagine.
22: Yeah, I believe like there must be some technical limitation. That's why they are using XXX, because I would have thought that an asterisk will be a better replacement. Yeah. But definitely ABS would have thought of that, and there are some technical limitations such that they have to use a character like X to replace that. Same as everyone else, I have a very funny looking name when I use PayNow. Yeah, correct. Yeah.
1: I'll try and figure it out myself by looking at your name now. It's so interesting. But my point is, like, do you think that can be improved and changed? And it needs to, do you think?
22: Well, I think if they upgrade the system and be able to use the, masking the payment identity is definitely a way to make payments safer, right? Because it's about data privacy, personal privacy. As I shared, right, I think the most common ways in businesses nowadays, we use S3. Knowing that our payment system might have some legacy limitation. Maybe with this upgrade, we might be able to better address this limitation. Looking forward to that.
1: Yes, I just figured out yours. Because I'm looking at my script and I made it up. I was like, oh, yep, I just figured it out. Not so good when you send a screenshot of that to a contractor or a business partner or something like that. Thank you so much to the chairman of the Responsible FinTech Institute, Chia Hock Lai, for joining me on today's edition of a Singapore Today Top Story.
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27: Now, a letter to myself with Joel Chua.
12: Thanks so much, as always, for joining us. Coming up in just a little while, our guest today says that when she was younger, she struggled with substance dependency and body image issues. Well, today, she's a motivational speaker and coach who helps corporate executives avoid burnout, break through their barriers, and become more engaging leaders. Cindy Tian shares with us those insights, her journey of personal transformation, and a letter to herself as well in just a bit. But first, here's the news. South Korea and Ukraine are shoring up ties as their foreign ministers meet. CNA's Otelli Edwards gives us the details.
25: Seoul says that there has been constructive talks about the fate of two North Korean soldiers captured while fighting in Russia. South Korea is seeking their transfer on the grounds that they are citizens of a single Republic of Korea envisaged in its constitution. Pyongyang and Moscow have demanded the repatriation of the pair, but rights groups and experts warn that they could face severe punishment if returned to the north. Now, these talks come as the war between Russia and Ukraine rages on, with Kyiv in recent months stepping up its long-range campaign against Moscow, targeting Russian energy infrastructure in particular. President Vladimir Putin has acknowledged fuel shortages in Russia and has rejected what he described as a Ukrainian call to scale back hostilities. Now, talks in Seoul also covered post-war reconstruction in Ukraine. Since the war started, South Korea has provided Kyiv with billions in humanitarian and financial aid, as well as non-lethal military supplies.
12: CNA's Otelli Edwards. Saudi Arabia's top diplomat has arrived in Beijing for a two-day official visit as uncertainty lingers over U.S.-Iran nuclear negotiations. Foreign Minister Prince Faisal bin Farhan has met with China's Vice President Han Cheng, where they exchanged views on regional and international developments. The top Saudi diplomat stressed the importance of mutual trust and the shared vision between Riyadh and Beijing. He's also due to meet with Chinese Foreign Minister Wang Yi and other officials for talks. CNA's Crystal Chia is reporting on this story from Shanghai. She tells us more about the likely outcomes for this visit by the top Saudi diplomat to China.
29: So we haven't had any official lines yet, but Saudi Arabia has said that the meeting will focus on strengthening relations as well as discussions about the international environment. Now, earlier in March, the two leaders had a call where they said that they would want to see peace in the Middle East and that they would up coordination and communication efforts, hence leading to this visit. So earlier today, we spoke to an analyst focused on the Middle East. East. And he said that beyond the war, we can be looking forward to other topics, for example, investments in technology and artificial intelligence.
12: CNA's Crystal Chia there. From tomorrow, SingPass users will be able to log in using pass keys, adding a stronger layer of protection against phishing scams. The new feature replaces passwords with a secure key stored on the user's device, making it much harder for scammers to intercept login details. iPhone users can set up pass keys after updating the SingPass app from 10 a.m. tomorrow, with Android support coming later. GovTech says if a device is lost or stolen, the passkey is automatically deactivated when SingPass is set up on a new device. Singapore and Indonesia will carry out research and joint training on nuclear policy under a new deal. It'll see both countries collaborate on areas such as radiation regulation and nuclear emergency preparedness. This builds on long-standing ties among agencies, as well as through ASEAN platforms. The National Environment Agency has signed the deal with its Indonesian counterpart in Jakarta today. Its CEO, Dr. Benjamin Koh, says the move reflects Singapore's commitment to working with ASEAN partners as the country considers the future deployment of nuclear energy. Preparatory works for the Long Island project off Singapore's east coast are set to begin at the end of the year. Authorities say the entire project, a major coastal protection effort, will span a few decades. The works, which do not involve reclamation, will be carried out in two phases. The first phase will start west of Bedok Jetty and include the leveling of the seabed. It'll cover an area of around 570 hectares. The works will involve removing seabed obstructions, followed by the construction of temporary sand bunds and sand infilling. Works to the east of the jetty will cover about 155 hectares and begin after Singapore hosts the Southeast Asian Games in 2019. National Development Minister Chee Hong Tat says the complexity of the project requires years of careful planning.
2: This is why we are starting preparatory works in the waters off East Coast later this year. While these works are ongoing, you can continue to safely access the beaches, exercise paths, and tracks along East Coast Park. Measures will be put in place to minimize the impact to the environment and the community.
12: Singapore households will pay higher electricity and gas tariffs in the third quarter of this year. That's after earlier increases in natural gas prices driven by the Middle East conflict pushed up costs. SP Group says electricity prices will now be 31.91 cents per kilowatt hour from July to September. That's 4.64 cents higher than the previous quarter before GST. The overall electricity tariff before GST, including tariffs for non-households, will increase by an average of 17% compared with the previous quarter. The gas tariff for households will also be higher, with an increase of 1.56 cents per kilowatt hour before GST. The revised third quarter gas tariff will go up from 21.92 cents per kilowatt hour to 23.48 cents. And that's about a 7.1% increase. More than a million Singaporean households living in HDB flats will receive USave as well as service and conservancy charges rebates in July. The Finance Ministry says the quarterly rebates are part of the permanent GST voucher scheme to help lower and middle-income families offset utility bills and town council charges. Eligible households can receive up to $190 in USave rebates and up to 1 month's SNCC rebates, depending on their flat type. The funds will be credited automatically with no action required from eligible households. Singapore is seeing more young adults staying single as family sizes shrink. That's according to the Department of Statistics General Household Survey. The sharpest increase was among women aged 25 to 29 and men aged 30 to 34 who had never married. Married couples with children remain the most common household type, but their share has fallen since 2020. The survey also found ever-married women are having fewer children on average. The same survey showed English is now the most commonly spoken language at home, and a larger proportion of residents reported having no religious affiliation. U.S. and Iranian negotiators are reportedly heading to Doha for fresh talks aimed at shoring up their fragile ceasefire agreement. But Tehran insists no formal negotiations have been scheduled. Its foreign ministry says the Iranian delegation's visit has no relation to the Americans. CNA's Glenda Chong tells us more.
25: President Donald Trump says lead negotiator Steve Witkoff and son-in-law Jared Kushner are in Qatar with the focus on Iran's nuclear program.
1: The meeting in Doha is going to be perhaps important, perhaps not. We're going to find out. But we're winning militarily. It's almost won militarily, I would say. And it's really very simple. It's the denuclearization of Iran. We don't want them to have a nuclear weapon, and they're not going to have a nuclear weapon. They've agreed to that.
25: Any meeting would underscore the fragile state of the June 17 ceasefire after renewed missile exchanges over the weekend threatened to unravel the truce. Reports say technical teams from both sides could meet separately with Qatari and Pakistani mediators on Wednesday. Meanwhile, Iran says it has reached a common understanding with Oman on managing the Strait of Hormuz. Deputy Foreign Minister Kazem Gharib Abadi says technical teams will begin work within a week on shipping routes and operational arrangements. He says Oman supports charging vessels for services in the waterway, although Muscat has denied backing any transit fees. Meanwhile, there are signs that maritime traffic is improving. South Korea says all but two of its vessels have now cleared the waterway.
12: Glenda Chong reporting. Indonesia's former education minister and Gojek co-founder Nadiem Makarim has been sentenced to 10 years in prison after being found guilty of corruption. A Jakarta court ruled that the procurement of Chromebook laptops for schools during the COVID-19 pandemic caused around $120 million in state losses. Nadiem was also ordered to pay a 1 billion rupiah fine and 809 billion rupiah in restitution or face more jail time. He denies any wrongdoing, saying the case is politically motivated and will appeal the verdict. And that's the news here on CNA 938. For headlines anytime, stay with us. You can also get those headlines and the full stories on cna.asia. Let's take a look at the traffic situation. Once again, if you're currently driving, please be aware of a vehicle broken down on the KJE towards the PIE before Choa Chu Kang Drive. Traffic is heavy on Serangoon Road towards Sengkang between Towner Road and Racecourse Lane. It's also a bit congested on the PIE towards Changi between the KPE and Thompson Road. And more heavy traffic to tell you about on the BKE towards Woodlands at the Woodlands Road exit. Drive safely. Let's turn our eyes to the skies now. Tomorrow, thundery showers back mainly over the northern, eastern and western parts of Singapore. This will be in the afternoon. Temperatures tomorrow still hitting 34 degrees Celsius. Coming up to 12 minutes past 8 o'clock. Good evening.
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27: Now, a letter to myself with Joel Chua.
12: Thanks so much, as always, for joining us. Our guest today tells us that when she was younger, she struggled with substance dependency and body image issues. Today, she's using her lived experience to help overwhelmed executives avoid burnout, break through the barriers, and be more engaging and effective leaders. Sharing with us her journey of personal transformation, how we can use some of those perspectives to manage our own challenges and obstacles, and of course, sharing with us a letter to herself as well in just a little while. Our guest today, motivational speaker and coach, Cindy Tien. A very warm welcome. Thank you so much for joining us.
0: Hello, Joel. Thank you for having me. It's such a privilege.
12: It's our pleasure to have you in the studio, Cindy. Thank you for sharing with us the journey. Help us contextualize what you had to overcome and what you've grown from. Share with us what life was like at the most challenging point of your journey.
0: Sure, I certainly will. It really is, has been quite a crazy journey. I'm in my late 40s now, so I've lived multiple lives. So, you know, we're talking about like low points, right? There is really isn't one low point, it's multiple low points. And it really was more like a pattern that ran from my teens to my 30s. So it wasn't like just like a few years in my teens, right? So I started drinking young at parties, alcohol. It wasn't very much of a big deal then.
12: How, when you're talking about young, how young?
0: 13, 14.
12: Okay.
0: Yeah, probably started at the age just for fun, going out to party. By the time I hit the age of about 17, I dated a gentleman that was 18 years older than me. So he was older than my age then. And he was a heavy drinker, and it kind of became a habit. It stopped being cool and started became a habit. And then when I was 19, I joined the airline. Yeah, and cabin crew. Cabin crew as a flight attendant. And that kind of became, everything was heightened because I was alone a lot. I couldn't manage my emotions. I had low self-esteem issues. There was a little bit of a bullying culture in there. Relationships got worse. And then I started having insomnia. And then I was straddling between trying to lose weight and binge eating at the same time. All that caused a lot of stress to my body. So the drinking became worse and worse and worse. And then after a while, it became like, if you don't drink, you can't sleep. Then it became the opposite. If you drink, you cannot sleep. So it was like crazy.
12: Vicious cycle.
0: My body
12: cycle.
0: Was just all messed up.
12: Vicious cycle, spiral. How did that impact your physical health and your mental health as well?
0: So much. First of all, I think the mental health was me not being able to sleep. At some point, because I was dieting at the same time, it was almost like your body has lost all the nutrients. One day I went to the shower to just wash off all the hair gel and the hairspray from my bun, because we had to bun our hair. And then I realized that my hair was falling out in bunches. Yeah, so that was a nightmare on its own. I went to see a doctor and all that. A couple of months later, I started feeling pain in my legs. And, you know, at those, I was 25 years old then, right? So feeling pain in my legs, and I was running a lot. So I thought it was just like a little bit of a nerve issue, rheumatism. Saw a couple of doctors. To cut the long story short, I eventually found myself in front of an orthopedic surgeon. And he told me that, Cindy, you have been diagnosed with this condition called avascular necrosis. So in short, we call it AVN.
12: What does it mean? Necrosis means that there's...
0: It means that my hip joints have totally degenerated.
12: At 25,
0: yeah. And he told me, you know, Cindy, there are four stages to this disease and you're on stage four. So you now have the hip joints of a 90-year-old woman.
12: My goodness.
0: Yeah, and I didn't know how to react.
12: And this was the result of extreme dieting practice, as well as running.
0: It was mainly alcoholism.
12: Alcoholism. Because of the alcohol.
0: Right. Because they call it chronic drinking. So there are different ways that people can get into this condition. It could be exercising, could be one. Some people, it could be an injury that causes your hip joints to degenerate. And for many people, it's alcoholism. So for me, the doctor diagnosed it as chronic alcoholism.
12: And I really want to thank you for sharing with us this aspect of your journey. We'll speak with you in just a little while about how you bounced back from this and how you're using your experience to motivate other people today. But first, I'm also curious, what do you think the root causes of this, you know, what we might call maladaptive coping, you know, were? Because you said you started alcohol use when you were, 13, 14
0: years
12: old?
0: That's right.
12: What do you think were the roots of this?
0: You know, initially, it was just having fun, right? Yeah, we didn't think that there was any root. I'm just going there to have fun. What's wrong with drinking a little bit? Yeah, so if I kind of strip it all down, I think the first thing was ignorance. I genuinely didn't know why I behaved the way I did. Mm. Yeah, the truth is that I was struggling with a lot of insecurity issues and low self-esteem inside but high functioning on the outside. Mm-hmm. I was one of those people where my friends would say, oh, Cindy, you're very confident, but actually I struggle with so much low self-esteem inside and nobody knew and saw.
12: Right.
0: Yeah, so that was one. The second one was escapism.
12: Okay.
0: I chose not to look at the problem. I looked away. So rose-tinted glasses, and I kept lying to myself that I was just having fun, just relaxing. Mm. And then the third thing I believe was just numbing, right? Using things like alcohol, food, partying, whatever I could reach for, so I didn't have to feel any of those uncomfortable emotions.
12: Yeah.
0: So if I strip all three down, it's a total lack of self-insight.
12: Mm.
0: I didn't want to look at myself. I didn't want to look deep in. I didn't want to ask myself why I think, feel, and behave the way I did. Yeah. So it was escapism. I just kept finding ways to kind of disappear from this.

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1: So dating somebody whom I was so deeply in love with and I thought was going to get married with him, but he left me.
2: Okay.
1: Yeah, so I was sitting in this room in Bangkok and I remember just looking up at the ceiling and tears just falling down. And I remember telling myself, Cindy, your life is worth nothing but a meaningless load of rubbish.
2: Mm.
1: Yeah, and I kept asking myself the question, like, why have you lost control of your life over and over again? Why can't you get yourself to do the things that you want to do? And why are you not being respected by others?
2: Mm.
1: Yeah, total hit to the self-esteem.
2: Even though you were at quite a senior position, yes, in your company,
1: I was respected at all, at all. Yeah, so what I did was, so that kind of became like the spine of my book in the sense it got me to think, hey, if I want my life to change, I have to change.
2: Yes.
1: Yeah, so
2: we'll
1: that
2: talk
1: was
2: about
1: the beginning.
2: About the book in just a while as well.
1: Yes, yes, thank you, thank you. So personal development, the first thing I took up a lot of courses, got myself into coaching, paid for it with my own money.
2: Right.
1: I learned about emotional intelligence, which was really profound for me. A lot of people think, hey, emotional intelligence is so basic. It's not basic when you never knew what your emotions meant.
2: Mm-hmm.
1: So I learned how to recognize, understand, and manage my emotions.
2: Right. What's the most common misconception that people have, you think, about emotional intelligence?
1: Mm.
2: Like you said, people think it's very, very basic, very rudimentary.
1: Yeah.
2: Well, what's the misconception about that?
1: They think that it's fluffy. They think that it's fluffy and it's all feely.
2: Mm.
1: But if we think about the word intelligence, right, it's not saying that we need to be emotional. The key here is, do you have insight to what your emotions are telling you?
2: Mm.
1: What is it telling you about your emotional needs, your deeper needs? And what are your emotions driving you or derailing you?
2: Okay.
1: There's so much to it. And it was very, very profound for me. It's the first time I realized that I have been driven by my emotions my entire life.
2: Okay.
1: Yeah, so that was the first one. The second thing was learning about the Enneagram. That was very powerful for me. So it's a psychological assessment that goes very deep into why you think the way you think, you feel the way you feel, and why you act the way you act.
2: Mm.
1: Because there are some of us, we've got default patterns.
2: Yes. What we call is a script. How we're
1: script, exactly.
2: How we're programmed.
1: Yes, how we're programmed.
2: Because of early life experiences.
1: Yes, yes. Mm. And after I learned the Enneagram, I suddenly saw, oh my God, there was this machine that has been running inside me.
2: Mm.
1: And I was just being pulled by it everywhere.
2: Yeah.
1: I didn't even realize how this machine worked. And the moment I understood this machine, that was when I could make the change.
2: Mm. When you say you understood this machine that was driving you unconsciously or subconsciously, what was it that you understood about yourself and your own experiences up to that point in time that gave you that insight?
1: There was so much. I think a big part of why I felt the way I feel was, I think it stemmed from childhood, not to go too much into those trauma and all that. But when I was a little kiddo, both my parents, they were working adults. So my mom was a secretary. My dad used to be a cabin crew as well. So he was never in Singapore much. My mom had to work a full-time job. So they had to do what they had to do. So they put me with a nanny. So I was kind of like passed on from nannies to nannies, neighbors to neighbors. Some of them treated me well, but some of them treated me like third-class citizens in their household. And I remember having to sing myself to sleep in the middle of the night.
2: When you were a child?
1: When I was a kid, yeah. From I was a baby, I was really passed from nannies. But I think if I could recall, probably about 3-4 years old, I started to recall singing myself to sleep.
2: Singing to yourself?
1: Yeah, just to kind of like, you know, like sweet lullabies
2: to
1: yourself.
2: Self-soothe. Yeah,
1: self-soothe. And I remember telling myself that, hey, you can cry, but nobody's going to come in. You just have to accept your fate. You're going to be here, right? Your mom's not going to come and pick you up. She has got to work.
2: Mm.
1: Your aunt is not that nice to you. But well, this is life. So you just sing yourself and soothe yourself. And I believe that was the moment I started to numb my emotions.
2: Yeah.
1: Mm. Yeah, I truly believe that. So it kind of spiraled into adulthood. And then for me, starting to process my emotions and write my book, I took 7 years to write my book. That was crazy.
2: Was it
1: processing my emotions? So therapeutic. So therapeutic. Because you go back to your past, right?
2: Yeah.
1: And then I wrote my book and was every single chapter was like a crying journey. That's why it took 7 years.
2: Mm. You've brought a copy in today to the studio. I have it in my hands right now. It's called Inside.
1: Mm.
2: And you talk about insight, gaining self-insight.
1: Mm.
2: I suppose that's a play on words, inside as well.

0: Yes. And the subtitle of this book is, I feel confident saying this without too much flack, because I know what these two initials mean, because you told me before we came on air. The subtitle is Break Through Your BS to Influence Yourself. Now, BS doesn't stand for what we think it stands for. In your context, it stands for something else.
1: That's correct.
0: Yes. Mm. So tell us how these insights translate into what BS actually means.
1: Mm, okay, so... By the way, the common thread between all my resources is to look inside.
0: Yes.
1: Yeah, so that's why I decided to call this book Inside. So if I could just, you know, explain a little bit about the title of the book. The BS, it's not that rude word. Some people say city is so rude, right? So yes, it's meant to be a little bit provocative, but it stands for three different invisible barriers that we either can't see, won't question, or refuse to challenge.
0: Yes, tell us what you are.
1: So the first BS is really your blind spots.
0: Blind
1: things
0: spots.
1: That everyone can see, but you yourself cannot. Mm. And blind spots are dangerous because if you cannot see them, you cannot change them.
0: Yep.
1: Yeah. The second BS is your belief systems.
0: Mm.
1: Yeah, the shoulds and the masks that we've inherited along the way.
0: Yeah.
1: Some belief systems serve us and some cage us and they limit us.
0: Yeah, the labels we put on ourselves, the
1: labels
0: we put on the world and other people.
1: That's correct. Yeah. Absolutely. It could be even, you know, childhood upbringing, your parents, right? Like for example, when we were young, our parents would always think that the man must be the one to bring in the money, but is that necessarily have to be the case? Not necessarily. And then the last BS is, I call it bull stories.
0: Yes.
1: Yeah, which is the lies and the justifications we create to keep ourselves out of discomfort.
0: Mm.
1: Yeah, so human beings, we lie to ourselves all the time. Sometimes we might not even know we're lying to ourselves.
0: Even though sometimes, and maybe more than sometimes, our comfort zone is the thing that is holding us back, the thing that's actually self-destructive.
1: Yes.
0: You know, we go to a safe space, even though that safe space in our minds is actually the thing that's causing us to continue to spiral.
1: Yes, yes, right? Absolutely.
0: Because it's familiar, right?
1: Exactly, exactly. So even when I was drinking so heavily in my 20s, and you know, in those days when we were cabin crew, we had to like wake up really early and make up and do our bun, right? And I remember I could just black up. And there was one time I literally, my biggest dose was craziness, was like half a bottle of whiskey and 8 sleeping pills. I blacked out for 24 hours in Copenhagen.
0: Wow.
1: I woke up literally like not knowing where and which part of the world. And then I suddenly realized, oh, it's time for me to go shower and put on my makeup. And I did all of this so unconsciously.
0: Hmm.
1: In the middle of me working on the flight, I suddenly sobered up. And it was so weird and so dangerous. And I remember still telling myself, it's no big deal, Cindy.
0: Yeah.
1: You're still showing up professionally for work.
0: That was the bull story.
1: That was the biggest bull story I was telling myself for so many years.
0: What was the most important and valuable resource you had that helped you move out of this BS zone and into something more self-empowered?
1: Mm. A big part of me, to be honest, is anchoring myself to my faith, my Christian faith. I think just, you know, it kind of forced me to look at my own worth, right? Because I realized that my internal narrative is very destructive.
0: Mm.
1: And I had no idea how destructive it was. I think I learned to, the biggest shift was moving from conditional self-regard to unconditional self-regard.
0: Mm.
1: Yeah, so I can give some examples of what it sounds like. Conditional self-regard is, I'm worthy because of a successful business.
0: Yeah.
1: Unconditional self-regard is, I'm worthy because I'm a beloved child of God.
0: Mm.
1: Yeah, conditional could be, you know, I drive a nice car, you know, I have a great job.
0: Yeah.
1: Unconditional could be, I'm just a funny and loving person.
0: Mm.
1: Yeah, conditional could be, you know, I have a husband and two kids who love me. Unconditional is, I'm actually a very compassionate person to myself and other people.
0: Yeah. Something that's within my control. Something that's within my sphere of influence.
1: Exactly. Right. Exactly.
0: Thank you so much for sharing these insights. When we continue in just a little while, Cindy, I'll invite you to share with us what you'd say in your letter to your younger self. Our guest today is the motivational speaker and coach, Cindy Tien. Stay with us for this conversation on A Letter to Myself, which continues in just a bit.
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5: 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Understand Asia.
0: It's 8:30. Good evening. Households in Singapore will pay more for electricity and gas from July to September this year. For electricity, the tariff will go up by 17%, while gas tariffs will increase by 7%. The Energy Market Authority says these account for the rise in fuel prices amid the Middle East conflict. Quarterly household electricity tariffs will go up 4.64 cents to 31.91 cents per kilowatt hour. It's the highest since July of 2022, according to data by SP Group. For families living in HDB four-room flats, this means the average monthly electricity bill will increase by about 17 Singapore dollars, 14 cents before GST. As for gas tariffs, it'll rise by 1.56 cents to 23.48 cents per kilowatt hour. EMA adds that the Middle East situation remains uncertain, but if it improves, fuel prices could decrease and in turn lower tariffs later this year. To offset utilities expenses and conservancy bills, more than 1 million Singaporean households living in HDB flats will also receive rebates next month. These help lower and middle-income HDB households cope with utilities expenses. Depending on the flat type, households can expect to receive up to $190 worth of USAVE rebates. This is double the regular rebate. They will also receive up to a month of service and conservancy charges rebates. The amounts will be credited directly into their utilities accounts. So the question is, what goes into a tariff and how is it calculated? Nasha Rohim breaks it down for us.
6: Your utility bill comes every month, but what goes into the tariff that you pay for? Well, there's two components, fuel cost and non-fuel cost. Fuel cost is a bigger component. It refers to imported natural gas, which generates 95% of Singapore's electricity. The cost of natural gas is tied to oil prices that are set under commercial gas supply contracts. But today's gas price doesn't immediately show up in today's tariff. It's calculated based on the average natural gas price from the previous quarter. For example, the average natural gas price from April to June will set the tariff for July to September. So there's a built-in lag. And since the Middle East conflict started on 28th February, the higher gas prices are now translating to higher tariffs. And whether these will come down largely depends on how the conflict develops. Other than fuel costs, there's also the non-fuel cost component, and it includes everything from transporting electricity through the grid, billing, meter reading, to operating power systems, and even labor and maintenance costs of power generation. So while the bill arrives every month, the story behind it comes much earlier. So now you know where the number comes from.
0: Nasha Rohim with that report. Two websites linked to the Online Citizen have been designated declared online locations under Singapore's anti-fake news law, POFMA. The Ministry of Digital Development and Information says the declarations begin Wednesday, lasting until midday on the 30th of June 2028. The ministry says the alternate TOC website and Heydo repeatedly communicated falsehoods and bypass existing restrictions. It says both sites received POFMA correction directions in March over articles containing false claims. This includes reports about Attorney General Lucien Wong's reappointment and parliamentary replies on Singaporeans allegedly serving in the Israeli Defense Forces. Declared online locations must display warning notices and cannot receive financial or material benefits. The declaration doesn't require either website to stop operating. Students who prefer vocational studies will have more opportunities to enter the nursing sector. A program by Tan Tock Seng Hospital and specialized school Northlight will train them on skills to assist nurses in bedside care. And this could ease their transition into a full-fledged career in the sector upon graduation. Here's Chen Lin, nurse clinician at Tan Tock Seng Hospital.
7: With under the close supervision, they help our patients with assisted feeding, showering, bed sponging, and sometimes even engage them with meaningful activities. That is a help to free out a lot of a nurse's time, so they will be able to look into other clinical procedures like medication serving, procedures like dressing, or even care planning and discharge planning.
0: The program took in its pilot batch in 2024 as part of the ITE Skills Certificate in Community Care. It aims to impart employable real-world skills for Northlight School students who often face challenges with mainstream curriculum. They are attached to sit for 6 to 8 weeks at the hospital and learn skills like helping to feed or change patients or take part in ward activities like art therapy. Already, the school is seeing interest from graduates of the program in joining the nursing sector full-time. Here's Beatrice Tan, Head of Department of Community Care Support at Northlight School.
8: The internship has inspired them to continue in this sector. They haven't completed their studies yet, but we are confident that they will not become what Education Ministry call leakage, train in the skills and then go into another sector. They will become committed professionals in this sector. We are confident of that.
0: And that's the news here on CNA 938. For headlines anytime, stay with us. You can also get those headlines and the full stories on cna.asia. Quick check on the traffic situation now. If you're currently driving, please be aware of a vehicle broken down on the KJE towards the BKE before Choa Chu Kang Drive. I also want to tell you about a traffic light that is not working. This is at the junction of Choa Chu Kang North, Street 51 and Street 52. That traffic light out of order at this time. Please be very cautious if you're heading in that direction. Also want to tell you about another vehicle that's broken down. This is on the KJE, KJE towards the BKE after Sungai Tengah. Please drive with care wherever you are. We are now at 8:37 this Tuesday evening. Thanks so much for your company here on CNA 938. I'm Joel Chua, continuing in just a little while with a letter to myself with the motivational speaker and coach Cindy Tian. Stay with us on CNA 938.
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0: Thanks so much for staying with us on A Letter to Myself on CNA 938. Our guest today, Cindy Tian, motivational speaker and coach, who's been sharing with us her journey when she was much younger. She shared with us earlier how she was trying to cope with alcohol use, alcohol dependency, also an extreme form of dieting, would you say?
1: Yep.
0: Yeah. And that led to several health issues.
1: Sleeping issues, insomnia.
0: Sleeping issues, mental and physical health as well.
1: Yep, absolutely. Yeah.
0: And then life took a turn for the better when you decided that, you know what, I need to gain personal insight. You know, and turn my life around. And you shared with us so much of that journey in the earlier part of our conversation. At this point in time, Cindy, if you could, you know, identify the most valuable lessons you've gained on this journey, if you could write a letter to your younger self, what would you say in that letter?
1: You know, it was actually very hard to do this because I imagine talking to my five-year-old self.
0: All the way back 5 years old.
1: Yes, all the way 5 years old, not even when I was a teen, right? The first thing I would say is, I'm sorry.
0: I'm sorry.
1: Yeah, I'm sorry for shutting you out.
0: To your five-year-old self.
1: Yes, for shutting you out, for not listening to how you felt, for not respecting your body.
0: Okay.
1: For putting you through all that mental, emotional, and physical trauma because I was clueless. I had no idea what I was doing. Mm. The truth is I didn't know how to love you because I hadn't yet learned to love myself.
0: Right. At 5 years old, you said, you know, about the feelings that you had as a five-year-old child.
1: Yes.
0: Early in our conversation, you gave us a little bit of a peek into what it was like.
1: Yes,
0: but what were you feeling predominantly when you were 5 years old? Do you recall?
1: I think I was feeling a mix of, you know, I was a child then. I probably didn't really know what I was feeling because my mom asked me multiple times, why didn't you tell me what you were going through? And I told her I had no idea what I was feeling. All I knew is I had to kind of fend for myself.
0: Yeah.
1: It's when I was growing up, then I started to learn, okay, this is a little bit uncomfortable. Then all that numbing happened.
0: Mm. What was uncomfortable? Because you shared with us earlier about how when you were a child, because of your family circumstances, dad was working overseas most of the time or a lot of the time, you know, and you were passed from caregiver to caregiver.
1: Mm.
0: Yeah, and as a result, you felt that you were...
1: I felt very unloved. Very invisible. After I was passed from caregiver to caregiver, at a certain age, I can't remember exactly how old I was, probably about primary one, I was then brought home to be taken care of by my grandmother. And that was a very dynamic. She had 10 children. My grandmother had 10 children.
0: Okay.
1: And then her children obviously reproduced. And then there were so many like grandchildren at home. So we were staying in this huge shop house. 20 people living in that shop house.
0: Right.
1: And I was the youngest kid.
0: Wow.
1: And my grandmother did not like me. Yeah, so I mean, it was those days, right? Favorite the boys more than the girls. So I was again like the third class turnip. I was like the third class turnip for the first at least 10 years of my life. And she would say things that to make me feel kind of humiliated, like things like nobody really wants you. Did you know that?
0: Mm.
1: And at the time, I was like, why would you say something like that to me? I just kind of felt hurt and I was not important, invisible. So I kind of grew up feeling like, nobody really loves me. I was a little bit invisible. So I acted up in many other ways in school.
0: You were seeking validation.
1: So much validation.
0: Everywhere else.
1: Yes, yes, exactly. In all the wrong places.
0: Yeah,
1: I ended up being a childhood gangster in school. That was another story altogether. But from somebody invisible, I wanted to be somebody so visible. Yeah. So it just took me through the wrong track.
0: Yeah, yeah.
1: Yes.
0: And so that leads us back to that first message you shared with us that you'd say to your younger self, that five-year-old self, you'd say, I'm sorry.
1: I'm sorry, I really wanted to apologize to her because I think as she was growing up, I totally did not pay attention to her needs at all. Just kept shutting her out, substance abuse, starving you, putting you through things that if you were my own daughter, if this girl was my own daughter, I wouldn't have done that to her. But I did that to myself.
0: How has that changed for you today after going through the journey of growth and healing and gaining that insight and self-mastery that you have today, right? How do you meet your needs today?
1: That's such a great question. First of all, I pay a lot more attention to how I feel. And you know, I try and on a regular basis journal down my feelings and why I feel the way I do. What do I need to do about it? So I use the acronym of number one, recognize your emotions, examine it. Like, where's this coming from? Because sometimes you still get triggered by some childhood memories, right?
0: Yeah, yeah.
1: Then you assess the severity of it, you know, on a scale of 1 to 10, how important it is.
0: And that's what you mean by emotional intelligence.
1: Yes.
0: Being nuanced about your own emotional self-awareness.
1: Exactly. Exactly.
0: Not every version of feeling sad is a 10 upon 10 kind of sadness.
1: Yes. Yes. Right. Sometimes it's just a little memory.
0: Yeah.
1: But sometimes it's like a chronic severe feeling that's been bugging you. And then is there something you need to do about it? And then the D would be to direct your efforts.
0: Right.
1: Do you need to talk to your therapist? Do you need to just meditate? Do you just need to have a conversation with somebody? Or maybe it's a physical thing. You just need to go out into the nature.
0: Yeah.
1: So I think you have a lot more resources and you know what to do. Mm. This shutting you down and just suppressing it.
0: Yeah. Appropriate resources as well. Yes, you can respond appropriately.
1: Yes, exactly. Yeah. Exactly. That's the correct word, you know, appropriate, right?
0: Yeah. And instead of seeing every problem as a nail that needs a hammer to be solved. Yeah? Mm. Thank you so much, Cindy, for sharing with us that first message, an apology, essentially, to that younger version of yourself. What's your second message in your letter?
1: Yeah, so the second message is, I call it, I want to acknowledge her, actually.
0: Acknowledge
1: her? Acknowledge
0: her. What does this mean?
1: So if I were to write something to her, I would say, I see you. Mm. I see how unworthy you felt in so many areas of your life. I see how fragile you were, how easily you got hurt, even though you always hid it. And yet how ambitious and fiery you were underneath all of that. I see your neediness for love, the shame of yourself, the deepest desires of your heart for meaning, your fears of the future, even the ones you never said out loud. But whatever you were looking for was never on the outside. It was always on the inside.
0: Mm. Thank you so much for sharing something so meaningful and so profound, you know. Mm. If you're, you know, that 5-year-old version of yourself were to hear everything you just said to her, which part of that do you think would have meant the most to her?
1: She probably would have no words. She'll probably just be bawling and crying, you know. I think it would be that. When I was young, I never knew that I felt unworthy. It was only in hindsight when I asked myself, why did I do all those things that I did? I kept rehashing and processing and backtracking, like, why did you drink so much, Cindy? It's because you were constantly feeling low self-esteem and shame. And why did you feel that low self-esteem and shame? It's because I had a thought pattern. And this is, I would say, very conflicting, right? As much as I felt unworthy of myself, I was also somebody, and I learned through the Enneagram and also after reflection, that I was somebody who believed that this world is for winners. So can you imagine that conflict?
0: Right.
1: I felt low self-esteem, but I want to win.
0: Yes.
1: So I was fighting those two all the time. I want to be the first. If I'm an athlete, I want to be the first. Mm. The second place is for losers.
0: Yeah.
1: So I was always trying to be the slimmest, be the smartest, speak the wellest, although there isn't such a word. So there was so much conflict in there, and it all just boils down to the fact that you didn't think you were worthy. So I just wanted to just acknowledge little Cindy to let her know that you are worthy.
0: Yeah, for who you are.
1: Yes, for who you are. For who you are, exactly.
0: Yeah. Thank you so much for sharing that, Cindy.
1: My pleasure.
0: Acknowledge, right? Mm. What's that third message in your letter to your younger self?
1: And the third message is really like an encouragement and an anchor. Yeah, I want to let her know, because she's a little kiddo, right? I will tell her that you will go through some things that will break you. Mm. And yet they will also be your breakthrough.
0: That's nice.
1: Yeah, your biggest wisdom will come from your deepest scars.
0: Yeah.
1: And one day your stories will be someone else's safe place to tell the truth. And that was really what I wanted to do with my book, just tell the truth. I didn't really care about where is it going to go to. I just believe that one day it'll be somebody's companion. Yeah, and I just also want to tell her that you're fearfully and wonderfully made, and you are put here to be a blessing to others.
0: Oh, that's really beautiful. Thank you so much for sharing that. That third message, that anchor, right? What is it that anchors you today?
1: You know, I've come to this conclusion that my mission in life, of course, it's through what I do at work, through my speaking, through my coaching, through my training. But my mission in life is really to help people to shine a light on their 3 BSs, not to shame them, but to kind of lift themselves out of it. Yeah, to put a spotlight to them so that they can get out of this craziness of being, I call it, buried in their BS. You know?
0: And remind us again for listeners who may not have heard the first part of our conversation, BS doesn't mean what you
1: think.
0: The
1: root word that we think.
0: Yeah, what does BS mean to you in your context?
1: Yeah, so the BS is the first one, like I mentioned earlier, it's your blind spots. Mm. Yeah, things that you cannot see, but people can see. The second BS would be your belief systems that will limit you, that will cage you if they are not great, and your bull stories will be the one that lie to you to rock bottom.
0: Yeah. The three BSs.
1: Yes.
0: The belief systems that you talked about, you know, many of us, sometimes we've got empowering belief systems, but sometimes if we are too rigid about those belief systems, we think that the world is this way and this is the only way it can ever be,
1: yes,
0: then that traps us.
1: Absolutely.
0: Isn't it? Yeah.
1: Yes, yes, yes.
0: And I guess also it's on some level it is that rigidity is comforting to some people because it's familiar. Mm. And things that are familiar tends to make us feel safe.
1: Yes.
0: Even though the opposite can be true.
1: Totally, totally. Yeah. Yes, yes. And I can think of an example that I have of a good friend that I was, you know, really close to, and her story's in my book as well. Mm. So it's my story and someone else's story. So a very dear friend, she's a South African. Her name is Karine, and I'm so proud of her. And she is such a beautiful person, such a creative, such a free-spirited person. But her belief system was very much linked to her dad. Mm. Her dad has always sort of, you know, put it on her that, you know, she needs to be an accountant. And she was never of an accounting personality, right?
0: Yes, because an accountant.
1: He was an accountant as well. And it's also what she saw her mother going through.
0: Yes.
1: And for her, she never questioned it. And she spent years building a career she didn't like until it landed her into a huge role. Mm-hmm. And she got so burnt out. And she actually wrote her story in my book. It's called Flirting with Burnout.
0: Okay.
1: She realized that she has been misaligned for her entire life.
0: Right.
1: Yeah. And that because of the overexertion and the depletion, not enough rest, she just kind of broke down. And she said that she totally became of a different personality. She started yelling at her subordinates. And she said, why is this person totally changed?
0: Right.
1: So yeah, that's how a belief system can affect us.
0: Yeah, and in just a little while, Cindy, I'll invite you to share with us also about how you approach this topic of burnout when you coach and provide mentorship to the executives who come to you for your support and professional advice. Stay with us for that conversation. Cindy Tien is our guest today, and she's been sharing with us her letter to herself. Stay with us. Quick check on the traffic situation. Our vehicle broken down on the KJE towards the PIE before Choa Chu Kang Drive. Do drive safely wherever you are.
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0: Thanks so much for staying with us on The Letter to Myself. Let's continue our conversation with motivational speaker and coach Cindy Tien, who's been sharing with us her journey and her letter to herself, how she bounced back from an earlier part of her life when she was engaging in self-destructive behavior. Would that be a correct way to put it? And now how she uses those insights to help others, a lot of whom may be at the verge or already experiencing burnout in their own professional and personal lives. Mm. How do you use your lived experience to engage your clients and help them manage and overcome burnout, Cindy?
1: Mm-hmm. Thank you for asking that great question. So I help my clients through my book, the work that I do in coaching and speaking. So burnout is something that's rampant these days. Yeah, we are just so tired. And I'm one of those people who is still a little bit struggling with it. And I think a big part of it is really, again, down to the blind spots in our personalities.
0: Mm.
1: Yeah, so I kind of identified three different types of personalities that are very prone to burnout. The first one is the producer. I'm sorry to use this word. There are no producers here.
0: In a media company. Well, no, you are surrounded by producers.
1: We're surrounded by producers.
0: You're in a radio studio.
1: Yes, exactly. So what I'm saying by a producer is that like a personality type, somebody who constantly is producing.
0: Has to keep producing. The belief system. Right?
1: The belief system, exactly. Yeah. It could be a blind spot for them as well. So this person usually gets burnout is because they are moving so much faster than everyone else.
0: Mm-hmm, mm-hmm.
1: They are already at level 10 when everyone else is at level 2.
0: Yeah.
1: So, and now with AI, it might become a little bit worse because they think that they are invincible. They are working all the time. So this feeling is that, you know, I have to be successful. I have to be ahead. The thinking is that, you know, I have to be a winner. Yeah. And then it becomes into what they do, right? So they might be addicted to work and they unknowingly.
0: Exactly.
1: Yes.
0: Exactly. That becomes just the script, the treadmill they're on, and the momentum is, you know, so fast they don't know how to get off.
1: Yes. Right?
0: So first personality type that's prone to burnout, producer.
1: Producer.
0: What's the second personality
1: type? The second one will be the perfectionist. Ah. It all starts with a P.
0: Okay.
1: So the perfectionist.
0: That would be, I think I'm a little bit in this category.
1: Are you in there? Okay, good. So we're just going to explore it. Perfectionist is when things can never be as excellent as you want to be.
0: Yeah.
1: Yeah, I know of a lot of clients and the colleagues that are perfectionists and they end up having to do everything themselves because nothing else that people do is good enough for them, right? Mm. So sometimes they fuss about the little things that might not really matter in the larger scheme of things.
0: Have you been reading my journal, Cindy? Is this how you're describing
1: no, this accurately? But thanks for revealing yourself to me. So it could be things like, you know, when I am doing my speaking engagement, somebody comes and tell me, oh, your fonts are too big. Yeah, I'm like, yeah. Oh, really? But it looks okay to me.
0: Okay, so the second type is perfectionist. We've got to speed through this a little bit because of time. Mm. What's the third type? And then we'll ask you to share with us what we can do about it once we gain these kinds of insights about ourselves. Mm, what's the third type?
1: The third type is the people pleaser.
0: Ah, okay. Mm.
1: So basically, you're somebody that wants to help everyone.
0: Yeah.
1: You cannot turn down requests. You're uncomfortable with conflict. So you end up saying yes to everybody. You end up not being... Sometimes it could become a little bit passive-aggressive as well because you conflicts is very uncomfortable for you. Mm. So you end up overextending yourself and then that becomes burnout.
0: Right. So if we recognize ourselves in any one of these three personality types that are more prone to burnout than you just shared with us, what can we do about it?
1: Okay. So the producer, the first thing you need to do is to slow down. Yeah.
0: Okay.
1: Slow down and not just slow down, but I think being able to not let your identity be latched onto
0: work.
1: Secular results. Mm. Yeah. Just work results.
0: Yeah.
1: Numbers, data, and you know, status. So usually producers are more prone to these kinds of things, yeah. And I actually fall under that category well.
0: Achievement, accomplishment.
1: Yeah, exactly. Okay. Yeah, what have I done today? You know, you tick off the checklist, right?
0: Right.
1: For the perfectionist is focusing on the 80% rather than the 200%.
0: Yeah. Yes.
1: Yeah. And asking yourself, if you have 2 hours of work, what can you do that's most important rather than fussing with the nitty-gritty?
0: Yeah, don't major the minor.
1: Exactly.
0: Yeah.
1: And one question that was very helpful, and I heard this from Brené Brown, is that perfectionism actually comes from fear. So one question to ask yourself is, what are you afraid of?
0: Yeah, that's, I think, a very thought-provoking and potentially very deep question for a lot of us perfectionists as well.
1: Yes, yes.
0: What's the third
1: thing?
0: Worth
1: reflecting on. Yes. And people pleasers, it's usually when they put other people's needs before themselves. Mm. Yeah, so the question that the thing that they need to focus on is, how can I prioritize myself over other people? Mm. How can I set boundaries?
0: Yeah.
1: Yeah, rather than letting people step all over you and you just doing everything that people want you to do. So how I'm seeing is, number one, recognizing what is this blind spot that's happening, the belief system that's happening, then you can find a solution to it.
0: Yeah.
1: Yeah, it's not just about resting, right? People say burnout or rest, you need a work-life balance, but you don't even understand what's causing you to be burnt out.
0: Exactly. And sometimes we need the help of either a therapist, a counselor, or a coach
1: to
0: help us navigate through these what's in our mind and excavate a little bit to find what's the root cause, right?
1: Yes,
0: thank you so much for sharing this, Cindy. At this point in time, if you could write another letter, this time to your future self, what would you say in this one?
1: Mm.
0: We've got about 2 minutes for this.
1: Sure. You know, I'm just going to say it really quick, but I'm just going to read out the letter that I'm talking to her, okay?
0: Sure.
1: So, hi, Cindy. I see you now at 85. You have a lot less makeup, but you still like your drag queen eyelashes. Okay, and you are beautiful. You have worked a journey that is long, that has time and meaning all at the same time, and your scars show every single step of this well-lived life. I'm currently trying to be the best version of the person I know you'll be proud of and ruthlessly cutting out parts I know you wouldn't want me to be. Yeah, by now, I hope that you're living somewhere beautiful of your dreams, somewhere you can look out at the waters, read great books, and reflect without a time limit. I hope you're still enjoying the yummiest food, listening to music, singing, dancing, and laughing crazily with friends. I hope you're surrounded by animals and by the people who love you and whom you love. It's time for you to rest. You've lived a good life, a full life, and I want you to know that the next season is going to be an even better one. You no longer have to worry about the future because you know who holds your future.
0: That's beautiful. Cindy, thank you so much. It's such an empowering message to end our conversation off on, taking us from 5 years old to 85 years old and everything in between, and sharing with us those letters to yourself as well. Cindy Tien has been our guest today. She's a motivational speaker and coach. Her book is entitled Inside, Breakthrough Your BS to Influence Yourself. And no, BS doesn't stand for what you think it stands for. It stands for something else altogether. And you can find out more about Cindy on her website, cindytien.com. And Tien is spelled T-I-E-N. Cindy, thank you so much for sharing your journey. We really appreciate it.
1: Thank you for having me, Joel.
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0: Thanks so much for staying with us here on CNA 938. I'm Joel Chua. Coming up in just a little while, Melanie Olivero and her guest explore Kuala Lumpur beyond the usual food and shopping weekend and find out what travelers should know about before attempting that train journey from Singapore to KL. Destination Anywhere in just a while with Melanie Olivero. Also coming up after the 9:30 news, Health Matters with Daniel Martin and his expert medical guest. Stay with us for that conversation as well. But first, it's now 1 minute past 9 o'clock. Good evening. Indonesia's former education minister and Gojek founder Nadiem Makarim has been sentenced to 10 years in prison after being convicted of corruption linked to the procurement of laptops for schools during the COVID-19 pandemic. Judges found the deal caused state losses of about $120 million through inflated procurement prices and reduced competition. The anti-corruption court also ordered Nadiem to pay a fine of about $55,000 and more than $45 million in restitution, or face an additional 5 years in prison. The 41-year-old was one of Indonesia's youngest cabinet ministers when he joined the government in 2019, serving as education minister until 2024 under President Joko Widodo. Nadiem has consistently denied any wrongdoing, describing the case as politically motivated and saying he will appeal the verdict. CNA's Chandni Vidvani has more details on the story. She joined us earlier from Jakarta and explained what was behind the judge's decision.
15: The judge's decision was based on a number of factors. I was at the courthouse earlier, and if we look at what the judges said, the panel ruled that there was a conflict of interest in the procurement of the Chromebook laptops. And this move, according to the judges, essentially was meant to serve Nadiem Makarim's corporate interests and own relationships. The chief judge said that the way in which Nadiem conducted and executed the policy decisions were proven to contain an abuse of authority intended to unlawfully benefit certain parties, and all of this, according to the panel of judges, was contrary to the oath of office of a minister. Now, while there was a panel of five judges, it is worth noting that there was one dissenting opinion from one of the judges, and that judge stated that Nadiem should be acquitted of all charges because the criminal elements had not been legally and convincingly proven. He said that the evidence presented at the trial was not yet able to prove a malicious intent on Nadiem's part as a minister. Additionally, if we look at the sentence that has been handed down, Nadiem's 10-year sentence is less than the 18-year term initially sought by prosecutors. They've said that a previous assessment showed the Chromebooks could not be effectively used in some parts of the country, such as remote regions, for example. And in a statement after the trial, prosecutors rejected claims of criminalizing honest people and said that justice had prevailed.
0: Chandni Vidvani reporting. The United States is dispatching special envoys to Doha for talks aimed at securing a more permanent peace in the Middle East. However, host Qatar has confirmed that there are no plans for direct talks between the US and Iran. CNA's Lok Wei Su tells us more.
16: Asif Witkoff and Jared Kushner will look at progress of negotiations, which will include the many contentious points, including that of Lebanon. Iran, meanwhile, has denied any planned meeting with the United States, but says it will send an expert delegation to speak with Qatar on the release of frozen funds. The Qatari Foreign Ministry, though, has refuted Iranian claims of the transfer of $6 billion in frozen assets, adding that any release depends on progress made in negotiations. On another point of dispute, Qatar says a de-escalation hotline has helped Padni contain recent military exchange between the US and Iran in the Strait of Hormuz. Qatar is coordinating with Oman to safeguard commercial shipping with freedom of navigation through the strait a top priority.
0: Lok Wei Su with that report. Well, we continue now with another story, or rather related story and a related report. Jagruti Dave is covering this same story for CNA from Washington, D.C., and she shares what the U.S. administration is hoping to accomplish in Doha.
17: Yes, it's very difficult to know what both sides really can hope to achieve, given they can't even agree on a statement of the nature of the talks that are set to take place. But we understand from the Qatari Foreign Minister spokesperson that there will be indirect talks, that both sides will not be talking directly, that they will be effectively being mediated by the Qataris in Doha. And this round of talks is, I guess you could call them technical talks. This is where the details of that ceasefire almost 2 weeks ago were thrashed out. It was a very vague outline, and now the detail is going to be discussed before it returns to the high-level talks where both sides then hopefully meet to then finalise some sort of resolution. So issues of contention, of course, Iran's nuclear programme, the fate of the Strait of Hormuz, US sanctions, these are some of the key things that are clearly going to be tried to be resolved in these technical-level talks. But until both sides meet face-to-face, you know, in mediated talks, they have clearly been successful in the past via Pakistan, for example, that mediated the last set of talks. But really the hope, I think, here is for some sort of progress to be made from that original ceasefire, with the hope that normal operations can be resumed, particularly in the Strait of Hormuz.
0: Jagruti Dave there. Air Asia will stop its direct flights between Singapore and Jakarta from July. The airline's website has removed the daily service, leaving only flights connecting through Kuala Lumpur. In response to queries from CNA, AirAsia said the move is part of a network optimization strategy. The airline added that it's reallocating capacity to stronger performing routes. It's also tapping on its fly-through connections via Kuala Lumpur and other available hubs to capture demand more efficiently. The airline says affected passengers will be notified and offered options to help manage their travel plans. Preparatory works for the Long Island project off Singapore's east coast are set to begin at the end of the year. Authorities say the works, which will not involve land reclamation, will be carried out in two phases. The first phase will begin west of Bedok Jetty and will include sand infilling. Authorities say the project, a major coastal protection effort, will be carried out over the next few decades. CNA's Natalie Ong with more in this report, featuring National Development Minister Chee Hong Tat.
18: The Long Island project was first mooted in 1991, and detailed technical studies are ongoing now. The project is designed to protect Singapore's east coast from rising sea levels, strengthen water resilience with a future reservoir, and create new land for future needs.
19: Preparatory works for the project will be carried out in two phases. The first phase will cover an area of around 570 hectares, starting west of Bedok Jetty. The works will include removing seabed obstructions. Works to the east of the jetty will cover about 155 hectares. Authorities say the second phase will start after Singapore hosts the Southeast Asian Games in 2029. Together, the preparatory works will cover about 725 hectares, roughly twice the size of Marina Bay.
20: It is a complex project that requires many years of careful planning and implementation. This is why we are starting preparatory works in the waters off East Coast later this year. While these works are ongoing, you can continue to safely access the beaches, exercise paths, and tracks along East Coast Park.
19: He adds that measures will be put in place to minimize the impact on the environment and the community.
0: And that report by Natalie Ong. Four men have been arrested for their suspected involvement in a transnational syndicate supplying Etomidate vape pods, also known as K-pods. The Health Sciences Authority seized more than $83,000 worth of K-pods during enforcement operations on the 23rd of June. It's the first time a transnational syndicate supplying vape pods has been investigated under the Tobacco and Vaporizers Control Act. Two of the suspects were taken to a multi-story car park in Sengkang, where they are believed to have distributed the K-pods. 32-year-old Kong Chi Chong was arrested in Teck Wai, where about 1,000 Etomidate vape pods were seized. Another 32-year-old Willie Po was arrested at a residential unit in Tampines, where more than 100 K-pods were confiscated. The arrests follow investigations after two Malaysians were caught at Woodlands Checkpoint in May with more than $800,000 worth of K-pods. Under the law, those convicted of supplying Etomidate can face up to 10 years in prison, while importers can be jailed for up to 20 years. And that's the news here on CNA 938. For headlines anytime, stay with us. You can also get those headlines and the full stories on cna.asia. Let's take a look at the traffic situation now. If you're currently driving, please be aware of a vehicle breakdown on the SLE. This is towards the CTE before Woodlands Avenue 2. Please avoid lane 4. A vehicle broken down also on the PIE towards Changi after Bedok North Avenue 3. Let's take a look at the weather for tomorrow now. Thundery showers back with us. This will be mainly over the northern, eastern and western parts of Singapore tomorrow afternoon. Temperatures will probably hit 34 degrees Celsius. Coming up in just a while, Melanie Oliveira with Destination Anywhere. Stay with us.
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2: On Destination Anywhere, we look at Kuala Lumpur, not just as a quick flight or a road trip away, but as a city you can reach by rail from Singapore. Let's go on this journey together. I'm Melanie Olivero. This is CNA 938. Well, this journey currently involves crossing from Woodlands to JB Central by bus, car or train, and then connecting onto Malaysia's rail network towards KL. So it takes more planning than simply hopping on that plane. But that slower route also changes the rhythm of your trip, turning KL into a more than a weekend of malls, makan discoveries and fun. I always enjoy myself whenever I'm in Kuala Lumpur. And perhaps it's the charm of going to KL by train. It reminds us that a nearby destination can still feel new when we choose to arrive there differently. So to tell us more, let's bring on Nabila Rosli. She's a travel enthusiast who visited our northern neighbor's capital city by train recently. Hey, Nabila, for Singapore travelers comparing flights, coaches, driving and rail, when does taking the train to KL make sense? And when is it still less convenient when it comes to other options?
3: Hi, Melanie. Thanks for having me on the show. Well, I feel that the train is for people who believe the journey is part of the holiday. During the 4.5 hours journey, I was able to read, snack, and also just look out of the window. I feel it's a much calmer start to the holiday than just sitting in traffic if you were to go by coach or by car. Yeah, we also managed to book the business class cabin this time, so it was really nice to be served food and snacks throughout the journey. I feel it's a first step before flying business.
2: Very nice. How much was that, very roughly, the business class seats?
3: To and fro is about 100 Sing, but I do think that because we went during June holidays, so the price is slightly higher than normal.
2: Oh. Mm. And there's Wi-Fi also, right?
3: I did not actually use the Wi-Fi. I think you can connect to it, but it can get a bit slow while it's passing through.
2: So you use your own eSIM or SIM card, lah?
3: Yes, correct.
2: Ah, okay. What else were you going to say, Nabila?
3: I do feel that if your priority is speed, flying still wins by a bit, but you still have to consider arriving at the airport minimally 1 to 1.5 hours earlier and then travel from KLIA to the KL Central area. But I think if the train, it's really about traveling comfortably and also enjoying the scenery. Throughout the trip, we were able to admire lush greenery along the way and also avoid traffic jams.
2: What about keeping the suitcases? Is it easy to access the suitcase cupboards and cabins?
3: So the overhead cabins are similar to those we see on flights. But again, you're only able to store cabin-sized luggages. So I would advise those considering this journey to really pack light and not bring those huge luggages. Because if you do bring those, you will have to find a space either at the front or back of the cabin.
2: And they may all be taken up by others. So it's first come, first served, yeah?
3: Yeah, correct.
2: Okay. With Malaysia's electric train service expansion improving those links between JB, Johor Bahru and Kuala Lumpur, could rail become a more serious alternative to flying or taking the coach for Singapore travellers?
3: I really think so. I think with the upcoming RTS, it'll be very easy to reach JB from SG and the trains will run a lot more frequently. So from there, it's really easy to just plan the time you want to take this ETS to KL Central. And I also feel that generally, trains do depart on schedule, unlike coaches or if you go by car, where your travel time can vary a lot because of traffic.
2: Nabila, we talked about storing our luggage pieces, and you've advised us that when it comes to this trip in particular, don't take our bigger suitcases, take cabin luggage if you can. But let's talk about other things we should consider for someone taking the train from Singapore to KL. Can you tell us about the other practical and other pain points we should bear in mind, such as border clearance, transfers, booking separate tickets, and timing all those connections as well, that we should understand before choosing the railway?
3: Okay, I think in terms of border clearance, it's really when you are entering JB from SG. So if you are taking the 5 minutes train, the clearance is rather straightforward because there is designated immigration just for train passengers. In terms of transfers and timing connections, there is some planning needed. So for us, we actually took the 9:55 a.m. ETS train to KL. And then we booked the SG to JB train at about 8:30 a.m. So there's a good like 1.5 hours buffer. So when we reached JB at 8:35, there was time to like enjoy breakfast before we boarded the ETS at about 9:25 to 9:30. So I think if you leave like a good 1 to 1.5 hours gap, that's time for you to eat breakfast and all and relax before you board the ETS train.
2: Okay, there's quite a few planning sessions we should embark on, especially if you're traveling with other people, and for us to bear in mind. For Singapore travellers who may think of KL as a quick weekend escape, what makes a city worth a proper short holiday? Because I think a weekend is not enough. I prefer to stay there maybe a week or just slightly less than a week. Why is it such a good repeat destination as well?
3: I think it's really, KL is really about the comfort of familiarity while knowing there's always something new to discover. So for my travel partner and I, we actually have this favorite Wagyu beef buffet place in KL. It's called Wanumia. And we make it a point to visit every time we are back. But I think every trip, we also discover something new, be it a cafe, a spa, or just a different hotel to stay in. So for this trip, I stayed at Alila, which is in the Bangsa area. I would say it's quieter than the KL Central

0: Have you heard? Me Listen is doing a giveaway again. 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
1: You should be able to get it. And then it has quite a nice view.
2: Yeah. Mm. For Singaporeans who already say they know KL well, I wouldn't dare say that because like you, whenever I go back, there's so much more to discover. Where else can they find a different side to the city beyond the malls, beyond the mega landmarks? Have you found any hidden gems and new exciting neighbourhoods or more local experiences that you want to share with us?
1: Actually, this trip, we ventured beyond the usual malls like TRX, Pavilion, and discovered two new places, actually, which I will share with you today. So the first one is Pasar Seni. I think it's quite worth to check out what's on at Pasar Seni because they often have these pop-up markets which feature local businesses selling everything from bags, clothes to perfumes, and of course, food. So I'm a huge fragrance lover. So when I was there, I was happy to discover two new local perfume brands, and I managed to get some new fragrances for myself. And then the other one is actually a mall called GMBB, but it's a more unique kind of mall. It actually features various independent shops selling products like batik alongside art galleries. So while we were there, we stumbled upon this travel photography exhibition featuring Fujifilm shots from all around the world.
2: All of them are in KL, in KL Central itself, is it?
1: Yes, correct.
2: Okay.
1: So Pasar Seni is actually near Petaling Street, so KL's Chinatown area.
2: And then the other one?
1: The other one is quite near the KL Central area, actually. So but we grabbed everywhere, so it's quite easy to get around.
2: Yeah, Grab is about 8 ringgit thereabouts, right?
1: Yeah, correct.
2: What is the other one called, the other shopping centre you found?
1: GMBB.
2: GMBB. Okay. And you said that you discovered two new fragrance makers. Do you remember the name very offhand?
1: Yes. The first one is called the Bintang Perfume. And the second one is Make Sense. Sense is spelled as S-C-E-N-T-S.
2: Make Sense. Okay, got it. The batik though, because obviously in Singapore, as you know, Nabila, batik can be very expensive because the shops here import those of the very highest quality. And sometimes it's very hard to go to the middle ground and just get the good stuff that's affordable for everyone. So the batik in KL, what are the prices there like?
1: Check out the clothes, but I was looking more at the pouches, the batik pouches. I think quite reasonable. Maybe one pouch is about like 12 to 15 Sing dollars.
2: That's not bad. That's not bad.
1: Yeah.
2: What I also found out about holidaying in Malaysia, because the thrift scene is still very much thriving, not just around the world, not just in Singapore, but Malaysia as well. But again, comparing prices, when it concerns Singapore and Malaysia, the thrifting scene in Malaysia, I find, is more affordable.
1: Yeah, definitely.
2: But definitely you and your partner, your traveling partner, you mentioned that you're more into perfumes and eating and not so much thrifting, Nabila?
1: Yeah, I think because we are so into food, this trip we also visited this food festival. It's called Rasa Fusion, basically to discover more local food. So my friend was actually wanting to try these cookies from this one particular vendor ever since they came to Singapore, actually. But then they sold out before she could buy them. So I think on this trip, we finally got our hands on the cookies. And I thought it was really good. And we also managed to see like a food festival in KL.
2: So nice. So there were a lot of samples being handed out. And you bought some more snacks and cookies as well, something like that. And drinks too.
1: Yeah. Yes, correct. There were a lot of drinks.
2: Nabila, if we only had 48 hours in KL, what would you suggest would be the best mix of eating, shopping, sightseeing, and doing absolutely nothing in a hotel, just chilling out, you know, just relaxing?
1: I think a place like KL really allows you to do absolutely nothing. So personally, I enjoy finding like different hotels

0: hotels to stay in each time I visit KL. I'm not really a morning person, so for myself, I will sleep in, enjoy the comfortable hotel bed, and then head out for a nice late lunch. I think while we were exploring KL, we also saw this hop-on, hop-off bus, which I thought is quite a fun way to explore the city if you're into sightseeing. And then afterwards, after a late lunch, maybe squeeze in a bit of shopping. And this trip, I also managed to try a Pilates class in KL. The studio is called Let's Flow Studio, if I'm not wrong. And it was really nice. And then I think, of course, you can end the day with supper. Yeah.
1: And did you do very, very touristy things, not necessarily during this trip, but earlier on, going to places like the Upside Down House? Did you go there? Have you experienced going to the Upside Down House?
0: Oh, I've not tried. Is it like a place where you can take pictures and
1: Oh,
0: everything looks upside down?
1: so many. Yeah, basically the house is upside down and you're not.
0: Oh,
1: So
0: okay,
1: met.
0: interesting.
1: Very, very interesting. Many, many Instagram and Facebook and TikTok moments awaiting you. It's a tourist attraction, but it's a lot of
0: Okay.
1: fun. I found a lot of friends going there, family members. And what I also liked was because the Malaysian cartoonist Lat is so loved and so respected that they have life-sized statues of his classic characters sprinkled throughout KL City, you see. Did you see any
0: Oh,
1: of
0: okay,
1: those?
0: interesting.
1: Yeah, you probably passed them, but I think maybe you were going from one destination to the other. Maybe you didn't
0: Yeah.
1: spot them yet. But that's what I love about KL, the Lat statues that I saw. So that's a 48 hours in KL. We got to talk more about food, Nabila. How should travelers realistically go for a meal there? And what dishes are truly worth crossing the causeway for?
0: I think if there's a place you've been wanting to try, it's really worth making the trip. Grab is also very convenient in KL, so
1: Yeah.
0: getting around is pretty easy. Fares are also affordable. And honestly, if the queues are too long or you just feel like staying in your hotel, there's always GrabFood. So for myself, on this trip, we actually tried the famous nasi lemak burung hantu. So
1: Ooh.
0: this shop actually uses basmati rice. That was quite interesting, and I think it was really good. We came for supper, so it was packed. We had to wait a bit, but I think it was worth the queue. And then on our last morning before we caught the train back to JB, we just wanted to laze around, so we ordered nasi kandar from this place called Hamidiyah, and to the hotel. So I think whether you choose to head out or stay in, I don't think you'll ever run out of good food options in KL.
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2: It's 9:30. Good evening. Households in Singapore will pay more for electricity and gas from July to September. For electricity, the tariff will go up by 17%, while gas tariffs will increase by about 7%. The Energy Market Authority says these account for the rise in fuel prices amid the Middle East conflict. CNA's Genevieve Wu tells us more.
7: The real crux.
2: We'll bring you the correct report from Genevieve Wu in just a moment.
7: Quarterly household electricity tariffs will go up 4.64 cents to 31.91 cents per kilowatt hour. It's the highest since July 2022, according to data by SP Group. For families living in HDB four-room flats, this means the average monthly electricity bill will increase by $17.14 before GST. As for gas tariffs, it will rise by 1.56 cents to 23.48 cents per kilowatt hour. EMA adds that the Middle East situation remains uncertain, but if it improves, fuel prices could decrease and in turn lower tariffs later this year. To offset utilities expenses and conservancy bills, more than 1 million Singaporean households living in HDB flats will also receive rebates next month. These help lower and middle-income HDB households cope with utilities expenses. Depending on flat type, households can expect to receive up to $190 worth of U-Save rebates. This is double the regular rebate. They will also receive up to a month of service and conservancy charges rebates. The amounts will be credited directly into their utilities accounts.
2: Genevieve Wu with that report. Singapore is seeing more young adults staying single as family sizes shrink. That's according to the Department of Statistics General Household Survey. The sharpest increase was among women aged 25 to 29 and men aged 30 to 34 who had never married. Married couples with children remain the most common household type, but their share has fallen since 2020. The survey also found ever-married women are having fewer children on average. The same survey showed English is now the most commonly spoken language at home, and a larger proportion of residents reported having no religious affiliation. From tomorrow, SingPass users will be able to log in using pass keys, adding a stronger layer of protection against phishing scams. The new feature replaces passwords with a secure key stored on the user's device, making it much harder for scammers to intercept login details. iPhone users can set up pass keys after updating the SingPass app from 10 a.m. tomorrow, with Android support coming later. GovTech says if a device is lost or stolen, the passkey is automatically deactivated when SingPass is set up on a new device. Peak traffic at Woodlands Checkpoint has been easing about 2 hours earlier on weekdays, with congestion subsiding by around 9 p.m. since mid-April. The improvement follows the opening of a new passenger clearance hall, which handles 3,000 workers returning to Malaysia on chartered buses and vans each weekday evening. Border officers begin diverting chartered buses to the new hall from around 5 p.m., depending on traffic conditions. The Immigration and Checkpoints Authority says the new arrangement has cut the average clearance time for these buses from about 30 minutes to 10 minutes. Around 120 more buses also pass through the checkpoint each weekday. Indonesia is seeking jail terms of up to 10 years for 19 people accused of running a baby trafficking syndicate. The infants were allegedly sold to couples in Indonesia and Singapore. Prosecutors say the group reportedly sold at least 34 babies between 2022 and 2025. Five defendants, including the alleged ringleader and a key recruiter, face the toughest sentences. The remaining 14 accused of acting as fake parents or safe house caretakers could each receive five years. The trial resumes next week. Singapore and Indonesia will carry out research and joint training on nuclear policy under a new deal. It'll see both countries collaborate on areas such as radiation regulation and nuclear emergency preparedness. This builds on long-standing ties among agencies, as well as through ASEAN platforms. The National Environment Agency has signed the deal with its Indonesian counterpart in Jakarta today. Its CEO, Dr. Benjamin Koh, says the move reflects Singapore's commitment to working with ASEAN partners as the country considers the future deployment of nuclear energy. And that's the news here on CNA 938. For headlines anytime, stay with us. You can also get those headlines and the full stories on cna.asia. Quick check on the traffic situation at this time. If you're currently driving, please be aware of a vehicle broken down on the CTE towards the SLE after Jalan Bahagia. A vehicle broken down also on the KJE towards the PIE before Choa Chu Kang Drive. And this traffic light not working, that's the one at the junction of Punggol Road and the TPE slip road to Hougang. Please drive safely if you're heading in that direction as well. More roadworks on the AYE towards the MCE at Corporation Road exit. Do drive with care. Coming up in just a while, Daniel Martin and his expert medical guest with Health Matters this evening. Stay with us on CNA 938.
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10: 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I'm Cheryl Goh. 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
16: Good evening, everybody. Thank you so much for joining me. Or good afternoon, depending on when you're listening to this interview. Let's talk a little bit about pancreas transplantation and when it would be necessary. We'll also be learning more about the adult pancreas transplantation program that is available here in Singapore and advancements that have happened to it. But first, yes, pancreas transplantation would be necessary primarily for individuals who are dealing with very specific types of type 2 diabetes or this severe brittle type 1 diabetes, as it's also known. Why is that the case? Well, it has to do with the pancreas's function in insulin production. Now, remember, it's usually having to do with a situation where end-stage kidney function is stepping in. Uncontrollable diabetes, being poorly managing your hypoglycemia, some frequent insulin reactions, all of these could be signs of kidney damage, kidney failure, and the need for a pancreas transplant. So let's talk about what that would entail in Singapore, and learning more about the Adult Pancreas Transplantation Program as I speak to Associate Professor Tiong Ho Yi, who's the program director and a senior consultant himself at the National University Center for Organ Transplantation. But first off, a program like this means additional resources, right? So how would that help, in particular, this speciality?
13: Pancreas transplant is going to be part of the armamentarium to treat patients with diabetes with complications. And, you know, this actually started as a HSDP, Health Services Developmental Program from the MOH, as a joint project between SGH and NUH back in 2012. And therefore, over the years, we have built up the expertise surgically, medically, allied health-wise to provide a service hitting the KPIs that NOH set for us. It has taken some time because it is a complex procedure that involves different disciplines. But with the mainstreaming, it means that we can focus not just on patients from SGH and NUH, but also hopefully patients that will be referred from other hospitals in Singapore to us.
17: So prior to this, who would be going for these kinds of transplantations? Would there not be as many best practices and protocols to make it mainstream, so to speak?
13: I mean, it is mainstream, but because this is a complicated procedure, in fact, it is pancreas transplant is done most commonly and most optimally together with the kidney transplant. So it is a multi-organ, a combined organ transplant of two organs. So because it is a complicated procedure, MOH has elected that we focus on the two primary transplant centers, NUH and MOH, and the surgeries will be done at NUH in this collaboration. So it is mainstream because it is provided for all Singaporeans and permanent residents. However, it has to complement the transplant activities at both hospitals. Hmm.
17: So let's talk about the health issue at hand. Why would a patient require a pancreas transplantation? You've talked about the treatment of diabetes, for example, as well. What other health issues would lead them to this point?
13: So really, it is quite specific. This is a pancreas transplantation for diabetes to replace the production of insulin from the pancreas. However, it is not for all diabetes patients because, you know, if with the transplant from a deceased donor, we transplant the whole gland, you will have to take immunosuppression. That is why, in addition to a complex surgery with its attendant risk, you need to take immunosuppression. So this is really an operation for patients who are at the end of the treatment spectrum for diabetes. If patients with diabetes, they take their medication, their injections, and the sugar is controlled, then they don't need this procedure. However, if patients develop kidney disease, kidney failure, require dialysis, and therefore a kidney transplant, then the pancreas and the kidney transplant surgery goes into them. So for such patients who need dialysis, who needs insulin injections and get complications, then this surgery is a ray of hope for this really what we think end-stage diabetes patients.
17: I mean, we do have some of the highest kidney failure rates in the world due to diabetes, don't we, Professor?
13: Yes. I mean, in fact, patients, you know, in excess of 50% of our dialysis patients are on dialysis. Mm. And dialysis have diabetes. Mm. And, you know, however, you know, these patients with renal failure and diabetes must not also suffer from other significant complications such as they cannot undertake the surgery.
17: Right, because again, of the immunosuppression that would have to happen after that, is it?
13: Yes, and also the surgery is, you know, the patient cannot have excessive ischemic heart disease from the diabetes such that they cannot undertake the surgery. So we have to have a careful selection process to ensure the patient will benefit and the patient will be able to take the surgery and the medical follow-up.
17: What is it like for the patient after the procedure, I'm wondering? I mean, I'm not just talking about the recovery from the procedure and the surgical procedure and the immunosuppression, but what does it mean for the condition? Has it solved the problem?
13: So these patients would obviously, when have, you know, on dialysis, if it's blood dialysis, is 3 times a week. and four times of insulin injections with blood glucose monitoring, you know, their quality of life will be poor, and also, you know, not enough time to spend with to do what they want to do. So our patients who have gone through our pilot program and one patient on the mainstream program successfully, they go back to doing what they can, what they love to do. So the quality of life is improved, but also their overall survival is improved because you've got better sugar control. Your diabetes is essentially cured, and you don't need dialysis.
17: Life-changing, absolutely life-changing for that individual, particularly since they've run the gamut, they've been through it all, and treatment hasn't worked for them thus far. They've not got it under control, and this just turns it back. I'm curious, what are some of the difficulties and challenges facing both the patients and health professionals in the in this whole process of the transplantation?
13: Yeah, I mean, you know, as you know, when, to get this HSCP to mainstreaming has been a long process. And, you know, we have done five successful transplants. However, because it is not suitable for everyone, we have to have careful assessment. Initially, we have been doing on type 1 diabetes, patients with insulin deficiency. But the majority of our patients with diabetes in Singapore is type 2 diabetes. And 2 years ago, we successfully transplanted a type 2 patient with diabetes. So we now know perhaps more patients, including type 2, can be suitable for a pancreas transplant. So they need to go through a careful process of a selection evaluation, and we welcome you know, referrals from hospitals to either the SGH or NUH transplant centers for evaluation. So, you know, trying to select the correct patient for the surgery that will benefit them is one of the challenges. And the other challenge will be, of course, the deceased organ donor, because this the whole pancreas is being transplanted and therefore comes from a deceased donor, not a live donor. And our transplantation rates from deceased donor in Singapore remains low. And, you know, we cannot predict when the organ will come for us to do the transplant. So that is one challenge that professionals face.
17: Prof Tiong, let's talk a little bit more about that selection process then. What is going to go into, now that we've brought together and now that we've piloted, now that the procedure is going to be done at NUH for the next 2 years, now that the best practices are in place, how are we going to fine-tune and refine the selection process and the criteria, the waiting list situation, and getting of those donors' supplies? Because I know, as you mentioned, that's a challenging part.
13: Correct. I mean, we can talk about the deceased donor organs. So, you know, in Singapore, we have the HOTA, Human Organ Donation Transplant Act, as well as the MTERA Act. Now, because a pancreas transplant is not covered under HOTA, for a deceased donor to donate their organs, the next of kin would have to assign the consent.
17: So it's an opt-in situation here.
13: Correct. And therefore, we are very grateful. Our patients and the medical staff from the pancreas transplant team is very grateful to the family and the donors for giving up the organs so that others may benefit.
17: I see. So that's an important step that has to be taken. I mean, are most pancreases viable? Do we have to go through a needle in a haystack situation of finding suitability and matches and things like that?
13: So, I mean, in terms of the deceased donor, the selection criteria for a suitable donor is tighter than that of a liver and kidney. That's one. And one of the criteria is age. So pancreas, you know, age less well, say, than kidneys as a person grow older. Therefore, our deceased donor will tend to be have a upper age limit of 55, but best 30 to 40 years. Mm. That's one. And, you know, therefore, one of those strategies where both institutions will work with MOH, the National Organ Transplant Unit, NOTU, is to increase the education of the Singapore public regarding, you know, pancreas donation, and more importantly, organ donation through MTERA, you know, voluntary opt-in donation, in addition to organs that are covered under the HOTA Act.
17: I see. Okay. And what are we talking about in terms of selection criteria for the right patient? You said that that's so important, that this procedure is really not for everybody, but for the right patient, it really is life-changing. How do we make sure that, you know, that has really been streamlined?
13: Yeah. So, you know, with the service under MOH, so the NOTU will maintain a single waiting list. And we are actually still looking at patients who are waitlisted with diabetes on the waiting list. And these patients with diabetes and requiring a kidney transplant will then be screened for suitability of a pancreas transplant. In recent years, you know, access to the kidney waiting list has improved for patients with diabetes, partly because, you know, their general cardiac condition has improved. Now, this and therefore, looking at these patients with increased access to the kidney waiting list should enable us to find more suitable patients for a pancreas transplant, because they will get, as I mentioned, a simultaneous kidney pancreas transplant together. The two organs are together.
17: What is the process like? To replace and to do the transplantation, to go through it, like you say, it can be quite challenging in the nature of itself. What's happening?
13: Yeah, thank you for the question. So suitable recipients, when they're going to go the surgery, will be counseled very carefully before they actually call for the operation, so they understand what they're going through. So the operation involves multiple senior consultant surgeons from two hospitals collaborating together, like you say, to have best practice. And the surgery actually involves a open incision, you know, in the midline below the umbilicus. And there will be two organs to be transplanted. So the kidney usually goes first, and it goes into the right side of the pelvis. And there are two blood vessels to join the artery and the vein to the recipient, the patient's blood vessels, and the ureter from the kidney transplant to the bladder. Now, for the pancreas, there are also blood vessels to join, and these are joined onto the patient's right side. The kidney's on the left side, the patient's right side. And after joining the two blood vessels, the pancreas has a small segment of duodenum from the donor, which we would join to the recipient's intestine, because the pancreas not just produces insulin, it also produces digestive enzymes that has to be diverted into the recipient's small bowel. So altogether, 6 anastomoses, and it takes about six to seven hour operation.
17: What is the recovery process like?
13: So with increasing experience, with increasing best practices, as you've mentioned, now our last patient. A patient from SGH that was operated at NUH essentially went home after 9 days after the surgery. Of course, the surgery can have complications and may require reoperations to deal with the complications. But with increasing experience, we hope to keep the length of stay, 7 to 9 days. And we expect the organs, you know, to work, especially the pancreas, to control the sugar straight away, so that, you know, recipient of this surgery, if successful, does not need insulin injections right from the get-go after the graft is unclamped and reperfused, you know. So although all our patients will be back at work, you know, essentially after a month after the surgery, and, you know, they need time to adjust to their medications, and they are able to get back to work.
17: And what is the wait list like for a procedure and a process like this?
13: You know, so at the moment we have 4 patients on the wait list. And of course, we screen a far greater number of patients, probably in excess of 20. So 1 in 5 patients or more that we screen actually managed to get on the wait list. And the waiting time will average perhaps between 1 to 2 years. This is likely to be shorter than the kidney wait list. And one of the reasons is because if there is a suitable pancreas then the kidney would follow the pancreas. And we know patients with diabetes and renal failure, they can wait 6 to 7 years for a kidney. So for suitable patients, we want to be able to match them to the appropriate organs earlier.
17: Yep, exactly what I was going to ask. Glad to hear that as well. Final point, Professor Tom, before I let you go. I mean, this being the first in Southeast Asia to have this service, do you think we're going to see these expertise and practices reach out to the region and more?
13: The important thing to note is that this transplant, like all the other organ transplants in Singapore from deceased donors, is only provided for Singaporeans and Singapore permanent residents. You know, so this is an important point. However, you know, as we build our experience, we will be happy to engage our regional transplant physicians, you know, exchange what we have learned and hopefully set up a similar practice health service in other countries.
17: So now a part of the armamentarium to fight diabetes for those patients that require it most, this concept of pancreas transplantation. Thank you to Associate Professor Tiong Ho Yi for talking to us more about the adult pancreas transplantation at the National University Center for Organ Transplantation. I'm Daniel Martin. This has been another edition of Health Matters. Don't forget, you can get more by following my podcast wherever you get your audio right now.
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0: You're listening to the news on CNA 93. And in fact, that's coming up in about 30 seconds at 10 o'clock. I'm Joel Chua, and I'll be back with you tomorrow evening at 8 o'clock for another edition of A Letter to Myself. Be sure to join me then as well, as always. Our colleagues from CNA TV will be joining us in just a moment now for the 10 o'clock news. Stay with us. Good evening.
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4: This is Singapore Tonight.
5: Good evening, I'm Angela Lim in tonight's top stories. Households will pay more for electricity and gas from July as rising fuel costs linked to the Middle East conflict drive tariffs higher. Singapore's Long Island project is taking shape with preparatory works along the East Coast to begin at the end of the year. And a surge in cyber attacks in Singapore. The latest report reveals that nearly 300,000 systems were infected last year, more than double the year before. And logging into SingPass could soon be safer and simpler. There's a new passkey option that replaces passwords to fight phishing scams. Plus, more young Singapore residents are staying single. A household survey also shows that double the number of households are bringing home a monthly income of at least $12,000.

0: Singapore households will pay more for electricity and gas from July to September this year. The tariff for electricity will go up by 17%, while gas tariffs will increase by 7.1%. The Energy Market Authority says this is to reflect the rise in fuel prices from the Middle East conflict. The quarterly household electricity tariffs will go up 4.64 cents to 31.91 cents per kilowatt hour. It's the highest since July 2022, according to data by SP Group. For families living in HDB four-room flats, this would see their average monthly electricity bill increase by about $17.14 before GST. Gas tariffs will rise by 1.56 cents to 23.48 cents per kilowatt hour. EMA says the Middle East situation remains uncertain, but if it improves, fuel prices could decrease and, in turn, lower tariffs later this year. Now, to offset utilities expenses and conservancy bills, more than 1 million Singaporean households living in HDB flats will also receive rebates in July. These will help lower and middle-income HDB households cope with utilities expenses. Depending on flat type, households can expect to receive up to $190 worth of USAVE rebates. This is double the regular rebate. They also receive up to a month of service and conservancy charges rebates. The amounts will be credited directly into their utilities accounts. So, what goes in a tariff and how is it calculated? Nasha Rahim breaks it down for us.
1: Your utility bill comes every month, but what goes into the tariff that you pay for? Well, there's two components, fuel cost and non-fuel cost. Fuel cost is a bigger component. It refers to imported natural gas, which generates 95% of Singapore's electricity. The cost of natural gas is tied to oil prices that are set under commercial gas supply contracts. But today's gas price doesn't immediately show up in today's tariff. It's calculated based on the average natural gas price from the previous quarter. For example, the average natural gas price from April to June will set the tariff for July to September. So there's a built-in lag. And since the Middle East conflict started on 28th February, the higher gas prices are now translating to higher tariffs. And whether these will come down largely depends on how the conflict develops.
2: It may not reach where we were pre-war, but it will definitely, you know, see a slope of recovery downwards. So if that really happens, you know, we would be in a much better place for Q4 and Q1 27. If we do see a sustained kind of closure of the status quo, we could expect elevated LNG prices to what they are today. And, you know, that would eventually pass into Q4 tariff and Q1 next year. So there may be some elevation in tariffs there as the full kind of conflict is passing through.
1: Other than fuel costs, there's also the non-fuel cost component, and it includes everything from transporting electricity through the grid, billing, meter reading, to operating power systems, and even labor and maintenance costs of power generation. So while the bill arrives every month, the story behind it comes much earlier. So now you know where the number comes from.
0: Preparatory works for the Long Island project off Singapore's East Coast are set to begin at the end of the year. Authorities say the works will be carried out in two phases. The first will start west of Bedok Jetty and include sand infilling. The entire project, a major coastal protection effort, is expected to span a few decades. Natalie Ong with more.
3: The Long Island project was first mooted in 1991 and detailed technical studies are ongoing now. The project is designed to protect Singapore's east coast from rising sea levels, strengthen water resilience with a future reservoir, and create new land for future needs.
4: Preparatory works for the project will be carried out in two phases. The first phase will cover an area of around 570 hectares, starting west of Bedok Jetty. The works will include removing seabed obstructions. Works to the east of the jetty will cover about 155 hectares. Authorities say the second phase will start after Singapore hosts the Southeast Asian Games in 2029. Together, the preparatory works will cover about 725 hectares, roughly twice the size of Marina Bay.
5: It is a complex project that requires many years of careful planning and implementation. This is why we are starting preparatory works in the waters off East Coast later this year. While these works are ongoing, you can continue to safely access the beaches, exercise paths, and tracks along East Coast Park.
4: He adds that measures will be put in place to minimise the impact on the environment and the community. Still, some sea sports users will be displaced by the reduction in sea space along East Coast, and agencies will work with them to identify alternative sites. Authorities say that the area being prepared is not the final land reclamation profile for Long Island, and that final plans will be refined before any reclamation works begin. Plans for Bedok Jetty, which sits between the two plots, have yet to be finalised.
0: Now, authorities say the preparatory works will involve removing seabed obstructions, creating temporary sand bunds and sand infilling. This is ahead of future land reclamation. But why are these needed and how do they work? Natalie Ong finds out from an expert.
3: So I understand preparatory works are going to begin end of this year. What is this exactly going to entail?
6: Preparatory work literally means getting all the preparation for the real future land reclamation work. Basically consider clear up all the unwanted material at the seabed. Those are, you know, ship racket, the old or whatever, you know, old pipe that left there unintentionally, big stone that rolled down from somewhere. Those will affect the future construction.
4: This work will take place around 130 metres from shore. Dr. Chu adds that the buffer was likely based on studies of wave action. That's to allow activities along the shore, such as swimming, to continue as per normal. Before works begin, floating barriers or silt screens, also known as silt curtains, will be deployed. Silt screens demarcate the work area and prevent sediment from floating closer to shore and affecting water quality.
6: Silt curtain is one of the very important installation to prevent sand from flowing beyond the area that you want it to flow, or rather you want to contain sand within the near to the construction location. So imagine the East Coast part will be here and the beach will be here, so the sand filling activity will be here and all this sediment will be contained here. Second part of the preparatory work is filling in the sand material. Sand filling process basically consists of bringing in sand from some source location in a big vessel, right? Depending on specific construction method, they may transfer to a slightly smaller vessel when they come nearer to shore, or maybe park at further away and pump the sand through a series of pipes. But in any case, the discharging of sand will have to be done beyond 130 meters, meaning that dropping this sand deposit at the seabed. And then we want them to do it layer by layer, gently, slowly on the seabed and building up slowly.
4: He adds that as works will take time, the sand will not be immediately visible. The first phase will take at least 3 years, while the second phase could last for up to another 3 years. Authorities say water quality, suspended sediment levels, noise and dust will be monitored throughout the works.
0: And still ahead, a leader in conservation efforts in Singapore joins us to tell us how the Long Island Project could affect the country's precious biodiversity in ways we may not even realise. Also ahead, a new passkey option for SingPass being rolled out to keep cyber threats at bay. Tell you more after the break.
7: Mom.
8: 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You know, every mom wants to keep her child close. Until she sees how far he's meant to go.
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0: Welcome back. A new environmental study says preparatory works for Singapore's major coastal protection project called Long Island are expected to have an overall minor impact on the surrounding environment. But conservation groups say some longer-term ecological questions remain. They say researchers will need to monitor how the displacement of marine life affects the wider ecosystem over time. Caitlin Ng with this report.
1: Beneath Singapore's eastern waters lie ecosystems teeming with life. A new environmental study sheds light on how preparatory works for Long Island could affect them. It examined impacts such as sediment plumes, water quality, and underwater noise. The study found that while the works are expected to temporarily disturb nearby habitats, the overall impact on the surrounding environment is expected to be minor, with effects remaining localized. But that doesn't mean there'll be no impact. The report says some marine life living directly beneath the preparatory works footprint, known as macrobenthic communities, will be lost during the works. These include shellfish and crustaceans and form part of the base of the marine food web.
2: That is an immediate loss, a direct impact, right? So when you are excavating and then you are filling in sand over a huge plot of area, unfortunately, these macrobenthics would just be gone. What can affect? We don't really know what are the adverse effects from there.
1: Nearby corals and seagrass may also experience stress from sediment plumes during the preparatory works. But the study says these impacts are expected to be short-term and localized, with mitigation measures and monitoring planned throughout the works.
3: Now, it is worth noting that this particular environmental impact assessment has been done mainly for the preparatory works of the Long Island project, which includes removing seabed obstructions and adding material to the waters here along East Coast Park. Now, another is in the works and will be carried out over the next few years to assess the impact that the reclamation project as a whole will have on this area and its biodiversity, which nature groups say they hope to continue being a part of to continue protecting life along our shores.
1: Conservationists like Mr. Tan say what is currently not known isn't just what will be lost, but how the wider ecosystem responds afterwards.
2: What we don't really understand is where the macrobenthics have been displaced. How does that affect the entire greater community and also the connectivity? How would the horseshoe crabs and sea turtles navigate these areas with now the front line being covered up and they have to go through certain channels? I think those really requires more monitoring and long-term research or perhaps even better models.
1: He adds that Nature Society Singapore understands the importance of the Long Island project and hopes to help enhance the area so nature can return.
0: And for more, Lester Tan joins us in studio. He's chairman of the Marine Conservation Group at Nature Society Singapore. Lester, good to have you here with us. So first of all, what marine ecosystems and species along the East Coast are most likely to be affected by these preparatory works?
2: I think the first one would be the fishes. Those have not really been commented or even be part of the EIA. So marine fishes, even like your shovel-nosed rays, bull-mouth kita fish, all those are not really recorded in it. And we don't really know how these sediments will then affect them in the long run. On top of that, you have your sea turtles and your horseshoe crabs as well. We're not sure how the prep work will then change their trajectory of movement. And how this really impedes their nesting area. So this is the critical nesting site as well in mainland Singapore.
0: Yeah, the report also outlines a range of mitigation measures. In your view, which is the most critical that you've identified?
2: That's definitely the silt curtain. So without the silt curtain, it allows a lot of sediment plumes being spilled over, and that will smother a lot of your coral reefs, your seagrass, alongside with your nesting sites as well. So basically, almost everything gets smothered with it.
0: Yeah, can you tell us more about that, actually? It was also mentioned in the story earlier, the sediment plumes, and how that might affect coral grass or even seagrass. We saw earlier that they could get a bit stressed. Why is that such a concern?
2: So just imagine yourself walking through in a city of dust, right? Every day you're just breathing in dust. It really chokes and clogs you. So in that perspective, goes the same for the corals and for the seagrass as well. They require clearer waters, not exactly that clear, but not to the point where sediment plumes are just floating all around.
0: Mm. And that can affect the wider ecosystem as well. Now, Nature Society Singapore was consulted on the environmental study for these preparatory works. As the planning for the reclamation stage continues, what would you like to see when it comes to the environmental monitoring program? Anything specific?
2: I would definitely love if the nature groups can get into the action itself. So to help out with the monitoring plans, if the agencies are willing to even get nature groups as a external vendor or a third party to come in with their second opinions through the law monitoring process. So getting people on the ground, even people who have always been on the shorelines and that particular shorelines for most of their time, that would be great to get them out there to help with the monitoring as well. So just on top of just the consultancies that are out there.
0: Yeah, why is this long-term monitoring such a priority? Why do you think that is so important?
2: It really helps us understand the long-term impact. So a lot of these impacts are studied between long-term and short-term. And this monitoring then allows us to accurately look at what really affects on the long run and also accounts to if certain changes are happening, how can we then best react to it?
0: Mm. Are there any gaps that you've noticed that might have been overlooked? Any areas of concern that you might want to bring up when it comes to this?
2: So for this particular preparatory work, I think we kind of really overlook at how it would affect the different species out there. So like the sea turtles, the horseshoe crabs, and especially the fish. This is not part of study. And if possible, to then understand more, a little bit more about them, how this prep work would then affect them in terms of sediment plumes or even how blocking up certain parts of the channels, how does that really affect all their movements? And it's really critical because at the end of the day, we really want them to come back after we finish the Long Island Reclamation Project. And this is critical and crucial for us to fully comprehend what they're doing or what really affects them. And how can we not do the same mistake to then have them recolonize our shores?
0: Mm. Now, authorities and also, you know, people who are doing the studies aside, all of us can also play a part. The East Coast Park is frequented by many, many people who go there for swimming, sailing, even just enjoying the park. Would you say there are any signs that people can look out for in case they can spot early any warning signs that you might identify?
2: I think if you're out there always, it's pretty... If you're observant enough, it's pretty straightforward if you see certain changes in it, right? If you frequent the seagrass or the intertidal areas, you will see sediment plumes or sediment spillage over it. So you see smoldering of sand or fine sediments around it. If you're fishing, perhaps you will see a lower diversity of fishes, right? The fishes that you normally get are no longer around. That will raise certain questions as well. If you go to certain shorelines, you know, perhaps as a regular park user, you always seeing life in that area. And for some reasons, after some period of time, you notice it's dwindling down. You no longer see the same sort of life that you get. Then I think those are signs where you should, you know, take note of, raise it in social media if possible.
0: Mm. And also inform the authorities.
2: Yes, inform the authorities.

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1: They had posted multiple falsehoods. In other news, logging into SingPass could soon be safer and simpler. A new passkey option will let users verify their identity using methods such as fingerprint or facial recognition, instead of keying in passwords that can be stolen or phished. GovTech says the move is aimed at protecting users from emerging cyber threats while keeping the login process as convenient as current methods. Nicholas Ng with more.
2: It's the app many Singaporeans reach for without thinking. To check their CPF, file their taxes, submit an arrival card, or access thousands of government and private sector services. More than 4 million people use SingPass every month, making it one of the country's most important digital gateways. But as scams become more sophisticated, with criminals also using tools like AI, that gateway needs to be harder to break into.
3: We are constantly evolving our security to ensure that SingPass remains safe and secure. Passkeys make logging in safer and easier by removing the need for passwords and OTPs and effectively protect our users from phishing scams.
2: Think of passkeys as a lock that needs two keys, one from a service and the other stored on a user's device. The service presents its key if a user attempts to log in using a legitimate QR code, and the device will use passcode or biometric identification, like a face or fingerprint, to verify the user's identity. If you're using it to log into another device, they'll use Bluetooth to make sure that the user's close enough. It'll share its key, and with both steps done, the user gets in.
4: This is an important step towards securing SingPass, because it is well known that passwords and OTP are no longer as safe as they used to be. So every method that we can use, for example passkeys, to help users to be more secure is important.
2: iOS users will get access first, with this prompt appearing on the app when it's time. So once you have passkeys set up, logging in is a similar process to what you're used to. You'll press login with SingPass, and here you press use passkey. At this stage, there are two options. Either it uses your biometrics, like your fingerprint or your face, or it uses a password that you set for your app. Complete the verification, and with that, you've logged into your SingPass. Under the hood, you've proved that you're at the right website, not a scammer's, so SingPass gives its key. You're also the right person holding the right phone close to the other device you're logging into if you're doing that, which is why your phone gives its key as well, letting you log in. And that's the process. There's no need to switch from your service to the SingPass app and back. Now it's a much more streamlined version. It will be rolled out for Android and desktops in the future.
1: The Cybersecurity Agency has detected soaring infections of digital infrastructure. It mounted an operation to scour networks for compromised devices across several organizations after they were infiltrated by a global threat actor. Here's what else they've highlighted in their annual report. Cases of infected systems more than doubled to almost 300,000 last year. These included attacks on routers and smart home devices. It attributes the higher numbers to improved detection.
5: We have better detection capabilities that allow us to surface previously undetected infected infrastructure. But on the attractors end, it's becoming a very profitable business for them. So malware as a service is in very hot demand. We find that various tractors and tractor groups are building bigger botnets to be able to rent them out to conduct different types of attack.
1: Reported ransomware attacks inched up 4%. This is when a victim's data becomes locked and is held hostage. There were 165 cases in 2025, compared to the 159 in the previous year. It comes amid a global surge in attempted sales of compromised data on the dark web. Small and medium enterprises were most affected, with wholesale and retail trade accounting for almost a fifth of the cases. Manufacturing and construction firms were also badly hit. There were fewer reported cases of

0: phishing attempts, 4,800, down from the over 6,000 in the previous year. Still, CSA warns that it's likely underreported. Now, looking forward, the watchdog is also particularly concerned about advanced persistent threats. These are often state-backed attackers like UNC 3886, which attacked all four of Singapore's telcos. It's also watching AI developments closely.
1: For far too long, people have been saying that how the attackers have the advantage because they only need to succeed once, whereas the defender has to be lucky all the time to be able to defend against cyber attacks. That's only partially true. Cyber defenders have the full knowledge of their systems, of their networks, so they know what to guard against, unlike the tracker that has to figure it out.
0: And still to come, shock and disbelief from families forced to leave after a nursing home's license is revoked. We have their stories. Stay with us.
2: Kind of putting your money at risk if you are planning holidays in that part of the world at the moment.
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4: 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The tourists will find a way to come.
5: The new reality of tourism in the shadow of the war on Iran. 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

0: पर्यावरण की रक्षा करो,
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2: Across Asia, the demand for power is rising fast, and the transition to clean energy is already underway.
3: Peran panas bumi di Indonesia dalam rangka pelaksanaan transisi energi itu sangat penting.
4: Developing offshore wind is really a no-brainer option for Taiwan.
2: But on the ground, the transition is far from simple.
5: 你盖了风电之后，它当水流也不同，鱼当然不会再来啊。
6: Grid stability is a major challenge in India nowadays.
2: As countries push forward, communities are weighing the costs to livelihoods, to environments, and to the future. Power to the People, also available on demand at CNA.Asia.
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8: You're watching Singapore Tonight. Singapore households will be paying more for electricity and gas from July. The higher tariffs linked to the Middle East conflict, which has been driving fuel costs higher. Now, the Energy Market Authority is encouraging consumers to compare between the regulated tariff and fixed price plans and choose the one that best suits their needs. Retailers are also rolling out new initiatives to help consumers stretch their dollar. Nasha Rahim with more.
9: Even as electricity tariffs rise, households and businesses aren't expected to change consumption patterns. Instead, retailers say consumers are looking for ways to keep their electricity bills predictable. More households are looking at fixed price plans between February to June this year. These plans typically lock in an electricity rate for a contract period, and that could be around 12 to 36 months. The Energy Market Authority says this increase could be due to the fact that consumers are trying to insulate themselves from potentially higher tariffs, and also because there are new households during this time. Currently, about 37% of households are on fixed-price electricity plans. The other 63% buy power under the regulated tariff.
10: Both plans are actually highly correlated to the oil prices. However, oil price they correlates to are at different duration. For example, SP tariff actually correlates to oil prices a quarter prior. Right, whereas for fixed price product, the product is actually pegged to oil price in the future, right, depending on the duration of the product. In today's context, fixed price plan actually helps customers to provide greater certainty, right, to protect themselves against the fluctuation in electricity tariff going forward.
9: For one, retailer is looking at ways to encourage consumers to make the switch by educating the public on saving plans.
11: We are also brainstorming to see how we can reach out to them, right? Who are these people, how we can reach out. And we are looking at possibly we are doing more roadshows in future, right? The other ways that we can look at is to tailor, again, probably a fixed discount of tariff plan that suits them, yeah. So things like that we are working out, so we hope to launch our new plans that we can attract these group of consumers in future.
9: Analysts say retailers face a balancing act of managing higher fuel costs while keeping electricity plans attractive to consumers.
12: Energy costs today makes up about 76% of the regulated tariff, meaning that fuel costs is the most important factor to manage while they're staying competitive. I think what they can try to do is really to hedge their costs in the electricity market to ensure that they lock in their margins. But beyond that, it's also on the revenue side. Retailers are trying to get creative with their price plans, offering off-peak discounts, shorter contract durations. This manages their price risk and exposure while giving consumers a good sense of value.
9: EMA says it will continue monitoring the situation and work with the industry to ensure supply security. It also urges consumers to conserve energy by switching off lights and appliances when they're not in use.
8: Singapore and Indonesia will conduct research and joint training on nuclear policy under a new deal. It will see both countries collaborate on areas such as radiation regulation and nuclear emergency preparedness. This builds on long-standing cooperation between agencies as well as through ASEAN platforms. The National Environment Agency signed the deal with its Indonesian counterpart in Jakarta today. NEA CEO Dr. Benjamin Koh says the move reflects Singapore's commitment to working with ASEAN partners as the country mulls the future deployment of nuclear energy. Travellers are now taking less time to clear the Woodlands checkpoint as they head into Johor Bahru during weekday evenings. The peak period now ends about 2 hours earlier at around 9 p.m. Since mid-April, part of the departure cargo zone has been repurposed into one for chartered buses and vans. These ferry workers from Singapore to Malaysia. The Immigration and Checkpoints Authority says this cuts their average clearance time from about 30 minutes to 10. At 6 p.m., some commuters were observed to have cleared checks in as little as 2 minutes. This new clearance arrangement has also freed up 3 out of 7 bus bays, allowing for about 120 more bus trips each day. 4 men have been arrested for allegedly being involved in a transnational syndicate that supplies Etomidate vape pods, or K-pods. The Health Sciences Authority seized over $83,000 worth of K-pods during enforcement operations on 23rd June. This is the first time a transnational vape pod supply syndicate is being investigated under the Tobacco and Vaporizers Control Act. 2 of the arrested men were brought back to a Sengkang multi-story car park where they were suspected to have distributed the K-pods. 32-year-old Kong Si Chong was arrested in Teck Whye with 1,000 Etomidate vape pods seized. Willie Po, also aged 32, was arrested in a Tampines residential unit where over 100 K-pods were confiscated. The arrests followed investigations after 2 Malaysians were caught at Woodlands checkpoint in May with more than $800,000 worth of K-pods. Under the law, Etomidate suppliers can face up to 10 years of imprisonment, while importers face up to 20 years jail. Family members of residents at LC Nursing Home say they were caught off guard when they found out that the facility's license would be revoked. They say they did not notice any warning signs. The revocation of the home's nursing services license takes effect from November, after serious and systemic lapses in care and safety were found. Chloe Teo reports.
5: Families told CNA that they are now helping loved ones come to terms with having to leave LC Nursing Home in Siglap. Clients are now awaiting new placements as the Agency for Integrated Care makes transfer arrangements. There are 78 residents in the home.
13: I tell him that I'm going to move out. He say, hey, why move out? Mm-hmm. Today I see the news and know what happened lately. I think he will shift to another nursing home.
5: So are they preparing?
13: Waiting for the AIC person to help us.
5: And what was the situation like upstairs? Is anything improved? Anything different?
13: Now more cleaner.
5: One woman who wishes to remain anonymous said she only learned today that her brother would have to be relocated. She described the staff caring for him as young and friendly, adding that there were typically about 5 to 6 staff members assigned to his floor. Did you notice anything? Was it very messy, very dirty? It's been a quiet morning here at LC Nursing Home, but neighbours say that's not out of the ordinary. When I spoke to residents in the area, they told me they've rarely seen any seniors around the facility, with some even unaware that the building is in fact a nursing home. One person living in the area says she had noticed even soiled diapers strewn on the grounds before the interim team moved in.
14: They're actually cleaned up pretty well now. Mm-hmm. Previously, it was a bit more messy. We just walk in and out.
5: Mm-hmm. Yeah.
14: Yeah, but we just noticed the level of hygiene. I mean, not there.
5: Okay.
14: Trash all over the place.
5: The Health Ministry said on Monday that lapses were found during audits late last year. Another check-in in April this year found that the home had failed to fully implement the fixes.
8: tree owners are being urged not to overprune, even if they're trying to deter pests. The National Parks Board says doing so may weaken trees and increase the risk of them falling. To ensure trees get better care, Singapore has set out its first national standard on tree management. The aim is for these trees to better withstand severe weather and reduce the risks of tree-related incidents. Charlotte Lim with more.
9: Pruning does more than keep trees looking neat. It also helps remove diseased branches and keep trees strong enough to withstand severe weather. But from landscape firms to tree owners, expertise on how to care for trees, including pruning techniques, varies. The guidelines aim to tackle this issue.
15: With climate change, we are expecting heavier rainfall. We are also expecting much more intense wind speed. And therefore, as we continue to green the cities, we need to be mindful that how we take care of these trees are in the right directions to make sure that we are producing trees which are not just healthy but stronger in structures and ultimately will lead to better safety for the public.
9: The guidelines include methods on pruning trees in ways that minimize damage and removing branches that could weaken the tree over time. They apply to trees growing along roads, in parks, and in both public and private properties. In a country with about 7 million trees, an industry association says one misconception is that more pruning means healthier trees.
16: They need food, same like human beings and things like that. So they need food to actually sustain their growth. So for example, if you suddenly take off all their photosynthetic part of it, a lot of energy has to be transferred up to actually regenerate the new growth. Instead of evenly distributing out through the trees, it's all more focused up on the tree itself. So the roots might be affected as well.
9: About 60 industry stakeholders were consulted in developing the standard. From the second half of the year, all new government contracts involving arboriculture works must comply with the standard. Firms that fail to comply may be subject to action, which may affect their chances in future tender bids. Training programs will also be rolled out to help the industry put it into practice. The authorities are now looking at raising standards for other areas of greenery management, including tree inspections.
8: And still to come, rising incomes and higher education. So why are more young Singapore residents staying single? We find out after the break.
17: So, what's the plan?
18: Hey, Mercedes, let me dream.

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6: More young Singapore residents are staying single, according to the latest General Household Survey. Experts say one reason is that many young adults are caught up in the transition from education to career building, leaving little time to form relationships. Nearly 3 in 4 female residents aged 25 to 29 were single in 2025. Now, for men in the same age group, the number of singles rose to 85.9% in 2025.
7: The real crunch lies in that early stage, right, when you're in your 20s and 30s. So you have to, you know, commit to education, then you have to commit to building your career so that you can experience a payback, right, a returns to your investment in education. And I think those are the critical years where we would like to see young adults in that age group, in their 20s especially, having more leisure and enjoying that leisure to expand their social networks.
6: The survey also shows resident households earning more. Households bringing in at least $12,000 a month rose to 51.6% in 2025. Meanwhile, the proportion earning $30,000 or more nearly doubled to 13.4%. Home ownership remained strong in 2025. More than 9 in 10 resident households were owner-occupied. And more Singapore residents are also becoming highly educated. The proportion aged 25 and above with post-secondary or higher qualifications jumped to 64.8% in 2025. And for more, Senior Research Fellow at the IPS Social Lab, Dr. Teo K. Ki, joins me now with more. She's also Lead Researcher for the IPS Youth Steps Study. Dr. Teo, great to have you with us. Now, the picture being painted here of young Singapore residents that are better educated, they're more career-focused, and also financially more independent, plus they're also marrying later or not at all. Is this an accurate picture in your view? And does it capture something about how adulthood is changing in Singapore?
8: Well, I think basically people are getting more educated. So with that in mind, they do need more years before they can finish their education. So in that sense, they definitely would be thinking about other milestones later in their life stage. And I think in Singapore, we do see a sign where people would say that, you know, I'm not prepared to take the next step into forming a family yet because I've not done such and such. So that is some of the perceptions that young Singaporeans are going through when they think about whether they want to start a family yet. And that may be why we see later marriages as well.
6: Yeah, Prime Minister Lawrence Wong also previously laid out his vision for Singapore to embrace a wider definition of success beyond the traditional 5 C's. Does this survey show a change in their views of success, or do you think it's still pretty much status quo?
8: Well, this survey actually looks a bit more at how they're doing in terms of their income, home ownership, and perhaps marriage and other aspects like religion. So in that sense, it's a little hard to make any definitive conclusions about whether it has widened the definition of success, though we are indeed seeing people getting more educated. So I think in that sense, the idea of having more education and more credentials is still quite strong in Singapore.
6: What does this mean then for how Singapore society approaches success? Do you think we're at risk of building a society where people are materially more secure, but then also relationally more challenged?
8: So I think it shouldn't be on two opposite ends of the spectrum. I think we can have both things at the same time. It's just really whether people are trying to achieve all these things all at once. So I think as Professor Strawn has mentioned earlier, people may be looking at things in a step-by-step process where they achieve the education or the career first before going to other steps. So it could be that they are delaying certain stages, but given the fact that, you know, majority are still married and have children, I think Singaporeans still do want to move on to that stage eventually as well.
6: So what are the longer term trade-offs here if these patterns continue, especially when it comes to loneliness, social support, even caregiving and aging as it goes along?
8: So I think we have all heard this, the most recent conversation on the low TFR. I think that is one implication. Well, in terms of aging and caregiving, definitely that would be something that society has to grapple with the changing social dynamics and perhaps living arrangements where we see maybe more single person families, or perhaps just a couple without children. So those things may require us to start rethinking caregiving facilities within the household or within the perhaps apartment blocks that we can see that the government has also been thinking about already.
6: Dr. Teo, thank you so much for your insights. That was Dr. Teo Keki, who is a senior research fellow at the IPS Social Lab. In other news, some $1.1 million has been awarded to 414 student athletes under this year's Singapore Olympic Foundation Peter Lim Scholarship. The scholarship, established in 2010, supports promising young athletes from financially challenged backgrounds. The beneficiaries are from 119 schools across 41 sports, which includes new ones like esports, cricket, and water ski. The scholarship has disbursed more than 5,680 awards worth $13.7 million since its inception.
9: This scholarship is more than just financial support. It is our vote of confidence in your potential, not just as athletes, but as role models and as future leaders. With this support comes the responsibility to strive for excellence, to uphold integrity, and to inspire all those around you.
6: National sprinter Shanti Pereira is a former recipient in 2014 and 2015. Singapore's speed queen is focusing on the upcoming Commonwealth Games in Glasgow, taking place from 23rd July to 2nd August.
10: What we did have to prepare for was, I think, how back-to-back the races are, because I'll be doing the 1, the 2, and the relay. And also, we would have to acclimatise to the weather a little bit, because it might be a little bit colder than what I'm used to.
6: Students who prefer vocational studies will have more opportunities to enter the nursing sector. A program by Tan Tock Seng Hospital and specialized school Northlight will train them on skills to assist nurses in bedside care. This could ease their transition into a full-fledged career in the sector upon graduation.
11: With under the close supervision, they help our patients with the assisted feeding, showering, bed sponging, and sometimes even engage them with the meaningful activities. That is a help to free out a lot of nurses' time, so they will be able to look into other clinical procedures like medication serving, procedures like dressing, or even care planning and discharge planning.
6: The program took in its pilot batch in 2024 as part of the IDE Skills Certificate in Community Care. It aims to impart employable, real-world skills for Northlight School students who often face challenges with mainstream curriculum. They are attached for 6 to 8 weeks at the hospital and learn skills like helping to feed or change patients or take part in ward activities like art therapy. Already, the school is seeing interest from graduates of the program in joining the nursing sector full-time.
12: The internship has inspired them to continue in this sector. They haven't completed their studies yet, but we are confident that they will not become what Education Ministry called leakage, train in the skills and then go into another sector. They will become committed professionals in this sector. We are confident of that.
6: And finally, there are 6 designs in this year's National Day Packs. They are the creations of 36 artists with disabilities. The collaboration with SG Enable aims to bring a more inclusive Singapore and increase awareness and action for disability inclusion. These bags were designed by artists aged 6 to 65. A more complex design needed up to 8 artists to work together. It's also the first time children from early intervention centres are taking part in the process. Other artists also come from special education schools and social service agencies.
13: It means a lot to me that I'm artwork is part of National Day. I feel happy knowing that many Singaporeans might see and carry something that I decide it makes me feel like my artworks can shine, give hope, and inspire others.
6: The committee for the NDP pack says around 240,000 of such packs will be given out. At an engagement event, President Tharman Shanmugaratnam thanked the artists for the designs. He says the artists show how differently abled individuals help to connect them as Singaporeans. SG Enable also saying that this opportunity has allowed persons with disabilities to express their ideas and to contribute.
14: We're also saying to them that you matter, your voices count, and you're part of the Singapore story. So to us, this NDP PAC collaboration with MINDEF is really, you know, a reflection of the virtuous cycle that we really wanted to create, where artists diffuse sin, where, you know, society appreciates the contributions of persons with disabilities.
6: And that's Singapore Tonight. Don't forget, headlines anytime at cna.asia. And if you're watching us in Singapore, stay on for the highlights from the FIFA World Cup. Good night.

The Samurai Blue came close to slaying a South American giant in Houston as Japan posed a big problem for Brazil in the round of 32 match, taking the lead in the 29th minute. Kaishu Sano slicing through the Brazilian defense to score his first for his country. Matsalasso struck back in the 56th minute off a Casemiro header. And Brazilian pressure then produced the winner deep into injury time. Gabriel Martinelli firing in to make it 2-1, sending Brazil to the round of 16 and Japan back home. Paraguay pulled off a shock victory in Boston, knocking Germany out of the World Cup. The Paraguayans took a surprise lead in the 42nd minute, Julio Enciso with the header. The German giants struck back in the 54th minute through Kai Havertz, 1-1. And that's how it stayed through full time and extra time as the match went to penalties, where the sides were remained level until Jonathan Tah blazed his spot kick over. Jose Canales slotted in to pull off the upset win for Paraguay as Germany crashed out. Also out of the World Cup are the Netherlands, who took a 72nd minute lead against Morocco in Monterrey in their last 32 clash. Cody Gakpo on target, on the pitch, having found out he and his partner had lost their unborn son during pregnancy over the weekend. The Atlas Lions bit back, Issa Diop equalizing the first minute of injury time to send the match to extra time. The Moroccans came closest to sealing the game in the additional 30 minutes, but the Dutch held on for penalties, where Morocco's breakout star of the tournament, Ismaël Saibari, was on target to send the Atlas Lions through to the last 16, where they play Canada next.

a dream home. Score your property breakthrough with PropNex.

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CMA wins big at the New York Festivals 2026 with an outstanding haul of 16 awards, including 11 gold, 2 silver and 3 bronze. 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
0: The country's youth are returning to their rural roots. 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
1: 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Aziza set up Cikemam to create jobs and promote the unique foods of her hometown. Cikemam is inspired from a regional phrase meaning, let's eat. Cikemam's flagship product, Baso Aci, is Aziza's take on a local favorite.
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1: Almost 70% of Indonesia's population are of working age, and while the country's unemployment rate has been declining, over 50% of youth in rural areas are employed, nearly 10% higher than the urban areas. Tarpen is known for its rolling hills and swathes of rice fields. More recently, it's gained recognition for a 21st century profession that's becoming popular amongst its residents.
6: Baik teman-teman semuanya ya, yang hadir di dalam ruangan ini kurang lebih hampir 50 orang. 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
7: Aceh.
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7: Kurang lebih sehari.
1: Imam Janwa teaches people how to become content creators. His classes attract students far and wide to his small village. Imam is one of Indonesia's most successful YouTubers.
6: Yang usianya yang paling tua di sini siapa? 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
8: 65 tahun.
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8: Harus semangat.
6: Ya.
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10: Nah, saya memberikan tutorial atau tips, yaitu dengan cara yang mudah dan juga murah, 0 rupiah, yaitu menggunakan dari herbal ya, yaitu.
1: It was in 2017 when Imam became a YouTuber. Since then, he's posted a broad range of content, from prayer guides to health tips.
9: Kenapa saya memilih YouTube? 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
1: Social media and the digital economy have opened up new possibilities for rural Indonesia. People like Imam have tapped on those opportunities to improve their standards of living. And Imam is dreaming big.
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1: Malaysia is drawing billions into the infrastructure behind AI.
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2: 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Among them are strategic village projects, including those promoting the adoption of digital technology and community-based enterprises. The projects have succeeded in enticing more youth to remain in the hinterlands. It's also created opportunities for budding businesses. Almost a quarter of employed youth in rural areas are entrepreneurs.
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12: Tapen Bondowoso's YouTube master, Imam Janwar, has mentored many young content creators. One of them is 28-year-old Noval Tupel, who grew up with Imam.
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12: 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Imam and his class have come to observe.
14: Enggak, saya cuma kenal aja sih sama si Noval.
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12: Noval became a YouTuber in 2019 and has had a meteoric career in content creation ever since. The former motorcycle dealer, who once attempted to enter local politics, had finally found his calling.
10: Waktu pas saya gagal calon anggota legislatif 2019 DPRD Bondowoso, di situ saya langsung terjun ke dunia YouTube. 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
17: 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Yang.
12: Noval's first YouTube upload hit more than 1.3 million views, and his channel now has over 2 million subscribers.
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16: 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Youths like Novel have created a comfortable life for themselves as content creators.
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16: Malang is the heart of East Java's creative economy. An animation and film factory has been set up within a special economic zone, housing around 20 studios and 500 creators, making it the largest animation and film center in Indonesia.
12: The Animation and Film Factory provides training and apprenticeship programs to local vocational schools.
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3: Of putting your money at risk if you are planning holidays in that part of the world at the moment.
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27: We should be in your market niche.
25: From life behind bars to life behind the stove.
27: I'm willing to teach everything.
25: Former offenders step into the demanding world of veteran hawkers, taking on its challenges for a chance to prove that their past does not determine their future.
27: The deal breaker for me is if they go back into their old ways.
25: As the world's demand for clean energy continues to grow, is nuclear power the answer? Unpack the complexities of science, politics and innovation as we explore the role nuclear energy could play in building a cleaner, greener future.
28: What lies beneath the ground here is in high demand and countries around the world want a piece of it.
25: This July on CNA.
29: Satu, dua, tiga.
30: Wah, enak banget. Beliin.
24: Hallyu, also known as the Korean Wave, is huge in Indonesia. Snack food manufacturer Aziza taps on its popularity to grow her market in the small town of Cimahi.
31: Waktu itu lagi rame-ramenya drama Korea, jadi orang-orang tuh apa ya lagi makan apa ya, lagi nonton film Korea gitu, jadi kayak pengen sambil makan apa ya, sambil ngemil apa gitu. 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
24: Raboki and Topoki, inspired by the popular chewy Korean snacks, are among the company's best sellers. 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
24: 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The poverty rate in villages is now below 13%. Down by almost 2% from 2015.
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24: Indonesia's youth are seizing new opportunities, building brighter futures, and fostering a sense of pride in their hometowns. This could be the dawn of a new era for Indonesia as the move to transform its rural heartlands gains momentum. Who says you can't make it big in a small town?

0: This program is available on demand for free on MeWatch.
1: It lives in our drains and is often ignored. But this fish actually saved the world. This is a true story. A long time ago, in an era far, far away, this fish was so revered by the pharaohs, it appeared in tomb paintings. Over time and across various civilizations, it found its way to Singapore. Then left by plane to spawn a diaspora. Meet the common tilapia. It also has many aliases, and it's well known as a freshwater fish that lives in brackish water, eats anything, grows fast, and is a mouth brooder. That's basically the mum incubating and protecting its young in its mouth while starving for a week or so. In the late 19th century, tilapia was one of the many hobby fishes traded by Dutch sailors, which explains its presence in Java. How it ended up in the lake is a mystery, but there, an eventful meeting occurred. In the 1930s, Haji Mujaya observed a mouth brooder and its other habits, and later promoted tilapia breeding in wet rice fields. It gave depression-torn Indonesians a cheap protein option. The fish was named Ikan Mujaya in his honor. A decade later, war came to the Pacific. The region fell to the Japanese. The seas could not be fished because of constant bombing. This was bad news for a region largely surviving on a pescatarian diet. Fish farming in ponds was not yet developed, except to breed inedible koi. So the babies came to the rescue. In 1944, 123 Ikan Mujaya fingerlings flew into Singapore to kickstart an Imperial Japanese experiment. In a pond named Tetsui in Kampong Potong Pasir, an attempt was made to breed tilapia from scratch. 4 months later, great success! Free fingerlings were distributed for public pond breeding. The fish was named Ikan Tes, short for Tetsui, but to the locals, it was that Japanese fish. But the Japanese who ran the experiment were actually Taiwanese who were conscripted from occupied Taiwan. One of them was fish expert Guo Qizhang. The fate of both man and fish was about to change. Because within a year, Guo found himself in a POW camp when the Japanese lost the war and surrendered. There, he hatched a plan with fellow Taiwanese inmate Wu Zhenghui. They snuck back to Tetsui Pond and in an empty pineapple tin smuggled out 16 fingerlings. And the rest is history. 13 of the surviving fingerlings spawned a viable protein source for a hunger-struck post-war Taiwan. The Taiwanese tilapia was named Wu Guo Yu in honor of the daring duo and is celebrated as one of Taiwan's cultural icons today. In contrast, the fish was a real meh in post-war Singapore. The distaste came from its muddy flavor and wartime association. But the tilapia kept spawning wildly, thanks to the floods which inundated fish ponds, allowing them to escape into canals and drains where they adapted and thrived. Soon, there were many times more tilapia than humans living on the island. Little did they know, this was going to be a cash cow. The post-war hungry world hankered for cheap, fast-growing protein, and the Singapore tilapia was the answer. Fingerlings were sold globally. And everywhere they went, hybrids were created and kickstarted an aquaculture for many economies. The Singapore tilapia thus spawned a diaspora, fed many hungry people, and was loved, even immortalized. Today, tilapia is the world's second most important freshwater fish source, farmed in over 130 countries, becoming as readily available as the chicken. And as for the Singapore tilapia, there's a breakthrough. The freshwater fish is now bred in salty marine waters, producing a better tasting, meatier protein. Putting a spin to an old saying, keep searching, because there are plenty of fish in the sea.
2: East Asia, a region steeped in history, now helping to write the future of our world.
3: From the corridors of power to the region's most remote corners, we'll break down the news driving some of the world's largest economies and explain why it matters.
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0: So, what's the plan?
1: Hey, Mercedes, let me dream.
2: The headline news this hour. A 10-year prison sentence for Indonesia's former education minister and founder of multi-billion dollar ride-hailing app Gojek, Nadiem Makarim, convicted of corruption, tied to the procurement of laptops for schools during the COVID-19 pandemic. Judges concluding that the deal cost the state around $120 million in losses. The anti-corruption court also ordered Nadiem to pay some $55,000 in fines and more than $45 million in restitution, or face 5 additional years in jail. The 41-year-old was one of the country's youngest to serve in cabinet when he joined in 2019, serving as education minister until 2024 under Joko Widodo's administration. Nadiem has consistently denied any wrongdoing, calling the case politically motivated, already making clear he will appeal the verdict.
3: Saya akan berjuang. Saya akan segera melaksanakan naik banding untuk tertuah demi kebenaran, demi anak-anak muda, demi profesional yang di luar sana, demi semua orang jujur yang dikriminalisasi. Saya tidak akan berhenti.
2: U.S. envoys Steve Witkoff and Jared Kushner are in Qatar for indirect talks on implementing an initial deal aimed at ending the Iran war. The visit follows a weekend of military exchanges in the Persian Gulf over efforts to restore shipping through the Strait of Hormuz, testing the fragile interim accord reached on 17th June. But there'll be no face-to-face talks with Iranian officials. Qatar says its mediators will continue acting as intermediaries, with discussions limited to technical-level meetings rather than senior officials. Iran is also sending a delegation to Doha, but says no meetings with the U.S. are planned. Instead, its talks with Qatar will focus on carrying out parts of the agreement, including the release of frozen Iranian assets. Tehran has also warned it will respond if Washington breaches the June memorandum. The interim deal requires Iran to dilute its stockpile of enriched uranium, while the U.S. eases oil sanctions. It also seeks to restore safe passage through the Strait of Hormuz and gives both sides 60 days to negotiate a broader agreement. And the U.S. Supreme Court has dealt President Donald Trump a major setback. In a 6-3 ruling, the court rejected his bid to restrict birthright citizenship. The decision keeps in place a long-standing constitutional principle. Nearly everyone born on U.S. soil remains an American citizen. Mr. Trump's executive order sought to deny citizenship to children born to parents who are in the country illegally or temporarily. But the court said the 14th Amendment protects birthright citizenship with only limited exceptions. The order had already been blocked by lower courts and was never enforced. The decision marks another high-profile legal defeat for the president following the court's rejection of his global tariff plan earlier this year. The World Health Organization is warning of a growing risk of disease outbreaks in Venezuela as the country's health system struggles in the aftermath of last week's deadly earthquakes. Hospitals are overwhelmed, with at least 3 health centers critically damaged and 6 others only partly functional. Officials also warn of diseases including yellow fever, dengue, malaria and Zika, as thousands remain displaced. Rescuers are making final efforts to find survivors beneath the rubble, nearly a week after the twin quakes struck. But pressure is also mounting on the government, with survivors accusing authorities of responding slowly. The quakes have killed more than 1,700 people and injured another 5,000. Thousands have been left homeless. Interim President Delcy Rodriguez says teams from 30 countries are supporting rescue efforts, as tens of thousands are still believed to be missing. And that's the latest from the CNE newsroom.

0: This is East Asia Tonight.
1: Good evening, I'm Atelier Edwards. Tonight's top stories from East Asia. A landmark meeting in Seoul between the foreign ministers of South Korea and Ukraine, addressing the fate of North Korean troops fighting for Russia and post-war reconstruction. Meantime, Saudi Arabia's top diplomat heads to China for talks with his counterpart Wang Yi, as both sides seek closer cooperation on trade, investment and regional security. Also, China's military and Coast Guard conduct combat readiness patrols around Scarborough Shoal as part of efforts to step up operations in an area also claimed by the Philippines. And the yen slides to a 40-year low, but Japan isn't changing its message as markets watch for signs of intervention.

0: Also tonight, as Beijing prepares to mark the 105th anniversary of the founding of the Communist Party of China, we look at the challenges of modernizing Asia's largest economy in an increasingly turbulent world. Plus, hostile fans hurl insults at South Korea's football team, returning home after a disappointing World Cup outing. South Korea and Ukraine shoring up ties as their foreign ministers meet. Seoul says that there has been constructive talks about the fate of two North Korean soldiers captured while fighting in Russia. South Korea is seeking their transfer on the grounds that they are citizens of a single Republic of Korea envisaged in its constitution. Pyongyang and Moscow have demanded the repatriation of the pair, but rights groups and experts warn that they could face severe punishment if returned to the North. Now, these talks come as the war between Russia and Ukraine rages on, with Kyiv in recent months stepping up its long-range campaign against Moscow, targeting Russian energy infrastructure in particular. President Vladimir Putin has acknowledged fuel shortages in Russia and has rejected what he described as a Ukrainian call to scale back hostilities. Now, talks in Seoul also covered post-war reconstruction in Ukraine. Since the war started, South Korea has provided Kyiv with billions in humanitarian and financial aid, as well as non-lethal military supplies. Saudi Arabia's top diplomat has arrived in Beijing for a two-day official visit as uncertainty lingers over U.S.-Iran nuclear negotiations. Foreign Minister Prince Faisal bin Farhan has met with China's Vice President Han Zheng, where they exchanged views on regional and international developments. The top Saudi diplomat stressed the importance of mutual trust and the shared vision between Riyadh and Beijing. Now, he's also due to meet with Chinese Foreign Minister Wang Yi and other senior officials for talks. And for Crystal Chia joining us live from Shanghai to unpack this for us. Now, Crystal, first up, what do you think are some of the likely outcomes for this visit by the top Saudi diplomat to China?
1: So we haven't had any official lines yet, but Saudi Arabia has said that the meeting will focus on strengthening relations as well as discussions about the international environment. Now, earlier in March, the two leaders had a call where they said that they would want to see peace in the Middle East and that they would up coordination and communication efforts, hence leading to this visit. So earlier today, we spoke to an analyst focused on the Middle East, and he said that beyond the war, we can be looking forward to other topics, for example, investments in technology and artificial intelligence.
2: There is one fundamental issue that we have to see what happens when we go forward. Last year, the Gulf states, particularly Saudi Arabia, the UAE, and Qatar, essentially focused their technological development, their investments in artificial intelligence and other technologies on the United States. When Donald Trump visited the Gulf in May of last year, he walked away with a stunning $3.6 trillion in pledged investments, stronger even. Both the UAE and Saudi Arabia agreed to reduce their technology cooperation with China and focus on their cooperation with the United States. We're going to have to see how, in the wake of the Iran war, whether that still stands or whether the Gulf states are going to look for greater diversity.
0: So, Crystal, do we know what's at stake for Beijing as well as its diplomatic ambitions in the Gulf?
1: So Mr. Dorsey said that Beijing actually doesn't have much of a diplomatic role in the region and that our relations are more of an economic one. Let's look at oil. Now, China is the world's largest buyer of crude oil. 40% of that is from Saudi Arabia. And though volumes have been at a record low, prices, elevated prices have kept demand as well as shipping disruptions. So what does all this mean for China? Now, so far, China compared with its other Asian peers have been less disrupted by the energy crisis because it has a substantial volume of reserves as well as a deep focus on renewables. But it would still want the situation in the Gulf to remain stable. Now, further disruptions could affect prices, complicate shipping matters, and reinforce Chinese concerns over maritime dependence. Now, beyond the war, let's look at Saudi Arabia's Vision 2030. That's the country's long-term strategy to diversify away from oil, heading into other sectors such as manufacturing, technology, and defense. All these industries that China is expanding its presence in. So this has raised concern from the U.S., from both the Biden and Trump administrations. So for this visit, analysts are saying that for Saudi Arabia, it represents its broader strategy to diversify its diplomatic relations away from its very heavy traditional reliance with the United States.
0: Well, thanks for unpacking China-Saudi relations for us. Crystal Chia speaking to us live from Shanghai. Now, a fresh diplomatic push for peace between the U.S. and Iran taking shape in Doha. U.S. and Iranian officials reportedly set to meet in the Qatari capital for the next stage of talks to end their war. But Tehran insists no formal negotiations have been planned. Its foreign ministry saying that the Iranian delegation's visit has no relation to that of their American counterparts. Reports also say that technical teams from both sides could meet separately with Qatari and Pakistani mediators tomorrow. Now, U.S. President Donald Trump says that lead negotiator Steve Witkoff and son-in-law Jared Kushner are already there, with efforts focused on securing Iran's commitment to abandon its nuclear weapons ambitions. Meanwhile, Iran says that it has reached a common understanding with Oman on managing the Strait of Hormuz. His deputy foreign minister says that technical teams will begin work within a week on shipping routes and operational arrangements. He says that Oman supports charging vessels for services in the waterway. Muscat has denied backing any transit fees. Now, there are also signs maritime traffic is recovering. South Korea says all but two of its vessels have now cleared the waterway. 26 South Korean-linked ships had been stranded in the Strait of Hormuz since the conflict began in late February. More than 100 vessels were escorted out last week under an International Maritime Organization-led operation before renewed fighting forced a mission to pause. Now, Nick Harper, who has been tracking developments for CNA, sheds light on the positions of the opposing sides amid uncertainty over those talks in Doha.
3: There is a startling lack of clarity about what could potentially happen over the next 24 hours. And part of the problem is the different narrative. The US saying that talks are on, Iran saying that they have no plans to meet with the United States during the course of this week. So what do we know? Well, we know from the US side who's traveling. That's the president's son-in-law, Jared Kushner, along with Steve Witkoff, who's been integral in a number of different peace negotiations over the last year and a half. They are traveling to Doha. Donald Trump has said that. However, the Iranians are saying that they will be taking part in separate talks this week, technical talks. They said that bear no relation to the Americans' visit. From the Iranian point of view, they say their priority is really making sure that the initial memorandum of understanding is kept to before they move to this next phase of negotiations. And remember, part of that initial memorandum of understanding was all about ending hostilities. But over the course of the last few days, we've seen once again that flare-up between the US and Iran firing on one another and against US bases within the region. Some of the things that they will likely try and discuss if they get around the table, or at least pass messages between those intermediaries, could be trying to end hostilities once and for all, trying to keep the Strait of Hormuz open without any restrictions, without the Iranians saying that they're putting tolls in place or firing on commercial vessels. And on top of that, then trying to move on to the much thornier issue of the nuclear facilities within Iran? What happens to the enriched uranium? How do they close down the facilities successfully? A whole host of things that they need to get to. And bear in mind that it is that 60-day window that they're trying to get this done in. And the clock is ticking. We're already a week or so through that. So they have to get a move on. And I think the problem is, at this stage, if they are saying that they're not meeting, it will be very difficult to get much of that done.
0: So the question here is, will U.S.-Iran talks bring about new trade routes for India and China? Well, experts say that the deal reopens the possibility of new routes, supplies and strategic options for Asia. Well, do read more on our website, cna.asia, and get the latest on our mobile app. Coming up next on East Asia Tonight, China's factories are showing signs of life again, but are deeper economic problems still weighing on growth? Plus, the world's first caviar company to go public is riding China's growing dominance in global caviar production. More on that story next.
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0: again. Good to have your company on East Asia Tonight. Well, it is now time for Olivia to bring us all up to speed with the very latest in business news. So, Liv, all eyes are apparently on the Bank of Japan because the yen is back under pressure. Tell us more about that.
1: That's right, Oteli. So the yen currency is back in focus. It is testing policymakers' resolve once again. Currency traders are on an intervention alert after the Japanese yen hit a historic 40-year low against the U.S. dollar. It slid to almost 162, its weakest level since 1986. And the depreciation is amid bets that the U.S. Fed will hike interest rates next month, which would further widen the policy gap with the Bank of Japan. Finance Minister Satsuki Katayama reiterated that authorities stand ready to act in the foreign exchange market, repeating language that officials have used consistently. A persistently weak yen is pushing up Japan's import costs and adding to inflation as Middle East tensions keep energy prices volatile. But the weaker currency also boosts the overseas earnings of Japanese exporters when converted back into yen. Well, experts say that the lack of intervention is fueling speculation that Tokyo is willing to tolerate a weaker yen than in the past. Earlier today, we spoke to Jesper Kohl of the Monex Group, who believes that Japanese policymakers are likely to stay cautious despite persistent inflation.
2: The Bank of Japan is very, very clear that they want to be very modest in their rate increases. They are still worried about destroying too much of demand. So from that perspective, yes, we will see further interest rate increases. But the question, will you get real interest rates? So the policy rate minus the inflation rate, will real interest rates actually go into positive territory? For that, they would have to double interest rates to at least 2%. And that, I think, is very unlikely to happen over the next 12 to 15 months. The dirty secret is that the weak yen is great for Japanese corporations. For every 10 yen of yen weakness, Japanese companies get a windfall extra profit of around 8 percentage points. But as you point out, the weak yen is bad for the purchasing power of Mr. and Mrs. Watanabe. Takaichi, what does she think? I think at the end of the day, she wants strong Japanese corporations because she knows that at the end of the day, a strong Japan is going to come from strong corporate Japan rather than from a strong consumer.
1: China's factory activity picked up this month, providing a much-needed boost to authorities as Beijing battles to revive the domestic economy. Official PMI hit 50.3 versus 50 in May,

0: Hi, I'm Hosan Leong, and I'm hosting Income EV Buddy Laugh Fest.
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2: Lowered their targets to below 90 million units, while Honor says it may struggle to maintain its growth. And suppliers say that demand for memory chips and other key components is being diverted to the booming AI sector, driving up costs and tightening supplies. Industry executives say that many brands are finding it difficult to pass those higher costs on to consumers, especially in the budget and the mid-range markets. Research firms now expect the global smartphone market to shrink by about 14% this year, with Android brands forecast to see even steeper declines as supply constraints persist. The European Union and China have agreed to work towards resolving their trade disputes by October as tensions grow over Chinese exports and market access. The agreement follows marathon talks in Brussels between EU Trade Commissioner Maro Sefcovic and Chinese Commerce Minister Wang Wentao. Both sides agreed to set up a mechanism to monitor trade flows and detect sudden surges in Chinese imports.
3: So we are today launching trade and investment consultations, a dedicated platform to tackle in a structured way the issues we have identified together along four strands: trade and investment balancing, export controls, intellectual property rights, and WTO reform.
2: The EU says subsidized Chinese products, including EVs and other manufactured goods, are flooding the European market, contributing to a trade deficit of more than $400 billion last year. Beijing has repeatedly rejected allegations that subsidies give Chinese companies a competitive advantage and has warned of retaliating against EU measures. Taiwanese authorities raided Supermicro's offices as part of a probe into alleged illegal exports of its AI servers. Prosecutors also raided data center operator Chief Telecom and Supermicro distributor Albatron. Shares of Supermicro tumbled 8% overnight in New York. Albatron also plunged nearly 10% in Taipei, while Chief Telecom lost around 1.5%. Both companies say they are cooperating with investigators. Authorities made their first known arrests in May over the alleged smuggling of NVIDIA chips using Supermicro servers. Now, the operation follows a series of crackdown on illicit tech distribution across Asia. Last Friday, Malaysian authorities foiled an attempt to smuggle nearly $13 million US dollars worth of advanced AI chips through the country's main airport. In February, Singapore charged three men with fraud involving a server supplier after authorities raided 22 locations. Magnificent Seven stocks have erased $2.3 trillion in market value amid a tech sell-off and fears over stretch valuations. It is setting the group on course for its worst month in more than a year. It includes NVIDIA, Meta, Apple, Microsoft, Alphabet, Amazon, and Tesla, which have shed a median 9% over this month. The biggest drag came from Microsoft, which is down 13.4%. Meta and Amazon also down by double-digit percentage losses. Margins are tightening as the cost of the components rise due to the impact of global trade tariffs and clampdown on tech exports. Now, the market rotation comes as investors grow increasingly concerned about profit returns as industry's hyperscalers continue to pledge massive spending commitments. Meantime, top Asian chipmakers are in the green today. Samsung up 3.4%, SK Hynix 0.8% higher. Both South Korean tech giants clawing back some of yesterday's losses.

0: And Taiwan's TSMC also making gain of 5.2%. Analysts, however, warn that tech trade sentiment remains volatile despite the rush to pick up bargains amid the sell-off. Still, money continues to flow into the advanced tech sector. Samsung and SK Hynix are making one of the biggest bets yet on the AI boom, with investments worth hundreds of billions of dollars in the country's semiconductor push. China has made history with the world's first caviar to go public. A stellar debut in Hong Kong today for Hangzhou-based Xunlong SciTech, best known for its Kaluga Queen brand. It ended the session more than 50% above its IPO price, and that is after raising about $153 million in initial offering. And the company alone produces more than a third of the world's sturgeon roe, with around 36% market share. Now, China, as a nation, accounted for more than half of global caviar production last year. That number is expected to grow to around 60% by 2030. Now, most of Xunlong's revenue comes from export markets, including Germany, France, the U.S., Japan, and Singapore. The listing marks the company's fifth IPO attempt since 2011. Previous bids were rejected over concerns about its business structure and overseas revenue. There were also financial controversies that the company said were later resolved. And that's all the wrap in business I have for you today. I'll tell you back to you.
1: Thanks so very much for that, Olivia. Well, on that note, let's go for a short break now. But coming up next, China steps up its military and coast guard at the contested Scarborough Shoal in the South China Sea. Plus, Japan's prime minister to visit India with energy security, as well as China, expected to top the agenda.
2: Malaysia is drawing billions into the infrastructure behind AI.
3: We are building AI factories.
2: With plans to be a regional AI superpower.
4: We're building AI that understands Malaysia.
2: But with protests from locals.
5: Jadi di mana yang akan menjadi prioriti keutamaan sama ada masyarakat ataupun pihak industri.
2: And huge demands on resources.
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0: This is East Asia Tonight, and here are the headlines we're following. Currency traders are on intervention watch after the Japanese yen sank to a 40-year low against the US dollar. The Japanese finance minister today reiterating that authorities stand ready to act. A landmark meeting in South Korea, Seoul and Kyiv discussed the fate of two captured North Korean soldiers fighting in Russia, as well as plans for Ukraine's post-war reconstruction. Saudi Arabia's top diplomat is in China for talks with his counterpart, as both sides seek closer cooperation on trade, investment, and regional security. China and Saudi Arabia have worked to upgrade their partnership in recent years, stepping up political, economic, and defense cooperation. Well, they are vital partners for each other. Saudi Arabia supplies oil and China provides technology and invests in infrastructure across the kingdom. Bilateral trade tops $100 billion annually. Although crude exports have dropped in recent months, Saudi Arabia remains China's top supplier of crude oil in the Middle East. Well, China is the kingdom's largest single buyer. Now, over the past decade, Sino-Saudi cooperation has seen Saudi Arabia's Vision 2030 economic diversification plan aligned with China's Belt and Road Initiative. And this has resulted in multi-billion dollar investment projects spanning energy, advanced technology and logistics. Now, China has also played peacemaker for Saudi Arabia. It helped to broker that landmark Iran-Saudi Arabia agreement back in 2023, restoring diplomatic ties between the two nations. Now, Beijing's role in facilitating that deal elevated its diplomatic profile in the region. And earlier, my colleague Grace Shin spoke to James Dorsey, adjunct senior fellow at S. Rajaratnam School of International Studies, Nanyang Technological University. And he explains why the Saudi foreign minister's visit is significant.
1: This visit is about the Strait of Hormuz, first and foremost. We'll see whether the talks go forward today in Doha. As announced by the Americans, the Iranians have not confirmed that yet. But fact of the matter is that Iran has at least what you could call negative control of the Strait of Hormuz. That means that at any given point, it can interdict shipping, it can weaponize the transit through the passageway, and therefore affect not only the Gulf, but also the global energy markets. What we've seen in the last few days is a widely differing interpretation of the memorandum of understanding that the United States and Iran agreed on. That memorandum says that it's up to Iran to manage the traffic without the levying of any fees over the next 60 days. Iran interprets that as it has license to control the strait, even though it has to share that with Oman, but has not really publicly in the last few days recognized Oman's rights. While on the other hand, the United States says it's an international waterway through which passage has to be unfettered and uninhibited.
2: Right. So we understand that the truce at the moment stands very fragile with the situation in the Strait of Hormuz. But nonetheless, China does depend heavily on Gulf oil. So what role do you think Beijing can actually play, and what can it bring it on the table when it meets the foreign minister of Saudi Arabia?
1: Well, China until now has played really a backbench role. It's had one great success or significant success in mediating in Middle East conflicts, and that was in helping Saudi Arabia and Iran to reestablish diplomatic relations, which were broken off in 2016. On the other hand, what China's asset primarily is its relationship with Iran. It is Iran's foremost oil customer. It has given Iran diplomatic cover repeatedly, certainly in this conflict in the United Nations Security Council. But the notion that Iran will simply do what China wants it to do is an overstatement. So it can pressure Iran. What Iran does with that is a different question.
2: And as you mentioned, China did help broker the restoration of diplomatic ties between Saudi Arabia and Iran. That was back in 2023. Since then, how has that shaped Beijing's diplomatic role generally in the Gulf?
1: Essentially, China doesn't have a major diplomatic role. The question is whether it wants, at least at this point, a major diplomatic role. China's relations with the Gulf are first and foremost economic and trade. There's been military cooperation. China's first ever overseas military industrial manufacturing facility is in Saudi Arabia for the production of drones. There have been some military sales, but fact of the matter is the dominant military and diplomatic player in the Middle East and in the Gulf, first and foremost, is the United States.
0: Oh, in other news, China says that its military and Coast Guard have patrolled the waters around Scarborough Shoal, which is a disputed region in the South China Sea. The Chinese naval and air forces conducted combat readiness patrols in what Beijing considers to be its territorial waters and airspace. Now, the Coast Guard also says that it held law enforcement patrols in the area and has stepped up operations there this month. It added that it had regulated ships involved in what it called illegal rights violation activities, but did not give details. The Scarborough Shoal is claimed by both China and the Philippines and remains one of the region's most contested maritime sites. The Philippines has yet to comment on the Chinese patrol, which comes after the U.S. and the Philippines held joint drills near the shoal over the weekend. Washington says that those exercises were meant to support a free and open Indo-Pacific. China has previously accused Manila of bringing in outside countries for patrols, saying that it undermined regional stability. Tensions around the shoal have grown in recent years, with the Philippines objecting to China's creation of a national and nature reserve there as a pretext to strengthen its control. Well, South Korea, meantime, says that its Marines will soon wrap up nearly 2 weeks of multinational joint exercises in the Philippines, aimed at boosting its ability to operate with foreign troops. The Kamandag exercise, which translates to venom or poison in Tagalog, concludes on Wednesday. Together with troops from the U.S. and Japan, they established a joint command and control center to simulate battlefield scenarios. South Korean Marines also shared expertise on operating and maintaining amphibious assault vehicles with their Filipino counterparts. Now, the Philippines fielded 8 such armored vehicles since 2016. Launched in 2017, the exercise brings together nations to strengthen coastal defense and counter-terrorism abilities. South Korea has taken part in the exercise annually since 2022. Now, Japan's Prime Minister Sanae Takaichi is heading to New Delhi this week. Tokyo says that the visit will mark a new chapter in ties. Naya Punia files this report for CNA.
3: Indian Prime Minister Narendra Modi and Japan's leader Sanae Takaichi have met at least twice in the last year. The first time at the sidelines of the G20 summit in South Africa and more recently at the G7 summit in France. But this is Ms. Takaichi's first visit to New Delhi. Indian officials say the 3-day visit is an opportunity to, quote, review and strengthen bilateral cooperation. The two leaders will discuss, they say, common concerns surrounding regional and international issues, and top of the agenda is energy cooperation. New Delhi and Tokyo have both been impacted by the prolonged closure of the Strait of Hormuz, which has hit the import of liquefied natural gas, which is why reports are suggesting the leaders could announce a joint task force for cooperation in stockpiling liquefied natural gas. This is being pegged as a way to work together to prepare for future risks of supply disruptions. There's also talk of the two sides announcing a framework to promote vehicles that run on biogas. This will involve Japan's Suzuki Motors, a key player in the Indian market. Now, India is one of the world's largest crude oil importers, and this could be a crucial way to help reduce its import bill, which has ballooned in the last few months.
4: India, therefore, I'm sure the way it is going, is seeking to have some kind of a technical collaboration through which India can learn about or be able to successfully transfer its energy basket into a more diversified form. In most, if you look at any kind of such collaborations that we've talked about, usually a task force is set up. The idea of a task force is to see where the convergences are and what kind of convergences can be achieved. And I think this is the first step.
3: China and ways to counter its dominance will be another big focus for the Japanese Prime Minister. Ms. Takaichi's government has in the past called Beijing the greatest threat for Tokyo. India has recently reset its own ties with China following years of tensions over a deadly border clash in 2020. Now, while politically both Beijing and New Delhi have signaled that they are ready to move on, the border issue remains unresolved. And as America's interest in the Indo-Pacific diminishes, experts say Tokyo will be counting on New Delhi's cooperation on this front.
4: It will often not be so overtly stated, but it would figure in very many ways because it's a kind of a country that both of us are facing concerns and issues, not only with respect to strategic calculations, but also with respect to economic security.
3: Apart from security, there will also be a very big emphasis on economic ties. A 50-member strong business delegation is traveling with the Japanese Prime Minister, including Suzuki Motor President Toshihiro Suzuki, as well as other senior executives from the business industry there. And at the forum, Ms. Takaichi is expected to announce Japanese private sector investments worth 10 trillion yen in India over the next decade, according to reports. For CNA, I'm Neha Punia in New Delhi.
0: A self-exiled Chinese billionaire, well, he's been sentenced to 30 years in a U.S. prison for scamming more than $550 million from his online followers. Now, a U.S. judge says that Guo Wengui preyed on people who hoped for a democratic China, but dedicated himself to increasing his own wealth from 2018 to 2023. The court says that to this day, Guo takes no responsibility for his actions. He maintains that his conduct caused no loss and harm to no and harmed nobody. Guo has been convicted of 9 of 12 criminal charges. He says he intends to appeal the conviction. His lawyer argues the funds were used for political purposes. Now, the business tycoon was once believed to be among China's wealthiest, amassing his fortune as a property developer. But he fled China a decade ago, alleging political persecution, and reinvented himself as a U.S.-based Communist Party critic. He developed ties with other dissidents and China hawks, including Steve Bannon, a former advisor to President Trump. Tomorrow marks the 105th founding anniversary of the Communist Party of China. And Chinese President Xi Jinping is set to speak at a gathering in Beijing to mark the milestone. He will also hand out the July 1st medal, the party's highest honor to model members. Well, state media reported that there were more than 101 million party members as of last year, an increase of 1% compared to the year before. Although the rate of membership growth has slowed over the years, 5 years after celebrating its centenary, analysts say the party is entering a different phase, with the anniversary expected to reinforce the party's message that it remains central to China's future. CNA's Rebecca Mateo with more.
5: 5 years ago at Beijing's Tiananmen Square, Chinese President Xi Jinping used the party's 100th anniversary celebrations to declare that China had achieved its first centenary goal, building a moderately prosperous society after eradicating absolute poverty. He also hailed the party's role in national rejuvenation and warned that no foreign force could bully the Chinese people. 5 years later, analysts say the party is governing in a more complex environment. Beyond celebrating past achievements, they say the focus is also on how the party intends to lead China through its next stage of development, a journey President Xi recently described during an inspection tour in Shandong as a new long march.
6: The party founded this state. But in today's high-quality development, with the Chinese modernization, so we need the self-reform, we need the party building to make sure the high-quality development, the Chinese modernization, can still be led by the Communist Party of China.
5: Part of that next stage begins with China's new 15th five-year plan, placing innovation, high-quality growth, and technological self-reliance at the center of the country's development strategy. All this amid a challenging external environment. But analysts say achieving those ambitions isn't just about policies, it's also about strengthening the party itself.
6: Party building means, first, you need disciplines, you need culture, and also you need the capacity building of the members of the Communist Party, and particularly for the high-ranking officials.
5: Observers say that emphasis on party building has gone hand in hand with President Xi's anti-corruption campaign. The military has remained a key focus.
7: So how to continuously improve the party's governance and how to answer to the demand from the public, especially in a new era of aging population, rising youth unemployment, and also suppressing personal income. That would be the number one headache for the ruling party. And also the fight against the corruption is also a difficult task.
5: The anniversary comes a year before the next party congress, where a new leadership lineup will be appointed for a five-year term.
0: While specific personnel announcements are unlikely on this occasion, analysts tell me that anniversary celebrations could offer early clues about the party's priorities and the type of individuals it wants to recognize.
5: President Xi is to award the July 1st medal to model members, the party's highest honor.
7: Many of these areas could be the areas where rising stars or dark horses could emerge. For the 20th Party Congress, we see a large number of people with military, industrial backgrounds and tech backgrounds entering the Politburo. So for the next Congress, I do think that there will still be a number of people with such backgrounds, with tech backgrounds, to enter the highest level mechanism, because this complies with the party's new policy directions.
5: And so, while the anniversary may be rooted in the party's history, attention will also be on the signals it sends about the party's future. Rebecca Mateo, CNA, Beijing.
0: Time now for another break, but coming up on East Asia Tonight. Heartbreak in Tokyo as Japan crashes out of the World Cup after Brazil snatches a dramatic last-minute winner.
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10: We should be in your bucket list.
8: From life behind bars to life behind the stove.
10: I'm willing to teach everything.
8: Form offenders step into the demanding world of veteran hawkers, taking on its challenges for a chance to prove that their past does not determine their future.
10: The deal breaker for me is if they go back into their old ways.
8: As the world's demand for clean energy continues to grow, is nuclear power the answer? Unpack the complexities of science, politics and innovation as we explore the role nuclear energy could play in building a cleaner, greener future.
11: What lies beneath the ground here is in high demand, and countries around the world want a piece of it.
8: This July on CNA.
0: On the next Asia First, the Japanese Prime Minister Sanae Takaichi makes her first official visit to India for talks with her counterpart Narendra Modi. Both countries have strained ties with China. Reports say they will seek to strengthen supply chain cooperation and deepen their Indo-Pacific partnership.

0: Well, it's not a good thing to be a South Korean national footballer right now, because the team was greeted with boos and insults even when they arrived home following an early exit from the World Cup. Well, you can hear the jeers there. Hundreds of fans confronting the returning team at Incheon Airport to vent their frustration. Former head coach Hong Myung-bo, who stepped down after the team's group stage exit, had to be escorted through the terminal. South Korea finished third in Group A after back-to-back defeats to Mexico and South Africa, and were not among the eight best third-placed teams that reached the knockout round. The Taeguk Warriors' dismal World Cup outing also drew criticism from the South Korean president. Lee Jae-myung apologized to fans, calling the outcome unacceptable, blaming the incompetence of people appointed to leadership positions. Well, it was a heartbreak as well for Japan, as the outside favorites touted to go far fall 1-2 to Brazil. Fans left in tears after Brazil scored a dramatic last-minute goal to seal the fate of the Samurai Blue, denying Japan its first World Cup knockout stage win. But supporters remain hopeful. Well, for the Japanese community in Brazil, the world's largest outside of Japan, the result was somewhat bittersweet.
1: Meu coração estava dividido. Eu, como brasileiro, torci bastante. Pro Brasil, lógico. Mas como o Japão saiu na frente, eu falei que vence o melhor. Mas vamos que vamos, Brasil!
0: Well, fans and players at the World Cup are certainly feeling the heat on and off the pitch. Well, as knockout stages progress, a spell of hotter weather is expected across parts of host countries, US and Canada, in the coming days. Well, the region is set to experience a weather phenomenon known as a heat dome that could push temperatures to dangerous highs between 40 and 46 degrees Celsius through the weekend. Well, several U.S. host cities, including Boston, Philadelphia, and Kansas City, all of which have open-air stadiums, are likely to see above-average temperatures. FIFA has not said whether additional measures will be introduced to protect players and fans during the extreme heat. Of this year's World Cup already mandates a 3-minute hydration break in each half of every match. Meanwhile, stadiums in Atlanta, Dallas, and Houston have retractable roofs and air conditioning that will offer some respite from the heat. Now, the heat wave in Europe and the high temperatures set to hit parts of the US and Canada in the coming days has been linked to a weather effect known as a heat dome. They are caused when a large, persistent, high-pressure system forms above a region, trapping heat and humidity. Now, the heavy, warm air sinks downwards, causing temperatures to rise. The high-pressure system also prevents cloud formation, leading to more intensely sunny days, less shade, and lower rainfall. Now, heat domes also recycle heat, as warmer air heats up, leading to steadily increasing temperatures. Now, while heat domes are a natural part of weather, human-caused climate change has increased their frequency and intensity. The burning of fossil fuels, deforestation are all reasons for the increased concentration of heat-trapping gases in Earth's atmosphere. A public health expert suggests that people stay well hydrated and also to try to find some shade or access to air conditioning. They also warn that heat domes make cooling off at night more challenging, as increased humidity will add to heat stress.
2: The Bohemian sandstone.
0: And on that note, it's time to wrap up Tuesday's edition of East Asia Tonight. 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Thanks for watching. See you tomorrow.

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6: I'm willing to teach everything.
4: Former offenders step into the demanding world of veteran hawkers, taking on its challenges for a chance to prove that their past does not determine their future.
6: The deal breaker for me is if they go back into their old ways.
4: As the world's demand for clean energy continues to grow, is nuclear power the answer? Unpack the complexities of science, politics and innovation as we explore the role nuclear energy could play in building a cleaner, greener future.
7: What lies beneath the ground here is in high demand and countries around the world want a piece of it.
4: This July on CNA.
8: The first thing in the morning as Asia wakes up to a new day. Get up to speed with major events shaping lives in the region and other parts of the world.
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8: We get to the heart of the matter and take stock of the issues you're invested in with on-the-ground reports and wall-to-wall coverage. Viewing it all from a regional lens because we put Asia first.

0: Echoes of change reverberate across rural Asia. 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
1: 我祖语不会讲，我自己是谁，很不清楚。 所以在那时候就想说，我有没有一个机会可以回到自己的部落，好好了解自己。
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0: is one of Taiwan's most popular tourist destinations. Over 6 million visitors thronged Chi Sun's old streets in 2023. Many of them are here to have a taste of its history. Through its famous banana treats.
4: 好吃吗？好吃，谢谢。你下次可以来我们香蕉园玩哦，我们还有一个香蕉园，就是亲子可以有一些活动来体验。对，可以来采香蕉哦，好不好？Just
0: 15 years ago, all these shops selling banana products didn't exist. A band of young rockers kickstarted the trend. They hail from the district of Chi Sun, on the outskirts of Kaohsiung. When they're not rocking out, they're working on their organic banana farm. Chi Wei and He Huen are new generation farmers who only use organic and regenerative farming methods, prioritizing soil health, biodiversity, and environmental sustainability.
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0: its warm climate, abundant rainfall, and fertile soil, Chi Sun, once known as the Banana Kingdom, is ideal for growing these trees. For generations, they've provided a major source of income for the locals.
3: 老一辈90、80、90岁，他们就说香蕉是他们的荣耀，因为那个是他们经历过人生最辉煌的日子。因为种香蕉，他们成家立业、买房，哦，然后买地，它是一个他们人生成功的那一个途径。那个对他们来讲是神主牌啊。During
0: their colonial rule of Taiwan, the Japanese started to import bananas from the colony. Even after pulling out of the territory, they continued to do so. And the numbers reached a peak in the early 1960s, when 90% of bananas consumed in Japan were imported from southern Taiwan. The trade had made tycoons of many Chi Sun farmers.
3: 早年老人家有一句话就是，九份是卖金的，其他也是卖金的。 比如说，他们会换算单位，老师一个月的薪水等于两串香蕉，或是你卖一串香蕉就可以去占猪咖几块，好，那时候一串香蕉的那个价钱，就是可以被定位成各种生活的指南。But
0: in the late 1960s, Chi Sun's banana industry crashed as Japan began to source the fruit from countries like the Philippines. Local economy has been in the doldrums since. Those who could leave Chi Sun left.
3: 我们是1983的孩子，所以那个时候台湾其实就开始是城乡要移到都市的这个历程。那家长开始也觉得地方已经没有机会，就其三人戏称，就是那时候大概其三人走了三分之一，因为那时候有钱嘛。 所以都还可以走，像我有一些同学哦，现在打开脸书又看到他们在世界各地，就是哦有阿根廷的啦、南非的啦，也是那个时候移民。
0: Today, Kishan's population has fallen to under 35,000. A quarter of them are over the age of 65. Ji Wei himself drifted north to the cities to study, but his heart remained, and the plan was to come back to remake Qishan. Like its agriculture industry, Taiwan's fisheries are also finding it hard to attract young talents. It's 4 a.m. in the morning, and Xiao Tong has just begun her workday. Since graduating from the university 2 years ago, this has been her daily routine. She's spent most of her life here in Tocheng, a small town of 28,000 that sits along the Pacific Ocean and has a strong fishing tradition. Although only 24, Xiao Tong is an old hand at preparing and selling fresh seafood, having watched her parents toil in the trade day in and out. Even for someone so young, it's back-breaking work.
1: 脚会痛，脚会超酸的，回家就一定要抬腿，不然小腿真的超痛，痛到睡不着那种，不然就是手肘，因为现在学鲨鱼之后，手腕好痛，就是手腕或者是切大鱼，因为今天的鱼都就是有一些鱼的骨头中间那骨头是比较硬的，变成说你处理的时候就是胸口也会痛，然后手臂也会痛。
0: Xiao Tong's day doesn't end here. At 11, she drives for an hour to the port to wait for fishing boats to come back with the day's catch. This is where she gets her supply for the next day.
1: 其实也没有说一定要一定不要，就是你看了，你觉得明天可能需要用你就买，因为明天没什么，所以就可能加减买一些明天卖，是吧？就是你也不能都不买，要不然明天就卖不了。所以就是看了好像长得还不错，价钱还OK就可以买。年纪比较长会觉得我们是屁孩。 就是他们会觉得我们好像都不懂，然后价钱也都会随便乱开。就是像我刚才去，他们觉得价钱都会开很高，不然我就要去搞别人，40几岁，然后30几岁。可以帮我买吗？你问刚才问多少钱，就说啊，帮我给你钱，你帮我去跟他买一下。Tocheng's
0: fishing industry is now under threat from severe labor shortages. Young people are unwilling to take over the trade from their parents, who are finding it hard to keep up with the demands of the job. It is rare to find a young woman like Xiao Tong in the business.
1: 除非是真的是那种家里是男生，甚至是男生才会真的继续有比较有大的可能会继续做渔业这个行业，不然基本上都是去外面找工作啊。然后渔船的话，基本上就请外籍移工。
0: But these days, she feels less alone. ZT, Wen Ting and Wen Chen are Xiao Tong's teammates from Yu Zai Cheng, which means young fish. They created this brand to retail seafood online.
2: But if you want to eat, I would recommend you to buy it directly.
4: But they are directly切, and then...
2: 然后切这样给他，因为中间这块最好吃，就切这样跟切这样。
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0: Knowing what Xiao Tong has managed to secure at the wholesale market, the rest of the team gets to work quickly to promote the catch through social media and e-commerce platforms.
4: 或者你可以再把一些贴到后面。
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0: Members of Yu Zai Qing come from different parts of Taiwan. They had met in the university as business studies students. In year two, they came together to work on a project.
1: 我记得好像在创业的课程，然后老师有提到说什么，要在生活中找问题，然后找出方法解决它。
0: The unpredictable supply of fish and fluctuating prices are two of the biggest challenges.Yilan's fishermen and fishmongers face. Climate change has made the problems worse. Xiao Tong wanted to educate the public on these issues and the sustainable use of marine resources.
1: Because actually, 虽然说渔获量不大，但是会变成说天气很奇怪，会有单类品种的渔获量暴增。就是光是钓船，就可能一个礼拜就快就钓一吨。的鱼，同一种鱼，然后钓一顿，然后没有说销量，就是那价格就会下跌很严重。我那时候是烟仔糊爆炸多，然后妈妈因为有收钓船，所以妈妈可能每天就可能要收200-300公斤的烟仔糊，就是没有办法卖出去。啊，为了解决这个问题，才想说去做网络市场，然后让他们知道说，第一时间知道说，哦，现在烟仔糊很便宜，就是你可以去买。哦，对，
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0: In central Taiwan, another villager inspires others.To discover the rustic ingenuity of an architectural style native to his rural hometown.
7: 这个房子哦，可以回推到1934年前哦，大概80几年前、100年前，这个房子大概就不见了。
0: This traditional tribal home was completed by Chia Shun in 2013 after he returned to Nanfong community in the mountainous Nantou County.Known for its beautiful landscapes. It's home to about 1,000 indigenous people from the Siddiq tribe.
7: So this stone, 完全没有用任何现代的水泥啊，就是去叠，那二压一、一压二、二压一的方式，所以连叠石这个都要有技术的，要有智慧。这个家屋当初我们不是做观光旅游。所以一开始是做教育，为什么教育？是我想有一个地方，像我这样的年轻人，什么都不会，母语不会讲，故事听一听也不知道发生在哪里，然后也没有那种空间感，实际状态我也不知道长什么样子，我把它盖出来了。那盖出来的目的是希望以后不要再有像我这样的年轻人。
0: For decades, not even the elders in the village knew how to build a traditional Siddiq home like this from start to finish. It took Tia Shun, whose background is in healthcare management, 4 years of looking through historical documents and interviewing the tribal elders to recover enough knowledge to recreate this stone house and others like it in the community.
7: This house is about 180左右的那个高度，所以这个门槛大概就会做到170。那这在防御上呢，它有一个功能哦，就是这个门哈、挡起来的时候呢，敌人冲进来，他必须要先低头，对不对？所以这边呢，以前打仗的时候哈、会有一个陷阱放在这边，然后这个门哈、推过去的时候会挡住谁？会挡住小朋友，那进来之后呢，这一堵墙呢会挡住妈妈，所以妈妈是睡这个位置。那直接看到门口敌人的是父亲，所以父亲会在这个位置，刀、弓箭都会在这里。
0: The painstaking process of building the house earned Tia Shun the trust and respect of the villagers, who had seen him more as an outsider. As a child, his parents had sent him to the cities, and he had lost the connection to his roots.A visit to New Zealand as a university student shook him up.
7: 就是2005年，我那一年很清楚，就是原民会办了一个我们大专生青年，就是全台湾很多原民的青年，原住民族的青年呢，有到纽西兰跟毛利人交流的这样的一个机会。那时候其实我坦白讲，我族语不会讲，然后那时候其实连自己是什么族哈都很摇摆，然后我自己是谁很不清楚。
0: The Siddiq.Are one of 16 indigenous tribes in Taiwan. Their total population today is about 10,000, and their language is critically endangered. Aborigines in Taiwan are actually distantly related to the Maori of New Zealand, as part of the broader Austronesian family.
7: Oh, Maori people, wow, 战舞啊，讲家族的历史，家族的故事，然后我们随行的这些青年。精英啊，原民的青年精英也都可以对自己的部落侃侃而谈，我谈不出来，所以在那时候就想说，我有没有一个机会可以回到自己的部落、自己的家乡，好好了解自己。所以我的动机是这样回来的。
8: AI at work, career boost or threat?
9: It takes down the walls, like the barrier to entry became a lot lower.
10: 这边就感觉随时可能会被替代掉，因为大家这个一学就会嘛，所以压力还是有点大。
11: Plus, the skills that matter most in an AI world.
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0: Formed in 2008, the Youth Banana Band comprises Chi Wei, his younger brother, Chi Chun, and two childhood friends, He Yun and Chuan He. Everyone except Chuan He had grown up in Qishan and were community volunteers since they were very young. Over the years, having seen more people leave town, they've made it their work to bring people back to Qishan. Their biggest project is to revitalize Qishan's once vibrant banana industry.
1: 我们那时候就做一个计划，做香蕉的产业，然后我们就开始体验，然后找一些蕉农的访谈，然后了解香蕉的历史，然后做出香蕉的研发。那时候就开始做一些香蕉的食品，蛋糕也是其中一个。后面要做一个成果发表，所以我们就想说，那就是可不可以用乐团的方式？啊，因为那个是动态的，如果是静态就不好玩了。哎呀，如果大家只是像很多地方活动，就是大家就是摆出来让大家吃一吃就结束了。但好像少了一些可以讨论的东西啊，因为讨论音乐当然是一个很重要，就是因为用从听当中才可以开始对话。

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0: In Jia Shun's case, his parents were completely against his desire to return to the village, but he did it anyway. Jia Shun, whose tribal name is Awi Sapu, is now a key figure in the rejuvenation of the Nanfeng community. Over the years, his conviction to revitalize his hometown has won his mother over. And she now runs Sadiq cooking classes for visitors.
8: 现在我要采桑啊，刺葱，然后它等一下搭配我们香烤青鱼，然后再来就是我们现在要拿帽。现在我要拿那个三当归，等一下会有土鸡三当归汤。这个都是以前我们老祖先留下来的香料，然后现在我们就要到我们的 Cooking School 的部落厨房，然后做我们 Sedek 的传统料理。
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0: Two decades on, Jia Shun is now the chairman of Nanfeng Communities Development Council, in charge of revitalizing the area's economy and improving the standard of living of the residents. Rural areas in Taiwan account for more than 95% of its land area, but only 30% of the population. The excessive concentration of population in big cities has created a large urban-rural divide. Since 2019, the government has made rural revitalization a top priority. But Jia Shun thinks there's no need for people to rush into moving to the countryside.
9: 所以我常跟年轻人在鼓励啦，我说哦，一年两年哦，你被打倒了没有关系啦，出去再回来，但至少你有这一两年哦，在地方的根基跟基础，哦，当你有好的工具、好的方法，再回到地方都不迟，哦，但是你必须跟地方要有所连接。
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14: Malaysia is drawing billions into the infrastructure behind AI.
15: We are building AI factories.
14: With plans to be a regional AI superpower.
16: We're building AI that understands Malaysia.
14: But with protests from locals.
17: Jadi di mana yang akan menjadi prioriti keutamaan sama ada masyarakat ataupun pihak industri.
14: And huge demands on resources.
18: The data center consumes 2 times the electricity of a city of 300,000 people.
14: What stands in the way of Malaysia's AI dreams? Insight, Thursday on CNA.
0: For decades, the population in Taiwan's rural areas has been in decline. Exacerbating the problem is a rapidly aging population caused by one of the world's lowest birth rates. The lack of prospect for the young is emptying out villages. Some have begun to disappear. But efforts by Jia Shun to bring people back to Nanfeng community are bearing fruits. He is seeing an uptick in the number of youth returning. Xi Chia, or Pawan Neong, is one of them. His family owns a large plot of land by the stream, and for a long time not much was done with it. Together, these men have transformed it into an eco-park for students and visitors.
19: 其实真的就是要让下一代知道我们以前的祖先是如何跟这块土地的连结。所以我们拿弓的时候，我们不能像现代弓拿得太正。为什么？你拉弓的时候，可能箭就会掉下来了。
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0: 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Another business that Chi Chia and other villagers have ventured into in recent years is camellia tree farming.
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0: to the area, camellia trees have traditionally been planted by the Siddique to prevent landslides, which happen often in this region. But in recent years, oil extracted from camellia seeds. Has been found to be even more nutritious than olive oil. It's gained popularity as a superfood and is dubbed olive oil from the east. Villagers are capitalizing on these new market opportunities.
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0: Yang or Pawan Nomin is another local who's returned to work with villagers to scale up camellia oil production. The 34-year-old with a postgraduate degree in agricultural studies had worked many jobs outside of Nanfong. He had no plans to return until he met Chia Shan.
20: 当时那时候我们在谈，就是说，你回来做，把你的专业知识带进来，把你的舞台找回来，然后再就是，把你是真的想做的事情留在部落里面。但是我其实我真的感触蛮深的，因为通常没有人会这样跟你讲，通常人会跟你讲说，哎，大家会来，我们大家聚一聚，我们来赚钱，哦，有赚就分，没有赚大家就散。
0: Rui Yang now heads a team of small farmers specialized in growing camellia trees. Their operation has attracted at least 15 more young people to return. He's banking on more to do so.
19: This is our seed after晒干. 原本它是绿色的，它是包起来的。我们透过晒干，把它果皮上的水分抽开的时候，它会打开，这样我们比较好剥取。因为我们最主要是要取它里面的种子，要去做榨油。其实老人跟年轻人聚在一起才是一个重点，因为他们环环相扣嘛。今天只有一群老人家长辈在这里的时候，他没有办法把东西传给下一代，必须靠年轻人。他需要去接受这些老的东西跟你新的东西去结合。
0: Nanfong Community's Camellia Oil has even gained international recognition. Villagers are planning to expand their operations to meet global demand for the oil that is expected to grow annually at 9% in the next 5 years.

0: In another fishing village in the coastal county of Yilan, online seafood retailers Yu Zai Qing visit someone whom they credit much for their success. Professor Shou has been their advisor since university days. He's restored a century-old stone house to serve as an event space for Yu Zai Qing.
1: 从活动中介绍给大家，然后也可以在活动中有插入一些食鱼教育，然后在中间就是透过食鱼教育跟大家说现在的海洋环境呢资源不够，所以大家应该要怎么样去选购鱼，要怎么去买鱼。那其实也可以在这个地方进行。那这里的房子啊，上面用的是黄藤，所以创生第一件事情一定要先有经济行为。那年轻人是必要的。那对于年轻人要怎么吸引他来，我想第一个就是 就是从他的手，他今天来跟我来这边做了一趟服务，他动手去做的时候，他就会可能会去改变他的 behavior， 他的行为，那最后再来去影响到他的 heart， 就是他的心态。或许我们训练了100个学生，50个学生会留下一个或两个，那我想这样就够了。
0: In the past year, Yu Zai Qing's success has enticed a few others to join Yilan's fish trade.
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3: 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Are choosing to make this corner of Taiwan's rural hinterlands their home.
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2: For new fisherwomen and online fish retailers Yu Tsai Chen, their business is gaining momentum. But returns are still modest.
5: 一天应该都有两三个订单，就接两三个，或者是问的人都问的人倒是挺多，就是问说这个是什么，然后这个要怎么用。 因为毕竟我们跟其他的冷冻那些鱼种就是不太一样，我们就比较跳痛一点，就是可能今天有什么我才卖什么，你很常就会没货那一种。我们自己好像也有给自己说，因为团队能撑过五年，那就代表他已经是个成熟的团队了。对，所以我们现在我们给自己目标就是这五年。我们现在最害怕的就是，他们要舍弃他们原先所在处，然后来到。
6: 来，欢迎光临，请进。The
2: Youth Banana Team has a more contemplative outlook on the future. Having made Qishan a top tourist destination, they now want people to stay longer through a new residency program.
6: 除了青年返乡，我比较不喜欢这个名词以外，我比较喜欢是。 可以说是移动居住啦，这种会比较好。因为返乡有时候也不一定是他的乡嘛，所以当人走到一个情况的时候，他又会回来去面对他的人生。像这些就是哦，他们曾经出去工作，但是后来父母老了哦需要照顾，他们就回来。而且回来以后，他会发现这个园子，这样很不错啊。所以也不是都没有人接，但是呢。 如何让这个香蕉的农业能够有翻转。啊，这个翻转是它还是必须要有劳动的基础，可是它还可以有其他发展的可能。所以我们觉得你看蕉农可以当一个 rocker 啊，它也不一定是就是只有在种香蕉啊。所以就是这个职位这件事的打破，然后生活模式的这种多样性，然后又适合这个农村的状况，我觉得应该是有机会，但是还需要努力，所以我们就是看到这样的机会来继续再做这件事情。

0: This program is available on demand for free on MeWatch.
1: Peeping Toms, man eaters, forced to wash openly in any source of water you could find, sharing it with everyone and everything. 100 or so years ago, this was the era of washing out in the open. In pre-plumbing days, many people washed outdoors because water was hard to come by. Wells were dug for fresh water and the occasional splashing. Now, these have become subjects of urban relic hunters. For a full-bodied wash, it was much easier to head to a nearby river. And whilst in the water, do the errands. Clean dishes, wash clothes, scrub the buffalo. There was no such thing as bathing for bathing's sake. A riverine location was thus valued real estate and the way of life for people in the region until the Europeans came with their ways. They didn't bring plumbing, but instead their Regency-era morality that looked down on washing in the river shamelessly. They were, however, fond of the sea and salt water cures. In the early 19th century, sea bathing was a popular European pursuit, but neither men nor women could be seen in their bathing suits. The solution was a horse and cart. Meet the bathing machine. It brought men and women, but not together, to bathe in the sea out of sight from the opposite sex. The Europeans in Singapore built a local equivalent just next to the Stamford Canal, a river once called Watering Place. Nothing flashy, it was just three-sided fencing, or a pagar, made of poles from the Nibong palm, but it sectioned off the sea and protected bathers from crocodiles, sharks, and other humans. The menfolk used it a lot. European women, however, avoided the pagars. In fact, they avoided regular baths and bathed perhaps only once a month. The woman's daily toilette, as seen in this Degas painting, consisted only of sponging with a pitcher of water and hair brushing. Germ theory wasn't fully explored back then, and besides, a full wash was a big chore, no matter the size of the body. Salt water was used to clean the streets but not fill the baths. Fresh water was bought from the tukang ae, or sellers of water, who usually sourced from private wells and rivers. In the early years, men outnumbered women, but the more successful Singapore became, the more willing the women were to join their merchant husbands. And more Asians arrived to labor in the merchants' enterprises. So it was no surprise that cultures clashed. The laboring class washed any way they liked. The prudish Victorians took umbrage. In the 1870s, the municipality tried to control wanton bathing by designating bathing places along the rivers. Those who transgressed were fined. The sites were enclosed by wooden screens, some pagar-like, others more elaborate, like these ones in Penang. But the measures didn't stop the pollution, which increased with the population. The cries for proper bathhouses could no longer be ignored. Prayers were answered when a river was successfully impounded and the McRitchie Reservoir was created. By the early 1880s, water was piped from here to the pumping stations in town. And this ushered in an era of bathhouses. These structurally sound buildings, possibly modeled after the ones in the region, were established for communal showers or bathing. Cost of entry, 1 cent, about a US$1.20 today. Public bathhouses centered around Singapore River, Rochor and Kallang were for the labouring classes. There were private ones for the elites as well. The bathhouse fad ended by the turn of the century, when running water became increasingly piped to homes or kampongs, thanks to the numerous reservoirs that got commissioned. Today, bathhouses have made a comeback. Not quite open spaces, but cozy nooks to cure modern ills, putting a new spin on the term well-being.
2: This is Singapore Tonight.
3: Good evening, I'm Angela Lim in tonight's top stories. Households will pay more for electricity and gas from July as rising fuel costs linked to the Middle East conflict drive tariffs higher. Singapore's Long Island project is taking shape with preparatory works along the East Coast to begin at the end of the year. And a surge in cyber attacks in Singapore. The latest report reveals that nearly 300,000 systems were infected last year, more than double the year before. And logging into SingPass could soon be safer and simpler. There's a new passkey option that replaces passwords to fight phishing scams. Plus, more young Singapore residents are staying single. A household survey also shows that double the number of households are bringing home a monthly income of at least $12,000.

0: Singapore households will pay more for electricity and gas from July to September this year. The tariff for electricity will go up by 17%, while gas tariffs will increase by 7.1%. The Energy Market Authority says this is to reflect the rise in fuel prices from the Middle East conflict. The quarterly household electricity tariffs will go up 4.64 cents to 31.91 cents per kilowatt hour. It's the highest since July 2022, according to data by SP Group. For families living in HDB four-room flats, this would see their average monthly electricity bill increase by about $17.14 before GST. Gas tariffs will rise by 1.56 cents to 23.48 cents per kilowatt hour. EMA says the Middle East situation remains uncertain, but if it improves, fuel prices could decrease and, in turn, lower tariffs later this year. Now, to offset utilities expenses and conservancy bills, more than 1 million Singaporean households living in HDB flats will also receive rebates in July. These will help lower and middle-income HDB households cope with utilities expenses. Depending on flat type, households can expect to receive up to $190 worth of USave rebates. This is double the regular rebate. They also receive up to a month of service and conservancy charges rebates. The amounts will be credited directly into their utilities accounts. So, what goes in a tariff and how is it calculated? Nasha Rahim breaks it down for us.
1: Your utility bill comes every month, but what goes into the tariff that you pay for? Well, there's two components, fuel cost and non-fuel cost. Fuel cost is a bigger component. It refers to imported natural gas, which generates 95% of Singapore's electricity. The cost of natural gas is tied to oil prices that are set under commercial gas supply contracts. But today's gas price doesn't immediately show up in today's tariff. It's calculated based on the average natural gas price from the previous quarter. For example, the average natural gas price from April to June will set the tariff for July to September. So there's a built-in lag. And since the Middle East conflict started on 28th February, the higher gas prices are now translating to higher tariffs. And whether these will come down largely depends on how the conflict develops.
2: It may not reach where we were pre-war, but it will definitely, you know, see a slope of recovery downwards. So if that really happens, you know, we would be in a much better place for Q4 and Q1 27. If we do see a sustained kind of closure of the status quo, we could expect elevated LNG prices to what they are today. And, you know, that would eventually pass into Q4 tariff and Q1 next year. So there may be some elevation in tariffs there as the full kind of conflict is passing through.
1: Other than fuel costs, there's also the non-fuel cost component, and it includes everything from transporting electricity through the grid, billing, meter reading, to operating power systems, and even labor and maintenance costs of power generation. So while the bill arrives every month, the story behind it comes much earlier. So now you know where the number comes from.
0: Preparatory works for the Long Island project off Singapore's East Coast are set to begin at the end of the year. Authorities say the works will be carried out in two phases. The first will start west of Bedok Jetty and include sand infilling. The entire project, a major coastal protection effort, is expected to span a few decades. Natalie Ong with more.
3: The Long Island project was first mooted in 1991 and detailed technical studies are ongoing now. The project is designed to protect Singapore's east coast from rising sea levels, strengthen water resilience with a future reservoir, and create new land for future needs.
4: Preparatory works for the project will be carried out in two phases. The first phase will cover an area of around 570 hectares, starting west of Bedok Jetty. The works will include removing seabed obstructions. Works to the east of the jetty will cover about 155 hectares. Authorities say the second phase will start after Singapore hosts the Southeast Asian Games in 2029. Together, the preparatory works will cover about 725 hectares, roughly twice the size of Marina Bay.
5: It is a complex project that requires many years of careful planning and implementation. This is why we are starting preparatory works in the waters off East Coast later this year. While these works are ongoing, you can continue to safely access the beaches, exercise paths and tracks along East Coast Park.
4: He adds that measures will be put in place to minimise the impact on the environment and the community. Still, some sea sports users will be displaced by the reduction in sea space along East Coast, and agencies will work with them to identify alternative sites. Authorities say that the area being prepared is not the final land reclamation profile for Long Island, and that final plans will be refined before any reclamation works begin. Plans for Bedok Jetty, which sits between the two plots, have yet to be finalised.
0: Now, authorities say the preparatory works will involve removing seabed obstructions, creating temporary sand bunds and sand infilling. This is ahead of future land reclamation. But why are these needed and how do they work? Natalie Ong finds out from an expert.
3: So I understand preparatory works are going to begin end of this year. What is this exactly going to entail?
6: Preparatory work literally means getting all the preparation for the real future land reclamation work. Basically consider clear up all the unwanted material at the seabed. Those are, you know, ship wrecked, the old or whatever, you know, old pipe that left there unintentionally, big stone that rolled down from somewhere. Those will affect the future construction.
4: This work will take place around 130 metres from shore. Dr. Chu adds that the buffer was likely based on studies of wave action. That's to allow activities along the shore, such as swimming, to continue as per normal. Before works begin, floating barriers or silt screens, also known as silt curtains, will be deployed. Silt screens demarcate the work area and prevent sediment from floating closer to shore and affecting water quality.
6: Silt curtain is one of very important installation to prevent sand from flowing beyond the area that you want it to flow, or rather you want to contain sand within the near to the construction location. So imagine the East Coast part will be here and the beach will be here, so the sand filling activity will be here and all this sediment will be contained here. Second part of the preparatory work is filling in the sand material. Sand filling process basically consists of bringing in sand from some source location in a big vessel, right? Depending on specific construction method, they may transfer to a slightly smaller vessel when they come nearer to shore, or maybe park at further away and pump the sand through a series of pipes. But in any case, the discharging of sand will have to be done beyond 130 meters, meaning that dropping this sand deposit under the seabed. And then we want them to do it layer by layer, gently, slowly on the seabed and building up slowly.
4: He adds that as works will take time, the sand will not be immediately visible. The first phase will take at least 3 years, while the second phase could last for up to another 3 years. Authorities say water quality, suspended sediment levels, noise and dust will be monitored throughout the works.
0: And still ahead, a leader in conservation efforts in Singapore joins us to tell us how the Long Island Project could affect the country's precious biodiversity in ways we may not even realise. Also ahead, a new passkey option for SingPass being rolled out to keep cyber threats at bay. Tell you more after the break.
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11: On the next Asia First, Japanese Prime Minister Sanae Takaichi makes her first official visit to India for talks with her counterpart Narendra Modi. Both countries have strained ties with China, and reports say they will seek to strengthen supply chain cooperation and deepen their Indo-Pacific partnership.
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12: This July, when tradition meets transformation, new possibilities take shape. 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
18: We should be in your bucket list.
12: From life behind bars to life behind the stove.
18: I'm willing to pitch everything.
12: Former offenders step into the demanding world of veteran hawkers, taking on its challenges for a chance to prove that their past does not determine their future.
18: The deal breaker for me is if they go back into their old ways.
12: As the world's demand for clean energy continues to grow, is nuclear power the answer? Unpack the complexities of science, politics and innovation as we explore the role nuclear energy could play in building a cleaner, greener future.
19: What lies beneath the ground here is in high demand, and countries around the world want a piece of it.
12: This July on CNA.

0: Welcome back. A new environmental study says preparatory works for Singapore's major coastal protection project called Long Island are expected to have an overall minor impact on the surrounding environment. But conservation groups say some longer-term ecological questions remain. They say researchers will need to monitor how the displacement of marine life affects the wider ecosystem over time. Caitlin Ng with this report.
1: Beneath Singapore's eastern waters lie ecosystems teeming with life. A new environmental study sheds light on how preparatory works for Long Island could affect them. It examined impacts such as sediment plumes, water quality, and underwater noise. The study found that while the works are expected to temporarily disturb nearby habitats, the overall impact on the surrounding environment is expected to be minor, with effects remaining localized. But that doesn't mean there'll be no impact. The report says some marine life living directly beneath the preparatory works footprint, known as macrobenthic communities, will be lost during the works. These include shellfish and crustaceans and form part of the base of the marine food web.
2: That is an immediate loss, a direct impact, right? So when you're excavating and then you are filling in sand over a huge plot of area, unfortunately, these macrobenthics would just be gone. What can affect? We don't really know what are the adverse effects from there.
1: Nearby corals and seagrass may also experience stress from sediment plumes during the preparatory works. But the study says these impacts are expected to be short-term and localized, with mitigation measures and monitoring planned throughout the works.
3: Now, it is worth noting that this particular environmental impact assessment has been done mainly for the preparatory works of the Long Island project, which includes removing seabed obstructions and adding material to the waters here along East Coast Park. Now, another is in the works and will be carried out over the next few years to assess the impact that the reclamation project as a whole will have on this area and its biodiversity, which nature groups say they hope to continue being a part of to continue protecting life along our shores.
1: Conservationists like Mr. Tan say what is currently not known isn't just what will be lost, but how the wider ecosystem responds afterwards.
2: What we don't really understand is where the macrobenthics have been displaced. How does that affect the entire greater community and also the connectivity? How would the horseshoe crabs and sea turtles navigate these areas with now the front line being covered up and they have to go through certain channels? I think those really requires more monitoring and long-term research or perhaps even better models.
1: He adds that Nature Society Singapore understands the importance of the Long Island project and hopes to help enhance the area so nature can return.
0: And for more, Lester Tan joins us in studio. He's chairman of the Marine Conservation Group at Nature Society Singapore. Lester, good to have you here with us. So first of all, what marine ecosystems and species along the East Coast are most likely to be affected by these preparatory works?
2: I think the first one would be the fishes. Those are not really been commented or even be part of the EIA. So marine fishes, even like your shovel-nosed rays, bull-mouth kita fish, all those are not really recorded in it. And we don't really know how these sediments will then affect them in the long run. On top of that, you have your sea turtles and your horseshoe crabs as well. We're not sure how the prep work will then change their trajectory of movement. And how this really impedes their nesting area. So this is the critical nesting site as well in mainland Singapore.
0: Yeah, the report also outlines a range of mitigation measures. In your view, which is the most critical that you've identified?
2: That's definitely the silt curtain. So without the silt curtain, it allows a lot of sediment plumes being spilled over, and that will smother a lot of your coral reefs, your seagrass, alongside with your nesting sites as well. So basically, almost everything gets smothered with it.
0: Yeah, can you tell us more about that, actually? It was also mentioned in the story earlier, the sediment plumes, and how that might affect coral grass or even seagrass. We saw earlier that they could get a bit stressed. Why is that such a concern?
2: So just imagine yourself walking through in a city of dust, right? Every day you're just breathing in dust. It really chokes and clots you. So in that perspective, goes the same for the corals and for the seagrass as well. They require clearer waters, not exactly that clear, but not to the point where sediment plumes are just floating all around.
0: Mm. And that can affect the wider ecosystem as well. Now, Nature Society Singapore was consulted on the environmental study for these preparatory works. As the planning for the reclamation stage continues, what would you like to see when it comes to the environmental monitoring program? Anything specific?
2: I would definitely love if the nature groups can get into the action itself. So to help out with the monitoring plans, if the agencies are willing to even get nature groups as an external vendor or a third party to come in with their second opinions through the long monitoring process. So getting people on the ground, even people who have always been on the shorelines and that particular shorelines for most of their time, that would be great to get them out there to help with the monitoring as well. So just on top of just the consultancies that are out there.
0: Yeah, why is this long-term monitoring such a priority? Why do you think that is so important?
2: It really helps us understand the long-term impact. So a lot of these impacts are studied between long-term and short-term. And this monitoring then allows us to accurately look at what really affects on the long run, and also accounts to if certain changes are happening, how can we then best react to it?
0: Mm. Are there any gaps that you've noticed that might have been overlooked? Any areas of concern that you might want to bring up when it comes to this?
2: So for this particular preparatory work, I think we kind of really overlook at how it will affect the different species out there. So like the sea turtles, the horseshoe crabs, and especially the fish. This is not part of study. And if possible, to then understand more, a little bit more about them, how this prep work would then affect them in terms of sediment plumes or even how blocking up certain parts of the channels, how does that really affect all their movements? And it's really critical because at the end of the day, we really want them to come back after we finish the Long Island Reclamation Project. And this is critical and crucial for us to fully comprehend what they're doing or what really affects them. And how can we not do the same mistake to then have them recolonize our shores?
0: Now, authorities and also, you know, people who are doing the studies aside, all of us can also play a part. The East Coast Park is frequented by many, many people who go there for swimming, sailing, or even just enjoying the park. Would you say there are any signs that people can look out for in case they can spot early any warning signs that you might identify?
2: I think if you're out there always, it's pretty... If you're observant enough, it's pretty straightforward if you see certain changes in it, right? If you frequent the seagrass or the intertidal areas, you will see sediment plumes or sediment spillage over it. So you see smoldering of sand or fine sediments around it. If you're fishing, perhaps you will see a lower diversity of fishes, right? The fishes that you normally get are no longer around. That will raise certain questions as well. If you go to certain shorelines, you know, perhaps as a regular park user, you always see life in that area. And for some reasons, after some period of time, you notice it's dwindling down. You no longer see the same sort of life that you get. Then I think those are signs where you should, you know, take note of, raise it in social media if possible.
0: Yeah. And also inform the authorities.
2: Yes, inform the authorities as well.
0: Well, Lester, thank you so much for sharing your views
2: thank
0: with
2: you.
0: Us today. I've been chatting with Lester Tan from the Marine Conservation Group of the Nature Society Singapore. Now, two alternative sites related to online media platform, the Online Citizen, or TOC, will no longer be allowed to receive financial or material benefits. They are signed as Declared Online Locations, or DOLs. Now, under Singapore's fake news law, these are sites that persistently release multiple falsehoods. One of the alternative sites is hosted on the same domain as TOC, mirroring the site's branding. The other is a news site called Heydo, set up by TOC's operator last year to republish its content. The main website had already been declared a DOL in 2025, but these alternative sites were not subject to the same requirements as they have different URLs. Designated DOLs don't have to be shut down, but must declare their new status and alert viewers that they had posted multiple falsehoods. In other news, logging into SingPass could soon be safer and simpler. A new passkey option will let users verify their identity using methods such as fingerprint or facial recognition, instead of keying in passwords that can be stolen or phished. GovTech says the move is aimed at protecting users from emerging cyber threats while keeping the login process as convenient as current methods. Nicholas Ng with more.

0: The news is out. It's official. Electricity tariff has increased significantly. 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
1: To log into another device, they'll use Bluetooth to make sure that the user's close enough. It'll share its key, and with both steps done, the user gets in.
2: This is an important step towards securing SingPass, because it is well known that passwords and OTP are no longer as safe as they used to be. So every method that we can use, for example passkeys, to help users to be more secure is important.
1: iOS users will get access first, with this prompt appearing on the app when it's time.
3: So once you have passkeys set up, logging in is a similar process to what you're used to. You'll press Login or SingPass, and here you press Use Passkey. 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
1: Under the hood, you've proved that you're at the right website, not a scammer's, so SingPass gives its key. 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
3: And that's the process. 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Now it's a much more streamlined version.
1: It will be rolled out for Android and desktops in the future.
4: The Cybersecurity Agency has detected soaring infections of digital infrastructure. It mounted an operation to scour networks for compromised devices across several organizations after they were infiltrated by a global threat actor. Here's what else they've highlighted in their annual report. Cases of infected systems more than doubled to almost 300,000 last year. These included attacks on routers and smart home devices. It attributes the higher numbers to improved detection.
5: We have better detection capabilities that allow us to surface previously undetected infected infrastructure. But on the attractors end, it's becoming a very profitable business for them. So malware as a service is in very hot demand. We find that various tractors and tractor groups are building bigger botnets to be able to rent them out to conduct different types of attack.
4: Reported ransomware attacks inched up 4%. This is when a victim's data becomes locked and is held hostage. There were 165 cases in 2025, compared to the 159 in the previous year. It comes amid a global surge in attempted sales of compromised data on the dark web. Small and medium enterprises were most affected, with wholesale and retail trade accounting for almost a fifth of the cases. Manufacturing and construction firms were also badly hit. There were fewer reported cases of phishing attempts, 4,800, down from the over 6,000 in the previous year. Still, CSA warns that it's likely underreported. Now, looking forward, the watchdog is also particularly concerned about advanced persistent threats. These are often state-backed attackers like UNC 3886, which attacked all four of Singapore's telcos. It's also watching AI developments closely.
5: For far too long, people have been saying that how the attackers have the advantage because they only need to succeed once, whereas the defender has to be lucky all the time to be able to defend against cyber attacks. That's only partially true. Cyber defenders have the full knowledge of their systems, of their networks, so they know what to guard against, unlike the tractor that has to figure it out.
4: And still to come, shock and disbelief from families forced to leave after a nursing home's license is revoked. We have their stories. Stay with us.
6: Malaysia is drawing billions into the infrastructure behind AI.
7: We are building AI factories.
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9: Jadi di mana yang akan menjadi prioriti keutamaan sama ada masyarakat ataupun pihak industri.
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0: You're watching Singapore Tonight. Singapore households will be paying more for electricity and gas from July. The higher tariffs linked to the Middle East conflict, which has been driving fuel costs higher. Now, the Energy Market Authority is encouraging consumers to compare between the regulated tariff and fixed price plans and choose the one that best suits their needs. Retailers are also rolling out new initiatives to help consumers stretch their dollar. Nasha Rahim with more.
1: Even as electricity tariffs rise, households and businesses aren't expected to change consumption patterns. Instead, retailers say consumers are looking for ways to keep their electricity bills predictable. More households are looking at fixed price plans between February to June this year. These plans typically lock in an electricity rate for a contract period, and that could be around 12 to 36 months. The Energy Market Authority says this increase could be due to the fact that consumers are trying to insulate themselves from potentially higher tariffs, and also because there are new households during this time. Currently, about 37% of households are on fixed-price electricity plans. The other 63% buy power under the regulated tariff.
2: Both plans are actually highly correlated to the oil prices. However, oil price they correlates to are at different duration. For example, SP tariff actually correlates to oil prices a quarter prior. Right, whereas for fixed price product, the product is actually pegged to oil price in the future, right, depending on the duration of the product. In today's context, fixed price plan actually helps customers to provide greater certainty, right, to protect themselves against the fluctuation in electricity tariff going forward.
1: For one, retailer is looking at ways to encourage consumers to make the switch by educating the public on saving plans.
3: We are also brainstorming to see how we can reach out to them, right? Who are these people, how we can reach out. And we are looking at possibly we are doing more roadshows in future, right? The other ways that we can look at is to tailor, again, probably a fixed discount of tariff plan that suits them, yeah. So things like that we are working out, so we hope to launch our new plans that we can attract these group of consumers in future.
1: Analysts say retailers face a balancing act of managing higher fuel costs while keeping electricity plans attractive to consumers.
4: Energy costs today makes up about 76% of the regulated tariff, meaning that fuel costs is the most important factor to manage while they're staying competitive. I think what they can try to do is really to hedge their costs in the electricity market to ensure that they lock in their margins. But beyond that, it's also on the revenue side. Retailers are trying to get creative with their price plans, offering off-peak discounts, shorter contract durations. This manages their price risk and exposure while giving consumers a good sense of value.
1: EMA says it will continue monitoring the situation and work with the industry to ensure supply security. It also urges consumers to conserve energy by switching off lights and appliances when they're not in use.
0: Singapore and Indonesia will conduct research and joint training on nuclear policy under a new deal. It'll see both countries collaborate on areas such as radiation regulation and nuclear emergency preparedness. This builds on long-standing cooperation between agencies, as well as through ASEAN platforms. The National Environment Agency signed the deal with its Indonesian counterpart in Jakarta today. NEA CEO Dr. Benjamin Koh says the move reflects Singapore's commitment to working with ASEAN partners as the country mulls the future deployment of nuclear energy. Travelers are now taking less time to clear the Woodlands checkpoint as they head into Johor Bahru during weekday evenings. The peak period now ends about 2 hours earlier at around 9 p.m. Since mid-April, part of the departure cargo zone has been repurposed into one for chartered buses and vans. These ferry workers from Singapore to Malaysia. The Immigration and Checkpoints Authority says this cuts their average clearance time from about 30 minutes to 10. At 6 p.m., some commuters were observed to have cleared checks in as little as 2 minutes. This new clearance arrangement has also freed up 3 out of 7 bus bays, allowing for about 120 more bus trips each day. 4 men have been arrested for allegedly being involved in a transnational syndicate that supplies Atomidate vape pods, or K-pods. the Health Sciences Authority seized over $83,000 worth of K-pods during enforcement operations on 23rd June. This is the first time a transnational vape pod supply syndicate is being investigated under the Tobacco and Vaporizers Control Act. Two of the arrested men were brought back to a Sengkang multi-story car park where they were suspected to have distributed the K-pods. 32-year-old Kong Si-chong was arrested in Teck Whye with 1,000 Etomidate vape pods seized. Willie Po, also age 32, was arrested in a Tampines residential unit where over 100 K-pods were confiscated. The arrests followed investigations after two Malaysians were caught at Woodlands checkpoint in May with more than $800,000 worth of K-pods. Under the law, Etomidate suppliers can face up to 10 years of imprisonment, while importers face up to 20 years jail. Family members of residents at LC Nursing Home say they were caught off guard when they found out that the facility's license would be revoked. They say they did not notice any warning signs. The revocation of the home's nursing services license takes effect from November, after serious and systemic lapses in care and safety were found. Chloe Teo reports.
1: Families told CNA that they are now helping loved ones come to terms with having to leave LC Nursing Home in Siglap. Clients are now awaiting new placements as the Agency for Integrated Care makes transfer arrangements. There are 78 residents in the home.
5: I tell him that I'm going to move out. He say, hey, why move out? Mm-hmm. Today I see the news, know what happened. I think he will shift to another nursing home.
1: So are they
5: waiting
1: preparing?
5: Waiting for the AIC person to help us.
1: And what was the situation like upstairs? Is anything improved? Anything different?
5: Now more cleaner lah.
1: One woman who wishes to remain anonymous said she only learned today that her brother would have to be relocated. She described the staff caring for him as young and friendly, adding that there were typically about 5 to 6 staff members assigned to his floor. Did you notice anything? Was it very messy, very dirty? It's been a quiet morning here at LC Nursing Home, but neighbours say that's not out of the ordinary. When I spoke to residents in the area, they told me they've rarely seen any seniors around the facility, with some even unaware that the building is in fact a nursing home. One person living in the area says she had noticed even soiled diapers strewn on the grounds before the interim team moved in.
6: They're actually cleaned up pretty well now. Mm-hmm. Previously, it was a bit more messy. We just walk in and out.
1: Mm-hmm. Yep.
6: Yeah, but we just noticed the level of hygiene, not there. Trash all over the place.
1: The Health Ministry said on Monday that lapses were found during audits late last year. Another check-in in April this year found that the home had failed to fully implement the fixes.
0: Tree owners are being urged not to over-prune, even if they're trying to deter pests. The National Parks Board says doing so may weaken trees and increase the risk of them falling. To ensure trees get better care, Singapore has set out its first national standard on tree management. The aim is for these trees to better withstand severe weather and reduce the risks of tree-related incidents. Charlotte Lim with more.
7: Pruning does more than keep trees looking neat. It also helps remove diseased branches and keep trees strong enough to withstand severe weather. But from landscape firms to tree owners, expertise on how to care for trees, including pruning techniques, varies. The guidelines aim to tackle this issue.
8: With climate change, we are expecting heavier rainfall. We are also expecting much more intense wind speed. And therefore, as we continue to green the cities, we need to be mindful that how we take care of these trees are in the right directions to make sure that we are producing trees which are not just healthy but stronger in structures and ultimately will lead to better safety for the public.
7: The guidelines include methods on pruning trees in ways that minimize damage and removing branches that could weaken the tree over time. They apply to trees growing along roads, in parks, and in both public and private properties. In a country with about 7 million trees, an industry association says one misconception is that more pruning means healthier trees.
9: They need food, same like human beings and things like that. So they need food to actually sustain their growth. So for example, if you suddenly take off all their photosynthetic part of it, a lot of energy has to be transferred up to actually regenerate the new growth. Instead of evenly distributing out through the trees, it's all more focused up on the tree itself. So the roots might be affected as well.
7: About 60 industry stakeholders were consulted in developing the standard. From the second half of the year, all new government contracts involving arboriculture works must comply with the standard. Firms that fail to comply may be subject to action, which may affect their chances in future tender bids. Training programs will also be rolled out to help the industry put it into practice. The authorities are now looking at raising standards for other areas of greenery management, including tree inspections.
0: And still to come, rising incomes and higher education. So why are more young Singapore residents staying single? We find out after the break.
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12: We get to the heart of the matter and take stock of the issues you're invested in with on-the-ground reports and wall-to-wall coverage. 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
15: Masuk di dalam garis start. Saya berdoa dulu sebelum supaya bisa diberi keselamatan, tidak jatuh dari kuda.
10: Jockey Boy, Sunday on CNA.
0: More young Singapore residents are staying single, according to the latest General Household Survey. Experts say one reason is that many young adults are caught up in the transition from education to career building, leaving little time to form relationships. Nearly 3 in 4 female residents aged 25 to 29 were single in 2025. Now, for men in the same age group, the number of singles rose to 85.9% in 2025.
16: The real crunch lies in that early stage, right, when you're in your 20s and 30s. So you have to, you know, commit to education, then you have to commit to building your career so that you can experience a payback, right, a returns to your investment in education. And I think those are the critical years where we would like to see young adults in that age group, in their 20s especially, having more leisure and enjoying that leisure to expand their social networks.
0: The survey also shows resident households earning more. Households bringing in at least $12,000 a month rose to 51.6% in 2025. Meanwhile, the proportion earning $30,000 or more nearly doubled to 13.4%. Home ownership remained strong in 2025. More than 9 in 10 resident households were owner-occupied. And more Singapore residents are also becoming highly educated. The proportion aged 25 and above with post-secondary or higher qualifications jumped to 64.8% in 2025. And for more, Senior Research Fellow at the IPS Social Lab, Dr. Teo Keki joins me now with more. She's also lead researcher for the IPS Youth Steps Study. Dr. Teo, great to have you with us. Now, the picture being painted here of young Singapore residents that are better educated, they're more career-focused and also financially more independent, plus they're also marrying later or not at all. Is this an accurate picture in your view? And does it capture something about how adulthood is changing in Singapore?
17: Well, I think basically people are getting more educated. So with that in mind, they do need more years before they can finish their education. So in that sense, they definitely would be thinking about other milestones later in their life stage. And I think in Singapore, we do see a sign where people would say that, you know, I'm not prepared to take the next step into forming a family yet because I've not done such and such. So that is some of the perceptions that young Singaporeans are going through when they think about whether they want to start a family yet. And that may be why we see later marriages as well.
0: Yeah, Prime Minister Lawrence Wong also previously laid out his vision for Singapore to embrace a wider definition of success beyond the traditional five C's. Does this survey show a change in their views of success, or do you think it's still pretty much status quo?
17: Well, this survey actually looks a bit more at how they're doing in terms of their income, home ownership, and perhaps marriage and other aspects like religion. So in that sense, it's a little hard to make any definitive conclusions about whether it has widened the definition of success, though we are indeed seeing people getting more educated. So I think in that sense, the idea of having more education and more credentials is still quite strong in Singapore.
0: What does this mean then for how Singapore society approaches success? Do you think we're at risk of building a society where people are materially more secure, but then also relationally more challenged?
17: So I think it shouldn't be on two opposite ends of the spectrum. I think we can have both things at the same time. It's just really whether people are trying to achieve all these things all at once. So I think as Professor Strawn has mentioned earlier, people may be looking at things in a step-by-step process where they achieve the education or the career first before going to other steps. So it could be that they are delaying certain stages, but given the fact that, you know, majority are still married and have children, I think Singaporeans still do want to move on to that stage eventually as well.
0: So what are the longer term trade-offs here if these patterns continue, especially when it comes to loneliness, social support, even caregiving and aging as it goes along?
17: So I think we have all heard this, the most recent conversation on the low TFR. I think that is one implication. Well, in terms of aging and caregiving, definitely that would be something that society has to grapple with the changing social dynamics and perhaps living arrangements where we see maybe more single person families, or perhaps just a couple without children. So those things may require us to start rethinking caregiving facilities within the household or within the perhaps apartment blocks that we can see that the government has also been thinking about already.
0: Dr. Teo, thank you so much for your insights. That was Dr. Teo Keki, who is a senior research fellow at the IPS Social Lab. In other news, some $1.1 million has been awarded to 414 student athletes under this year's Singapore Olympic Foundation Peter Lim Scholarship. The scholarship, established in 2010, supports promising young athletes from financially challenged backgrounds. The beneficiaries are from 119 schools across 41 sports, which includes new ones like esports, cricket, and water ski. The scholarship has disbursed more than 5,680 awards worth $13.7 million since its inception.
18: This scholarship is more than just financial support. It is our vote of confidence in your potential, not just as athletes, but as role models and as future leaders. With this support comes the responsibility to strive for excellence, to uphold integrity, and to inspire all those around you.
0: National sprinter Shanti Pereira is a former recipient in 2014 and 2015. Singapore's speed queen is focusing on the upcoming Commonwealth Games in Glasgow, taking place from 23rd July to 2nd August.
19: What we did have to prepare for was, I think, how back-to-back the races are, because I'll be doing the 1, the 2 and the relay. And also, we would have to acclimatise to the weather a little bit because it might be a little bit colder than what I'm used to.
0: Students who prefer vocational studies will have more opportunities to enter the nursing sector. A programme by Tan Tock Seng Hospital and specialised school Northlight will train them on skills to assist nurses in bedside care. This could ease their transition into a full-fledged career in the sector upon graduation.
20: With under the close supervision, they help our patients with assisted feeding, showering, bed sponging, and sometimes even engage them with meaningful activities. That is a help to free out a lot of nurses' time, so they will be able to look into other clinical procedures like medication serving, procedures like dressing, or even care planning and discharge planning.
0: The program took in its pilot batch in 2024 as part of the IDE Skills Certificate in Community Care. It aims to impart employable, real-world skills for Northlight School students who often face challenges with mainstream curriculum. They are attached for 6 to 8 weeks at the hospital and learn skills like helping to feed or change patients or take part in ward activities like art therapy. Already, the school is seeing interest from graduates of the program in joining the nursing sector full-time.
21: The internship has inspired them to continue in this sector. They haven't completed their studies yet, but we are confident that they will not become what Education Ministry call leakage, train in the skills and then go into another sector. They will become committed professionals in this sector. We are confident of that.
0: And finally, there are 6 designs in this year's National Day Packs. They are the creations of 36 artists with disabilities. The collaboration with SG Enable aims to bring a more inclusive Singapore and increase awareness and action for disability inclusion. These bags were designed by artists aged 6 to 65. A more complex design needed up to 8 artists to work together. It's also the first time children from early intervention centres are taking part in the process. Other artists also come from special education schools and social service agencies.
22: It means a lot to me that my artwork is part of National Day. I feel happy knowing that many Singaporeans might see and carry something that I decide it makes me feel like my artworks can shine, give hope, and inspire others.
0: The committee for the NDP pack says around 240,000 of such packs will be given out. At an engagement event, President Tharman Shanmugaratnam thanked the artists for the designs. He says the artists show how differently abled individuals help to connect them as Singaporeans. SG Enable also saying that this opportunity has allowed persons with disabilities to express their ideas and to contribute.
2: We're also saying to them that you matter, your voices count, and you're part of the Singapore story. So to us, this NDP PAC collaboration with MINDEF is really, you know, a reflection of the virtuous cycle that we really wanted to create, where artists diffuse sin, where, you know, society appreciates the contributions of persons with disabilities.
0: And that's Singapore Tonight. Don't forget, headlines anytime at cna.asia. And if you're watching us in Singapore, stay on for the highlights from the FIFA World Cup. Good night.

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2: Across Asia, the demand for power is rising fast, and the transition to clean energy is already underway.
3: Peran panas bumi di Indonesia dalam rangka pelaksanaan transisi energi itu sangat penting.
4: Developing offshore wind is really a no-brainer option for Taiwan.
2: But on the ground, the transition is far from simple.
5: 你盖了风电之后, 它当水流也不同, 鱼当然不会再来啊。
6: Grid stability is a major challenge in India nowadays.
2: As countries push forward, communities are weighing the costs to livelihoods, to environments, and to the future. Power to the People, also available on demand at CNA.Asia.
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0: Talking Point has come knocking again. This time, we want to get our hands on, or should we say, in your washing machines.
1: And you know how we all love a good swabbing session, right? So, let's find out how clean our washing machines are, really. Now, I use my washing machine about 5 times a week, and I always thought it was self-cleaning. After all, there's water, detergent, and a whole lot of spinning going on, right?
0: And this quest came about because viewer Hoon sent Talking Point an email. She wants to know how clean commercial laundromat machines are. So this episode is for you, Hoon. But before I do that, first, let's find out what's happening with the washing machines in our homes.
2: Hi, this is my most trusted machine in the house here. It's like a slave to me and a top load machine. And believe it, it's already 7 years old.
3: So this is our washing machine. I've had it for about 4 years right now. It's almost always a full load. We actually run the washing machine at least twice a day, sometimes 3 times a day.
4: This is my front-loading washing machine. I've been having it for about 8 years. I usually use up to the max, either 3/4 load or full load.
0: So in total, we collected samples from 16 washing machines, 8 top loaders and 8 front loaders. And from each of these machines, we swapped 2 areas. One was the drum, that's where most of the clothes go. And the next one was the rubber gasket. For front loaders, it's the area which sees the most moisture. And for top loaders, we swapped the rim.
1: That gave us, in total, 32 samples, including these 2 right here from my own machine.
0: We sent them for testing at Marchwood Laboratory Services. And a week later, I've been summoned. But before we get the results, I want to know how our samples were tested.
5: We'll take some of the sample out, fix volume. Then you just push it out real fast into the water.
1: All of it?
5: All of it, straight into the water. So now we're going to filter the sample. So the filter actually traps whatever bacteria that may be inside your sample. Our bacteria, yeast and molds are too big to go through the filter. They get trapped on
1: here.
5: I
1: see, okay.
5: We'll take out the filter membrane and we'll put it on this agar.
1: What's the agar?
5: It actually contains nutrients, like food for the bacteria to grow.
1: Oh.
5: And we just put it in here.
1: Oh, we gotta cook it?
5: Yeah, we gotta incubate it. It's like an oven, but at a fixed temperature.
1: So why is this process so important?
5: At Marchwood Laboratory Services, we follow international standards to ensure that the results that we get are actually reflective of the samples that we receive.
1: I see. And yeah. If we discover anything, what would that be like?
5: So if anything growing, it will look like this. These are examples of yeast and molds. Look quite scary.
1: Ew, okay. This is yeast and mold.
5: Yes. And these are examples of Pseudomonas bacteria. They actually form biofilms.
1: Slimy stuff. Like on the side of the container, you can wipe it off and you can see it.
5: And this is an example of E. coli. So if you find E. coli anywhere, except in your toilet, that's usually not a good sign. That means that poop has been there. And this is a Staphylococcus bacteria. And it's actually found on your skin. It usually causes skin infections. Okay. So stuff like acne, you know, pimples, that's Staphylococcus at work.
1: So the question is, do you have our results and do they have any of these? There were 16 machines that we tested.
5: Yes, Steve, I have the results and they're right here. In all the machines, there are no Pseudomonas bacteria, no E. coli bacteria, and no Staphylococcus bacteria detected. But yeast and molds, in most of the machines, we found them. But in 2 machines, they had the highest yeast and mold results.
1: Okay, so these 2 guys, one is the front loader and one is the top loader. How bad, how significant was the yeast and mold?
5: For this guy,
1: yeah,
5: he had almost 800 counts of mold.
1: 800, okay.
5: And same for this guy, very close.
1: 760.
5: Yeah.
6: So both of them, front load, top load, no difference?
5: No difference.
6: Okay. And why is it so bad to have this yeast and mold?
5: So yeast and mold, they're bad for our health because they can cause us breathing problems if there's too much of them. They also can cause skin problems like rashes and stuff. And even if you don't get any rashes or breathing problems, they can also give musty odors. So they make your clothes smell bad. They can give like you know patches on your clothes which look ugly.
6: So why did these two guys have more yeast and mold than the rest?
5: From what I know, he never aired his machine.
6: Oh, the door was closed.
5: The door was closed all the time. And that means that the moisture is all trapped inside. And yeast and mold love moisture.
6: Ah, okay.
5: So that's a perfect environment to grow. For the top loader, he said he cleaned the machine once. But the problem is where we found all the yeast and mold was at the rim, the top of the machine. The cleaning agent can't get out there with the cleaning cycle. So I noticed that for our results, the yeast and mold counts were often found in the gaskets rather than the drums.
6: Mm-hmm.
5: Very good reason why is the gaskets tend to trap a lot of moisture there. As you can see the design of the gasket, water easily pools up there.
6: Yeah.
5: And the other reason is that a lot of these gaskets are made of rubber-like material or silicone material. And this material, if you feel, they're not very smooth compared to the drums. Yeast and molds like to latch on to this kind of slightly rough surfaces and hang on there, especially when there's moisture. Whereas for drums, they dry very easily because they are made of stainless steel and it's so smooth, so there's nothing much for the yeast and molds to latch on.
6: Okay.
0: Based on these results, the gasket in the front loaders and the rim in the top loaders seem to be the perfect hiding place for yeast and mold. And let's be honest, who's really checking this little part of the machine? Why does it really matter?
7: Looking for smarter ways to grow your money? 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

0: We had sent samples from 16 washing machines to be tested. 8 front load, 8 top load. 2 swabs each, one from the drum, one from the gasket.
1: Top load or front load? The average yeast and mole count remained somewhat similar. Most of it was found in the gasket and the rim.
0: This is the y-axis, which represents the yeast and mole counts in the drums. On the x-axis, we have the yeast and mole counts in the gaskets and rims. I have with me the results of the 16 machines, and I'm going to show you how they all fared.
1: Usage and load didn't really affect findings. As you can see, there's no significant pattern. But what's interesting to note is that those with the highest yeast and mole count were less than 3 years old. While the oldest machine, this one right here, had no mole or yeast detected at all.
0: This here is my machine. It had one of the higher yeast and mole counts in the gasket.
1: I mean, it's about 3 years old. We use it about 4 times a week, so I guess it's time I give this guy a good clean. Hello. Hello.
2: Hello.
1: Hi.
2: Hello.
0: Now that we have our results, it's time to break the news to our viewers.
1: Okay, I have the results. We tested for bacteria, for E. coli, for yeast and mold. What do you think? How clean was your machine?
2: I hope it's not too dirty.
1: Okay, the good news is it was free of all the bacteria, the E. coli, you know. But when it came to yeast and mold, you were...
2: Lowest?
1: Highest.
2: Oh no!
1: Okay. Yours was at 810. Most average around 200. Of course, it can be better.
2: Mm.
1: We tested the drum inside and the gasket. That's the rubber filling here. So most of it was from the gasket on the top.
2: Oh.
1: And do you normally do anything after using the machine?
2: Once we use the self-cleaning function.
1: I think that may give you the illusion that it's clean, but it cleans the drum, but it doesn't get up here, right? The soap and water doesn't get up to the gasket. So that part doesn't get clean, which means sometimes when you wash, some of the dirt from the top may be dropping into your washing.
2: Yeah, I'm gonna take the cloth and try to wipe it down more.
1: Mm. So we found that yours way up there, 760. Yours is the second highest for most amount of yeast and mold. Normally, after you run a load of laundry, do you close the washing machine door and close the cabinet door again?
3: I do have a habit of closing the door after I retrieve all the laundry.
1: Which means after you wash, it's wet in there, right? It's still a bit damp. And then the moisture builds up, then the mold and bacteria will start building up. So this is your machine here. Do you think your machine is clean or dirty?
4: I think it should be the dirtiest because you can see it's all quite run down.
1: Okay. It's actually the cleanest we've had. So look, all of it, it says ND, right? For bacteria, for yeast and mold. And everything is ND, which means none detected. Nothing was found.
4: Okay.
1: Are you surprised by that?
4: It's really very surprised.
1: Do you actually clean the machine at all?
4: Maybe every 3 months, I will wash the whole machine.
1: Oh.
4: And other than the laundry detergent, yeah. I also put the laundry sanitizer.
1: Oh, okay. So keep up whatever it is you're doing. When it came to Pseudomonas, E. coli and Staphylococcus, yours was clean, totally, had none of that. When it came to yeast and mold, that's where most of the other machines didn't fare so well. Your machine had also none of that.
5: Oh, wow, that's great to hear.
1: What do you normally clean it with?
5: We used to use baking soda, but I switched to an oxygen-based cleaning agent. So it's like a powder that I add directly to the drum. A few tablespoons, yeah. Then I'll start the self-clean cycle.
1: Okay.
5: Sometimes I would wipe down the gasket, and then I'll also wipe the inside of the glass drum.
1: Okay.
5: Surprising to hear that it paid off.
1: For most healthy people, the levels of yeast and mold we found are unlikely to be a major concern. For comparison, some food and indoor air guidelines do start flagging yeast and mold levels that our washing machines have shown. But that's it. All that nasty stuff doesn't necessarily come into our clothes. And even if they do, it's unlikely we will inhale or consume them.
0: Swabs only tell us what's on the surfaces we tested. But what about the dirt we can't see? To find out, I'm meeting someone who takes washing machines apart for a living.
6: So this is a drum and this is a tub. So this is the cloth that we will simulate the clothes and we put it inside the drum.
7: Normally we chuck in the clothes, then we switch it on and all the water and soap, everything comes in,
6: right? Coming together. So okay. What is going to happen is that the soap comes in.
7: Oh, I got to press this button, right? Yeah. See, and that's the spin.
6: So this is like back and forth to simulate it washing. After a completion of one wash cycle, what happens next is that it will transit into a spin mode. That is to simulate the ringing effect. After every cycle, this happens, most of the water will get drained out. Some of it will get stuck inside the tub.
7: But my washing machine is dry. All the water drains out, right? So what do you mean by get stuck?
6: Why don't I show you on the actual washing machine itself?
7: Ah, yeah. Okay. Yeah?
6: We're going to open up this washing machine and I will show you exactly where does the grime and the leftover water is behind inside the drum. Yep. And it's a bit heavy.
7: Oh, and this is the drum.
6: Yep. So the drum is actually the inner part, which is the silver part that we see. The drum is encased inside this tub. So what we're going to do is that we can remove it, okay?
7: Okay. Yep. Oh. Okay, let's reveal. Drum roll. And
6: quite
7: clean.
6: Yes, quite clean, quite clean. But that's because this is only a 1-year-old washing machine.
7: Okay, I can see some brown spots here, you know, and they are a little bit dirty.
6: Yes, there's a certain limit to how much the pump can pump.
7: There'll always be some water left over,
6: Some
7: residue.
6: Here. So over time, this is where the gunk or the grime will be built up.
7: Oh, right around here, you're saying this part, usually?
6: Yes. Okay. That's the lowest point. I have a tub that is about 4 to 5 years old.
7: So the same thing, the same shell. And in theory, this is a drum here, also spinning around, right?
6: Yeah.
7: But wow, this one is all brown. This is dried up now.
6: You see this thing that you just peeled off?
7: Yeah.
6: This is a good indication that your drum is actually getting too dirty. So a lot of people do ask, when do I need to wash my drum? When do I need to wash the washing machine? Well, it's actually based on whether or not is your clothes clean when it comes out. At some point in time, all this grime, they will actually peel off.
7: Oh, in other words, when I take my clean clothes out, I may see little bits of
6: flakes of it on your clothes, on your clean clothes.
7: And that is a clear sign that...
6: That is overwhelmed with this.
7: I mean, we don't get access to this part of the...
6: No, we don't. Not all washing machines are advisable to clean because some tubs are actually glued. So they are not designed for servicing and if you ever dismantle it, it's by destructive methods.
7: So it sounds like these things are not built to last, like many things in life today. After a while, just go and buy a new washing machine.
6: Yes.
7: But we should not be opening our own washing machines, right?
6: Definitely not.
7: Don't do that, please. So a washing machine can test clean and still have grime hiding where we can't see. Now, when does that become a problem? Well, not necessarily with age, but with how the machine is being used. So watch out for the signs. You might have some musty smells. Or maybe flakes of dirt on your clean laundry. That's when you know it may be time for a brand new machine.
0: For this episode, we didn't just test your home washing machines. There are at least 150 24-hour laundromats across Singapore running load after load, day and night. How clean or dirty are those machines? Can a machine still stay clean when it's running almost around the clock?
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0: Self-service laundromats started gaining ground in Singapore in the 2010s. You will find machines that take loads anywhere from 5 kilograms all the way to 25 kilograms. Talking Point viewer Hoon wanted to know if these laundromat machines are clean. Well, let's find out.
1: So we randomly chose 20 self-service laundromats all across Singapore, making sure we got an even distribution in the north, south, east, and the west.
0: And we sent our Talking Point team on yet another swabbing mission. All the machines were front-loading, and from each one we took two swabs, drum and gasket. And then, off to the lab they go. And now, I have the results. And they were not what I was expecting.
1: What did we find? No harmful bacteria on any of them. And for these six guys, no yeast and mold detected as well.
0: So I'm using the same graph as earlier to break down the results. The y-axis represents the drum, while the x-axis the gaskets and rims. Yeast and mold were detected in 14 of the 20 machines that range from 10 to over 2,000, which might be getting into the unhealthy levels.

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2: Week, we run a disinfectant schedule as well. We also put our heads in to sniff the drum for any odours. If there's any odours, we run a disinfect immediately.
3: Okay. Put your head in and sniff the drum.
2: Yeah, so it must smell neutral.
3: Okay, good thing is it doesn't, there's no smell, so that's a good sign.
2: So on top of the everyday cleaning, okay, we also clean out the gunk from the rubber gas.
3: I see, okay.
2: Would you like to give it a go?
3: Like clean it now?
2: Yeah.
3: Okay, sure, come, show me what needs to be done.
2: So you can put on your gloves. First you'll be cleaning the rubber gasket. Just need to dig out the gunk.
3: Oh, just dig out the gunk?
2: Yeah. So what we use is disposable chopsticks.
3: Okay. So right in here. This is the part we normally don't see. Oh, there you go. There's quite a bit of dirt in there. Some of this is just the fabric, I think.
2: Yeah, it's usually wet lint.
3: Yeah. Just give it a little wipe down, get the remaining dirt out. Okay.
2: Okay, so that's just part one. So part two, we disinfect the drum. Okay, so you're going to run a hot water cycle. And I'm just going to start it from my app.
3: Okay. Where's all the disinfectant stuff?
2: So it's at the back. So let me show you.
3: Yeah. So it's in here?
2: Yep.
3: Oh, okay. Wow.
2: Welcome.
3: Back end. This is literally behind the scenes.
2: So this is the disinfectant that we installed. We disinfect with hydrogen peroxide. It's oxy bleach. It dissolves into just water and oxygen. So it's actually very safe, non-toxic at all.
3: I see.
2: So maybe you can help me disinfect.
3: Oh, you gotta switch it on.
2: Yes, just press it.
3: Just press the button?
2: Yep.
3: Oh, there we go.
2: Yeah. You can see a disinfectant going in and it goes directly into the machine. So right now the machine is running on a hot water cycle plus the disinfectant.
3: Oh yeah, I can feel, ooh, it's pretty warm here and here.
2: So it works best with warm or hot water.
3: The good news is laundromats were generally cleaner than I expected. Drums were mostly fine. Most of the yeast and mold buildup was found in the gasket, as expected. As for washing machines at home, well, pretty much the same story. My drums, spotless. My gasket, not so lucky. It had one of the higher yeast and mold counts. So, I'm gonna take a tip from one of our viewers and start giving this gasket a good wipe down from now onwards. Oh yeah, I can see the dirt.
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6: Plot of land which the region of Johor currently owns.
7: What is causing all this anxiety?
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5: Journalism you can trust. CNA. 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
10: We should be in your bucket list.
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5: Former offenders step into the demanding world of veteran hawkers, taking on its challenges for a chance to prove that their past does not determine their future.
10: The deal breaker for me is if they go back into their old way.
5: As the world's demand for clean energy continues to grow, is new

0: nuclear power the answer? Unpack the complexities of science, politics, and innovation as we explore the role nuclear energy could play in building a cleaner, greener future.
1: What lies beneath the ground here is in high demand, and countries around the world want a piece of it.
0: This July on CNA.

0: I don't know how old my father. He's also the 80.
1: I'm 73, he's 8. People always mistaken. This one must be your grandson.
2: I got divorced when Zara was 7 years old back in 2023. After the divorce, I was granted care and control of Zara. I got remarried and my wife now also has her own 2 kids from a previous marriage as well.
3: I felt weird that suddenly I had to share my daddy.
4: I've only had a famous father my entire life.
5: This is Jojo Joget!
6: I started as a radio DJ, then I became a TV host, an actor, a comedian. Over 38 years.
7: This will be very interesting just to spend time with only one person, and especially with the younger son.
4: It's never really been just me and my dad.

0: Okay, then.
1: Yeah.
0: Let's go. Slowly.
1: I'll take this.
0: You want
1: by the staircase, then you take.
0: Oh, okay, the staircase, then I carry it down for you. Today, I'm going to Sentosa with my son. This is my first time bringing him to Sentosa. Yeah. Excited, Anna?
1: Yes.
0: I've never been to Sentosa with Zen until now because I got no time. I've been working in the school canteen for 30 years, me and my wife. From Monday to Friday, it's work. Slowly. Saturday or Sunday, I will not have much energy left to play with my son. No, mommy is not with you for 2 days. You'll be with me.
1: Wait, who's gonna cook for me now?
0: I sit outside, I buy for you lah.
1: No, I don't like the outside one, I like my other one. I miss mommy and carrot cake.
0: The last time I came to Sentosa was when I was about 18 or 20 years old. Da-da-da-da.
1: Wow!
0: Now I go to the Mount Faber there, I can see the cable car there. Careful the gap. Okay. Last time I come here, don't have all this monorail.
1: Really? Then wait.
0: Yeah.
1: Then you walk lah.
0: Walk lah.
1: Hey, where are we going?
0: We are going to the hotel, the Amara Sanctuary Hotel. Slowly, slowly, wait, fall. Can or not?
1: Yeah.
0: Can I hold for you?
1: Yeah, let me go. Let me go, Ken. Then I hold the suitcase.
0: Okay. Careful. Slowly, Jen, don't tie yourself. Slowly.
1: Okay, let's go. Hurry up.
0: This is too bright, you can't see. Four to 6 minute walk. You gotta go down a bit. Can you?
1: Can.
0: Then move.
1: He's going.
0: Beach station. Oh, I miss Jenna. We went wrong.
1: Yellow.
0: You tired or not?
1: Yes.
0: Tired, can I move?
1: Where's the hotel?
0: Huh?
1: Where's the hotel?
0: You say you can walk faster than me and...
1: I'm tired.
0: Now you're tired. Slowly, then. Mara Sanctuary. Hello.
1: You lost.
0: I was trained in this is what I call the paper map in the army.

0: I packed my bag on my own because my father doesn't know what I need. Because he's a man.
1: Beep beep, bing bing, I'm going on a holiday. You're coming along, Joe.
0: I got bing bing when I was like 1 month. I always sleep with it. I can talk to bing bing when I'm alone without my siblings. I tell it secrets.
2: Sarah, are you ready?
3: Let's go, come.
1: Help me.
2: All right. Are you excited?
1: Yeah, I am actually very excited to go with only you alone.
2: We went on the last trip together, was actually with the family. So it's been some time since we spent time together. So this time, I think it's a good time we can have a chance to have some bonding and also to get to know each other better. Last time, remember, we also had an outing together at East Coast Park, cycling together.
1: Yeah.
2: Yeah, so finally we're going to do cycling again together.
1: Yay!
4: Yeah. Okay, we're arriving at the Classy Collective.
2: Wow, look at that place.
1: Okay, 107's there.
2: Wow.
1: We're living in a bus.
2: Wow.
1: Oh, my.
2: Wow, nice. Close it. During the divorce period, Zara was only P1, going to primary 2. Those times were trying because as a single parent in the house, that's where I had to spend a lot of time with her. She was not really settled emotionally. During that period of time, well, I also had my own personal issues to settle. So it was a struggle between both ends.
3: Wow, can you help me with that, Zara?
2: Now she's able to express her thoughts openly. So during this occasion, I also hope to hear from Zara personally if she has any questions she wants to know about me.
3: Smile!
5: Eddie, hey, there you go.
6: So heavy lah, lemak.
5: Adik. Ah, nice. Okay.
3: That one is essential.
5: In case if it rains, you can wear it lah. Then cover yourself from the sun and the rain.
3: I think my whole body is fine. So it's fully covered. Okay, again.
5: Okay. I think we're ready. Okay, so today we're going to the East Coast Park there and I don't know, I only see people do what glamping. You're camping, but you're not camping.
3: Yes, correct. And I think glamping is like a good middle ground between your world and my world.
5: Why?
3: Because yours is like the kampung world, mine is the HDB world. Glamping is like outside, but not so like rough and tumble like camping, you know?
5: Wow, look at this.
3: Whoa.
5: Not bad, huh? So we were supposed to set up some more.
3: Okay. Ken, come on, let me do it.
5: It's just a chair.
3: I think, no, it's okay lah, it's okay. Let me help.
5: Okay, you do that chair, yeah. I do this chair.
3: Hey, wait. You relax. Come on, let me do this one as well. Come, you just,
5: I
3: just
5: sit down.
3: Yeah.
5: Just sit down, yeah.
3: I think you work with your eyes lah, Kennedy.
5: Yeah. Okay. You do everything.
3: Okay.
5: Yeah.
7: My dad had a stroke in 2024, and it's been about 2 years since he recovered.
8: A stroke is not a fun little thing that happens. It's such a serious thing where it basically paralyzes him. That just gave me a glimpse of the future of like maybe one day he's too weak to stand, too weak to do this, and we have to come step in and help lah.
5: Ah, now look better. Okay, pull, yeah. Pull in, yeah. Well done, man. Well done, son.
3: I think it would be quite good if we can cycle together lah.
5: Since only the two of us,
3: mm-hmm.
5: and there's no other people to argue with,
3: mm-hmm.
5: so I say okay. We're under one condition.
3: Yes.
5: You cycle, I talk.
3: Oh,
5: is the bicycle shop still far away?
3: It's just there only. Just a few more steps.
5: Hey! Hey, wait for me, Raul.
9: Now we're going to the beach there.
1: Ah.
9: This is what you always want, right?
0: Yes, I always wanted to go to the beach.
9: Whenever I plan activities for us, I always go according to his wish, like where he wants to go. I always put my son first, for me, second. Why? Because he's my son, my only son.
0: I want my father to play football with me, but he cannot do sports with me because he's old.
10: AI at work, career boost or threat?
11: It takes down the walls, like the barrier to entry became a lot lower.
12: 这边就感觉随时可能会被替代掉，因为大家这个一学就会嘛，所以压力还是有点大。
10: Plus, the skills that matter most in an AI world.
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18: 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CNA, understand Asia.

0: Williams, okay?
1: Okay, okay.
2: Yeah.
0: Yay. Oh. Daddy, then you catch,
1: ah? Okay, I catch.
0: What? Daddy, pass me.
1: Yeah.
2: Ooh. Must throw high, throw high.
0: Oh.
2: Do that, throw here. Nice look. Okay, like enough, like enough. You're going to play your sandcastle. La. You build me a castle. Of course, I want to spend more time on him because age is catching up for me. I'll make a flat surface for you. Playing with him and taking care of him, it takes quite a lot of energy. I did expect that before Zen was born. Sometimes, he did ask to do certain things. For instance, I'm dead tired after a hard day's work. Then all of a sudden, he will come and pester you, say, I want to go downstairs. So, I will explain to him why I can't do it. Sometimes, he might not be very understanding because of his age. I married my wife at the age of about 30 plus. After I'm married, I do not think about family. As time goes by, we two old guys think that the house is too empty. We need one more. When she was pregnant, I was about 65 and my wife was about 55. When I found out, I'm very happy. I'm already over the moon.
0: Yeah, it's time to go play in the water.
2: You play, I watch. Oh, go out.
1: This way.
2: No, no. Back.
1: Slowly, careful. Eh? Not so far out.
0: Hey, no, see me.
2: Why not? I got to look after you.
0: I don't want to worry.
1: No. Back.
2: I would like him to be more independent, but I noticed that he's still not ready for independence yet. He still needs to rely on us.
1: Okay, come, time's up, time's up.
0: Let's go play football.
1: Go and play football?
0: Play football.
1: Go, go, go, go.
0: No.
1: Oh, oh, oh, oh. Throw, throw, throw over.
0: No! Okay, don't play, don't play, don't play. Let me take ah.
3: Let's do it. All right, let's go. My dad is definitely much better after the stroke that happened. He can move around a bit here and there. But of course, he needs to take it slow lah. Don't push him so much. I think riding his bike is fine because I'm also helping.
4: 2 years ago, when you had your stroke, because I've only seen you have this like very strong front, that was the first time I really saw you like weak. It was just a normal, ordinary day. You were just supposed to go hosting and then mommy, she looked out the window. She didn't see you at the car. She didn't see you anywhere. Then she was like very panicky. When we went down there to check on you, you were just on the floor. It was the scariest sight I've seen.
5: That day tells me that I'm a human being after all.
4: Yeah, but really, because my whole life you've been like a Superman, you know. You've been basically invincible, you know.
5: So what do you want me to do now?
4: No need to relax.
5: Relax.
4: That's why you're not pedaling. You don't need to pedal.
5: Okay, okay. No need to pedal lah. Then don't pedal lah.
4: Eh.
5: No. Hey, slowly, slowly, slowly. Slow down. Okay, go.
4: Okay, okay, okay.
5: I still,
4: okay, okay, okay.
5: I still very strong.
4: Hey, but hey, cannot.
5: I still very strong.
4: No.
5: Okay, okay.
4: Okay, how to slow down?
5: Tired.
4: Okay, okay, okay.
5: Okay, okay, let's
4: relax,
5: go.
4: Relax.
5: Let's go. How do you feel? If that day is my last day.
4: Uh-huh. My role model gone lah. And I'm very thankful that you're still here.
5: Mm.
4: But what were you feeling when you were in that state?
5: I thought that's the end of my career. You feel totally devalued. I was hoping that you all would just take care of your mom. Because she's very dependable on me. And then you being the youngest boy, so I don't know whether you're ready for the world or not.
4: Yeah.
5: But again, come to think about it, maybe there's a blessing in disguise. Because if that thing doesn't happen, maybe I'll still be working very hard.
4: Yeah.
5: there's always never a time where you feel that everything is perfect. Only when you slow down, you start to see details. Return. Thank you very much.
6: Thank you.
7: Perkenalkan nama saya Dao. Saya jadi juki dari umur 5 tahun.
8: Di kelas B dewasa ini. 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
9: Ini masuk di dalam garis start. 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
12: 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Both countries have strained ties with China. Reports say they will seek to strengthen supply chain cooperation and deepen their Indo-Pacific partnership.
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1: Papa, where are we going?
2: We're going to Changi Beach Park to cycle. Are you ready?
1: Yeah!
3: During the divorce period, I spent more time with her cycling. We really bonded together as father and child. That's something I missed.
2: Okay, let's go! Wow!
1: Last time I was too short for this.
2: Yeah, now you can reach already. Come, you cycle slowly, please. I want to ask you some questions. Do you remember when I asked you whether I can have a girlfriend? Then I wrote on a piece of paper, can I have a girlfriend?
1: My answer was no.
2: No. Yeah, you said no. So I was a bit, oh no, disappointed. But
1: why?
2: I had to ask you also because you're my daughter. What?
1: Then why did you still bring her? Even when
2: she wanted to see you. Then what happened?
1: I literally invited her to our house without your permission.
2: Yeah, you invited mom to our house. Then you had a play date with her, right? Then slowly reintroduce the family together. So it wasn't an easy time for me also, because those days I had to suddenly manage two other kids in a family. Of course, it wasn't easy, and honestly, it was tough.
1: What if you didn't want three kids? What if you didn't want two more kids?
2: What if I didn't want? So during that time, me and mom were considering whether to move ahead. The priority then was always the family and the children. So if the three children didn't connect well, didn't get along well, then this marriage wouldn't happen.
1: I mean, didn't get along well at first.
2: Yeah, at first. Yeah, it was...
1: Then gradually we did.
4: The good thing about having siblings is that I'm not very bored now and I have people to play with. We fight about who holds daddy's hand, who holds mommy's hand.
5: Then whose hand do you want to hold?
4: Sometimes daddy, sometimes mommy.
5: Are there times where you would rather go to your mommy than your daddy?
4: Yes. It depends on who I need help with.
5: Like, for example?
4: Puberty. If I need her to help me choose my clothes.
2: How about yourself? Is there any change that you want, or you feel that it's better now, or it's worse than before? How do you feel now?
1: Worse than before.
2: Oh, really? Yeah.
1: Yes.
2: Why?
1: Because you always, every time when I try talking to you, you'll be like talking to other people and ignoring me.
2: Oh, I see.
1: You always do that.
2: Really?
1: Yes.
2: Okay. There's never an opportunity to share openly like this today. It was liberating to finally get to share something that's been on my mind for a long time. I think Zara has always been a very mature girl. She also expressed that she also struggled because she no longer get the only attention from myself. It's reality check.
1: This is my first time hearing from daddy talking about his stepfather. It's a bit weird. He needs to be fair to all three of us if not we'll complain.
2: Ready? 1, 2, 3, pause.
6: Come sit down.
7: What happened?
6: I want to teach you how to play game.
7: Yeah? Now, which one is you?
6: This one, lah.
7: Then where are you now?
6: Wait. Okay, nah.
7: So what must I do? Run?
6: No, walk.
7: Walk?
6: Yes, walk.
7: So I just press it, they walk?
6: No, you press like this. Walk, walk.
7: Oh.
6: Okay, throw! Oh my God, daddy!
7: Yeah? Throw what?
6: This one, go higher.
7: Okay, go higher.
6: Give me three. No. Maybe I play a different game. It's not too hard.
7: So difficult. You ask me to play. He likes mobile game very much. When he's playing, I will go beside him and ask him, hey, teach me what to do.
6: It's very difficult to teach him because he doesn't understand.
7: This children game for me, I find that it's rather difficult to play. Last time we don't have all this sort of thing. Nowadays technology all in advance. I still prefer other type of activities. But I try my best to clear the age gap with my son.
6: Okay.
8: Tomorrow, can you help me buy roti plata for my dad? Put candles?
9: So we see how many cans can whack. So I hit first, huh?
10: This one you used to play when you were a child.
11: Kampong days, we call it plastic.
10: You still shot the tree?
11: Plastic the bird, lah.
10: Oh, bird?
11: Mm, yeah.
9: Open both eyes. Still got the skill.
12: My father growing up, of course, I think everyone knows he's a very funny person. But of course, he also has to be a father. So there are times where he's strict. I see a comedian with a strong hand.
10: Breathe in. Let's go dinner!
13: I think when I was younger, even now lah, I still see you as like comedian, celebrity, very funny guy.
11: Even my cousin, my relative, they all think I joke all the time.
13: Yeah, you are funny, but you also like rude with your iron fist. Like when you destroy like the Xboxes and all this, that's the one that actually changed me a bit lah.
2: Do you remember when you first got Ping Ping last time?
4: Yes.
2: You were about 1 month old when you were adopted in our family, right?
4: I'm very curious about who my biological parents are.
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14: Do you know there's a river in here?
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0: This is Asia Tonight.
1: Good evening, I'm Lo Kuisu. Tonight's top stories. 10 years in jail and a fine for Indonesia's former education minister, Nadiem Makarim, who also co-founded multi-billion dollar startup Gojek, disputing charges of graft that he says are politically motivated. U.S. Envoy Steve Witkoff and Jared Kushner in Doha to negotiate the finer points of long-term peace with Iran. But Tehran will not be present at these indirect talks, involving just Washington and mediator Qatar. Also not included in talks, despite taking multiple hits from Tehran, Saudi Arabia reaches out to China, with the foreign minister in Beijing focused on security and trade. A final push to find anyone who might, against the odds, have survived days after massive earthquakes in Venezuela. More than 1,700 people confirmed dead, with reports suggesting tens of thousands have yet to be found.

0: A deal on energy security could be on the cards when Japan's prime minister sits down for talks with her Indian counterpart in Delhi this week. As Asia's World Cup campaign comes to an end after Brazil breaks Japan's hearts with a last gasp winner. While South Korea's Taeguk Warriors are jeered by fans on their return home after a disappointing exit. And in business, five firms hoping to raise $5 billion, the Hong Kong IPO rush continues. As US tech firm Super Microcomputer under scrutiny in Taiwan with a raid on their office over alleged smuggling. A 10-year prison sentence for Indonesia's former education minister and founder of multi-billion dollar ride-hailing app Gojek, Nadiem Makarim, convicted of corruption tied to the procurement of laptops for schools during the COVID-19 pandemic. Judges concluding that the deal cost the state around $120 million in losses chalked up to the difference between procurement price and fair price and a perceived loss of competition. The anti-corruption court also ordered Nadiem Makarim to pay some $55,000 in fines and more than $45 million in restitution or face five additional years behind bars. The 41-year-old was one of the youngest to serve in cabinet when he joined in 2019, serving as education minister until 2024 under Joko Widodo's administration. He has consistently denied any wrongdoing, calling the case politically motivated, already making clear he will appeal the verdict. And CNA's Charney Mavani joins us live from Jakarta. Charney, why did the judges make that decision on Nadiem Makarim?
1: Well, Weisu, the judge's decision was based on a number of factors. I was at the courthouse earlier, and if we look at what the judges said, the panel ruled that there was a conflict of interest in the procurement of the Chromebook laptops. And this move, according to the judges, essentially was meant to serve Nadiem Makarim's corporate interests and own relationships. Now, the chief judge said that the way in which Nadiem conducted and executed the policy decisions were proven to contain an abuse of authority intended to unlawfully benefit certain parties. And all of this, according to the panel of judges, was contrary to the oath of office of a minister. Now, while there was a panel of five judges, it is worth noting that there was one dissenting opinion from one of the judges, and that judge stated that Nadiem should be acquitted of all charges because the criminal elements had not been legally and convincingly proven. He said that the evidence presented at the trial was not yet able to prove a malicious intent on Nadiem's part as a minister. Additionally, if we look at the sentence that has been handed down, Nadiem's 10-year sentence is less than the 18-year term initially sought by prosecutors. They've said that a previous assessment showed the Chromebooks could not be effectively used in some parts of the country, such as remote regions, for example. And in a statement after the trial, prosecutors rejected claims of criminalizing honest people and said that justice had prevailed. Take a listen.
2: Ini bukan menang atau kalah, tapi pada hari ini hukum telah ditegakkan, keadilan telah ditegakkan, terdakwa telah mendapatkan keadilan, warga masyarakat telah mendapatkan keadilan, anak-anak sekolah yang hak-haknya dirampas, yang dimana tidak merata mendapatkan pemerataan pendidikan digitalisasi di seluruh Indonesia, telah mendapatkan keadilan.
0: Charney, there are others, and not just Mr. Nadiem himself, who consider that justice in this instance has not prevailed.
1: That is absolutely right, Weisu. This has been a highly publicized case, and it has certainly divided people. And for some, worries have cropped up on the future of Indonesia and the criminalization of those perceived to be doing honest work. The courthouse, you know, it was packed with vocal supporters of Nadiem, including Gojek drivers who had voiced their disappointment at the outcome of the trial. And some analysts have questioned this case against Nadiem. They've raised some concerns, and some of them have also stated that this guilty verdict could potentially risk instilling fear or even disillusionment in young Indonesians who then want to or who are even considering pursuing a career in government. Now, in a statement after the trial, Nadeem said that he would keep fighting for his children, his family, for Indonesia and for others. Take a listen.
3: Saya akan berjuang. Saya akan segera melaksanakan naik banding untuk tertua demi kebenaran, demi anak-anak muda, demi profesional yang di luar sana, demi semua orang jujur yang dikriminalisasi. Saya tidak akan berhenti.
4: And thanks for that. CNA's Chani Bhavani reporting to us live there on the sentencing of Fuad Nadeem Makarim, live there from Jakarta. The U.S. dispatching special envoys to Doha for talks to secure more permanent peace in the Middle East. Host Qatar has confirmed that there are no plans for direct talks between the U.S. and Iran. Steve Witkoff and Jared Kushner will look at progress of negotiations, which will include the many contentious points, including that of Lebanon. Iran, meanwhile, has denied any planned meeting with the United States, but says it will send an expert delegation to speak with Qatar on the release of frozen funds. The Qatari Foreign Ministry, though, has refuted Iranian claims of the transfer of $6 billion in frozen assets, adding that any release depends on progress made in negotiations. On another point of dispute, Qatar says a de-escalation hotline that has helped contain recent military exchange between the U.S. and Iran in the Strait of Hormuz. Or it is that Qatar is coordinating with Oman to safeguard commercial shipping with freedom of navigation through the strait a top priority. I'm joined by Jagruthi Dave, reporting for CNA from Washington, D.C. Jagruthi, Steve Witkoff and Jared Kushner will be in Qatar, not meeting, though, with Iran. What will they be hoping to achieve in these indirect talks?
5: Yes, it's very difficult to know what both sides really can hope to achieve, given they can't even agree on a statement of the nature of the talks that are set to take place. But we understand from the Qatari foreign minister spokesperson that there will be indirect talks, that both sides will not be talking directly, that they will be effectively being mediated by the Qataris in Doha. And this round of talks is, I guess you could call them technical talks. This is where the details of that ceasefire almost 2 weeks ago were thrashed out. It was a very vague outline, and now the detail is going to be discussed before it returns to the high level talks where both sides then hopefully meet to then finalize some sort of resolution. So issues of contention, of course, Iran's nuclear program, the fate of the Strait of Hormuz, US sanctions. These are some of the key things that are clearly going to be tried to be resolved in these technical level talks. But until both sides meet face to face, you know, in mediated talks, they have clearly been successful in the past via Pakistan, for example, that mediated the last set of talks. But really, the hope, I think, here is for some sort of progress to be made from that original ceasefire, with the hope that normal operations can be resumed, particularly in the Strait of Hormuz.
4: Oh, with talks and the deal, in fact, at a fairly precarious, some might consider that, Iran, any attack around the Strait of Hormuz would then put the pressure on Washington to negotiate and see that really as leverage in any talks to reach a more lasting peace. How concerned is Washington about that?
5: I think very concerned. Most observers have said that leverage over the Strait of Hormuz is something that Iran did not have before the war, and now it clearly does. And the US and Iran have accused each other of violating the terms of that ceasefire that was brokered, particularly in the Strait of Hormuz, the US accusing Iran of attacking vessels in its waters. There is clearly a difference of opinion on that memorandum of understanding that was thrashed out. The vague language saying, where Iran essentially is saying that it will make arrangements for the passage of ships through the Strait of Hormuz over the next 60 days while further talks are taking place. Well, what those arrangements are is not outlined in that memorandum of understanding. And so the US and Iran have different views on what those arrangements are. Iran wants ships to go through its stretch of water. The US prefers an alternative route that's closer to the Omani coastline. So this leverage on the Strait of Hormuz is something that clearly is a point of concern. And you have many talks happening. So you have talks between Iran and Oman on the management of the Strait of Hormuz. You have the Qataris and the Omanis talking about the management of the Strait of Hormuz. Lots of parallel talks clearly taking place to try to resolve the situation and bring the operation on that crucial waterway that accounts for 20% of global traffic of oil back to normal levels.
4: Oh, thanks. I juggle with you, Darby, reporting for CNA there from Washington, D.C. One of the Gulf states that has suffered Iranian attacks since February but has not been formally included in U.S.-Iran talks, and that is Saudi Arabia. Its foreign minister is in China to discuss security and trade. Our Prince Faisal bin Farhan meeting China's Vice President Han Zheng, where he reportedly underscored the importance of trust and shared vision. Mr. Farhan will also get a face-to-face with Chinese counterpart Wang Yi, who issued the invitation. CNA's Crystal Chia has more.
6: Saudi Arabia has said that the meeting will focus on strengthening relations as well as discussions about the international environment. Now, earlier in March, the two leaders had a call where they said that they would want to see peace in the Middle East and that they would up coordination and communication efforts, hence leading to this visit. We spoke to an analyst focused on the Middle East, and he said that beyond the war, we can be looking forward to other topics, for example, investments in technology and artificial intelligence.
7: There is one fundamental issue that we have to see what happens when we go forward. Last year, the Gulf states, particularly Saudi Arabia, the UAE, and Qatar, essentially focused their technological development, their investments in artificial intelligence and other technologies on the United States. When Donald Trump visited the Gulf in May of last year, he walked away with a stunning $3.6 trillion in pledged investments. Stronger even, both the UAE and Saudi Arabia agreed to reduce their technology cooperation with China and focus on their cooperation with the United States. We're going to have to see how, in the wake of the Iran war, whether that still stands or whether the Gulf states are going to look for greater diversity.
6: Let's look at oil. Now, China is the world's largest buyer of crude oil. 40% of that is from Saudi Arabia. And though volumes have been at a record low, elevated prices have kept demand as well as shipping disruptions. So what does all this mean for China? Now, so far, China, compared with its other Asian peers, have been less disrupted by the energy crisis because it has a substantial volume of reserves as well as a deep focus on renewables. But it would still want the situation in the Gulf to remain stable.
4: Still ahead on this bulletin, Singtel's top management takes a pay cut after a year marked by major outages in Australia and Singapore. The yen at a 40-year low against the greenback as the Bank of Japan officials urge vigilance on the impact on inflation.
8: Malaysia is drawing billions into the infrastructure behind AI.
9: We are building AI factories.
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14: 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Both countries have strained ties with China. Reports say they will seek to strengthen supply chain cooperation and deepen their Indo-Pacific partnership.
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0: 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The wave of deals helping lift Hong Kong's first half IPO proceeds to $22.5 billion. That's up 57% from a year ago. Analysts say while investors are keeping an eye on possible overvaluation and risks from geopolitical factors, there is still strong demand for quality technology listings. Meanwhile, Shunlong Sci-Tech, that's the company behind the world's largest caviar producer, Kaluga Queen, surging on its debut in Hong Kong after raising about $153 million in its landmark IPO. At the end of the session, more than 50% above its IPO price, while the benchmark Hang Seng dipped into the red. Shunlong Sci-Tech, raising about $153 million in its initial offering. Our factory activity in China returning to expansion in June, driven by demand for chips, computers and other AI-related products. Robust export orders and front-loading to the US to get ahead of tariffs, offsetting weakness elsewhere. The official PMI hitting 50.3 this month versus 50 in May. Data suggesting that global AI investment is providing an important cushion for manufacturers in China's economy, given that disruption from the Middle East conflict and a prolonged property slump are still weighing on broader growth. Taiwanese authorities raiding the offices of Super Microcomputer as part of a probe linked to allegations of NVIDIA chips being smuggled into China using servers in Super Micro. Prosecutors also raiding data center operator Chief Telecom and Super Micro distributor Elbitron. Shares of Super Micro doubling 8% overnight in New York. Elbitron's shares plunging nearly 10% in Taipei, while Chief Telecom lost around 1.5%. Both companies say they are cooperating with investigators. Authorities made their first known arrests in May. Washington has for years curbed the export of advanced chips to China, which can still China can still gain access, though, in grey market operations. Several countries are recently moving to crack down on illicit tech distribution. Last Friday, Malaysian authorities foiling an attempt to smuggle nearly $13 million worth of advanced AI chips through the country's main airport. In February, Singapore charged three men with fraud involving a server supplier after authorities raided 22 locations. Authorities in Japan reiterating that they stand ready to respond to currency moves, with the yen sliding to a four-decade low. It breached the 162 mark against the greenback. That's the weakest since 1986. The recent depreciation, believed to be the consequence of bets that the U.S. Federal Reserve may move to hike rates next month, which would further widen its policy divergence with the Bank of Japan. Japan's interest rates remain far below those in the United States, leaving a wide yield gap that favors the dollar and sustains carry trades, in which investors borrow cheaply in the Japanese yen to invest in higher-yielding currencies. Earlier today, we spoke to Jesper Cole of the Monex Group, who believes Japanese policymakers are likely to stay cautious on hiking rates despite persistent inflation.
1: The Bank of Japan is very, very clear that they want to be very modest in their rate increases. They are still worried about destroying too much of demand. So from that perspective, yes, we will see further interest rate increases. But the question, will you get real interest rates? So the policy rate minus the inflation rate, will real interest rates actually go into positive territory? For that, they would have to double interest rates to at least 2%, and that, I think, is very unlikely to happen over the next 12 to 15 months. The dirty secret is that the weak yen is great for Japanese corporations. For every 10 yen of yen weakness, Japanese companies get a windfall extra profit of around 8 percentage points. But as you point out, the weak yen is bad for the purchasing power of Mr. and Mrs. Watanabe. Takaichi, you know, what does she think? I think at the end of the day, she wants strong Japanese corporations because she knows that at the end of the day, you know, a strong Japan is going to come from strong corporate Japan rather than from a strong consumer.
0: The chief executive of Singapore's largest mobile network operator will take a 17% pay cut this year. Yuen Kwan Moon received 6.8 million Sing dollars for the financial year. That's down from 8.2 million a year earlier. The total pay for the group's other key management personnel fell 12% to 25.9 million Singapore dollars. Singtel's board cited several incidents, including a major 2025 disruption at its Australian unit, Optus, while this affected access to the country's 000 emergency service. The company has also

0: Hi, I'm Hosan Leong, and I'm hosting Income EV Buddy Laugh Fest.
1: And I'm Kavin J, performing at Singapore's only EV drive-in comedy experience, and probably the world's, where you can judge comedians silently and laugh inside your car like a true Singaporean.
0: We've got Pam Wee, Kwa Jen Han, and Nebulous Nyang too. 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
2: 170 hectares, starting west of Bedok Jetty. The works will include removing seabed obstructions. Works to the east of the jetty will cover about 155 hectares. Authorities say the second phase will start after Singapore hosts the Southeast Asian Games in 2029. Together, the preparatory works will cover about 725 hectares, roughly twice the size of Marina Bay.
3: It is a complex project that requires many years of careful planning and implementation. This is why we are starting preparatory works in the waters off East Coast later this year. While these works are ongoing, you can continue to safely access the beaches, exercise paths, and tracks along East Coast Park.
2: He adds that measures will be put in place to minimize the impact on the environment and the community. Still, some sea sports users will be displaced by the reduction in sea space along East Coast, and agencies will work with them to identify alternative sites. Authorities say that the area being prepared is not the final land reclamation profile for Long Island, and that final plans will be refined before any reclamation works begin. Plans for Bedok Jetty, which sits between the two plots, have yet to be finalised.
4: Nearly a week after powerful twin earthquakes devastated Venezuela, criticism mounting of what many describe as the government's insufficient response.
5: Kind of putting your money at risk if you are planning holidays in that part of the world at the moment.
6: We are flying through Hong Kong because we know that it is a safe way to travel to London.
7: Southeast Asia is still safe haven. The tourists will find a way to come.
8: The new reality of tourism in the shadow of the war on Iran. Wednesday on CNA.
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11: 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Saya jadi juki dari umur 5 tahun.
12: Masuk di dalam garis start. Saya berdoa dulu sebelum supaya bisa diberi keselamatan, tidak jatuh dari kuda.
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0: The goal here is clear.
2: That's where the risk lies.
0: We dive deeper for what it means and why it matters to you.
3: Nice top stories, 10 years in jail and a fine for Indonesia's former education minister, Nadiem Makarim, who also co-founded multi-billion dollar startup Gojek, disputing charges of graft that he says are politically motivated. US envoy Steve Witkoff and Jared Kushner are in Doha to negotiate the finer points of a long-term peace with Iran. Qatar confirming that the meeting with Washington will not involve Tehran's delegation. Saudi Arabia's foreign minister is in China with hopes to strengthen ties and look at more ways to further develop cooperation in security and trade. And Venezuela rescuers making final ditch efforts to find survivors after twin earthquakes last week. Pressure also mounting on the government, with the locals accusing the administration of failing to respond adequately to this disaster. Venezuelans say help arrived too late and rescue has been slow, with the first official rescue team said to have arrived nearly 2 days after the earthquake struck. Rescue has yet to reach some parts of one of the hardest hit areas in La Guaira. The twin earthquakes hit in and around capital Caracas about 5 days ago. More than 1,700 so far confirmed dead and 5,000 injured. Thousands left homeless. The World Health Organization says Venezuela's healthcare system is under significant strain. Venezuela's interim president, Delcy Rodriguez, said teams from 30 countries have joined rescue efforts as tens of thousands are reportedly yet to be found. Andrina Fermin has been tracking developments for CNA. She joins us live from Caracas. Ms. Fermin, lots of difficulties 5 days after the earthquake and local weather conditions not helping with final ditch search and rescue.
4: Indeed, the situation in Caracas was affected last night for a heavy thunderstorm that hit the city and stopped the rescue efforts in Caracas and La Guaira State. And affected the most than 5,000 people who are living in tents on the street, who are homeless since the two earthquakes hit the country. But among the difficult situation and the crisis, the humanitarian crisis and infrastructure crisis that the country is having, we are seeing images of people being still rescued. We are seeing images of animals being rescued. And the Israel and Mexico team were yesterday using AI equipments and drones to find people alive in the collapsed building in La Guaira State. They are still trying to get two people who are still alive in this building. So we hope to see those images today of more people getting out of this collapsed building after 120 hours. That it could be a miracle, because the last report from the rescue was that after 72 hours, the condition of the people are critical. So we are hope to see more people getting out of these buildings today.
3: Well, thanks. Adriana Fermin there, reporting for CNA from Caracas. It's about 5 days after those massive earthquakes in Venezuela. Ousted Myanmar State Councillor Aung San Suu Kyi is, quote, in very good health. That's according to a spokesperson for Myanmar's military government, speaking at a news conference in Naypyidaw earlier today. Military spokesperson said the detained former leader is receiving regular medical checkups. Ms. Suu Kyi's son Kim Aris has repeatedly called on authorities in Myanmar to give proof that his mother is still alive, saying he had received reports that her health had been deteriorating. In late April, Myanmar authorities said Ms. Suu Kyi had been, quote, transferred from prison to a designated residence to serve the remainder of her time in prison. That's about 18 years at this point. The spokesperson said she would not be allowed to meet any international representatives while serving her term. Japan's Prime Minister Sanae Takaichi will be in India from tomorrow. Tokyo says her 3-day visit will mark a new chapter in ties. Nihon Punya filed this report for CNA.
2: Indian Prime Minister Narendra Modi and Japan's leader Sanae Takaichi have met at least twice in the last year. The first time at the sidelines of the G20 summit in South Africa and more recently at the G7 summit in France. But this is Ms. Takaichi's first visit to New Delhi. Indian officials say the three-day visit is an opportunity to, quote, review and strengthen bilateral cooperation. The two leaders will discuss, they say, common concerns surrounding regional and international issues, and top of the agenda is energy cooperation. New Delhi and Tokyo have both been impacted by the prolonged closure of the Strait of Hormuz, which has hit the import of liquefied natural gas, which is why reports are suggesting the leaders could announce a joint task force for cooperation in stockpiling liquefied natural gas. This is being pegged as a way to work together to prepare for future risks of supply disruptions. There's also talk of the two sides announcing a framework to promote vehicles that run on biogas. This will involve Japan Suzuki Motor, a key player in the Indian market. Now, India is one of the world's largest crude oil importers, and this could be a crucial way to help reduce its import bill, which has ballooned in the last few months.
5: India, therefore, I'm sure the way it is going, is seeking to have some kind of a technical collaboration through which India can learn about or be able to successfully transfer its energy basket into a more diversified form. If you look at any kind of such collaborations that we've talked about, usually a task force is set up. The idea of a task force is to see where the convergences are and what kind of convergences can be achieved. And I think this is the first step.
2: China and ways to counter its dominance will be another big focus for the Japanese Prime Minister. Ms. Takaichi's government has in the past called Beijing the greatest threat for Tokyo. India has recently reset its own ties with China following years of tensions over a deadly border clash in 2020. Now, while politically both Beijing and New Delhi have signaled that they are ready to move on, the border issue remains unresolved. And as America's interest in the Indo-Pacific diminishes, experts say Tokyo will be counting on New Delhi's cooperation on this front.
5: It will often not be so overtly stated, but it would figure in very many ways because it's a kind of a country that both of us are facing concerns and issues, not only with respect to strategic calculations, but also with respect to economic security.
2: Apart from security, there will also be a very big emphasis on economic ties. A 50-member strong business delegation is traveling with the Japanese Prime Minister, including Suzuki Motor President Toshihiro Suzuki, as well as other senior executives from the business industry there. And at the forum, Ms. Takaichi is expected to announce Japanese private sector investments worth 10 trillion yen in India over the next decade, according to reports. For CNA, I'm Neha Punia in New Delhi.
3: Oh, tomorrow marks the 105th anniversary of the founding of the Communist Party of China. President Xi Jinping said to speak at a gathering in Beijing. He'll also hand out the July 1st medal. That is the party's highest honor. A state media reports that there were more than 101 million party members as of last year, an increase of 1% from the year before that. Although the rate of membership growth has slowed over the years, 5 years after celebrating its centenary, analysts say the party is entering a different phase. The anniversary expected to reinforce the message that this party remains central to China's future. CNA's Rebecca Mateo tells us more.
6: 5 years ago at Beijing's Tiananmen Square, Chinese President Xi Jinping used the party's 100th anniversary celebrations to declare that China had achieved its first centenary goal, building a moderately prosperous society after eradicating absolute poverty. He also hailed the party's role in national rejuvenation and warned that no foreign force could bully the Chinese people. 5 years later, analysts say the party is governing in a more complex environment. Beyond celebrating past achievements, they say the focus is also on how the party intends to lead China through its next stage of development, a journey President Xi recently described during an inspection tour in Shandong as a new long march.
7: The party founded this state. But in today's high-quality development, with the Chinese modernization, so we need the self-reform, we need the party building to make sure the high-quality development of the Chinese modernization can still be led by the Communist Party of China.
6: Part of that next stage begins with China's new 15th five-year plan, placing innovation, high-quality growth, and technological self-reliance at the center of the country's development strategy. All this amid a challenging external environment. But analysts say achieving those ambitions isn't just about policies. It's also about strengthening the party itself.
7: Party building means, first, you need disciplines, you need culture, and also you need the capacity building of the members of the Communist Party, and particularly for the high-ranking officials.
6: Observers say that emphasis on party building has gone hand in hand with President Xi's anti-corruption campaign. The military has remained a key focus.
8: So how to continuously improve the party's governance and how to answer to the demand from the public, especially in a new era of aging population, rising youth unemployment, and also suppressing personal income. That would be the number one headache for the ruling party. And also the fight against the corruption is also a difficult task.
6: The anniversary comes a year before the next party congress, where a new leadership lineup will be appointed for a five-year term.
9: While specific personnel announcements are unlikely on this occasion, analysts tell me that anniversary celebrations could offer early clues about the party's priorities and the type of individuals it wants to recognize.
6: President Xi is to award the July 1st medal to model members, the party's highest honor.
8: Many of these areas could be the areas where rising stars or dark horses could emerge. For the 20th Party Congress, we see a large number of people with military, industrial backgrounds and tech backgrounds entering the Politburo. So for the next Congress, I do think that there will still be a number of people with such backgrounds, with tech backgrounds, to enter the highest level mechanism, because this complies with the party's new policy directions.
6: And so, while the anniversary may be rooted in the party's history, attention will also be on the signals it sends about the party's future. Rebecca Mateo, CNA, Beijing.
3: Still ahead on this bulletin, World Cup hopes dash for two Asian heavyweights. Japan's Samurai Blue bows out with a loss to Brazil. Osaka's team returns home to a less than warm welcome.
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13: What lies beneath the ground here is in high demand, and countries around the world want a piece of it.
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6: Plot of land which the region of Johor currently owns.
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15: He don't want to see anybody. 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

0: South Korea's national football team greeted with anger as they arrived home following an early exit from the World Cup. Hundreds of fans venting their frustration at Incheon Airport. Former head coach Hong Myung-bo, who stepped down shortly after the team crashed out of the World Cup, needed escort through the terminal. South Korea finished third in Group A after back-to-back defeats to Mexico and South Africa and were unable to make it into the eight best third-placed teams, reaching the knockout stage. The Taeguk Warriors' dismal World Cup outing drawing criticism as well from the South Korean president, Lee Jae-myung, apologising to fans, calling the outcome unacceptable, blaming the incompetence of those appointed to leadership. Heartbreak for Japan as the outside favourites started to go far for 1-2 to Brazil in the knockout round. Fans left in tears after Brazil scored a dramatic last-minute goal to seal the fate of the Samurai Blue, denying Japan its first World Cup knockout stage win. But supporters are still hopeful. The Japanese community in Brazil, the world's largest outside of Japan, this was a bittersweet result.
1: Meu coração estava dividido e eu, como brasileiro, torci bastante pro Brasil, lógico. Mas como o Japão saiu na frente, eu falei que vence o melhor. Mas vamos que vamos, Brasil!
0: A World Cup fever is giving businesses across Indonesia a boost as the tournament enters its knockout stage. Public screenings, known locally as Noba or Nonton Baring, are drawing crowds to cafes, restaurants and hotels while lifting demand for food delivery. CNA's Saifubara Ismail with this report.
2: The Netherlands have just scored and customers at Jakarta Cafe erupt in celebration. The venue in central Jakarta is packed with football fans taking part in a nobar, short for Nonton Bareng, which means watching together. For many Indonesians, football is best enjoyed as a shared experience, turning a simple match screening into a lively social gathering.
3: This cafe is one of thousands of establishments across Indonesia that have obtained screening licenses through the country's official World Cup broadcaster, TVRI. More businesses are turning to World Cup screenings as a commercial strategy to attract customers, extend operating hours and boost revenues.
2: Indonesia is one of the few countries in Southeast Asia offering free-to-air access to all 104 World Cup matches. The government and public broadcaster TVRI secured the tournament's broadcast rights, allowing fans across the country to watch every match without a paid subscription. But commercial venues that want to host public screenings must first obtain a paid license from TVRI.
4: Selain daripada merasakan menu-menu di sini, ya tentunya nobar di sini itu memberikan vibes yang berbeda gitu. 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
2: The World Cup also shines a spotlight on one of Indonesia's enduring football loyalties. Many Indonesian fans continue to support the Netherlands, a reflection of long-standing cultural and family ties dating back to the Dutch colonial era.
5: Kalau saya mendukung Belanda itu historinya panjang. Sebagian besar hampir 8 pemain daripada tim nasional Belanda itu orang Ambon, orang Maluku, dan saya orang Maluku. Saya harus fans Belanda. Nah, selama ini kan banyak runner up. Nah, saya prediksi 2026 Belanda akan keluar sebagai champion, juara Piala Dunia 2026.
2: This year's World Cup, however, presents a unique challenge for businesses. With matches taking place in Mexico, the United States and Canada, kickoff times in Indonesia range from late at night to the early hours of the morning. Even so, businesses say the crowds are still turning up.
6: This tournament, of course, is a very big event, so people want to watch with their friends. So, of course, increasing for my business, cafe business, is very relevant at this time. I calculated about 15 to 20% about my business is increasing as an onset. So it's very worth it to buy the license, to have a license from TVRI, so we can make this happen and this event is can people enjoy it together.
2: Food delivery platforms are also benefiting from the Noba economy during World Cup. Grab Indonesia says data from the 2022 World Cup showed double-digit growth in order transactions among its merchant and driver partners.
7: When Indonesian people watch together, the energy flows across the ecosystem. Consumers can get the convenience and also the better access, and then the better value. And then the merchant, from the big brands until the neighborhood warung, they can tap into the new users and also retain them. And then for our driver partners, they can also get the additional earnings from the mobility and also the delivery demands.
2: The World Cup is also bringing together Jakarta's international community. The French embassy has launched a photography exhibition celebrating memorable moments from France's World Cup history.
8: The idea is to of a World Cup is to gather people together. It's important because we need it in these times also of occurrences, and we don't know what happened in the world. It's very important to gather people, and we wanted, as you said, to give some colors, to add to the ambience some historical facts, to teach them about how we have built also the French team.
2: The 2026 FIFA World Cup will conclude on 19th July, but football fever will continue long after the tournament ends. With more football competitions set to begin after the World Cup, businesses are hoping the benefits of the Noba economy will continue well beyond the final whistle. Saiful Bari Smile, CNA, Jakarta.
0: That's Asia Tonight. 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For our Singapore audience, do stay on for highlights from the FIFA World Cup. Good night.

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4: Dengarkan nama saya Dao. 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
1: Do you know there's a river in here?
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0: One minute.
1: Yeah, okay.
2: हाँ, मैं लगभग पिछले हस्बैंड के जाने के बाद से मैं दोनों बच्चों के साथ में इस घर में रह रही हूँ। मैं जब ट्रक लेके जाती थी तो मुझे कि मैं दो दिन में या तीन दिन में रिटर्न नहीं आ सकती हूँ। उनके लिए 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

0: The news is out. 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
0: And huge demands on resources.
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15: On the next Asia First, Japanese Prime Minister Sanae Takaichi makes her first official visit to India for talks with her counterpart Narendra Modi. Both countries have strained ties with China. Reports say they will seek to strengthen supply chain cooperation and deepen their Indo-Pacific partnership.

से, पर फिर भी ऐसा कई बार हुआ है कि डोर को किसी ने खोलने की कोशिश की है, मेरे कुछ पैसे है, मोबाइल है, वो चोरी करना, और चोरी हुआ भी है, मेरा मोबाइल भी चोरी हुआ है, बहुत सारी चीज़ें चोरी हुई है, मेरी वॉच भी चोरी हुई है। लेकिन वो चोरी होने से मुझे पता चला है कि अब ये चीज़ों की कोई ज़रूरत नहीं है, इन्हें हम बहुत सारी चीज़ सिखाई है कि हमारा खुश रहना ज़्यादा ज़रूरी है, हेल्दी रहना ज़्यादा ज़रूरी है।

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0: you're kind of putting your money at risk if you are planning holidays in that part of the world at the moment?
1: We are flying through Hong Kong because we know that it is a safe way to travel to London.
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2: Across Asia, the demand for power is rising fast, and the transition to clean energy is already underway.
3: Peran panas bumi di Indonesia dalam rangka pelaksanaan transisi energi itu sangat penting.
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2: 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Power to the People, also available on demand at CNA.Asia.
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14: Putting things in perspective with eye-opening reports and expert analysis as a new era of global politics breeds power struggles and shifting alliances.
13: We get to the heart of the matter and take stock of the issues you're invested in with on-the-ground reports and wall-to-wall coverage. Viewing it all from a regional lens because we put Asia first.

0: This is Singapore Tonight.
1: Good evening, I'm Angela Lim in tonight's top stories. Households will pay more for electricity and gas from July as rising fuel costs linked to the Middle East conflict drive tariffs higher. Singapore's Long Island project is taking shape with preparatory works along the East Coast to begin at the end of the year. And a surge in cyber attacks in Singapore. The latest report reveals that nearly 300,000 systems were infected last year, more than double the year before. And logging into SingPass could soon be safer and simpler. There's a new passkey option that replaces passwords to fight phishing scams. Plus, more young Singapore residents are staying single. A household survey also shows that double the number of households are bringing home a monthly income of at least $12,000.

0: Singapore households will pay more for electricity and gas from July to September this year. The tariff for electricity will go up by 17%, while gas tariffs will increase by 7.1%. The Energy Market Authority says this is to reflect the rise in fuel prices from the Middle East conflict. The quarterly household electricity tariffs will go up 4.64 cents to 31.91 cents per kilowatt hour. It's the highest since July 2022, according to data by SP Group. For families living in HDB four-room flats, this would see their average monthly electricity bill increase by about $17.14 before GST. Gas tariffs will rise by 1.56 cents to 23.48 cents per kilowatt hour. EMA says the Middle East situation remains uncertain, but if it improves, fuel prices could decrease and, in turn, lower tariffs later this year. Now, to offset utilities expenses and conservancy bills, more than 1 million Singaporean households living in HDB flats will also receive rebates in July. These will help lower and middle-income HDB households cope with utilities expenses. Depending on flat type, households can expect to receive up to $190 worth of USAVE rebates. This is double the regular rebate. They also receive up to a month of service and conservancy charges rebates. The amounts will be credited directly into their utilities accounts. So, what goes in a tariff and how is it calculated? Nasha Rahim breaks it down for us.
1: Your utility bill comes every month, but what goes into the tariff that you pay for? Well, there's two components, fuel cost and non-fuel cost. Fuel cost is a bigger component. It refers to imported natural gas, which generates 95% of Singapore's electricity. The cost of natural gas is tied to oil prices that are set under commercial gas supply contracts. But today's gas price doesn't immediately show up in today's tariff. It's calculated based on the average natural gas price from the previous quarter. For example, the average natural gas price from April to June will set the tariff for July to September. So there's a built-in lag. And since the Middle East conflict started on 28th February, the higher gas prices are now translating to higher tariffs. And whether these will come down largely depends on how the conflict develops.
2: It may not reach where we were pre-war, but it will definitely, you know, see a slope of recovery downwards. So if that really happens, you know, we would be in a much better place for Q4 and Q1 27. If we do see a sustained kind of closure of the status quo, we could expect elevated LNG prices to our day today. And, you know, that would eventually pass into Q4 tariff and Q1 next year. So there may be some elevation in tariffs there as the full kind of conflict is passing through.
1: Other than fuel costs, there's also the non-fuel cost component, and it includes everything from transporting electricity through the grid, billing, meter reading, to operating power systems, and even labor and maintenance costs of power generation. So while the bill arrives every month, the story behind it comes much earlier. So now you know where the number comes from.
0: Preparatory works for the Long Island project off Singapore's east coast are set to begin at the end of the year. Authorities say the works will be carried out in two phases. The first will start west of Bedok Jetty and include sand infilling. The entire project, a major coastal protection effort, is expected to span a few decades. Natalie Ong with more.
3: The Long Island project was first mooted in 1991 and detailed technical studies are ongoing now. The project is designed to protect Singapore's east coast from rising sea levels, strengthen water resilience with a future reservoir, and create new land for future needs.
4: Preparatory works for the project will be carried out in two phases. The first phase will cover an area of around 570 hectares, starting west of Bedok Jetty. The works will include removing seabed obstructions. Works to the east of the jetty will cover about 155 hectares. Authorities say the second phase will start after Singapore hosts the Southeast Asian Games in 2029. Together, the preparatory works will cover about 725 hectares, roughly twice the size of Marina Bay.
5: It is a complex project that requires many years of careful planning and implementation. This is why we are starting preparatory works in the waters off East Coast later this year. While these works are ongoing, you can continue to safely access the beaches, exercise paths, and tracks along East Coast Park.
4: He adds that measures will be put in place to minimise the impact on the environment and the community. Still, some sea sports users will be displaced by the reduction in sea space along East Coast, and agencies will work with them to identify alternative sites. Authorities say that the area being prepared is not the final land reclamation profile for Long Island, and that final plans will be refined before any reclamation works begin. Plans for Bedok Jetty, which sits between the two plots, have yet to be finalised.
0: Now, authorities say the preparatory works will involve removing seabed obstructions, creating temporary sand bunds and sand infilling. This is ahead of future land reclamation. But why are these needed and how do they work? Natalie Ong finds out from an expert.
3: So I understand preparatory works are going to begin end of this year. What is this exactly going to entail?
6: Preparatory work literally means getting all the preparation for the real future land reclamation work. Basically consists of clear up all the unwanted material at the seabed. Those are, you know, ship wrecked, the old or whatever, you know, old pipe that left there unintentionally, big stone that rolled down from somewhere. Those will affect the future construction.
4: This work will take place around 130 metres from shore. Dr. Chu adds that the buffer was likely based on studies of wave action. That's to allow activities along the shore, such as swimming, to continue as per normal. Before works begin, floating barriers or silt screens, also known as silt curtains, will be deployed. Silt screens demarcate the work area and prevent sediment from floating closer to shore and affecting water quality.
6: Silt curtain is one of the very important installation to prevent sand from flowing beyond the area that you want it to flow, or rather you want to contain sand within the near to the construction location. So imagine the East Coast part will be here and the beach will be here, so the sand filling activity will be here and all this sediment will be contained here. Second part of the preparatory work is filling in the sand material. Sand filling process basically consists of bringing in sand from some source location in a big vessel, right? Depending on specific construction method, they may transfer to a slightly smaller vessel when they come nearer to shore, or maybe park at further away and pump the sand through a series of pipes. But in any case, the discharging of sand will have to be done beyond 130 meters, meaning that dropping this sand deposit under the seabed, and then we want them to do it layer by layer, gently, slowly on the seabed and building up slowly.
4: He adds that as works will take time, the sand will not be immediately visible. The first phase will take at least 3 years, while the second phase could last for up to another 3 years. Authorities say water quality, suspended sediment levels, noise and dust will be monitored throughout the works.
0: And still ahead, a leader in conservation efforts in Singapore joins us to tell us how the Long Island Project could affect the country's precious biodiversity in ways we may not even realise. Also ahead, a new passkey option for SingPass being rolled out to keep cyber threats at bay. Tell you more after the break.
7: On the next Asia First, Japanese Prime Minister Sanae Takaichi makes her first official visit to India for talks with her counterpart Narendra Modi. Both countries have strained ties with China, and reports say they will seek to strengthen supply chain cooperation and deepen their Indo-Pacific partnership.
8: AI at work. Career boost or threat?
9: It takes down the walls, like the barrier to entry became a lot lower.
10: 这边就感觉随时可能会被替代掉，因为大家这个一学就会嘛，所以压力还是有点大。
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19: 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The psychiatrist said, there's nothing else we can do for your son.
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17: 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And what will it take to bring them back?
21: 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But I do not know how I can overcome that fear yet.
22: One day, I'll be able to open the door with my heart.
17: Shut Down. On demand at cna.asia.

0: Welcome back. A new environmental study says preparatory works for Singapore's major coastal protection project called Long Island are expected to have an overall minor impact on the surrounding environment. But conservation groups say some longer-term ecological questions remain. They say researchers will need to monitor how the displacement of marine life affects the wider ecosystem over time. Caitlin Ng with this report.
1: Beneath Singapore's eastern waters lie ecosystems teeming with life. A new environmental study sheds light on how preparatory works for Long Island could affect them. It examined impacts such as sediment plumes, water quality, and underwater noise. The study found that while the works are expected to temporarily disturb nearby habitats, the overall impact on the surrounding environment is expected to be minor, with effects remaining localized. But that doesn't mean there'll be no impact. The report says some marine life living directly beneath the preparatory works footprint, known as macrobenthic communities, will be lost during the works. These include shellfish and crustaceans and form part of the base of the marine food web.
2: That is an immediate loss, a direct impact, right? So when you're excavating and then you are filling in sand over a huge plot of area, unfortunately, these macrobenthics would just be gone. What can affect? We don't really know what are the adverse effects from there.
1: Nearby corals and seagrass may also experience stress from sediment plumes during the preparatory works. But the study says these impacts are expected to be short-term and localized, with mitigation measures and monitoring planned throughout the works.
3: Now, it is worth noting that this particular environmental impact assessment has been done mainly for the preparatory works of the Long Island project, which includes removing seabed obstructions and adding material to the waters here along East Coast Park. Now, another is in the works and will be carried out over the next few years to assess the impact that the reclamation project as a whole will have on this area and its biodiversity, which nature groups say they hope to continue being a part of to continue protecting life along our shores.
1: Conservationists like Mr. Tan say what is currently not known isn't just what will be lost, but how the wider ecosystem responds afterwards.
2: What we don't really understand is where the macrobenthics have been displaced. How does that affect the entire greater community and also the connectivity? How would the horseshoe crabs and sea turtles navigate these areas with now the front line being covered up and they have to go through certain channels? I think those really requires more monitoring and long-term research or perhaps even better models.
1: He adds that Nature Society Singapore understands the importance of the Long Island project and hopes to help enhance the area so nature can return.
0: And for more, Lester Tan joins us in studio. He's chairman of the Marine Conservation Group at Nature Society Singapore. Lester, good to have you here with us. So first of all, what marine ecosystems and species along the East Coast are most likely to be affected by these preparatory works?
2: I think the first one would be the fishes. Those are not really been commented or even be part of the EIA. So marine fishes, even like your shovel-nosed rays, bull-mouth kita fish, all those are not really recorded in it. And we don't really know how these sediments will then affect them in the long run. On top of that, you have your sea turtles and your horseshoe crabs as well. We're not sure how the prep work will then change their trajectory of movement. And how this really impedes their nesting area. So this is the critical nesting site as well in mainland Singapore.
0: Yeah, the report also outlines a range of mitigation measures. In your view, which is the most critical that you've identified?
2: That's definitely the silt curtain. So without the silt curtain, it allows a lot of sediment plumes being spilled over, and that will smother a lot of your coral reefs, your seagrass, alongside with your nesting sites as well. So basically, almost everything gets smothered with it.
0: Yeah, can you tell us more about that, actually? It was also mentioned in the story earlier, the sediment plumes, and how that might affect coral grass or even seagrass. We saw earlier that they could get a bit stressed. Why is that such a concern?
2: So just imagine yourself walking through in a city of dust, right? Every day you're just breathing in dust. It really chokes and clots you. So in that perspective, goes the same for the corals and for the seagrass as well. They require clearer waters, not exactly that clear, but not to the point where sediment plumes are just floating all around.
0: And that can affect the wider ecosystem as well. Now, Nature Society Singapore was consulted on the environmental study for these preparatory works. As the planning for the reclamation stage continues, what would you like to see when it comes to the environmental monitoring program? Anything specific?
2: I would definitely love if the nature groups can get into the action itself. So to help out with the monitoring plans, if the agencies are willing to even get nature groups as an external vendor or a third party to come in with their second opinions through the law monitoring process. So getting people on the ground, even people who have always been on the shorelines and that particular shorelines for most of their time, that would be great to get them out there to help with the monitoring as well. So just on top of just the consultancies that are out there.
0: Yeah, why is this long-term monitoring such a priority? Why do you think that is so important?
2: It really helps us understand the long-term impact. So a lot of these impacts are studied between long-term and short-term. And this monitoring then allows us to accurately look at what really affects on the long run and also accounts to if certain changes are happening, how can we then best react to it?
0: Mm. Are there any gaps that you've noticed that might have been overlooked? Any areas of concern that you might want to bring up when it comes to this?
2: So for this particular preparatory work, I think we kind of really overlooked at how it would affect the different species out there. So like the sea turtles, the horseshoe crabs, and especially the fish. This is not part of study. And if possible, to then understand more, a little bit more about them, how this prep work would then affect them in terms of sediment plumes or even how blocking up certain parts of the channels, how does that really affect all their movements? And it's really critical because at the end of the day, we really want them to come back after we finish the Long Island Reclamation Project. And this is critical and crucial for us to fully comprehend what they're doing or what really affects them. And how can we not do the same mistake to then have them recolonize our shores?
0: Mm. Now, authorities and also, you know, people who are doing the studies aside, all of us can also play a part. The East Coast Park is frequented by many, many people who go there for swimming, sailing, or even just enjoying the park. Would you say there are any signs that people can look out for in case they can spot early any warning signs that you might identify?
2: I think if you're out there always, it's pretty... If you're observant enough, it's pretty straightforward if you see certain changes in it, right? If you frequent the seagrass or the intertidal areas, you will see sediment plumes or sediment spillage over it. So you see smoldering of sand or fine sediments around it. If you're fishing, perhaps you will see a lower diversity of fishes, right? The fishes that you normally get are no longer around. That will raise certain questions as well. If you go to certain shorelines, you know, perhaps as a regular park user, you always seeing life in that area. And for some reasons, after some period of time, you notice it's dwindling down. You no longer see the same sort of life that you get. Then I think those are signs where you should, you know, take note of, raise it in social media if possible.
0: Mm. And also inform the authorities.
2: Yes, inform the authorities as well.
0: Well, Lester, thank you so much for sharing your views
2: thank
0: with
2: you.
0: Us today. I've been chatting with Lester Tan from the Marine Conservation Group of the Nature Society Singapore. Now, two alternative sites related to online media platform, the Online Citizen, or TOC, will no longer be allowed to receive financial or material benefits. They are signed as Declared Online Locations, or DOLs. Now, under Singapore's fake news law, these are sites that persistently release multiple falsehoods. One of the alternative sites is hosted on the same domain as TOC, mirroring the site's branding. The other is a news site called Heydo, set up by TOC's operator last year to republish its content. The main website had already been declared a DOL in 2025, but these alternative sites were not subject to the same requirements as they have different URLs. Designated DOLs don't have to be shut down, but must declare their new status and alert viewers that they had posted multiple falsehoods. In other news, logging into SingPass could soon be safer and simpler. A new passkey option will let users verify their identity using methods such as fingerprint or facial recognition, instead of keying in passwords that can be stolen or phished. GovTech says the move is aimed at protecting users from emerging cyber threats while keeping the login process as convenient as current methods. Nicholas Ng with more.
4: It's the app many Singaporeans reach for without thinking. To check their CPF, file their taxes, submit an arrival card, or access thousands of government and private sector services. More than 4 million people use SingPass every month. making it one of the country's most important digital gateways. But as scams become more sophisticated, with criminals also using tools like AI, that gateway needs to be harder to break into.
5: We are constantly evolving our security to ensure that SingPass remains safe and secure. Passkeys make logging in safer and easier by removing the need for passwords and OTPs and effectively protect our users from phishing scams.
4: Think of passkeys as a lock that needs two keys, one from a service and the other stored on a user's device. The service presents its key if a user attempts to log in using a legitimate QR code, and the device will use passcode or biometric identification, like a face or fingerprint, to verify the user's identity. If you're using it to log into another device, they'll use Bluetooth to make sure that the user's close enough. It'll share its key, and with both steps done, the user gets in.
6: This is an important step towards securing SingPass, because it is well known that passwords and OTP are no longer as safe as they used to be. So every method that we can use, for example, passkeys, to help users to be more secure is important.
4: iOS users will get access first, with this prompt appearing on the app when it's time.
7: So once you have passkeys set up, logging in is a similar process to what you're used to. You'll press login or SingPass, and here you press use passkey. At this stage, there are two options. Either it uses your biometrics, like your fingerprint or your face, or it uses a password that you set for your app. Complete the verification, and with that, you've logged into your SingPass. Under the hood, you've proved that you're at the right website, not a scammer's, so SingPass gives its key. You're also the right person holding the right phone close to the other device you're logging into if you're doing that, which is why your phone gives its key as well, letting you log in. And that's the process. There's no need to switch from your service to the SingPass app and back. Now it's a much more streamlined version.
4: It will be rolled out for Android and desktops in the future.
0: 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It mounted an operation to scan

0: 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It's official. 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
1: The previous year. It comes amid a global surge in attempted sales of compromised data on the dark web. Small and medium enterprises were most affected, with wholesale and retail trade accounting for almost a fifth of the cases. Manufacturing and construction firms were also badly hit. There were fewer reported cases of phishing attempts, 4,800, down from the over 6,000 in the previous year. Still, CSA warns that it's likely underreported. Now, looking forward, the watchdog is also particularly concerned about advanced persistent threats. These are often state-backed attackers like UNC 3886, which attacked all four of Singapore's telcos. It's also watching AI developments closely.
2: For far too long, people have been saying that how the attackers have the advantage because they only need to succeed once, whereas the defender has to be lucky all the time to be able to defend against cyber attacks. That's only partially true. Cyber defenders have the full knowledge of their systems, of their networks, so they know what to guard against, unlike the tracker that has to figure it out.
1: And still to come, shock and disbelief from families forced to leave after a nursing home's license is revoked. We have their stories. Stay with us.

0: Malaysia is drawing billions into the infrastructure behind AI.
1: We are building AI factories.
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3: Jadi di mana yang akan menjadi prioriti keutamaan sama ada masyarakat ataupun pihak industri.
0: And huge demands on resources.
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0: What stands in the way of Malaysia's AI dreams? 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

0: You're watching Singapore Tonight. Singapore households will be paying more for electricity and gas from July. The higher tariffs linked to the Middle East conflict, which has been driving fuel costs higher. Now, the Energy Market Authority is encouraging consumers to compare between the regulated tariff and fixed price plans and choose the one that best suits their needs. Retailers are also rolling out new initiatives to help consumers stretch their dollar. Nasha Rahim with more.
1: Even as electricity tariffs rise, households and businesses aren't expected to change consumption patterns. Instead, retailers say consumers are looking for ways to keep their electricity bills predictable. More households are looking at fixed price plans between February to June this year. These plans typically lock in an electricity rate for a contract period, and that could be around 12 to 36 months. The Energy Market Authority says this increase could be due to the fact that consumers are trying to insulate themselves from potentially higher tariffs, and also because there are new households during this time. Currently, about 37% of households are on fixed-price electricity plans. The other 63% buy power under the regulated tariff.
2: Both plans are actually highly correlated to the oil prices. However, oil price they correlates to are at different duration. For example, SP tariff actually correlates to oil prices a quarter prior. Right, whereas for fixed price product, the product is actually pegged to oil price in the future, right, depending on the duration of the product. In today's context, fixed price plan actually helps customers to provide greater certainty, right, to protect themselves against the fluctuation in electricity tariff going forward.
1: For one, retailer is looking at ways to encourage consumers to make the switch by educating the public on saving plans.
3: We are also brainstorming to see how we can reach out to them, right? Who are these people, how we can reach out. And we are looking at possibly we are doing more roadshows in future, right? The other ways that we can look at is to tailor, again, probably a fixed discount off tariff plan that suits them, yeah. So things like that we are working out, so we hope to launch our new plans that we can attract this group of consumers in future.
1: Analysts say retailers face a balancing act of managing higher fuel costs while keeping electricity plans attractive to consumers.
4: Energy costs today makes up about 76% of the regulated tariff, meaning that fuel costs is the most important factor to manage while they're staying competitive. I think what they can try to do is really to hedge their costs in the electricity market to ensure that they lock in their margins. But beyond that, it's also on the revenue side. Retailers are trying to get creative with their price plans, offering off-peak discounts, shorter contract durations. This manages their price risk and exposure while giving consumers a good sense of value.
1: EMA says it will continue monitoring the situation and work with the industry to ensure supply security. It also urges consumers to conserve energy by switching off lights and appliances when they're not in use.
0: Singapore and Indonesia will conduct research and joint training on nuclear policy under a new deal. It'll see both countries collaborate on areas such as radiation regulation and nuclear emergency preparedness. This builds on long-standing cooperation between agencies, as well as through ASEAN platforms. The National Environment Agency signed the deal with its Indonesian counterpart in Jakarta today. NEA CEO Dr. Benjamin Koh says the move reflects Singapore's commitment to working with ASEAN partners as the country mulls the future deployment of nuclear energy. Travelers are now taking less time to clear the Woodlands checkpoint as they head into Johor Bahru during weekday evenings. The peak period now ends about 2 hours earlier at around 9 p.m. Since mid-April, part of the departure cargo zone has been repurposed into one for chartered buses and vans. These ferry workers from Singapore to Malaysia. The Immigration and Checkpoints Authority says this cuts their average clearance time from about 30 minutes to 10. At 6 p.m., some commuters were observed to have cleared checks in as little as 2 minutes. This new clearance arrangement has also freed up 3 out of 7 bus bays, allowing for about 120 more bus trips each day. Four men have been arrested for allegedly being involved in a transnational syndicate that supplies Atomidate vape pods, or K-pods. The Health Sciences Authority seized over $83,000 Sing dollars worth of K-pods during enforcement operations on 23rd June. This is the first time a transnational vape pod supply syndicate is being investigated under the Tobacco and Vaporizers Control Act. Two of the arrested men were brought back to a Sengkang multi-story car park where they were suspected to have distributed the K-pods. 32-year-old Kong Si-chong was arrested in Teck Whye with 1,000 Atomidate vape pods seized. Willie Po, also age 32, was arrested in a Tampines residential unit where over 100 K-pods were confiscated. The arrests followed investigations after two Malaysians were caught at Woodlands Checkpoint in May with more than $800,000 worth of K-pods. Under the law, Atomidate suppliers can face up to 10 years of imprisonment, while importers face up to 20 years jail. Family members of residents at LC Nursing Home say they were caught off guard when they found out that the facility's license would be revoked. They say they did not notice any warning signs. The revocation of the home's nursing services license takes effect from November, after serious and systemic lapses in care and safety were found. Chloe Teo reports.
1: Families told CNA that they are now helping loved ones come to terms with having to leave LC Nursing Home in Siglap. Clients are now awaiting new placements as the Agency for Integrated Care makes transfer arrangements. There are 78 residents in the home.
5: I tell him that I'm going to move out. He say, hey, why move out? Mm-hmm. Today I see the news, know what happened lately. Uh-huh. I think he will shift to another nursing home.
1: So are they
5: waiting
1: preparing?
5: Waiting for the AIC person to help us.
1: And what was the situation like upstairs? Is anything improved? Anything different?
5: Now more cleaner.
1: One woman who wishes to remain anonymous said she only learned today that her brother would have to be relocated. She described the staff caring for him as young and friendly, adding that there were typically about 5 to 6 staff members assigned to his floor. Did you notice anything? Was it very messy, very dirty?
6: 因为他们人太多了，所以会有时照顾不到咯，就是啊，所以我就是没有什么啦。
1: It's been a quiet morning here at LC Nursing Home, but neighbours say that's not out of the ordinary. When I spoke to residents in the area, they told me they've rarely seen any seniors around the facility, with some even unaware that the building is in fact a nursing home. One person living in the area says she had noticed even soiled diapers strewn on the grounds before the interim team moved in.
7: They're actually cleaned up pretty well now. Mm-hmm. Previously, it was a bit more messy. We just walk in and out. But we just noticed the level of hygiene, not there. Trash all over the place.
1: The Health Ministry said on Monday that lapses were found during audits late last year. Another check-in in April this year found that the home had failed to fully implement the fixes.
0: Tree owners are being urged not to over-prune, even if they're trying to deter pests. The National Parks Board says doing so may weaken trees and increase the risk of them falling. To ensure trees get better care, Singapore has set out its first national standard on tree management. The aim is for these trees to better withstand severe weather and reduce the risks of tree-related incidents. Charlotte Lim with more.
8: Pruning does more than keep trees looking neat. It also helps remove diseased branches and keep trees strong enough to withstand severe weather. But from landscape firms to tree owners, expertise on how to care for trees, including pruning techniques, varies. The guidelines aim to tackle this issue.
9: With climate change, we are expecting heavier rainfall. We are also expecting much more intense wind speed. And therefore, as we continue to green the cities, we need to be mindful that how we take care of these trees are in the right directions to make sure that we are producing trees which are not just healthy but stronger in structures and ultimately will lead to better safety for the public.
8: The guidelines include methods on pruning trees in ways that minimize damage and removing branches that could weaken the tree over time. They apply to trees growing along roads, in parks, and in both public and private properties. In a country with about 7 million trees, an industry association says one misconception is that more pruning means healthier trees.
6: They need food, same like human beings and things like that. So they need food to actually sustain their growth. So for example, if you suddenly take off all their photosynthetic part of it, a lot of energy has to be transferred up to actually regenerate the new growth. Instead of evenly distributing out through the trees, it's all more focused up on the tree itself. So the roots might be affected as well.
8: About 60 industry stakeholders were consulted in developing the standard. From the second half of the year, all new government contracts involving arboriculture works must comply with the standard. Firms that fail to comply may be subject to action, which may affect their chances in future tender bids. Training programs will also be rolled out to help the industry put it into practice. The authorities are now looking at raising standards for other areas of greenery management, including tree inspections.
0: And still to come, rising incomes and higher education. So why are more young Singapore residents staying single? We find out after the break.

0: On the next Asia First, Japanese Prime Minister Sanae Takaichi makes her first official visit to India for talks with her counterpart Narendra Modi. Both countries have strained ties with China. Reports say they will seek to strengthen supply chain cooperation and deepen their Indo-Pacific partnership.
1: Do you know there's a river in here?
2: No other country can let you see the bottom of a river.
1: And what was around the bend?
3: It actually swerved 30 degrees to the right.
1: What's natural becomes surprising.
4: First time I see.
3: Oh, is it?
4: Water.
3: First time, right?
4: Clean water.
3: Yes.
1: Our rivers were once open waterways used for hard work and tough living.
5: The river's location made it ideal for traders to moor their vessels under houses.
6: And as the population grew, the rivers became dirtier.
7: Sometimes you will find dead body.
8: Whatever you do, drop straight into the water.
1: A source of stories about predators and prisoners, of life and death, and brave endeavors. Now, the rivers are hard to find.
2: The source of the Singapore River is actually further west.
1: Take a ride back to the life and stories of our lost rivers. Watch Lost Rivers on demand at cna.asia.
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0: More young Singapore residents are staying single, according to the latest General Household Survey. Experts say one reason is that many young adults are caught up in the transition from education to career building, leaving little time to form relationships. Nearly 3 in 4 female residents aged 25 to 29 were single in 2025. Now, for men in the same age group, the number of singles rose to 85.9% in 2025.
1: The real crunch lies in that early stage, right, when you're in your 20s and 30s. So you have to, you know, commit to education, then you have to commit to building your career so that you can experience a payback, right, a returns to your investment in education. And I think those are the critical years where we would like to see young adults in that age group, in their 20s especially, having more leisure and enjoying that leisure to expand their social networks.
0: The survey also shows resident households earning more. Households bringing in at least $12,000 a month rose to 51.6% in 2025. Meanwhile, the proportion earning $30,000 or more nearly doubled to 13.4%. Home ownership remained strong in 2025. More than 9 in 10 resident households were owner-occupied. And more Singapore residents are also becoming highly educated. The proportion aged 25 and above with post-secondary or higher qualifications jumped to 64.8% in 2025. And for more, senior research fellow at the IPS Social Lab, Dr. Teo Keki, joins me now with more. She's also lead researcher for the IPS Youth Steps study. Dr. Teo, great to have you with us. Now, the picture being painted here of young Singapore residents that are better educated, they're more career focused and also financially more independent. Plus, they're also marrying later or not at all. Is this an accurate picture in your view? And does it capture something about how adulthood is changing in Singapore?
2: Well, I think basically people are getting more educated. So with that in mind, they do need more years before they can finish their education. So in that sense, they definitely would be thinking about other milestones later in their life stage. And I think in Singapore, we do see a sign where people would say that, you know, I'm not prepared to take the next step into forming a family yet because I've not done such and such. So that is some of the perceptions that young Singaporeans are going through when they think about whether they want to start a family yet. And that may be why we see later marriages as well.
0: Yeah, Prime Minister Lawrence Wong also previously laid out his vision for Singapore to embrace a wider definition of success beyond the traditional 5 C's. Does this survey show a change in their views of success, or do you think it's still pretty much status quo?
2: Well, this survey actually looks a bit more at how they're doing in terms of their income, home ownership, and perhaps marriage and other aspects like religion. So in that sense, it's a little hard to make any definitive conclusions about whether it has widened the definition of success, though we are indeed seeing people getting more educated. So I think in that sense, the idea of having more education and more credentials is still quite strong in Singapore.
0: What does this mean then for how Singapore society approaches success? Do you think we're at risk of building a society where people are materially more secure, but then also relationally more challenged?
2: So I think it shouldn't be on two opposite ends of the spectrum. I think we can have both things at the same time. It's just really whether people are trying to achieve all these things all at once. So I think as Professor Strawn has mentioned earlier, people may be looking at things in a step-by-step process where they achieve the education or the career first before going to other steps. So it could be that they are delaying certain stages, but given the fact that, you know, majority are still married and have children, I think Singaporeans still do want to move on to that stage eventually as well.
0: So what are the longer term trade-offs here if these patterns continue, especially when it comes to loneliness, social support, even caregiving and aging as it goes along?
2: So I think we have all heard this, the most recent conversation on the low TFR. I think that is one implication. In terms of aging and caregiving, definitely that would be something that society has to grapple with the changing social dynamics and perhaps living arrangements where we see maybe more single person families, or perhaps just a couple without children. So those things may require us to start rethinking caregiving facilities within the household or within the perhaps apartment blocks that we can see that the government has also been thinking about already.
0: Dr. Teo, thank you so much for your insights. That was Dr. Teo Keki, who is a senior research fellow at the IPS Social Lab. In other news, some $1.1 million has been awarded to 414 student athletes under this year's Singapore Olympic Foundation Peter Lim Scholarship. The scholarship, established in 2010, supports promising young athletes from financially challenged backgrounds. The beneficiaries are from 119 schools across 41 sports, which includes new ones like esports, cricket, and water ski. The scholarship has disbursed more than 5,680 awards worth $13.7 million since its inception.
3: This scholarship is more than just financial support. It is our vote of confidence in your potential, not just as athletes, but as role models and as future leaders. With this support comes the responsibility to strive for excellence, to uphold integrity, and to inspire all those around you.
0: National sprinter Shanti Pereira is a former recipient in 2014 and 2015. Singapore's speed queen is focusing on the upcoming Commonwealth Games in Glasgow, taking place from 23rd July to 2nd August.
4: What we did have to prepare for was, I think, how back-to-back the races are, because I'll be doing the 1, the 2 and the relay. And also, we would have to acclimatise to the weather a little bit because it might be a little bit colder than what I'm used to.
0: Students who prefer vocational studies will have more opportunities to enter the nursing sector. A programme by Tan Tock Seng Hospital and specialised school Northlight will train them on skills to assist nurses in bedside care. This could ease their transition into a full-fledged career in the sector upon graduation.
5: With under the close supervision, they help our patients with assisted feeding, showering, bed sponging, and sometimes even engage them with the meaningful activities. That is a help to free out a lot of a nurse's time, so they will be able to look into other clinical procedures like medication serving, procedures like dressing, or even care planning and discharge planning.
0: The program took in its pilot batch in 2024 as part of the IDE Skills Certificate in Community Care. It aims to impart employable, real-world skills for Northlight school students who often face challenges with mainstream curriculum. They are attached for 6 to 8 weeks at the hospital and learn skills like helping to feed or change patients or take part in ward activities like art therapy. Already, the school is seeing interest from graduates of the program in joining the nursing sector full-time.
6: The internship has inspired them to continue in this sector. They haven't completed their studies yet, but we are confident that they will not become what Education Ministry called leakage, train in the skills and then go into another sector. They will become committed professionals in this sector. We are confident of that.
0: And finally, there are 6 designs in this year's National Day Packs. They are the creations of 36 artists with disabilities. The collaboration with SG Enable aims to bring a more inclusive Singapore and increase awareness and action for disability inclusion. These bags were designed by artists aged 6 to 65. A more complex design needed up to 8 artists to work together. It's also the first time children from early intervention centres are taking part in the process. Other artists also come from special education schools and social service agencies.
7: It means a lot to me that I'm artwork is part of National Day. I feel happy knowing that many Singaporeans might see and carry something that I decide it makes me feel like my artworks can shine, give hope, and inspire others.
0: The committee for the NDP PAC says around 240,000 of such PACs will be given out. At an engagement event, President Tharman Shanmugaratnam thanked the artists for the designs. He says the artists show how differently abled individuals help to connect them as Singaporeans. SG Enable also saying that this opportunity has allowed persons with disabilities to express their ideas and to contribute.
8: We're also saying to them that you matter, your voices count, and you're part of the Singapore story. So to us, this NDP PAC collaboration with MINDEF is really, you know, a reflection of the virtuous cycle that we really wanted to create, where artists diffuse sin, where, you know, society appreciates the contributions of persons with disabilities.
0: And that's Singapore Tonight. Don't forget, headlines anytime at cna.asia. And if you're watching us in Singapore, stay on for the highlights from the FIFA World Cup. Good night.

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8: Then journey with me and my guests as they share the most valuable life-shaping lessons. A Letter to Myself with me, Joel Chua, at 8 p.m.
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11: Witnessed an accident? 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
2: Rise and shine, Singapore. It is Open for Business right here on CNA 938. It is the first day of the second half of 2026. Oh My Home has shed its core business and its NASDAQ future is now in question.
19: We'll examine what's behind the move and whether the Singapore-founded firm can stay listed on Wall Street.
2: Plus, messaging platform WhatsApp introduces a new feature for users. More details coming up after the news. Good morning. Here are the latest headlines coming up from the CNA newsroom. I'm Hairianto Diman together with Andrea Heng. The U.S. Supreme Court has struck down President Donald Trump's executive order limiting birthright citizenship. It reaffirms the long-held principle that nearly all children born on U.S. soil are citizens. The U.S. Justice Department has responded by directing federal prosecutors to prioritize investigations of so-called birth tourism schemes. Such schemes have come under increasing scrutiny, with allegations made against Chinese nationals seeking U.S. citizenship for their children. Mr. Trump took aim at Beijing in a social media post after the decision was announced, congratulating his Chinese counterpart for what he called a massive birthright citizenship win. And still on the story, Kit Fisher reports for CNA from the U.S. Supreme Court, with more on the ruling and what it means.
20: This is a major blow to Donald Trump's attempts to expand presidential power and to his signature immigration policy. It's an issue he's long campaigned on, and on his first day in office of this second term, he issued an executive order challenging the right to birthright citizenship. But the Supreme Court has rejected that by a majority of 6 justices to 3. Donald Trump reacting, saying that it was too bad for our country, and saying that he didn't need the Supreme Court after all, and this is something that could be achieved through Congress, and he urged them to start today on the legislation to do that. However, in reality, that would be a very tall order, given that any changes to the constitution would require a constitutional amendment, which requires a two-thirds supermajority of both houses of Congress and for three-quarters of the US states to ratify it. So clearly he has lost out on one of his major policy things he pursued during his second term, but it does bring relief to thousands of families. If the Supreme Court had sided with Donald Trump, it could have affected more than 250,000 babies born every year here in the United States. And those aren't just babies born to undocumented immigrants, also to people on work visas like H-1Bs or student visas. It would have applied to them as well. So yes, a major blow for this central tenet of Donald Trump's policy agenda for his second term, but a major sigh of relief for thousands of immigrant families and their children. For CNA, I'm Kate Fisher in Washington.
2: Ellora Mukherjee is a professor at Columbia Law School and director of the Immigrants' Rights Clinic. She says that the ruling is a striking rebuke of President Trump's bid to limit birthright citizenship through executive order.
4: It is clear that the 14th Amendment was designed to protect all children born on U.S. soil, including the children of those who were in the United States without authorization, who were in the United States illegally. If you look back to the time that the 14th Amendment was ratified, there were people who were in the United States unlawfully without documentation, who were brought here illegally in violation of the U.S. slave trade. And the 14th Amendment was designed to protect the children of those who were born in the United States to parents who were here illegally at that time. And that promise of the 14th Amendment continues to this day to protect all babies born on U.S. soil.
19: Iran says it has agreed with the U.S. and Lebanon to establish a committee to oversee efforts to end the war in Lebanon, a major sticking point in broader Middle East peace negotiations. But Iran's top negotiator adds there will be no further direct talks with the U.S. until the conditions of their memorandum of understanding are met. U.S. and Iranian officials are holding separate meetings with Qatari mediators after signing the MOU to halt the war. Iranian Speaker of Parliament Mohammad Bogher Golibov contradicted U.S. President Donald Trump's statement that direct talks will take place. He said Iran's meetings are aimed at fulfilling MOU commitments, which include unfreezing $6 billion in Iranian assets held by Qatar. He warned that Iran would respond to any violations of the MOU, even as they continue to pursue dialogue to reach a final settlement.
2: And back home, households in Singapore will pay more for electricity and gas from July to September this year. For electricity, the tariff will go up by 17%, while gas tariffs will increase by about 7%. The Energy Market Authority says these account for the rise in fuel prices amid the Middle East conflict. CNA's Genevieve Wu with more.
13: Quarterly household electricity tariffs will go up 4.64 cents to 31.91 cents per kilowatt hour. It's the highest since July 2022, according to data by SP Group. For families living in HDB four-room flats, this means the average monthly electricity bill will increase by $17.14 before GST. As for gas tariffs, it will rise by 1.56 cents to 23.48 cents per kilowatt hour. EMA adds that the Middle East situation remains uncertain, but if it improves, fuel prices could decrease and in turn lower tariffs later this year. To offset utilities, expenses and conservancy bills, more than 1 million Singaporean households living in HDB flats will also receive rebates next month. These help lower and middle-income HDB households cope with utilities expenses. Depending on flat type, households can expect to receive up to $190 worth of U-Save rebates. This is double the regular rebate. They will also receive up to a month of service and conservancy charges rebates. The amounts will be credited directly into their utilities accounts.
19: Logging into SingPass could soon be safer and simpler. A new passkey option will let users verify their identity using methods such as fingerprint or facial recognition, instead of keying in passwords that can be stolen or phished. GovTech says this is to protect users from emerging cyber threats while keeping the login process as convenient as current methods. CNA's Nicholas Ng has more in this report, featuring Winston Teo, Senior Director of SingPass at GovTech.
14: It's the app many Singaporeans reach for without thinking. To check their CPF, file their taxes, submit an arrival card, or access thousands of government and private sector services. More than 4 million people use SingPass every month, making it one of the country's most important digital gateways. But as scams become more sophisticated, with criminals also using tools like AI, that gateway needs to be harder to break into.
17: We are constantly evolving our security to ensure that SingPass remains safe and secure. Passkeys make logging in safer and easier by removing the need for passwords and OTPs and effectively protect our users from phishing scams.
14: Think of passkeys as a lock that needs two keys, one from a service and the other stored on a user's device. The service presents its key if a user attempts to log in using a legitimate QR code. And the device will use passcode or biometric identification, like a face or fingerprint, to verify the user's identity. If you're using it to log into another device, they'll use Bluetooth to make sure that the user's close enough. It'll share its key, and with both steps done, the user gets in. iOS users will get access first.
21: So once you have passkey set up, logging in is a similar process to what you're used to. You'll press login with SingPass, and you press use passkey. At this stage, there are two options. Either it uses your biometrics, like your fingerprint or your face, or it uses a password that you set for your app. Complete the verification, and with that, you've logged into your SingPass.
14: Under the hood, you've proved that you're at the right website, not a scammer's. So SingPass gives its key. You're also the right person holding the right phone close to the other device you're logging into if you're doing that, which is why your phone gives its key as well, letting you log in.
21: And that's the process. 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Now it's a much more streamlined version.
14: It will be rolled out for Android and desktops in the future.
2: And in other news, more young Singapore residents are staying single, according to the latest General Household Survey. Experts say one reason is that many young adults are caught up in the transition from education to career building, leaving little time to form relationships. CNA's Angela Lim has more in this report, featuring Pauline Strom, Professor of Sociology Practice at Singapore Management University.
22: Nearly 3 in 4 female residents aged 25 to 29 were single in 2025. Now, for men in the same age group, the number of singles rose to 85.9% in 2025.
23: The real crunch lies in that early stage, right, when you're in your 20s and 30s. So you have to, you know, commit to education, then you have to commit to building your career so that you can experience a payback, right, a returns to your investment in education. And I think those are the critical years where we would like to see young adults in that age group, in their 20s especially, having more leisure and enjoying that leisure to expand their social networks.
22: The survey also shows resident households earning more. Households bringing in at least $12,000 a month rose to 51.6% in 2025. Meanwhile, the proportion earning $30,000 or more nearly doubled to 13.4%. Home ownership remained strong in 2025. More than 9 in 10 resident households were owner-occupied. And more Singapore residents are also becoming highly educated. The proportion aged 25 and above with post-secondary or higher qualifications jumped to 64.8% in 2025.
2: And that's the news with Andrea Hing. I'm Haryanto Diman. You can get more headlines by staying with us right here on CNA 938, or you can head on to cna.asia.
19: A very good Wednesday morning to you, and welcome officially to the second half of 2026. Why? Because it is the first day of July. All right, time for a traffic update. Accident on the SLE towards the BKE at the BKE PIE exit. Another accident to take note of on the BKE towards the PIE after Dairy Farm Road, with congestion till Bukit Panjang Road. Avoid lane 2. Traffic is starting to build filled up in the usual spot, so please be extra patient and careful. Also, one more thing to take note of, there's a breakdown on the TPE towards the SLE after Tampines Avenue 10. That's it for traffic. Have a safe journey.
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19: Weather-wise, we are looking at thundery showers once again later this afternoon, bringing the temperature to 34 degrees at the high and 25 at the low. You'll probably experience rain if you are in the northern, eastern and western parts of Singapore. Rest of the island will remain cloudy.
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19: Protesters blocked roads, calling on the government to agree to a deal or step down.
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24: No single group appears to have won an absolute majority in the country's second round of snap parliamentary election.
25: Field investigations show heavy metals and oils were discharged from the beached ship. This in turn hurt the health of the coral reef.
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1: With me, Arianto Duman.
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1: Right here on CNA 938. And we are open for business right here on CNA 938. Your time is coming up to 7:15 a.m. on this Wednesday morning. Happy Hump Day. It's the 1st of July. So very quick World Cup update here that we've got fresh off the press, like they say. France just got through to the next round, and this is after they beat Sweden 3-0. Well, no surprises there. We have Kylian Mbappe, who scored 2 goals, and Bakola scored 1. We also have Norway. They are also through to the round of 16.
0: I think you mean they are going to roll to the next round. Have you seen
1: those
0: videos?
1: I didn't see that coming. Okay, that's a good one.
0: Have you seen those videos? I mean, yeah. I think the World Cup is one of those instances where you really do see humanity come together and just cheer each other on. And I think in the age of social media, there have been so much, there's been so much content related or non-related to the World Cup that has somehow ties to the World Cup. Fun facts and trivia. Yeah. And then yesterday, I actually saw a video by a spectator who was sitting in the Germany match against, oh dear, who did they play yesterday?
1: Germany was again Paraguay.
0: Yeah. So he was sitting way up high in what they call the nosebleeds. Mm-hmm. And he says, oh, did you know that if you are watching a World Cup match in America, there are snipers on the roof? And he took a video. It was a video. Unverified. I have to say it's unverified. But I was doom scrolling last night, and this is what I chanced upon. And yeah, he basically pointed his phone camera at the two American soldiers, all set up, but they weren't really ready to snipe, but they are there.
1: Oh, wow.
0: So it's for safety and security reasons. I can imagine why. I mean, usually at football events, things can go out of hand.
1: It's a big crowd.
0: It's a big crowd. Also, it's America where, you know, gun violence is quite pronounced. Yeah. So I thought that was interesting. I was like, oh, okay, here is a non-World Cup, World Cup factoid that I can share. And then obviously videos of the Norwegian fans rowing. You know, we have the Kallang Wave in Singapore. They have the Norwegian row. I think it's something, it's called something else. I'm pretty sure there's a name for it. But yeah, it's incredible when you see them just rowing their boats instead of cheering their team. I think it's, I would love to be in the middle of that, actually.
1: Yeah, but you know what? It makes for good content online,
0: it does,
1: right?
0: It does, and there's just so much more. I mean, you have the WAGs, the wives and girlfriends. You have the big players' net worth. You have something about Cape Verde's goalkeeper's mom.
1: Ah, something about
0: with
1: that.
0: With an immigration issue and the Chinese man working in Cape Verde who sponsored the visa. I mean, all sorts of stories that have come out.
1: What I have seen online by my girlfriends sharing online is, of course, you know, lists of hot footballers.
0: Of course. I mean, and that is a must-have.
1: Yeah, apparently, the one that is taking the limelight now is some Nigerian goalkeeper or something
0: that. I've seen
1: that. So I'm like, okay.
0: It's incredible the kind of content we can come up with, from the serious to the entertaining. Speaking of entertaining, that means Norway are through to the round of 16 because they beat Ivory Coast 2-1. Erling Haaland, the star of the Norwegian team, scored the late winner at the 86th minute to secure their seat. At 9 a.m., mark your clocks for the Mexico-Ecuador match. That's going to be quite exciting.
1: Yeah, this is exciting.
0: I bet the Norwegians won because of all that salmon that they shipped
1: in
0: by themselves, thanks to the chefs. I mean, good diets means good wins. Mm-hmm. That means all of the predictions pointing to the Netherlands Netherlands and Germany winning the World Cup, those are out the door. This makes it official. You can no longer trust these predictions.
1: Yeah, indeed. And the thing is, what we've realized as well is that there are a lot of these late finishes, right?
0: Yeah.
1: Yesterday, a lot of last-minute goals.
0: I know.
1: Yeah.
0: Very lastminute.com.
1: Yeah. What is happening?
0: I don't know, but I think this is exactly why non-football fans still watch the World Cup. It's just nail-biting. There's just so much action to be excited about. All right. Speaking of action, we want to turn to something that's happening here at home. Right, so online property listing site Oh My Home said it would sell its core retail business, real estate business, by the way, for a token amount of $1. This was a head-turning headline last week. So Oh My Home added that it would now focus entirely on digital marketing. It's a pretty dramatic pivot if you think about it, because this marks years of losses and effectively ends its traditional property brokerage business. But if you recall, Oh My Home is actually listed on the NASDAQ, and this sale could threaten the future of Oh My Home on Wall Street, with the prospect of a delisting being bandied about.
1: So with its shares trading below NASDAQ's $1 minimum and its main business now gone, experts are questioning whether the listing can survive. We now look at what drove the sale, whether the listing is now a real possibility, and what comes next for the Singapore-founded prop tech firm. Joining us for this chat is Nirgunan Tiruchelvam. He is Head of Consumer and Internet at Aletheia Capital. Nirgunan, thank you for joining us this morning. So in a published commentary, you called this business bleeding cash from the get-go. Was that obvious from the IPO prospectus, or did it only become clear after listing?
3: It was clear from the prospectus that the operating expenses were going to be high at the initial stage. But at the point in the cycle where this company sought a listing, it was quite common for NASDAQ companies in the tech space to list with very high operating losses in the expectation that their revenue would be eventually commensurate and would be able to provide sufficient cash flow for the company to become cash flow positive in the foreseeable future. However, the reality was that this company was not able to generate sustainable cash flow, and hence the travails that we are experiencing at the moment.
0: Right. Let's expand on that last point then, Nirgunan, because I'm wondering if it is down to it being just plain difficult to sustain a decent cash flow for this type of business, or was it just down to, bad management?
3: I wouldn't fault the management per se. It's more to do with the business model. NASDAQ companies, or NASDAQ has attracted companies that have endemic operating losses in the hope that eventually they would be able to generate strong cash flow. In the case of this company, the reality was that as a online marketplace for the property sector, it was not able to disrupt the traditional players to the extent that they were looking to generate traction. So that was the undoing of the whole situation. The larger issue that one needs to have a look at is the cycle with which companies have sought NASDAQ listings. I call it the class of 2021 syndrome, where people who sought listings in that era were attracted by the cheap money, low interest rates, and super high valuations of that period. Many investors have since been disappointed because the cycle has turned decidedly.
0: That would include Grab, because Grab also listed on the NASDAQ in December 2021. Mm. Would you lump that lump Grab into the same group, the same club, so to speak?
3: In the case of Grab, they have been able to generate strong cash flow since the listing. They had monetized their business to a far greater extent than was the case in the original era of the 2021 era. But what has changed has been the way the market values these companies. In 2021, interest rates were a lot lower than they are today. And a company like Grab actually listed at a valuation of $40 billion, which was the notional par value of $10. And since then, it's lost more than 60% of its value. The valuations have shifted in that period.
1: Nirgunan, so let's go back to my home now. How possible is a delisting at this point? And at what point does the NASDAQ listing itself become more of a liability than asset? What are realistic options left here?
3: The realistic options are for the company to focus on a sustainable model. It needs to figure out what the core competence is. If it is going to be purely a marketing company, how are they going to get money? How are they going to make money? Those are some of the issues they need to focus on. From the investor's perspective, they need to figure out whether they believe the management's vision or they want to look beyond the difficulties the company has faced over the last few years.
0: Mm. All right. So the founders sold the core unit back to themselves for a dollar, and the listed entity waived $19 million in debt first. So help us understand what's actually happening here, Nirgunan. Who has actually taken the hit here? And is this a governance problem or just a messy unwind at this point?
3: It is effectively a restructuring. I don't want to delve too much into the specifics of the situation, but it's clear that the investors have lost a great deal of their initial investment, the initial investors. But it's a restructuring which is potentially designed to salvage some value for the whole operation.
1: Okay, so Oh My Home was the first Singapore prop tech on NASDAQ.

0: The news is out. It's official. 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
1: Ergunan, is this, you know, is there potential for this digital marketing arm to be a viable business here while still being listed on the NASDAQ? Or is this effectively a zombie listing? And what are the implications if it is a zombie listing?
2: The implications are difficult to fathom at the moment. I would say that there is a possibility that the company may restructure itself and develop into a sustainable business if that would be possible. It's difficult to tell whether it's going to become a zombie listing or a sustainable company at this point in the cycle, because there's so many uncertainties.
1: And then are there any other companies on your radar that could be facing a similar fate if they're not careful with their cash flow? Because it seems that that's the lesson that we need to take away here.
2: That is absolutely the lesson. It could affect a number of other companies. Investors need to be discerning and discernible during this juncture.
1: Absolutely. And it's advice that is pretty sound as well, coming from a seasoned analyst. Nirgunan, thank you so much for joining us early in this morning to shed light on what's happening with Oh My Home. We'll be watching this very closely, as I'm sure you will as well. Have a good day ahead. Thanks very much. And that's Nirgunan Tiruchelvam, Head of Consumer and Internet at Aletheia Capital, here on Open for Business.
0: The news is out. 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
8: With your time at 7:30, let's have a look at the latest from the CNA newsroom. I'm Haryanto Diman. At least 14 children have died after the roof of a tuition centre collapsed in the eastern Pakistani city of Lahore. Most of the victims were under the age of 9. Authorities say the unregistered centre was operating inside a privately owned residential building with a dilapidated roof. A witness says workers were repairing tiles when the roof gave way, crushing the children. Rescue crews were searching through the rubble amid fears that more children could be trapped. Residents joined the effort, using shovels and their bare hands to clear the debris. Authorities have launched an investigation into possible negligence. 2 people have been arrested. The death toll from 2 deadly quakes that hit Venezuela last week has climbed past 1,900. Officials say more than 10,500 people

0: are injured, and 6,400 people have been rescued so far, with emergency teams still combing through the rubble for signs of life. Hopes are fading fast for more rescues. The critical 72-hour window, when survivors are considered most likely to be found, closed on Saturday. The United Nations says survivors now face a growing need for food and shelter. The World Food Programme says it needs more than $50 million to sustain its relief efforts, warning its budget is insufficient. NASA estimates around 59,000 buildings were damaged or destroyed by the back-to-back quakes, measuring 7.2 and 7.5 in magnitude. And back home, preparatory works for the Long Island project off Singapore's east coast are set to begin at the end of the year. Authorities say the works, which will not involve land reclamation, will be carried out in two phases. The first phase will begin west of Bedok Jetty and will include sand infilling. Authorities say the entire project, a major coastal protection effort, will be carried out over the next few decades. CNA's Natalie Ong with more in this report, featuring National Development Minister Chee Hong Tat.
1: The Long Island project was first mooted in 1991 and detailed technical studies are ongoing now. The project is designed to protect Singapore's east coast from rising sea levels, strengthen water resilience with a future reservoir, and create new land for future needs.
2: Preparatory works for the project will be carried out in two phases. The first phase will cover an area of around 570 hectares, starting west of Bedok Jetty. The works will include removing seabed obstructions. Works to the east of the jetty will cover about 155 hectares. Authorities say the second phase will start after Singapore hosts the Southeast Asian Games in 2029. Together, the preparatory works will cover about 725 hectares, roughly twice the size of Marina Bay.
3: It is a complex project that requires many years of careful planning and implementation. This is why we are starting preparatory works in the waters off East Coast later this year. While these works are ongoing, you can continue to safely access the beaches, exercise paths, and tracks along East Coast Park.
2: He adds that measures will be put in place to minimize the impact on the environment and the community.
0: Four men have been arrested for their suspected involvement in a transnational syndicate supplying etomidate vape pots, also known as K-pots. The Health Sciences Authority seized more than $83,000 worth of K-pots during enforcement operations on the 23rd of June. It is the first time a transnational syndicate supplying vape pots has been investigated under tougher anti-vaping law. Two of the suspects were taken to a multi-story car park in Sengkang, where they are believed to have distributed the K-pots. 32-year-old Kong Chi Chong was arrested in Teck Whye, where about 1,000 etomidate vape pots were seized. Another 32-year-old, Willie Poe, was arrested at a residential unit in Tampines, where more than 100 K-pots were confiscated. The arrests followed investigations after two Malaysians were caught at Woodlands Checkpoint in May with more than $800,000 worth of K-pots. Under the law, those convicted of supplying etomidate can face up to 10 years in prison, while importers can be jailed for up to 20 years. And in World Cup action, France have beaten Sweden 3-0 to move into the last 16. Two goals from Kylian Mbappe sandwiched a second-half strike by Bradley Barcola. Mbappe's brace also means he is the first player ever to score 10 goals in the knockout stage of the tournament, a new World Cup record. France will next face Paraguay in the round of 16, and in an earlier match, Erling Haaland fired Norway to their first ever World Cup knockout victory in a 2-1 win over Ivory Coast. The Norwegians will face Brazil in the last 16 at 4 a.m. Singapore time on Monday, with a place in the quarterfinals up for grabs. And those are your headlines. You can get more by staying with us right here on CNA 938, or you can head on to cna.asia.
4: Time for a traffic update. That accident on the SLE towards the BKE at the BKE PIE exit might still be there, causing congestion to Woodlands Avenue 2. Traffic is slow moving in and around the usual spots, including the PIE towards Changi between Eng Neo Avenue and Bukit Timah Road, on the BKE towards the PIE between the PIE Changi and KJE turnoffs, and on the CTE towards the AYE, heavy traffic before the Ang Mo Kio Avenue 1 exit. That's it for traffic. Drive safely.
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0: We continue with our business coverage now with our colleague Sarah Caldy, who joins us from Asia First, the morning show on CNA TV. Good morning to you, Sarah. Happy Wednesday.
10: Happy Wednesday, guys.
0: All righty. So the Japanese yen holding around a four-decade low against the dollar. Tell us more.
10: Yeah, so this is driven by the widening yield gap between low interest rates in Japan and rising rates in the U.S. So like yesterday, you know, the speculation continues today of a potential currency intervention by Japanese authorities to support the yen. Now the yen is around 162.59, and that's the situation for the currency. When we take a look at Wall Street, it ended the quarter on a major high as investors remain upbeat about economic and earnings growth, even amid the Middle East conflict. We've got the S&P 500 and NASDAQ finishing out the quarter with their best quarterly gains since 2020. The Dow recorded its strongest first half performance in 5 years. So it's been pretty good picture so far when it comes to U.S. equities. AI and chip stocks, they led the market's gains in the period between March to June. We've also got the Philadelphia Semiconductor Index, which tracks the 30 largest U.S. listed chip companies. They enjoyed its best ever quarter, racing away from other major indices. So memory producer Micron, for example, CPU maker Intel, they more than tripled in value in the second quarter, and chipmaker AMD is not far behind. So all three stocks have logged triple-digit gains this year. Now, other parts of the AI infrastructure supply chain, aside from memory and processors, they also boomed. So it's very much a positive first half, a positive second quarter, despite the Iran war and higher oil prices.
4: All righty, Sarah. And taking a look now at Indonesia, apparently its former education minister was handed a 10-year prison sentence. Who are we talking about?
10: Yeah, so this is Nadiem Makarim, who is also the founder of the multi-billion dollar ride-hailing app Gojek. He was convicted of corruption, which is tied to the procurement of laptops for schools during the COVID-19 pandemic. The anti-corruption court also ordered him to pay some $55,000 in fines and more than $45 million U.S. dollars in restitution, or face 5 additional years in jail. So he consistently has denied any wrongdoing. He's calling the case politically motivated, and it's making clear that he will appeal the verdict. So prosecutors had argued that his decision to purchase Chromebook laptops, which use Google's operating system, was actually linked to Google's investment in Gojek. Now, they say it had cost the state around $120 million in losses. Google was not charged in the case, and the company has denied any wrongdoing. Remember that he was one of the youngest to serve in cabinet when he joined back in 2019. He was the education minister until 2024, and that was under Joko Widodo's administration.
0: Sarah, always a pleasure to speak with you to get the latest from the business world. We've been speaking there with Sarah Al-Khaldi from Asia First, the morning show on CNA TV.
4: All right, taking a look at the markets now with the latest from the Wall Street numbers. The S&P 500 and NASDAQ ended the month of June with their biggest quarterly gains since 2020. Investors remained upbeat about economic and earnings growth, even amid the Middle East conflict. The tech-heavy NASDAQ finished Tuesday's session up 1.5%, taking its gains to 21.4% over the 3 months through June. The S&P 500 rose along with the Dow, which finished at a second straight record. Technology led gains among the S&P 500 sectors, and an index of semiconductor stocks finished 3.9% higher.
11: The CNA 938 Market Update is brought to you with assurance by Cycle & Carriage, the 2026 European Car of the Year, the all-new electric Mercedes-Benz CLA.
0: And now it's time for us to share more business headlines for your morning brief. We begin with this one here, the Golden Mile Tower sale. So the iconic cinema space at Golden Mile Tower just hit the market. We are talking about over 104,000 square feet across a few floors. And this include four huge auditoriums that can seat up to 2,000 people. Right now, it is home to Carnival Cinemas, but experts say this whole place can easily turn into a modern events venue, media studio, or even a mega gym.
4: Yeah, I believe Golden Mile Tower cinema space is where the projector used to be, which we now know is permanently closed. And it was really the darling of indie cinema in Singapore. I remember going there quite often, actually, and I'm quite sad it closed down. And it's nice. It was nice to watch movies in a really old school cinema. I don't know if we'll ever have that experience ever again because now of this Golden Mile sale. Not the whole tower is on sale, just the cinema space. But it does... it is still a cinema, it's just not the projector. But yeah, I can't. It is big enough. I've actually gone for gigs there. Not movie related. I've gone for DJ sets there before. I've gone for parties there before. So it is a pretty big venue with multiple rooms. I don't know if they're gonna get rid of the new person who takes over is gonna get rid of the cinema space, because I mean, who goes to the movies these days, right? I think cinemas are having a tough time making money from cinema goers. So it'll be interesting to see what it turns into. Do we need another mega gym? I don't think so.
0: I mean, perhaps for the next wave of some sort of fitness exercise. I don't know what's
4: coming up next. Or maybe it's a disco exercise themed thing. I don't know. Because that space really looks cool at night, especially my opinion. Well, we'll see. We'll see what it turns into. All right. So from the big screen to the running track, want to take a look at Nike. It's doing quite well again. Earnings beat expectations, according to the latest quarterly earnings at least. And they completely sprinted past what the market had been expecting. Now, we know Nike's been in a bit of a rough patch recently due to changing trends. It's been struggling, at least when it comes to its peers as well. The whole Adidas versus Nike rivalry has emerged again. And according to earnings, Adidas is doing better. But Nike did make a bold move in pushing out fresh products and selling directly to customers instead. And it seems that that has paid off. So, yes, investors are breathing a huge sigh of relief because the profit margins did bounce back stronger than expected, due in part, by the way, to refunds from President Donald Trump's tariffs. But the verdict is still out on its China business. Nike has warned of a very cautious view of the demand in China, which is still relatively very weak. And I think Nike is not the only brand that's struggling in that respect. Also, word is out on whether its new savior CEO, Elliot Hill, can leverage the World Cup to bring the brand back to its former glory. I mean, this is something we talked about on the show when the World Cup first started, right? The Nike versus Adidas commercials. And yes, people were talking about who did it better. But I think at the end of the day, they were both very different commercials.
0: Indeed.
4: Different approaches, different styles, very different storytelling.
0: Yes.
4: Adidas is very much built on culture. Nike is very much built on flash and splash, you know, bringing out the likes of Kim Kardashian.
0: Yeah.
4: And Kim Kardashian's not there for the sake of being there because of Hollywood pull. I mean, she actually has worked with
0: line,
4: Nike.
0: Right? Yeah.
4: And her line is pretty cool. Her Skims collection with Nike, actually, which you can find here in Singapore, by the way, at the Nike store in Orchard. So, yeah, I think it's a very different approaches. We have to bear in mind that I think they've long accepted that they are rivals and therefore they take advantage of that positioning to be different from one another.
0: But that's the thing with these legacy sportswear brands. Because, okay, right now if you ask me, okay, perhaps back then, 10 years ago, if you ask me, okay, name me a sportswear brand, I would most likely say Nike or Adidas, right? But now I think increasingly there are more and more of these other players coming in as well.
4: I mean, you're even seeing smaller brands from back in our childhood, Kappa.
0: Yes.
4: Fila.
0: Yes.
4: These brands are making their way back to the fray because of money from China, because they've been bought over by China and they now have money from Chinese investors pumped into the brands. In Korea, for example, Major League Baseball is not a very big sport in Korea. It's bigger in Japan. But somehow the Major League Baseball brand MLB, I think that's what it's called. MLB is huge in Korea for nothing related to baseball, purely for their apparel. The consumer is changing. The way you market your products is changing because of social media. You have to build a story and a culture around it. It's not enough to just push products in people's faces, right?
0: Because there are so many others out there.
4: Exactly. And I think this is a lesson in branding as well. You can't rest on your laurels too much. Customer loyalty is very much how you reward that customer throughout their lifetime, right? So it's a really interesting lesson here in branding and marketing. Well, the verdict, again, is still out on whether Nike can survive and weather this storm.
0: The next one. Okay, so this next one will affect, I suppose, virtually everybody.
4: I know. So I saw this message on my phone yesterday morning and I was like, I dismissed it without even reading it properly. So tell us what it's about.
0: You know, you are probably, okay, perhaps if let's say you are in China, then maybe you don't quite use this app. You have other apps to use, but mainly virtually if you're, in other parts of the world, here in Singapore especially, you can now reserve what is called a WhatsApp username.
4: Yeah, I'm looking through it right now.
0: So why? Okay, so we want to tell you about this massive privacy update that is coming to your phone. So WhatsApp and Messenger, they are going to roll out usernames, which is completely going to change how we connect with people. Okay, before you go like, oh wow, there are other apps. Yes, we do admit there are other messaging apps that also use usernames.
4: Mm-hmm.
0: But for WhatsApp and Messenger, this is going to be new for them. So what happens is that next time, instead of giving out your private mobile number to strangers, perhaps even acquaintances, and for us in our line of work, right, sometimes, you know, we speak with a lot of people, our networks and all that, you can give them your unique handle instead. So they can search. So for example, you want to go with maybe Andrea Heng CNA, for example. So you just give that out. You say, okay, search me on WhatsApp as Andrea Heng CNA.
4: Right.
0: So they will be able to search and then they will be connected.
4: So it's very similar to how you would find someone on Instagram.
0: Yes.
4: Right?
0: Similar.
4: Which happens to be owned by Meta as well, by the way.
0: Correct.
4: So I've just gone through my WhatsApp. You go to account.
0: Yes.
4: Go to username. Now, there's no official launch date.
0: Yeah.
4: But you can reserve.
0: Correct.
4: Your username, your unique username now.
0: Correct.
4: So if there are 10 other Hyriantos out there,
0: I better do it now.
4: You better do it now and reserve it. So you'll be the only Hyrianto in the WhatsApp universe.
0: Exactly.
4: Mine's pretty easy because my WhatsApp nickname has been there forever, so ever since I started using WhatsApp. So I'm just going to go with whatever I've already used. But yeah, I think it's It's quite smart because, yes, it's a safety feature, but it's also smart in that it is a branding feature.
0: Yeah.
4: Because it makes you feel special to have a special, unique username, right?
0: But you see, that's the thing also, right? Talking about privacy. So, for example, if let's say you are right, I managed to quickly reserve Hai Rianto. Somebody out there can just search Hai Rianto and then say, hello to me.
4: That's true. Yeah. That's true. But you can choose not to reply.
0: I can choose not to reply. Yeah. Exactly. Yeah.
4: Also, this means that I don't know if this means, you know how some people have funky characters in their usernames and they don't even spell proper words?
0: Exactly.
4: Because, you know, it's fun and it's cute and all that.
0: Yeah.
4: I don't know if that's going to fly. I don't think so. Okay. I don't think it's going to work as your username. So I think you have to be quite careful with that, right?
0: Okay, I understand. Because at the end of the day, between a username and a number, mobile number, I would say a mobile number carries more info. Because a lot of things nowadays, you register with your mobile number. So that is more precious than if it were a username, correct?
4: Yeah, and so I think this is especially so when you're contacting someone for the first time.
0: Correct, yeah.
4: Yeah, I've had friends or people that I know who've been contacted by us for the show and they're like, oh, is this a scam?
0: Yes.
4: I think, yeah, you're right in terms of, you know, the credibility that it lends. It does help that extra layer.
0: Yeah.
4: All right, so I have a little fun with that on WhatsApp. Speaking of corporate news, we have something now that's a bit closer to home. Singtel's group CEO has just taken a pretty big pay cut. His name is Yuen Kuan Moon. You would have heard his name throughout the course of the year as a result of some of the unfortunate news involving Optus. So more details on that in just a bit, but basically his pay has been cut by about 17%. So this brings it to about $6.8 million for the last financial year. It is June, the end of June, which is when you start hearing about, you know, financial year performances, your salary, your bonuses. Now, this pay cut is despite the fact that Singtel actually made higher profits. So the board decided to slice his package because of those major network outages I mentioned, including the one with Optus in Australia that actually did lead to some unfortunate incidents, plus the back-to-back mobile network disruptions that hit around 600,000 users here in Singapore, me included. So the company says they are strictly focusing on restoring customer trust and fixing their service reliability moving forward. Right? Unfortunate. I mean, it's always the one at the top that has to take responsibility.
0: But I suppose that's how you lead, right?
4: Yeah. By example and accountability. Alrighty. So those were some headlines we thought we'd share with you. Time to take a look at the markets now.
0: Alrighty. So chip stocks notched historic gains in the second quarter as investors widened their AI portfolio to include names other than Nvidia. Memory maker Micron led the way with the stock jumping more than 240%, while Intel's stock jumped 216%, and shares of Advanced Micro Devices climbed 186%. The three companies added a combined $2 trillion to their market caps. So Sarah Alcaldi spoke with Thomas Hares, his chairman and managing member, Great Hill Capital, early on Asia First TV. He gave us his take on why he thinks the broad market will outperform the AI trade.
12: I think we're going to see a second half of opportunity mixed with difficulty. Certainly, we've seen an unbelievable quarter for semiconductors. The AI trade really took off during the Iran war when inflation expectations were high. It looked like economic growth could slow with oil prices elevated. And since you've seen some resolution in the Iran situation, we've seen a massive broadening in the market, just like we saw in January, February of this year. I call it the back to the future trade. As a matter of fact, last year was the biggest outperformance of the equal weight index versus the S&P 500 going back 5 years. I think we're going to see more and more of that continue. The other result of this Iran situation is inflation expectations are coming down, rate hike expectations are coming down, which means rate cuts could potentially be on the table. But as it relates to the AI trade, Sarah, I think you have to be a little conservative. While we've had all this positive stuff happening, In the month of June, the Magnificent Seven and the hyperscalers were down 9% for the month. And the reason is because of all those CapEx commitments that the semiconductors and memory companies have been beneficiaries of. I think where you want to be cautious is in Q2 earnings coming up for tech for the hyperscalers. I do think we're going to see one or more of the hyperscalers back off or take in or take down their CapEx commitments. And that's going to take a little bit of air out of the AI trade, out of semiconductors, out of DRAM, which very few people are positioned for. As a matter of fact, the Global Fund Manager Survey by Bank of America in the past week said semiconductors is the most crowded trade in the world. And you're seeing retail investors jumping on, buying call options into leveraged ETFs around semiconductors. And that usually doesn't end well. So I would expect a breather in the AI trade, continued earnings growth, continued strong economy. GDP now is at 2.5%, but a broadening. And I would bet on the consumer with gas prices coming down. A lot of the consumer discretionary stocks and even the consumer staple stocks are at consumer discretionary relative to the S&P is at 5-year lows. There's huge opportunities in the relative performance there. And consumer staples, you have to go all the way back 26 years to find bargains like this. So never bet against the U.S. consumer when they have a job. That's where I would start to be shifting some of your AI profits in coming weeks and months.
4: You were hearing there from Thomas Hayes having a chat with our colleague Sarah Alcaldi on Asia First on CNA TV. Thomas Hayes is chairman and managing member of Great Hill Capital. We've come to the end of Open for Business. You take care. We'll be back with the morning report just around the corner.
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18: Now, the morning report with Andrea Heng and Haryanto Dima.
0: Step right in. It is the start of the morning report right here on CNA 938. From cycling to barbecues, East Coast Park has become a familiar spot for most Singaporeans.
4: That's right. But with preparation works for land reclamation set to begin at the end of this year, our coastline might never be the same.
0: And this week on The Big Question, we are asking you, are we relying too much on the law to police our online behaviour? Well, let us know on text or voice note on WhatsApp at 963-11938. Good morning. Here are the latest headlines coming up from the CNA newsroom. Singapore's defense cannot rely on military hardware alone, with diplomacy, technology and strong international partnerships playing even bigger roles in an increasingly unstable world. There was a key message by Defense Minister Chan Chun Sing in a wide-ranging interview on CNA's Deep Dive podcast, where he also said Singapore must never become complacent about its security. CNA's Sherlin Xia has more.
20: Wars in Ukraine, Gaza and the Middle East have raised fresh questions about how small countries can stay secure as geopolitical tensions rise and the nature of conflict continues to evolve. Defence Minister Chan Chun Sing said securing peace for Singapore depends on both military strength and years of relationship building with partners around the world.
21: If you have no capabilities, nobody's going to talk to you. And nobody's going to talk to you nicely. But you have capabilities and you don't talk to people, you know, it causes a lot of suspicions.
20: He says